0: our nation.
1: In 1796, George Washington made one of the most consequential decisions in American history. He chose not to seek a third term as president. So why does that matter? Because America was not built on permanent rulers. It was built on ordered liberty. Faith teaches that authority is a stewardship, not a possession. Leaders are accountable to God for how they use power. And why does that still matter today? Because republics survive when leaders respect limits and citizens defend them. Washington's lesson still stands. A republic is preserved when power has limits, and public service remains a duty to God and country, not a path to personal rule.
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1: Well, you're all out there dancing to that music. Off we go with the fastest 2 hours in travel. Nice to have all of you aboard with us today. As Craig just said, this is America's number one travel radio show, and from coast to coast, border to border, and around the world on TuneIn. Well, it is just after 10 a.m. Eastern time. It is Saturday, August 8th, 2026, and 120 minutes of everything and anything in the world of travel is all ahead. Good morning, Mary.
2: Oh, good morning. So not only was I dancing in the chair, I was singing. I got to be so careful. Hopefully my mic, thanks, that my mic is not hot when I'm singing.
1: So I'll have to signal
2: I can
1: that
2: talk, but I cannot sing.
1: Well,
2: yeah.
1: No, you're a good singer. Exactly.
2: Well, good morning. Good morning.
1: Especially on the car trips and so forth. Yeah. So, Rudy, today is National Pickleball Day. Will you be partaking in some way?
3: You know, that craze started right after I'd broken my right arm. And so I missed out on the, you know, everybody getting into pickleball. So I've not yet played a single game of pickleball. Have you guys?
1: We've played cruise ships, Regent. Do that sometimes.
3: Yeah, yeah, we've done that. But, everybody says it's great.
1: We need practice.
2: I personally grew up playing tennis. I prefer tennis, but it is fun, and I do understand the attraction.
1: So this, you know, everyone talks about pickleball now, but it was created in Bainbridge, Isle of Washington, like in the 60s. Okay, I mean, before I was on the earth, right?
2: Wow.
1: Directly across from Elliott Bay from Seattle there. Now this show is being heard there actually this very minute, AM 1300 KKOL radio. So hello to all the folks in Seattle hearing us. Bobby, I'm bringing all that up because the Major League Pickleball playoffs are happening as we speak near you in Carlton, Texas, there in the Dallas area. So I would say, though, there's no chance pickleball ever overtakes your Dallas Cowboys in popularity, correct?
4: I don't think so, but, I mean, you never know. There was a time where boxing was the most popular sport in the country, and so, you know, things change.
1: Yeah.
2: Well, wow, so now, Bobby, I expected a flat-out no way.
1: You know, next time you show – you're just back from training camp, but next time you show up there at AT&T Stadium, someone's going to say to you, what are you, nuts? I mean, it's
4: it's been 30 years since they've been in the title game, so, you know, there's only so far that the people of DFW can take it.
1: That's right. All right. Well, listen, we're going to go positive here because we have another new affiliate to welcome to our national network. And with the addition of this station, well, the best weekend show in America is now heard on more than 630 AM and FM stations across the USA.
2: Yeah, and this is one of our favorite spots in, certainly in Nevada, but definitely in the U.S. We send a big hello and welcome to Northern Nevada's Voice, FM 93.7 KPGF and AM 1400 and FM 103.3 KNNR Radio. Again, these are in Reno, Nevada, and that's DMA 103 in our country. Yeah. Had some good times in Reno.
1: I understand. I was told.
2: Yeah, in my previous life. Yes. There we go. No, it's a great area. City, mountains, you have it all.
1: You do. And head right on up there, and you get to Lake Tahoe, all that beautiful area of the state as well. So, anyway, thanks to the team at our newest affiliate, and thanks to our own team, you know, who just keep moving things forward for us and affiliating new stations. So, Mary, travel polls, let's do those.
2: All right, here we go. Here are the results. First question, we asked you, what is your vacation pace? 51% of you said you are on the go, nonstop, dawn to dark. And 49% of you said you like to sleep in, relax, nap, lounge, and recharge.
1: Well, they were very close. Now, I would say, Rudy, tell me if you agree with this. I mean, I think it depends on where you are and what type of trip it is. I mean, rarely do we do a do-nothing trip. But what's your vacation pace that you prefer?
3: Well,
1: when we're traveling for business.
3: Yeah, I mainly travel to do stuff or see family. So I'm on the go all the time. I'm not a lie-on-the-beach kind of guy much. So
1: I can do that.
3: Yeah. Mm. You can do a line of
2: for a beach vacation, all day.
1: But it's very rare.
2: It doesn't happen very often. All right, second question. When you travel, do you plan and organize every detail? 53% of you do. Or do you go with the flow and wing it? 40% of you.
1: Now,
2: 47% of you.
1: Spontaneity in travel, I say. I mean, that's one of the
2: I just talked about this on the Carrie commentary last
1: week
2: weekend.
1: Which, by the way, you got great reaction to that.
2: I have a greater appreciation.
1: Another one coming today.
2: For winging it.
1: You do.
2: Kind of like when I was young.
1: You know, but I think the discovery, enlightening, you know, new experiences. I mean, Rudy, that's the beauty of, that's kind of the secret of travel.
2: Yeah.
3: Well, Paul Theroux says that it's when you take the wrong turn that stuff starts happening in travel.
1: Yeah. Well, yes. I always say, listen, yeah, when we have to go to plan B or C, that's when we've had the best travel, mm-hmm. hands down. Mm-hmm. So, yeah. All right. Well, again, thanks to all of you who voted. New travel polls are now up on the show website waiting for you. We'll get to the Travel News Roundtable now. I'll start us off, see what's grabbed our attention. And, you know, listen, I'm going to be somewhat cheeky when I say this, but there's absolutely, those of you who know me, there's a level of truism of what I'm about to say. I mean, I doubt you're going to find a bigger advocate than me for capitalism, free market system, entrepreneurialism, success in America, right? But here comes the but, all right? Every company, I say, has the right to operate as they see fit, but actions do have consequences, and I think American Airlines, well, they are in for a major rebuke. Why am I saying this now? It wasn't, I was not alive or even, you know, thought of back in 1965 when United Airlines started their Fly the Friendly Sky campaign. But American Airlines should go back and learn from history because this week they announced that they will stop letting elite frequent flyers jump from coach to business class through free upgrades on some of their longest domestic flights or international. So now elite loyalty flyers can only get upgrades to business class if they bought a premium economy or pay for the upgrade. Now, this impacts Mary and me all the time, mm-hmm. which is why I'm so irritated mm-hmm. about it. But basically,
2: it impacts a lot of people.
1: This is a huge middle finger from American Airlines. And it really, I guess they're striving to be the unfriendly skies.
2: Yeah, I don't know what's going on with this airline. This has been our airline of choice for years.
1: But the last few years, this
2: steadily,
1: has been
2: since the pandemic, steadily. Yeah. Less and less about the passenger.
3: So this show is hard. You guys can choose your airline. You choose America. I can't choose an airline. Delta runs Minneapolis-St. Paul Airport like a mafia chief, and they've been doing that for a long time. If I want to get upgraded to business, I've got to buy a premium economy. I can't just go from economy.
1: Well, you
3: to
1: know
3: business.
1: What I think yeah. it is, Rudy, for us again being here in the New York City area is, you know, we don't fly out of Newark very often, and it's either American or Delta. But when you get stuck in these loyalty systems, it's tough. But I think Delta maybe see more of our business going forward.
2: Yeah, I would
1: agree. Yeah, I'm gonna have to make some calls there.
2: All right, I'm gonna take us across the pond to Paris. The Louvre's Apollo Gallery reopened to the public, and why is this interesting? Well. Do you remember last October, actually, $102 million U.S. dollars worth of crown jewels were stolen in that dramatic daytime heist that lasted 8 minutes.
1: With like the cherry picker forklift.
2: And of course, they do have a new director. But anyway, after that, once again, the public can tour the room and view the gilded ceilings and the Greek frescoes while they are en route. It's very close as you're walking towards the Mona Lisa. But you won't see any crown jewels. All of the ones that were not stolen have been removed and relocated elsewhere in the museum. So again, this gallery is basically empty, and the new director says it's a work of art in and of itself.
1: So just go to the empty room now.
2: So just go to the empty 17th century gallery, the Apollo Gallery, where you will see no jewels anymore.
1: Yeah, and that is such a great museum, too.
2: But
3: can you imagine $102 million? No. And I don't think a piece of it's turned up anywhere, has
2: no,
3: it, that we know
2: has
3: of?
2: Not. Has not.
1: I thought
3: million.
1: That they found, but some of it they
2: somebody
1: dropped.
2: Yeah. Somebody dropped one crown. It was a crown.
1: Yeah.
2: And that's it. And they are going to repurpose. They're working on but no. Mm. Yeah.
1: No. Okay. Well, Rudy, can you do anything in 10 seconds? Otherwise, I got
3: sure. I thought it was interesting. Richard Branson took the inaugural sail of his Virgin Voyages to Alaska, which is not something I'd expect Richard Branson to be doing. But
1: all right, you know what we're going to do next after the sponsors break, Rudy?
3: What?
1: We're going to go PHL and SLC. Airport check-in is next.
0: 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We're coming right back.
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1: All right, back at it we go. 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
2: All right, Robert, let's get into this airport check-in. Waiting for us on the show hotline, we have Bill Wyatt, Executive Director with the Salt Lake City Department of Airports for SLC, and Tracy Borda, Interim CEO at PHL, and that's Philadelphia International Airport.
1: All right, well, we enjoy these segments a lot. Good morning, Tracy and Bill. Welcome to America's number one travel radio show.
11: Hey, thank you so much.
12: Thank you. Good morning.
1: Good morning. Nice having both of you here. Bill, I'm going to start with you. I'll begin there in the Beehive State. Back in mid-April, Mary and I were out in Utah for the big Let's Go America Tour Park City. We spent several of those days there in Salt Lake City. We were down at Thanksgiving Point in Lehi and Brigham Young in Provo. There's so much to love about your area of our country, but what made such a positive impression on both Mary and me was the way Salt Lake City International has been rebuilt and modernized. You have a first-class, you know, world airport there at SLC, Bill, very easy to navigate. I want you to talk about what's been done to make your airport so impressive.
11: Yeah, I think the most important thing to know is that this has been in the planning really since 1996, prior to the 2002 Olympics. And given, you know, everything that's happened in commercial aviation over that span of time, it took quite a while to get started. But it began in earnest in 2014 when ground was broken. And this October, we will complete 14 years of construction. Little over $5 billion. We are about 5 years ahead of schedule, which is terrific, and under budget. But the most important thing is the decision was made to to tear the old airport down entirely and build one entire brand new structure, two concourses. Go from 52 jet bridges to 94 in the span of 7 years. So it's been a significant improvement. And, you know, we've had about 140 million passengers in the terminal building. And so people are beginning to vote. And I think the reaction has been, like yours, very positive.
1: There's a wow factor when you go into Salt Lake City International now. There's just no question about
2: that. The river tunnel's beautiful. But listen, I'm going to get to Tracy, but congratulations on being ahead of schedule. We rarely hear that.
1: And under budget.
2: Yeah.
1: Love it.
2: So let's head across the country to Philadelphia. Tracy, Robert and I are here in the New York area, and we often say Philadelphia can sometimes get overlooked. You've got New York City, Boston, D.C., but you had a big year, and Philadelphia is a great city. Between the World Cup, the America's 250, you were the host city. Your airport is currently going through a multi-billion-dollar modernization. A lot of it was completed in time for this big year. American Airlines is your dominant airline, and we have heard that the Chase Sapphire Lounge, we haven't seen it yet, but we've heard it's one of their best yet. Talk with us about some of the ways you've enhanced the airport experience for travelers.
12: Yeah, thank you. This was a really big summer for Philly. In fact, I feel like it put us on the world stage with all the events we had. And we knew the PHL was really going to be the first impression for many folks visiting our city. So we, you know, we wanted to make sure it reflected the energy and personality of our city when you arrived. You are correct. We have about a $2 billion capital program underway. We spent about $500 million in the last few years getting ready for 2026. And that, you know, went into everything like terminal and restroom upgrades, accessibility improvements, roadway work, technology enhancements, and also long-term redevelopment planning. A lot of what we're working on is really focused on making the experience smoother and more comfortable for passengers. And with that said, you mentioned the premium lounge space, which is in huge demand at all airports and FTHL. In the last couple of years, more than 5,000 square feet of lounges have opened or expanded at PHL. And that does include the Chase Sapphire Lounge that you mentioned. We also had an update to a new American Airlines flagship and Admirals Club spaces. And we have an expanded Delta Sky Club. So, you know, what's happening is travelers are spending way more time in airports and they really are demanding comfort and flexibility while they're here.
1: Well, those lounges, there's no question, Tracy. I mean, they are an integral part of our travel today. So, you know, this question I'm going to throw back to both of you. So, Bill and Tracy, I mean, technology, I heard you mention that a bit, Tracy. It's changing the world, you know, and the way we live. We can see the impact technology is having at airports, certainly when Mary and I travel. And now, I'm not talking about being able to power our devices or things like that, but really more and more having an experience that is touchless and in many cases peopleless. So as both of, you know, your airports are reimagined, and I'd love to hear, you know, what are ways technology is leading the way specific to things we can see and engage with, and maybe also things that we can't see. Bill, you want to go first on that?
11: You bet. I mean, let's start with the checkpoint, you know, which has been a pretty intense experience for travelers since the days following 9/11. Today, if you have TSA PreCheck and you have touchless ID, at our airport at least, the checkpoint is about a 90-second experience. You're in and you're out. The bag handling system, which most people don't see, but they certainly experience because they, you know, they want to be sure that the bag is going to categorize at their destination. The amount of automation and tracking that goes on to be sure that bags are accurately handled, managed, and sent on their way is beyond anything that existed, you know, 20 years ago, for example, when many airports didn't really have bag handling systems. So technology, you know, between the old airport and the new airport, our footprint has probably quadrupled. In terms of the number of elements of
1: well, there are some interesting points you've made. Tracy, do you have anything you want to add to that?
12: Well, Bill just hit a lot of the nails on the head at our airport as well. I mean, I think some of the other things that we're also doing is looking at pre-booking for parking, right? Being able to order your food out of from an app in line so that when you get through security, your food is waiting for you at the concession location. Trying to make everything smoother and easier for the passengers while they're here, because obviously when things run smoother and people are happier, they tend to not only just enjoy themselves, they tend to spend more money, which we also appreciate.
2: All right, last question for you both today. Is there something about your airport that either has already been enhanced for 2026 or coming in the months ahead that travelers should know about? And we need a fairly quick answer from you both.
11: Well, I'll give that a start. For us, we'll be done after 14 years of construction on October 27th. We cut the final ribbon, and the airport will be complete. And, of course, you're never done, really, at an airport, but this project will be completed. And it's been, you know, a somewhat disruptive 14 years, as you can imagine. So we're very excited about that. We expect the passenger experience to reflect that.
1: Bill, you're not going to know what to do with yourself. You know, 14 years, you know, you've been coming to work, and then all of a sudden you're going to say, wait a second, construction's over. Wow, this is what we did. It's going
2: to
1: love
2: he
1: it.
2: He did say something very important for our listeners to always remember, though. Airports are always always ongoing. That's just the nature of the business. Tracy?
12: I think just getting ready for this past year in 2026, one of the things I truly loved the most was having a lot of our employees in the terminal. So you're probably going to see them continue to do that. We had a lot of folks, what we do, we had a volunteer ambassador program with folks walking around, answering questions, taking selfie moments. We had big props like giant cheesesteaks, Philly pretzels, Rocky silhouette, statue silhouette things. It really helped us engage with the passengers. It also helped us identify operational issues real time. And it really reminded the rest of us that at the end of the day, airports are ultimately people businesses.
1: Yeah, well, that
2: Tracy, what a great program and a great point. Yeah.
1: Really, you know, Mary just said last, but I'm thinking about this right now, going back to the lounge, because we have heard such great things. And Bill, the Centurion Lounge there, Mary and I used at your airport, that was great as well. But, you know, besides them being so popular with travelers, how important are they to the bottom line? I mean, because you are in the real estate business. I mean, I would think that they are pretty healthy to your bottom line. I just need like a yes or no answer on that, Bill, and then Tracy.
11: Critical.
1: Yeah, I think so as well. Tracy?
12: They're the economic engine for our region.
1: Something for folks lounges, to think about. So they're coming, and there's a reason for that.
2: Yeah, yeah.
1: Well, listen, we really appreciate both of you. Good information today. You both have terrific airports. Again, thank you. Congratulations on the 14 years. And, you know, Tracy, best wishes as you go through that $2 billion capital program, as you just mentioned. Have a great weekend, both of you, okay?
12: Thank you, folks.
11: Thank you.
2: Yeah, thank you.
11: Bye-bye.
12: Take care. Bye-bye.
1: All right, well, there we are, PHL and SLC. That's our airport check-in for this August 8th. Enjoy these segments, Mary. We need to do them more frequently.
2: Yeah, they're enjoyable.
1: Folks, share your experiences with us at these airports. If you have them, you can do that at rmworldtravel.com/contact, okay? Up next, we're going to look into destination-worthy cooking classes. Thinking about that, Mary. I mean, certainly our show partner, Region 7 Seas, should be on that list with what they offer. We'll be doing some of those with our show fans coming up in
2: October.
1: Yeah, we'll do that. So, all right, right now we're going to pause for some sponsor messages. This bottom hour break. Still ahead today, the Discover America, National Communal Forum, Personal Connection, Right Stuff, and the Carrie Commentary. 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

0: SRN News, I'm Mary Rose. Diplomatic efforts to end the conflict with Iran are facing new obstacles. Israel is rejecting President Trump's Gaza peace proposal, while Prime Minister Benjamin Netanyahu says Hamas must disarm before any Israeli troop withdrawal. Iran, meanwhile, is demanding the U.S. end its blockade and pull American forces from the region before reopening the Strait of Hormuz. Rounds of severe storms are set to bear down on millions across the Midwest and Great Lakes this week. Starting Monday, a level 2 out of 5 severe storm threat is covering major cities like Chicago, Detroit, Cleveland, and Pittsburgh. Damaging winds are expected to be the primary hazard. Widespread rain totals could be up to 3 inches. 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
1: 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Well, one of the main reasons we travel is to eat. Doesn't mean we should all go broke chasing Michelin-starred restaurants around the world. Great cuisine can be found in a Paris restaurant as well as at a humble food stall on a downtown street in Bangkok. Take it from me. But for a deeper dive, consider taking a cooking course in a city or region whose cuisine you already love or wish to learn more about. I'm delighted to welcome an old friend of the show, travel writer Veronica Stoddard. She's a former editor-in-chief of USA Today's Travel Media Group, and she recently penned an article for Food and Wine magazine on the glories of six cooking schools that she's been to in very different locations. Veronica, I chose four destinations, but first, describe generally what's involved in a 1 or 2 day cooking class for us, won't you?
2: Yes. So cooking classes that are oriented to travelers are typically open to anyone. You don't have to have any experience to join in, and you can find them all over the world. That's what's so great about them. They usually run for about half a day, which makes it very easy for a traveler to participate. And those that are overseas typically start out by accompanying the chef to the market to buy the provisions for the meal, which is great because you learn about local produce that way. Then you go back to the chef's restaurant usually, or sometimes even the chef's home. So, and then you cook your meal and then you sit down and enjoy it, which is fantastic.
1: Are these expensive?
2: So they range in price from about $60 to $200, depending on how long they are and where they're located. They range anywhere from 2 hours to 5 hours. You can also take full-day immersions in some places, but typically they're shorter because they're oriented to travelers who don't have a lot of time.
1: And you usually get to eat your meal after you fix it. All right, let's look at three or four of the choices, beginning with Italy and Peru. Please describe.
2: Yeah, so in Italy, that was the first course I ever took, and it was a week-long program, which was amazing. We did everything from scratch. We made our own ricotta. We made our own pasta. I learned all about olive oil, and I completely changed the way I cooked in the kitchen when I came home. I learned about sage and the local specialty steaks that they eat in Tuscany. This was a Tuscan school. So it's just wonderful. Each morning we would prepare the meal, and then in the afternoon we would go out and visit the makers. We'd visit the olive groves or the vineyards or the farms where they grew the produce. So that was a full immersion for a week. But in Cusco, I did a half-day course. And what was wonderful about this, so we did ceviche, which of course originated in Peru, and then we did lomo saltado, which is a hybrid of Japanese and Peruvian cuisine, which is very local to there. And then we learned how to make pisco sour. It was fantastic.
1: Very important. All right. This is, you went to Vienna. We've just got about 2 minutes left, but you went to Vienna, but this is an unexpected location. Petra in the country of Jordan. That's the famous carved out of the stone wall city. I didn't know there was a cooking school there.
2: It was amazing. I was so surprised to find a cooking school there. So we made these wonderful fragrant tagines and stews. We made baba ganoush, tabbouleh, tahini salad, all the things that you would expect from that part of the world. In that course, more than any other, was very mixed male to female, which I thought was wonderful. often these courses are more female-oriented, or at least more females go to attend the classes.
1: Give me a minute on Vienna.
2: So Vienna was a surprise because it was a vegetarian restaurant. So we did vegetarian dishes, such as cheese schnitzel fermented with butternut squash and Austrian cabbage and noodles, which is one of their typical dishes.
1: How do you find a school?
2: I found all of these online. If you just Google cooking school and the location you're going to, a number of them will pop up. These have grown over the years, so there's lots of options in a lot of places.
1: Well, by the way, I couldn't agree with Veronica more. I've gone to a couple cooking schools, I don't know, I think mostly in Italy. But let me tell you something. You don't need to be landlocked to learn a few new dishes. This October and next July, Robert and Mary will be taking a Regent Seven Seas Culinary Kitchen Cruise with some of our listeners. You can find out more information on that cruise with Robert and Mary by going to rmworldtravel.com. 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You'll find Veronica's article at foodandwine.com. Veronica, I really appreciate your joining us. And you also said this made you a better cook, and it lives with you today, right?
2: Absolutely. It changed the way I cook in my own home, and I learned so many wonderful recipes that I use to this day.
1: Can't beat that endorsement. Veronica, thanks so much. Stick around. We'll be right back.
0: 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We're back after these messages.
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6: This October 20th, Mary and I will be in Malta in the southern Mediterranean, and we're going to have a number of show fans there with us as we get ready for a 12-day cruise together. There are just two cabin suites left at this point for you to book this spectacular trip. 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So if you're looking to put an exclamation point on your 2026 travels with a trip that you'll remember forever, call Megan Garfield at Regent today. Book this special 12-day cruise. Again, it's this October. It's aboard Seven Seas Grandeur from Malta to Athens. We're also going to Sicily, Lower Italy, Croatia, Montenegro, Turkey, and a number of other ports in Greece as well. So many of the places that we're going, their bucket list. 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It includes a phone number for Megan as well. 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
1: 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Well, what makes a great vacation? And what can make one much less great, at least after you get home? Ryan Grant is a, and I love this title, professor of industrial organizational psychology and organizational science at the University of North Carolina in Charlotte. I'm exhausted. He worked to understand how employees recover from work stress and achieve balance between work and non-work with an eye toward promoting health and well-being, and he's come up with some very interesting findings. Ryan, welcome to the show. Before we get specific, tell me how you reached your findings on the effects vacations have on a person who's working during most of the year.
2: Yeah, thanks for having me on. So basically what we did is we took all the kind of current vacation research literature out there, and we basically synthesized the findings of all those studies.
1: And I gather you found that vacations have a larger positive effect on well-being than perhaps we thought, but that comes with some footnotes, doesn't it?
2: Yeah, definitely. So we found vacation provides a very large boost to your well-being. But again, when you return home back to work from your vacation, your well-being, those kind of benefits start to kind of fade out and return to what they were before the vacation. That takes a little over a month to do that. And we also found that it's really critical that you're psychologically detaching during your vacation. So you need to kind of mentally disconnect yourself from work to get the well-being benefits from vacation. And you also need to engage in kind of as much physical activity as you can. You don't need to go crazy, but that seems to be really important for maximizing the vacation.
1: Let me stop you on two of those points. One, you talked about disengaging yourself from the workplace. I presume that the workplace has an should disengage from you as well, right?
2: Yes, definitely. Yeah. So it's not just on you, you know, the individual employee to not check your email, but it's on your boss, your coworkers to not be emailing you, texting you, messaging you on Slack, et cetera.
1: Okay. And then you also said physical activity tended to prolong the satisfaction or the well-being you feel after a vacation. Does lying on the beach in the sun count as physical activity?
2: No, I don't think it would. We found that basically like more passive activities like laying on the beach like people typically do basically had no effect on your well-being. So it wasn't positive or negative, but also didn't help you at all.
1: So how physical do you have to get? I mean, are you talking like playing tennis or playing golf or pickleball or something?
2: Yeah. I don't think it has to be anything crazy, even if it's just walking around. I would probably guess that more leisurely, but still getting your heart rate up a little, getting outside in nature would be best.
1: Okay. Now, some places encourage you to take a vacation. Some workplaces don't really mind if you don't take all your vacation time. Do organizations have a role in making your vacation and your return to a workplace better?
2: Yes, definitely. The first thing I would say is that, you know, vacation is critical for people's health and well-being and performance. So organizations should promote people taking as much time as they can. And then what I would say as well is we found some of our findings that kind of the longer you're on vacation, the kind of harsher the return, the quicker your well-being benefits fade out. And so what we kind of recommend to both individual people and organizations is kind of giving people a slight buffer period and not just like, you know, throwing a million emails at them, throwing a huge workload they missed over 2 weeks right back at them.
1: You also suggest a buffer. You say that, you know, if you can avoid it, don't fly home Sunday night and go right back to work Monday morning. Why?
2: Yes, definitely. That's because basically the longer the vacation you're on, you kind of get used to the positives, you know, the happiness, the enjoyment of the vacation. And if you fly back, you know, Sunday morning, it's kind of, or Sunday night, and then right back to work Monday morning, it's kind of a larger shock to the system, we found. Your well-being kind of decreases quicker.
1: Ryan Grant's a professor of industrial organizational psychology and organizational science at the University of North Carolina in Charlotte. Ryan, I really appreciate your joining us, and it bolsters all of us who love vacations. It bolsters our argument. Thank you.
2: Thank you so much.
0: 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We'll be right back.
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15: All right. The Daughters of the American Revolution and the American Battlefield Trust have collaborated on a historic way to discover America when you travel. It's caught our attention because in some cases, you may not even have to travel too far. Let's head back to that show hotline once again today and say hello to Anna Grace Wenger with the American Battlefield Trust, who we've invited to share some details on the American Revolution experience.
14: Hello, Anna Grace. Nice to have you part of America's number one travel radio show today.
16: Hi, thanks for having me.
14: So, you know, Mary and I, we were intrigued to learn that this all started simply as a website that earned some awards and then became a pop-up exhibit. So I guess let's start there, right? I mean, share, you know, how the American Revolution experience has evolved and what exactly it is now in its current iteration for folks to go experience.
16: Yeah, it started in 2023. Well, the exhibit that tours is starting in 2023, and it was planned with just three sets and, you know, took over to go to Daughters of the American Revolution sites because they really, really resonate with this sort of thing to try to bring the past to life. But it originally did start as a website that has gotten a couple pretty cool awards, the Anthem Award, that recognizes purpose-driven media. So it feels nice that, you know, we do get to make a difference, and it highlights people that aren't George Washingtons of the American Revolution to try to bring to life the ordinary people. You know, what would you do if you were like a 20-something woman in Massachusetts and the war broke out? You know, what kind of decisions do you make?
15: Yeah.
16: And so it kind of brings that stuff to life.
15: Yeah, very interesting. Different angle of the revolution. So, and I also, what I really like about this traveling exhibit is that it's going to historical societies, it's going to museums and libraries around the United States, and I think it's really reaching, you know, some of the smaller regions of the country beyond the big cities. So talk a little bit more specifically about what the exhibit offers and the general themes.
16: Yeah, there are currently seven exhibition sets going all around the United States, which is pretty cool. So we can hit a whole bunch of different locations all at the same time. But it focuses on the Patriot and the Loyalist side of the American Revolution to try to put that into perspective. Cause it's a lot harder for people to, especially me, to connect with, you know, the big generals of the war.
15: Mm-hmm.
16: And so to think of people just like me back in 1776. Brings that into the present a little bit easier.
14: So as you're talking about this, but is there one specific story featured, a person that really resonates with you? Because, you know, these are interesting people living during the revolution.
16: Yeah, there's a woman. Unfortunately, she was a loyalist, but her name was Peggy Shippen Arnold, and she was Benedict Arnold's wife.
14: Hmm.
16: And she also, just like him, was an undercover spy and passed on information and kind of helped the British take over West Point, which is crazy to think of that just a young woman who went to these balls in beautiful dresses was passing along notes and maps and trying to overthrow the government, which is crazy.
15: Fascinating, Anna Grace.
14: Imagine the conversation between the two of them.
15: Oh, my goodness.
14: What they could say or couldn't say to each other.
15: Yeah, I got to do a little research on that. That's really interesting. So I'm curious. I know that you've been out and about and you've really had, you've been working on this and you've had a chance to see it and really immerse yourself with it. Have you had a chance to see or hear the response from young people, whether they're students or just even visitors in general, to what they're seeing and what they're learning?
16: Oh, my goodness. It has been such a wonderful response because I do get to work with Daughters of the American Revolution a whole bunch, and they only have wonderful things to say. They do a lot of living history kind of reenactments at the time, so people come in dressed in period outfits and taking on the personas of these historical figures and then bring them to life when have conversations that they can interact with these figures, which is pretty cool. And then there's crafts and field trips, and it's from small towns to state capitals, just an incredible response all around.
14: So I see you've got a waiting list after already extending into next year. I mean, do you think there's a chance that this may extend beyond 2027, Anna Grace? I mean, and I'm asking because we see a lot of value in this beyond all the celebrations that have occurred this year regarding America's 250.
16: Yeah, absolutely. It's not my call, but I would absolutely love to see it go on into the future because the American Revolution wasn't over on July 5th. So we still have about, honestly, seven more years of anniversaries to celebrate.
14: Yeah,
16: so I think it's a pretty cool opportunity.
14: That's an excellent point.
15: I think it's great to see you have a waiting list for other little towns.
14: Well, I want to give the website because I'm watching the clock click away and I don't want us to get cut off. But, you know, folks, if you do want to see the tour stops of the exhibit and get more information on the American Revolution experience, you can visit battlefields.org. That's battlefields.org.

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7: With SRN News, I'm Mary Rose. Colorado declares a disaster emergency over 310 fire as six major wildfires burn statewide. More than 850 firefighters are battling the flames. Meanwhile, wildfire activity is escalating in western Canada. Donna Warder reports.
8: British Columbia has declared a state of emergency as a wildfire continues to race through western Canada, forcing more than 20,000 people to evacuate from communities along Okanagan Lake. An undetermined number of homes have been destroyed. Officials say more than 100 wildfires are burning across the province, with nearly half of them out of control. And they say the hot, windy weather, along with a prolonged drought, could threaten more communities. I'm Donna Warder.
7: A New York boat operator faces 13 reckless charges. This is SRN News.
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0: Seal. 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
1: Well, as our August 8th live broadcast moves right along today, it is just past 11 a.m. Eastern Time here in the New York City area. Nice to have all of you aboard with us for hour two of America's number one travel radio show. As we begin these next 60 minutes together, well, week 335 of the National Communal Forum is how we'll begin. 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We just welcomed a new station last hour in Reno. And listen, all of our stations, they're the reason this program is now heard on 630-plus weekly stations across the USA and helps us be the success that we are. 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
2: 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That's part of the Kansas City DMA. We have General Manager Mike Pettis. He's here with us. And then out to Prescott, Arizona. That's part of the Phoenix DMA. We have General Manager Jason Zinzaletta joining us. He's AM... Well, he's with AM 1490 and FM 103.5 KYCA Radio.
1: Got a lot of call letters. A lot of frequencies
2: yes.
1: there. We got
2: yeah.
1: going on. Well, it's a nice cross-section for sure. Good morning, guys. Thanks for being here with us today.
3: Good morning.
4: Good to be with you.
1: Well, good to be with
3: Thanks
1: you.
3: Thanks for having
1: us. Well, thank you, everybody. So, Lee, I'm going to begin here on the East Coast. Last summer, Mary and I were down in your area for the big Let's Go America Tour Virginia Beach event live remote. We spent some time there at your station during the week with Tony McCraney on WNIS. I got to be honest, listen, the Williamsburg, Norfolk, Virginia Beach corridor, we've been there probably 20 or more times over the years. It's a great part of our country for travel. The major military presence there also makes it another reason that we like the area. But I'm curious today, here's your opportunity, what are some local stories you're following there at the station in the Tidewater Hampton Roads area that you think would interest our national audience around the country?
4: Well, I would say the oceanfront, probably the Virginia Beach oceanfront. It's we had some trouble perhaps earlier in the year, but it's rebounded nicely, and it's been a successful summer so far. We haven't had too many issues with weather. It hasn't been too hot this year. Is it, you know, normally in Virginia you walk out and you feel like you want to go back in and take a shower right away. It hasn't been too bad so far this year. We're kind of we fly under the radar sometimes. Unless you served in the military, I think people know Virginia Beach, but they might not know Norfolk and Williamsburg, too, as you mentioned.
1: Yeah, and you know, the one thing about Virginia Beach that Mary and I say all the time, most people think, you know, you're at the beach, it's just beautiful sand, but all of the tree cover that you have nearby that makes it a very different topography.
2: Beautiful area.
4: That's very true, and it's not just Virginia Beach, either. Don't get stuck with just the oceanfront. I mean, there's... First Landing State Park, there's the beaches along the Chesapeake Bay like Chicks Beach, there's Sandbridge. Pick your beach.
1: Yeah, I agree with you 100%. Great place to go, no question.
2: All right, out to Arizona with Jason. Jason, we're actually currently in conversations about bringing our show out to Arizona. I think we're looking the Phoenix and Scottsdale areas for 2027 for one of our big Let's Go America tours, so maybe we'll have a chance to meet. Now, I know you're in the northern area, and I think a lot of people who haven't visited Arizona or haven't explored it, they see it as sort of as a desert state, which is certainly true in the southern and western areas. But up near you in north central Arizona, you have some more greenery up there. And I'd actually love to visit. I'd like to see Prescott National Forest. It looks beautiful. So just give us some highlights of your area.
3: Well, it's a vast area, the Prescott National Forest, which surrounds us, of course. But we're also kind of off the beaten path a little bit. Yeah, we do have four seasons here in Prescott. It's not all summer, you know, year-round like Phoenix or other places in the desert. We are about 5,500 feet in elevation. And also, I mean, there's so much more around us as well. We are just a few hours away from Flagstaff, from Phoenix, from the Grand Canyon. We're kind of centrally located in the state, and we've got some beautiful areas around here in Yavapai County, around Prescott, ranging from Sedona to just all of our hiking trails. And, you know, in order to take advantage of our natural beauty, we have over 100 miles of hiking trails in the Prescott area, and it's getting more and more every year. So it's just beautiful.
1: Yeah, Jason, that's
2: and a little cooler, I would assume, than some of the lower. Yeah,
3: yeah, we're a little cooler than Phoenix. We're not at 120. As a matter of fact, our highest temperature this year was just a few days ago. We hit about 101 degrees, and that's about as hot as it gets.
2: Okay. That's nice. All right. So yeah.
1: You want
2: it's a little cooler.
1: You want a cool, go to Prescott.
2: Yeah.
1: Cool Arizona
3: that's
1: vacation.
3: Right.
1: Like that. All right. So, Rudy, listen, you know, next segment, I think, you know, Mary and I, we're going to be talking state fairs for the personal connection. We all talked up the Minnesota State Fair last week, had some fun with that. But starting this week in Sedalia there is the Missouri State Fair. Where do you want to go with Mike?
5: Well, Mike, looking at the state fair from an economic standpoint, how important is it to the state or to your area, to your station? Is it a really big event as it is here in Minnesota?
3: Yeah, I would say so. So the state fair here in Missouri is huge for this area. You know, here in Sedalia, we're a little town of, you know, about 20,000 people, but, you know, people come from all around the state and other states just to attend our state fair every year. And it's really big for the station as well because our clients love to be out there with us, and we actually share our space with some of our clients each day to give them the opportunity to connect with the fairgoers. And, you know, we see tens of thousands of people that our clients can connect with. And, you know, the state fair itself has been a very good partner to our stations also. Our area at the Missouri State Fair, we're right near the grandstand where people go in for the concerts. And of course, there's huge concerts every night, you know, well-known artists that are coming in every single day of the fair. And it's just a huge impact financially as well for our community.
1: Well, I love it. And you know what? They always say, Mike, in real estate, what? Location, location, location. And you, with the station there, you're literally right across the street. Am I correct?
3: Yeah, we are right across the street from the Missouri State Fair entrance, one of the entrances. Of course, there's multiple entrances because of the real estate that it takes up. But one of the entrances is right across the street from our station. So, you know, we get prime real estate when it comes to everyone also going into the fair from that entrance and being able to see our station.
1: Well, you got a lot of people coming your way this week, and we hope you have a great trip. I'm going to ask the last question for all of you, maybe about 20-second answers from you. But what is it about your area that you say helps make America great? Lee?
4: Oh, the history. It's we're not far from Jamestown, the first permanent English settlement in the New World. You can't throw a stone and not hit something historical in this area. So if you like beaches and history, come here.
1: Come there. Jason?
6: With us, it is the world's oldest rodeo that really is big in our history. We celebrated the 250th year this year. Next year is the 140th edition of the world's oldest rodeo here in Prescott. So
1: well,
6: there you go.
1: That's another reason to come.
2: That's
1: Mike,
2: so
1: real
2: cool.
1: Quick with you.
3: Right here in Sedalia is the home of ragtime music. We have the Scott Joplin Ragtime Festival every single year. And Scott Joplin himself used to perform here and created ragtime music right here in Sedalia.
1: Guys, this is why we love this segment.
2: This is exactly why we love this segment.
1: It really is. Mary and I
2: always
1: learn
2: something.
1: Love it. We absolutely
2: also
1: do.
2: A very
1: all
2: cool
1: reasons
2: fact.
1: To go visit.
2: Yeah.
1: Listen, thanks to the three of you for being part of today's National Communal Forum. We love being part of your stations and interacting with all of your listeners. Could not do this show, as we said, without you. Have a great weekend, guys. All right, folks, after
3: thank
1: this quick
3: you.
1: Sponsors break, state fair concessions. We're going to keep that theme going. We're going to mix that with a personal connection. That begins in 3 minutes.

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2: 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To help make this happen, 10 weeks from today, Robert and I will be on Malta in the Southern Mediterranean, and some of our show fans will be there with us as well as we get ready for a 12-day cruise together. There's still time for you to also join us and be part of this spectacular trip. All you need to do is call Megan Garfield at Regent to book this special trip this October aboard Seven Seas Grandeur. It's going to take us from Malta to Athens, and some stops along the way will include Sicily, Lower Italy, Croatia, Montenegro, Turkey, and other ports in Greece as well.
3: Now, Seven Seas Grandeur, great ship. It's their newest until the Prestige gets here. 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Right there at the top of the homepage, you're going to see a 2026 banner for the cruise. 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All aboard, all right?
2: All right, now to the personal connection. Nate and Stephanie Janosik own their own business. It's called Fun Biz Concessions. They married about 16 years ago, and they've grown their concessions company to one of the largest mobile food concessions companies in the USA. If you're visiting state fairs around the country, well, you're going to find their food and treats. That's enough for now. Let's welcome Nate and Stephanie onto the show hotline from Costa Mesa, California.
3: All right, well, out to California we go, Mary. Nate and Stephanie, nice to have you here with us this morning. Welcome to America's number one travel radio show.
8: Thanks for having us.
3: Great having you aboard with us today. Hopefully things go well there today at the OC Fair. So, you know, during last week's show in our opening A block, I mentioned we're sending Rudy to the Minnesota State Fair later this month that starts on August 27th. He's already planning his to-do list. He's getting excited for what's ahead. I understand that the two of you have a very large and permanent presence there. So, Nate, I want you to set the scene for our listeners tuned in, not just in Minnesota who will be going, but across the USA, exactly what you've created with the hangar and what Rudy is in for when he steps inside.
4: The hangar is a very unique experience. It's one of the largest, if not the largest, concessions stands at the State Fair. It's 10,000 square feet of food and craft beer and entertainment and family fun. And we've really tried to create what we call the neighborhood experience up there. When you come to the hangar, we want people to feel like they're coming back to their favorite neighborhood hangout spot.
2: What a great way to describe that. So, Stephanie, you literally grew up in the amusement industry with family who owned giant roller coasters and other attractions. You did spend some time in the corporate world, from what I've read, and then you pulled a U-turn to come back to concessions. Talk a little bit about what you and Nate have built on the mobile concession side and where else you take your fun foods besides the state fairs.
6: I did, yeah. I was taking a break from the real world, and I was back with my parents kind of reassessing what I was going to do. I came across the spiral potato on a stick, which I called the tater twister, and developed the tater dog, built a concession stand. Later, Nate and I met and built many more concession stands together, and we take it to, I think, about 12 to 15 state fairs and large outdoor rodeos throughout the United States. So we stay very busy.
2: Clearly. And thank you for taking a little time with us on this August day here. So it's the height of your season. So besides the massive business, similar to Robert and myself, your lives really are defined by constant travel. I would venture you're on the road a little more than we are. You're in our personal connection segment today, where we often discuss what travel means on deeper levels. You guys chose a lifestyle together of life on the road, making a lot of other travelers happy with all of your fantastic fair foods. So I'll start with you, Nate. What does that mean to you personally?
4: To me personally, it's a lot of fun. It's something that we really enjoy. We enjoy every time we go to the next town, to the next fair, to the next event. We're settling back into, you know, to our community there. You know, just like a lot of travelers, I'm sure, that frequent the same destinations throughout their travels. Whenever we get there, we have friends that remember us. We have businesses that we go to that remember us, that are excited to see us. We have activities and things that our kids do, art camps and swimming lessons. And we have, you know, all of our favorite spots. And so with that, we also make sure that we are doing our very best to be people's favorite spot when they travel to the fair. And we want them to have that same feeling that we have when we, you know, when we get to our favorite place in town, when we come into each place.
3: Yeah, travel's a connector.
2: Yeah, and Stephanie?
6: Well, the wonderful thing about our lifestyle is that we're able to take our children with us. They do a hybrid homeschool, so we have a home base in Texas, and, you know, they go to the school when we're there two days a week, but we have the flexibility where we don't have to be split up, and that is really special to us. We get to raise our children with the love of travel. I mean, they're always asking us where we're going next. They have all these core memories of, you know, different things about different locations that we've gone to. And I think it just has allowed us to be a very close family unit. And I think that's what's so special to me.
3: Stephanie, yeah, I think great. Mary and I, we have our two sons, and I think the special bond we all share and how close we are, what you just said really is, travel is a connector. It's just united us, and it's something those memories we have. You know, last year on the show, around this time, we had Noah Kapp from Carnival Eats on with us. I recall him sharing some of the more outrageous foods that he's experienced at state fairs. Plus, I can still recall the fried butter that Mary and I tried at the Iowa State Fair. I was like, what? But hey, it was good. You know, certainly you can get anything you want pretty much on a stick. Stephanie just referred to that. And Stephanie, your Texas tater twister, it's legendary from what everything Mary and I've seen. It's a fan favorite. So since it's radio, I want you to paint a picture of what that actually is for our listeners. And then Nate, to follow that, I'd love to hear, you know, what's a food that, you know, you're most proud of. So Stephanie, let's talk about the Texas tater twister.
6: Oh, it's a Idaho potato, and we put it on a stick. and then put it through a special slicer where it stays coiled together, kind of like a slinky. So you could expand it on the stick like a like an open slinky. And so it deep fries, and it doesn't get hard like a chip, and but it's a little bit harder than a French fry. So you get that really unique kind of crispy, crunchy, but not like explode in your mouth. And then we season it with different seasonings like seasoned salt, Parmesan, spicy, lemon pepper.
2: That sounds so that's unique about that.
3: So, Nate, is there a food that, you know, you're most proud of?
4: Gosh, Stephanie and I have created a lot of really cool ones over the years. I think one of the neatest ones I think we've done is the deep-fried nachos. You know, oftentimes we'll see people, we'll create some new food for Minnesota or one of these big fairs, and then we'll see people imitating us. But I think deep-fried nachos is one of those where even still, and we've done a lot of these episodes with Noah Kapp as well and had a lot of fun with him, but the deep-fried nachos is one of those where I don't think people have figured out how to put the magic into it, the secret sauce, if you will, that we do with the deep-fried nachos. That's one of our, you have to come to Fun Biz to get, if you want the real deal, deep-fried nachos.
3: But how do you brainstorm new recipes? I mean, is it data-driven, late-night cravings, just life on the road? Where do you come up with these ideas?
4: I wouldn't say it's late-night cravings. It's data-driven. Stephanie and I try to scour, like, social media and try to look at different trends and different things that pop up. And then, you know, in our travels, we enjoy trying, you know, local food trucks and pop-up restaurants and things like that. And so, and amusement parks. You know, we oftentimes don't copy an item, but we're inspired by an item or a theme or an ingredient. That's happened a lot of times where we're inspired by an ingredient.
2: Stephanie, operationally speaking, okay, so you travel with your kids, which I absolutely love. That's great for the family. But operationally, this logistically sounds a little complicated. Do you have a team traveling with you, or are you guys doing it all yourselves?
6: No, we have a management team that travels with us. We have a nanny that helps us seasonally during our big events. And we have to have transportation logistics, hiring manager, a lot of different logistics, a payroll team, a bookkeeping team. So a lot of people that, you know, we help us along the way to do this massive size business.
3: What do you each say is the most underrated fair food that everyone should try once? Stephanie?
6: Oh, I mean, corn dog for sure. I don't know if it's underrated, but everyone should try a corn dog.
3: Nate, what do you say?
4: Oh, you know, Stephanie took probably the best one, corn dog, but I guess the gizmo at Minnesota State Fair. I think everyone should get up to the north end of the fair and try a gizmo.
3: Okay.
4: It is magical.
3: Well, listen, in 19 days, look for Rudy. We'll put that on his list as well, okay? So, Nate and Stephanie, congratulations on your success. Folks, you want to check out the business and connect with Nate and Stephanie yourself, you can do that at funbizconcessions.com, and it's funbizconcessions.com. Have a great weekend. Enjoy your time there in California at the OC Fair.
4: Thank you.
6: Thank you.
2: Yeah, thanks so much, you guys. Take care.
4: Bye-bye.
3: All right, during the break, we're going to have a little fun with Rudy because Gizmos, he's going to get there. We're going to get him also to
2: Fun Biz Concessions.
3: Get the hang of there as well. So, all right, as we get ready to pause for this bottom of the hour break, in 20 minutes, the next installment of the Kerry Commentary will happen. But next, it's The Right Stuff.
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3: This October 20th, Mary and I will be in Malta in the southern Mediterranean, and we're going to have a number of show fans there with us as we get ready for a 12-day cruise together. 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So if you're looking to put an exclamation point on your 2026 travels with a trip that you'll remember forever, call Megan Garfield at Region today. Book this special 12-day cruise. Again, it's this October. It's aboard Seven Seas Grandeur from Malta to Athens. We're also going to Sicily, Lower Italy, Croatia, Montenegro, Turkey, and a number of other ports in Greece as well. So many of the places that we're going, their bucket list. The Regent team will deliver some of the best fun and entertainment you'll find in the cruise sector of travel, plus great food at around 10 different restaurants, all mixed with such an array of culture. Go to our show website, rmworldtravel.com. You'll see the banner for the 2026 cruise atop the homepage. It includes a phone number for Megan as well. Make your reservation and come travel with us this October 20th through November 1st in the Southern Med.

0: SRN News, I'm Mary Rose. Diplomatic efforts to end the conflict with Iran are facing new obstacles. Israel is rejecting President Trump's Gaza peace proposal, while Prime Minister Benjamin Netanyahu says Hamas must disarm before any Israeli troop withdrawal. Iran, meanwhile, is demanding the U.S. end its blockade and pull American forces from the region before reopening the Strait of Hormuz. Rounds of severe storms are set to bear down on millions across the Midwest and Great Lakes this week. Starting Monday, a level 2 out of 5 severe storm threat is covering major cities like Chicago, Detroit, Cleveland, and Pittsburgh. And wildfires are spreading across the western U.S. and Canada, forcing residents to prepare for possible evacuations. This is SRN News.
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1: 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For our Write Stuff segment today, I'm delighted to bring in Mark Everly. He's a British writer and a fellow of the Royal Geographical Society who almost always lives on the road. And his book is titled Vagabond, a hiker's homage to rural Spain. At age 55, Mark hiked coast to coast across Spain, about 761 miles, with a backpack and a hammock. Mark, welcome to the show. Let's start with a one-word question. Why?
2: That's a very, very good question. I'm not the first time I've been asked that question, actually. A lot of people might say it was a bit of a midlife crisis. I prefer to think it was a plan that had been taking seed in my mind for quite a while. I've always loved Spain. But the thing is, I work as a freelance travel journalist, and have done for about the last 30 years. And my life had become more and more regimented, and I was kind of guilty about how many flights I was having to make for work, et cetera, et cetera. And what I really wanted to do was just cut loose and get life back to kind of nomadic basics. And I wanted to do a really long walk and have to think about nothing but walking, eating, sleeping, and, of course, a little bit of Spanish wine.
1: Let me make this clear to our listeners. This was no Camino de Santiago walk, the famous Christian pilgrimage walking route in Spain, or several routes, actually. This was from the southern tip of Gibraltar, which is sort of a rough neighborhood, all the way up to northern Spain, involving what is called stealth camping. You traveled with a hammock. You also a tarp, I guess you could put down and sleep on in the ground. You had blisters after the first day on your feet.
2: Yes. Yeah. That, could also be put down, I think, to a surfeit of too much enthusiasm on day one. I didn't set out with a plan of where I wanted to go or how far I needed to go, but I did have a rough idea of where I ought to be on day one. And I wasn't following a Camino route or anything. I was basically finding my own way, although it ended up coincided with some of the Camino routes, which turned out was interesting in its own right. And basically, I wanted to get to roughly where I thought I should be on the first day. So over enthusiastic, I walked 47 kilometers. What's that? 30 miles on the first day, a little over 30 miles. And the last day, actually 51 kilometers. So, I think I just basically nursed the same blisters all the way across.
1: Well, I mentioned it was no Camino de Santiago because that is a planned path where there are villages along the way. They're used to these religious pilgrimage people. There are places to stay. And the first third of your trip, I mean, you had fences, you had animals, you had, you know, canyons, you had water, you had urban problem. This was not a nice little hike as the Camino de Santiago is generally. The second part of your trip, as you said, you're walking part of it, but on what was called it's a 620 mile route called the Route of Silver, where navigation was easier. But you had pain all along the way. You refused kind offers of places to stay. But your notes on this book is so detailed. You must have taken massive notes every day.
2: I took notes as I was walking. I had a lot of, as my daughter, 20 years old, she pointed out before I left, that there was going to be a lot of time in my head and how a lot of people might not particularly enjoy that. I think I probably didn't help with my habit of talking to myself. And I kept notes on my phone. I kind of dictaphone for the entire walk. That was basically the notes that I was running up for the book. You said there were lots of tough sections. The book is more, I would like to think of it kind of a homage to Spain, or my love letter to Spain, really. I wouldn't like anybody to think it was just whinging about what a long walk I was having. Because let's be honest, there were some very, very rough days, but also some of the most joyful bits of walking I think I've ever had. I was actually dancing along the road sometimes. There were probably a few people thinking they're beeping the horn at this crazy man dancing along the sidewalk. But I didn't really mind. I was on quite a high a lot of the walk as well. There were good days and not such great days and tough times.
1: No, I would like to underline that, Mark, that this is not a whinging book. It's fascinating in its detail. Mark Everly's book, and I like the fact that people talk to themselves when they're walking alone. I didn't know that. Toward the end of the trip, you're walking to your feet. Mark Everly's book is titled Vagabond, A Hiker's Homage to Rural Spain. National Geographic ranked his book among the top travel books in 2024. You could read more about him at markeverly.com. He also leads guided hikes through Spain's most spectacular areas. Details on that at quietcamino.com. Hey, thanks, Mark. We'll be right back.
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1: 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Our next guest has a very unique story to tell. Let me underline the word very. He's a veteran world traveler, having visited all 193 United Nations member states. He's also a radio host, and he joins us today to introduce you to his nation, and I underline the word his. He is known as the Sultan of Slowjamistan. What, you don't know Slowjamistan? Well, meet Randy Williams, the Sultan of Slowjamistan himself. Randy, please explain your country or your sultanate, and where the heck is it?
2: Well, look, disclaimer, the Sultan and Randy are never in the same room, so I'll give you the Radio Randy version for a second. 2021, I ran out of countries to visit, so I figured I'd create my own. Went on Zillow, had some pretty specific filters. Land is not cheap in California. Found one plot that satisfied all my filters. We've got 11 acres in the middle of the Colorado Desert, which is in Southern California, right near the Salton Sea. We've already put a request to rename the Salton Sea to the Sultan Sea, so we're working on that. But yeah, currently at 35,000 registered citizens, a currency, national anthem, a passport, and we even made it into NATO in 2024.
1: No.
2: It's true.
1: Well, I'm fascinated by some of the laws of Slowjamistan, and anybody can look at them by going to slowjamistan.org. You don't like Crocs, and those aren't allowed there, right?
2: You know, Amendment 1 of the Article 1 of the Constitution, I've had a disdain for Crocs for many years, and they've only gotten more popular. And, you know, I tried to do something about it in America, and the lawmakers, you know, apparently had more important bills to pass.
1: What?
2: So I said, I'm going to, yeah, exactly. Something about pollution and green and crime. So I said, look, I'm going to create my own country with my own laws, and the founding principle of Slowjamistan, no Crocs shall pass. We have a very strict border, including our border agents, and above drug paraphernalia and human smuggling, Crocs, number one offense to bring into my country.
1: I will keep that in mind. All the citizens and visitors must know the difference between your, Y-O-U-R, and Y-O-U apostrophe R-E. It's forbidden. Oh, I like this one. If you use the microwave, if you don't hit the clear button law after you use it, you're in trouble, right, in Slowjamistan?
2: The laziness has to stop. Look, I go in the kitchen. I want a clock. I want to see if I'm late for my radio appearance with you. But instead of the clock, it's blinking 14, 14, 14. Because someone was too lazy enough to just hit the clear button after they removed their burrito. These are common sense laws that the whole world should follow after.
1: There's no question. I don't know where you've been all my life. A toilet paper roll orientation over and under. You say, if you have to ask, Slowjamistan is not for you. But the string cheese thing is a little interesting.
2: Well, look, there's a few barbarians in America that don't know how to utilize, don't know how string cheese functions. I've seen people bite string cheese, expressly prohibited in Slowjamistan. It's called string cheese for a reason. The strings are to be lovingly and thoughtfully peeled and then consumed string by string. If not, don't buy string cheese, just buy a block.
1: All right. I can become a citizen, I understand, by filling out a form. I can even get a sort of cement block with my name and you know, the Republic of the Sultanate or whatever you call it of Slowjamistan on it with my name on it for just $99.99. Now, that's a bargain, right?
2: It is, but it's important to say that citizenship is absolutely free. Go down the raccoon hole, by the way. Our national animal is the raccoon. Go down the raccoon hole with all the political, divisiveness and fighting and bickering that's just taken over our lives and social media. Slojanistan is one place you can go physically or virtually or online, escape it all, have a smile, have fun, forget all the drama, at least for a few moments.
1: I love it slow. Randy Williams is the Sultan of Slojamistan. You can find out more information by going to slojamistan.org and become a citizen. We'll be right back.
0: 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We'll be right back.
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13: 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All right, so last week here on the show, we debuted our 16th theme segment. We call it the Carry Commentary. And the response from many of you listening out there, it's been great, so we thank you for that. As most of you know, we're not short of opinions on the program, and this new edition really is designed to give Mary and me another vehicle to share our ideas, our insights, opinions, and thoughts. So let's get into what we've brought for today's Carry Commentary, Mary.
14: All right, sounds good. I will begin today's Carry Commentary and talk EES with all of you. So if you're heading to Europe anytime soon, those are three letters you're going to need to know. They involve their new entry and exit system. Let's talk about international travel to Europe. If you haven't been to Europe yet this year, there's been a change to entry and exit at Border Patrol across all European airports. You definitely want to get up to speed on it. Now, I'm going to preface this by saying there's no need to be afraid of what you may have seen in some news stories. Yes, there have been some long lines this summer, but that really seems to have dissipated a little bit. And listen, if lines are long, airports are reverting back to manual entry with passport stamps for the time being to sort of alleviate those long lines. All right, how does it work? Upon your first arrival into Europe since the program went into effect, which was back in April, all travelers first need to register at a kiosk. As soon as you get off your flight, you're going to see signs for immigration. You're then going to see these kiosks where you're going to add four fingers from your right hand right onto a screen for fingerprint registration. You're going to answer a few simple questions, and voila, you're in the system. It's that easy. It really is actually fairly easy. Once you're registered, your info is good for 3 years or until your passport expires. After you do this initial registration, you're going to look for what are called immigration e-gates. The E means they are all electronic. No people are involved other than yourself and the people you're traveling with. So the immigration e-gate is a two-step process. The first part, I'm going to call it gate one. You simply scan your passport and you wait. A green light will go off once you're approved, hopefully, and gate one will open, allowing you to move to the next gate. I'm going to call this gate two. This is where your photo and your fingerprints will get matched. Now, here's the important part. While you're online, wait until the person in front of you gets through both gates one and gate two before you start your process. I'm sharing this because it doesn't work when you try to rush the machine. Yeah. Right, Robert? We saw this.
13: We did, yeah.
14: This is what's actually slowing people down. So just wait until the passenger in front of you is completely done, so there's no chaos or confusion. And that's basically it. It's not difficult. It's not cumbersome. Just follow the directions. And I think you'll find it pretty smooth, and there are no extra fees and nothing to do online.
13: All right, so that's your Carry Commentary
14: that's
13: for
14: mine.
13: Today.
14: What's yours?
13: Well, let's see. For mine today, I'm going to spend a few minutes talking about being smart at hotels and resorts. You know, you just heard us talking about simplysafe.com/carry and safeguarding your place. Well, that same level of importance should be employed when you're traveling, right? And staying at a hotel or a resort or renting a place, you know, maybe Airbnb or whatever it is. So the first thing I think you need to think about is the ladder truck or a snorkel at your local fire department, okay? Or one nearby that the fire department
14: people are like, where's he going with this?
13: Well, the reason I'm bringing this up, Mary, is because there's not a fire truck on this planet that can reach beyond the third or fourth floor, depending on the grade of the ground the truck has to set up on, which means if you have any mobility issues or concerns about getting out in the event of a fire, you should never be staying on the fourth, fifth, sixth, or a higher floor at a hotel or resort, okay? And if you're renting through some home sharing service, same goes for them as well. Now, I also don't recommend staying on the first floor of any property when traveling, as not only is it the easiest for a potential criminal to access, you're likely to find more bugs in the room, plus they'll be noisier with all the coming and going. So something else I urge you to do is never use the Do Not Disturb door placard. It essentially advertises that you're in the room or your suite. They make it a lot easier for nefarious people to watch your room and learn your habits and look for when you're not there to gain access, to steal, or whatever, right? You know, when Mary and I do our seminars at conventions or expos and cruise ships or wherever, I bring up this frequently, and most people raise their hand. Mary, you know this, and they say, yeah, we put out the Do Not Disturb sign. My response to that is pretty universal, because part of experiencing safe travels is you need to be smart, so why make life easier for criminals, okay? My third point related to hotels and resorts today, if you think keeping your items in the in-room safe is protecting you, think again. Go online and Google, how easy is it to break into a hotel safe? And what you'll find is it can be done easily in less than 2 minutes. I'm not kidding about this, folks. If you're traveling with expensive jewelry because of some event or anything that has high value and you wouldn't want to lose, Go to the front desk, ask for the general manager, have them store your items in their safe. It's far more secure than what you'll find in your room or suite.
14: Yeah, that's a big one.
13: Yeah, I think it is, Mary, because I don't think a lot of people know that they can do that.
14: No, clearly. And I also think a lot of people don't realize that those in-room safes can be easily broken into.
13: Just Google it, as I said. It really will surprise you. So there we are. EES and hotel safety is going to be our commentaries for today. We'll do more of these in upcoming shows, folks, as we mix it up with our endless ideas, insights, opinions, and thoughts. But for today, well, the time has come for us to put a wrap on our 120 minutes together today. Until we're back with you on Monday with our daily travel commentaries, and again here next Saturday, August 15th at 10 a.m. Eastern Time. Special thanks to all of our guests who appear on the show today with Mary and me and Rudy. 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
4: News. I'm Mary Rose. Health officials in Louisiana are urging beachgoers to take precautions during a summertime surge in infections from a flesh-eating bacteria.
5: Louisiana has confirmed 9 cases so far this year of Vibrio vulnificus, which is found in warm coastal waters. All were hospitalized and 5 died. The numbers are above average. Vibrio bacteria thrive in warm seawater, especially in the brackish mix of fresh and salt water found in estuaries and lagoons. The CDC says Vibrio vulnificus is the most deadly Vibrio bacteria, killing as many as 1 in 5 people infected. John Scott reporting.
4: A New York boat operator faces 13 reckless endangerment charges after a crash killed a mother and her infant daughter. This is SRN News.
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0: Welcome back to the Ramsey Show in the Fair Winds Credit Union studio. Dr. John Deloney is my co-host today. I'm Dave Ramsey. Michelle is in Los Angeles. Hi, Michelle. How are you?
1: Hi, Dave and John. I'm good. How are you?
0: Better than we deserve. What's up?
1: I first just want to say thank you for your ministry. You've really changed my outlook on money, and I appreciate it so much.
0: Thank you.
1: I'll jump right to my question. My husband and I have a daughter. She's 5. She has autism. She's not exactly severe, but she's still considered nonverbal at this point. She's pretty awesome. She's made a lot of progress in the last 2 years, but I was wondering, in addition to following the baby steps, what are some steps we can take to help plan for her financial future? I know you mentioned special needs trust just in segments I've listened to, but I was wondering if you could elaborate on that.
0: Sure.
1: And what you would do if you woke up in my shoes.
0: Sure. Well, first and foremost, there's only one or a couple of little moves that you're going to make that are different. Everything else is the best and the highest and best thing you can do is just become wealthy using the baby steps, because then that wealth can be left to her to take care of her. It's that simple.
1: Right.
0: Okay. Now, a special needs trust needs to be a part of your will, and the special needs trust will be formed upon the death of both you and your husband.
1: Okay.
0: So that takes care of the child in the event of the death of the parents. Okay. And this child is, the difference is the child's not going to need care till 18. She's maybe, we don't know yet, but she might need care her whole life.
1: Right. That's the tricky part. We just don't really know yet.
0: Yeah. Yeah. So I've got a really, really good friend I had lunch with today who has a 35-year-old Downs son who lives with them and will his whole life. And he's a wonderful guy. He's going to be with mom and dad his whole life. And so he has set up a trust like we're talking about. Okay. Now, a special needs trust activates upon the death of both of the parents. It's not formed until then. And then money needs to be in that trust that the income off of that investment will take care of this child for life. Okay?
1: Okay.
0: So as an example, let's just make up a number. Okay? We want to make sure that $80,000 is going to go to this child a year to take care of them. I just made up a number. That might be too much. It might not be enough. Okay. But if we needed that, then we need $1 million to go into investments, because that's 8% on $1 million. And if $1 million is invested in mutual funds and it's making 12 and you're pulling off 8, it will run forever. Infinite.
1: Right.
0: Because you're not pulling off as much. You're not touching the principal. Okay. You're just pulling off 8% and it's making 12 on average. Okay.
1: The golden eggs.
0: Yeah, exactly. Same thing we talk about with your retirement and other things, but this has to run in perpetuation because it has to run the length of the child's life, not just until they're 18, okay, and not just until the spouse dies. This is not what we're dealing with. So this has to run a lot longer, so it has to be very secure. So until you have $1 million in mutual funds to leave into the trust, you buy term life insurance.
1: Okay, we did that.
0: That the beneficiary is the special needs trust.
1: Oh, okay.
0: And you give you can give the child's name. We'll call her Ann. Okay, so Ann's trust is the special need. Ann's special needs trust is the beneficiary of $1 million term life policy until I have $1 million to put in there.
1: Okay.
0: And you'll have $1 million.
1: Do I need a lawyer to set up a special needs trust?
0: I'm sorry?
1: Do I need a lawyer to set up a special needs trust?
0: You can do it at Mama Bear Legal Forms if you want, or you can get a lawyer to do it. But again, you're not actually setting it up. You're setting up for it to be set up if both of you die.
1: Oh, okay.
0: It only starts when both of you die.
1: Okay.
0: And then the next...
1: That makes sense, actually. I'm glad I called.
0: Now, the next piece of it, then, is you have to name a trustee that's going to manage the money. And in the trust, you can dictate how the money's to be managed. So we had a similar thing for our children when they were minors that expired when they were no longer minors, okay, called it just a family trust. Upon our death, the family trust was going to be formed, and I named the trustee to manage the money. And in that trust, I said it's to be invested in the 4 types of mutual funds that we talk about on Ramsey, okay?
1: Mm-hmm.
0: And I had term life insurance funding it until I had enough money to fund it, and then I canceled the term life insurance, and because there's that much money in my 401k or whatever. All right.
1: Right.
0: And so if you've got $1 million in your 401k, you can name the beneficiary on your 401k actually to be the secondary beneficiary. The primary beneficiary would be your spouse. The secondary beneficiary upon the death of you and your spouse would be Ann's Trust.
1: Okay, so first husband, then...
0: Yeah, because you don't... Until both of you die, there is no special needs trust. It doesn't exist.
1: Right.
0: It's just authorized.
1: Okay.
0: And that's all. And so, but the trick is funding it with term life until you can fund it with real money out of your retirement or whatever else you want to. Because honestly, if you have three other children... Ann, we're going to call her, is going to get all the money until Ann has enough money before the kids get any, the other kids get any. And
1: yeah,
0: that's
1: I was wondering
0: fair.
1: About that, too. Okay.
0: That's
1: okay.
0: Fair. Because they're able to go earn their life, earn a living, and we're going to take care of their sister.
1: Right.
0: That's fine.
1: That makes sense.
0: Yeah. We don't have to give everybody a third and Ann not have enough. That's not okay. You know, that's not what we're doing. So, anyway, but all of this activates upon both of your deaths. So by term life insurance, name the name of her trust as the beneficiary. Pick a trustee in the trust. Tell the trustee what you want the money, how you want it invested. Otherwise, they'll put it in a stupid CD.
1: Yeah, no CD.
0: And then it's going to eat your lunch. It's going to eat itself out from the inside, okay, because it won't have enough money coming in to take care of her. All right, and so you've got to be invested at a good enough rate that you can pull off the amount that you're planning to pull off, okay? So set that up, and then the secondary piece is who's going to be her guardian. It doesn't have to be the same person that's watching the money. As a matter of fact, it's kind of cool if it's not the same person.
1: Okay. I hadn't thought about that. Okay.
0: If the caretaker also has the purse string, sometimes it gets weird.
1: Yeah, messy.
0: Yeah. Yeah, they start justifying and rationalizing and all these things. And so, we had an aunt and uncle that would take care of our minor children. And then we had another person that was going to take care of the money. And they were directed to send that aunt and uncle effectively child support out of the money.
1: Oh.
0: Okay. Every month. And so the guardian has a guaranteed income to take care of Ann. So,
1: okay.
0: And they don't have to worry about investing. They just got to take care of Ann.
1: Okay. That makes sense.
0: Yeah. You're a great mom.
2: Yeah.
1: Oh, thank you.
0: The number of people that even think about how to do this stuff is really close to zero. I'm very proud of you. Congratulations. But it does activate a different parenting gear when you have one that needs some extra help.
2: Yeah.
0: Powerful stuff.

0: Hey guys, George here. I love the movies Angel makes because they always deliver great entertainment. And I want to tell you about their newest movie coming out August 14th, The Brink of War. It's a historical drama about the 1986 summit in Iceland, when President Reagan and Soviet leader Gorbachev faced each other in the height of the Cold War with the fate of the world on the line. It's got Jeff Daniels in it, Jared Harris, J.K. 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

0: Well, we wish we could get to every call and question here on the show, but we can't. 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It is not polluted by TikTok or Reddit. It has actual common sense in there from one of us. 3 years of this show dumped in there, transcripts. All the books we've written dumped in there. All the thousands of articles on our website on different money issues, all dumped in there. It can answer your question in a uniquely Ramsey way, and no one else can. And it's free. 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Go check it out. It's pretty stinking cool. The only thing, I do want them to get it where it's a little more smart aleck. Got a little more sarcasm?
1: Yeah, I think they've dialed that back a bit.
0: Yeah, it just doesn't feel like me. Oh, it's not just me.
1: You should be able to push a button. Like, who do you want to respond
0: to
1: your
0: answer? You know, my brightest technology invention is I think you should be able to change Siri's voice to your wife's voice.
1: Why?
0: So when you're getting directions going down the road, it feels authentic.
1: No. I like a gentle British woman saying, encouraging me to turn, not my wife grabbing the side of the car going, turn!
0: They're the same thing.
1: You're nuts.
0: Brenda's in Houston. Hey, Brenda, what's up?
2: Hi, how are y'all doing?
0: Way better than we deserve. Well, how can we help?
2: We have four married adult children, and they, one of our daughters, wants little to do with us anymore, and she has asked us not to contact her.
0: Why?
2: I'm not sure.
0: Yeah, you are.
2: I'm not sure if she's, well, I think she blames us for some stuff. There was some abuse in her marriage, and she's getting divorced, and it's, now there's blaming us.
0: Okay. All right.
2: So, I don't know what all's going on there.
0: Gotcha. I understand.
2: So anyway, our hope is that she will want to be part of our family again.
0: Mm-hmm.
2: And so we're revising our wills, mm-hmm. and our wish is that she would get her portion of the inheritance. But right now, I don't want to give her anything because she's pretty much left.
0: Mm-hmm.
2: So my question is, do we put conditions that she would need to meet to access her portion of the inheritance? I don't want to write her out, but I do want some conditions on it, and I don't want her siblings to have to decide.
0: No, I would not have them deciding anything.
2: No.
0: That's not fair. It's not fair to them.
2: Correct.
0: They become the bad guy then, and she's good at naming other people as bad guys. We already know that. So,
2: right.
0: I think I want to reframe the discussion.
2: Okay.
0: This feels like that she lost her birthright, and that is not the case. Because when you decide, what you decide to do with the money that you own, you are in zero way ethically, morally, or spiritually obligated to leave it to your children. It's your money. They have zero moral, ethical, or spiritual rights to your money. All of them. Not just the one that's astray.
2: Okay.
0: Let's start with that. They don't have any rights.
2: Okay.
0: So you're not able to punish them, and this feels like your feelings are hurt, and they should be hurt. I hear the pain in your voice, and there should be pain there, because an adult kid who's misbehaving at this level, it hurts for their mom and their dad.
2: Yes.
0: And I don't want you to do this out of emotion or punishment. Instead, what I would do, and what I have done with our will, is that I am not leaving you my money to, because you're entitled to it. I'm leaving it to you because I think you're the best possible manager of God's provision. And if the way that you treat your siblings or the way you treat your parents is an indicator that you're not a person of character, then you are disqualified as someone who I'm going to leave God's money to manage. I'm managing it for God. I don't think God wants me to let his money be managed by someone who's out of control. That's not punishment. Yep. That's stewardship.
2: Correct.
0: And that's a different emotion. It's reacting out of a different set of emotions. So it could be that, let's say the kid was doing heroin. Okay?
2: Yes.
0: Well, you can't leave a heroin addict $1 million. It'll kill them because they will go buy a whole bunch of heroin and overdose.
2: Correct.
0: So we're doing them a favor. It's an act of love to not leave someone who's got character issues a big pile of money because it magnifies their character issues. Okay? And so it's not like, well, you don't call me at Christmas time and you never call me on Mother's Day, so I'm cutting you out of the will. That's a way different discussion. And I really wouldn't frame it that way in your mind for your mental health. I would just say, I'm leaving the money to the people that I can trust are going to manage it in a way that I will be proud of. And someday, if you're back in our lives, we'll change the will again. But I wouldn't leave any provision for her to be back in until you put her back in while you're alive.
2: That just sounds wrong.
0: Why?
2: It
0: sounds wrong to you because you think she's entitled to money. I don't think she's entitled to a freaking dime. And I don't think your other three kids are entitled to a freaking dime. It's your choice.
2: Yes.
0: They're not entitled. You're operating from a framework that you're morally reprehensible if you don't leave your children money. That is not true. Now, I actually am leaving my kids almost all of our money. But they're all functioning, high-functioning, spiritual, character-filled people.
2: Okay, so am I hearing you correct where I don't put her in it at all?
0: I would not put her in it at all until she changes, and then I would change the will.
2: Okay.
0: Because otherwise someone else is going to have to administer your punishment after you're gone.
2: What if it was more like she had to have a job, she had to be doing the baby steps, where it wasn't really a character thing?
0: It's a character thing when you cut your parents out.
2: Yes,
0: and then you want their money.
2: I agree.
0: You know, if you won't talk to me, you lose the right to my money. Hello. That's pretty simple. For me to leave you money and you won't talk to me is a fairly inconsistent construction. I mean, that's weird. But you have a broken heart as a mother.
2: I do.
0: And I don't want you to function from that broken heart. I want you to reset the framework on this. John, help me here, please.
1: Yeah, the only thing I would add is, I think it's important for you and for your husband to be reflective. When your daughter said, I'm going through this bad divorce, and for whatever reason, let's frame it negatively because we're going to be on your side on this call. She's just kind of spun out, and she's trying to blame anybody and everybody for her misfortune and her broken relationship. And she said, I don't want y'all in my life. This is all your fault. I'm out. In that pain and heartbreak, if your first thought to reestablish your footing was, well, then I'm taking you out of my will. I'm going to find a way to hurt you back. As a parent, I would challenge both of us on that impulse. You get what I'm saying? Because that impulse is that impulse to try to go feel big and strong again, like to regain our footing. It's all that's doing is taking a giant step over the chasm that is grief. That my daughter doesn't want to have a relationship with me right now for whatever reason.
0: Yeah.
1: Dave's right. Nobody's, if you gave all of your money to a local homeless shelter that you, like, your kids couldn't say, my parents are terrible people. They could say, oh, we really wanted that money or we were hoping to get it. Sure. But you'd be doing what you wanted to do with your money. And so Dave's right. You're not in debt to your kids. Right? And if you want to set stipulations for who gets your money, you get to do that.

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1: With SRN News, I'm Jason Walker. Israeli Prime Minister Benjamin Netanyahu rejecting President Trump's deal for Gaza. He says Israeli forces will not withdraw from the Palestinian territory until Hamas totally disarms. In the meantime, more details emerging on Iran and Oman's deal to manage the Strait of Hormuz. But Tehran is now suggesting vessels linked to the, quote, hostile countries will be barred. Pakistan's foreign minister says a new defense agreement with Saudi Arabia and Turkey is not directed against any one country, but the Mecca Joint Defense Agreement aims to deepen security cooperation amid tensions between the U.S. and Iran. Russia and Ukraine have once again exchanged more deadly strikes overnight. At least seven civilians have been killed, dozens more wounded. SRN News.
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3: So I am 20 years old, straight out of high school. I moved to Phoenix, Arizona to start my own business selling furniture.
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0: So one of the icons on one of the national treasures on the stage of history that developed what we now call the self-improvement movement or whatever, motivational speakers. One of the very first that received rock star status was a guy named Zig Ziglar. And if you've never heard Zig Ziglar, you should look him up immediately and start watching and listening to Zig Ziglar. If you're my age, he was, the equivalent literally of the Beatles, but in that world, you know, it was absolutely incredible. And, many years ago, my friend, a guy who became my friend, Tom Ziglar, picked up the phone and called Nashville, living in Dallas, and said, "Hey, I don't know if you guys have ever heard of Zig Ziglar, but he and my mom listen to the Dave Ramsey Show every day. And if Dave's ever down here, they'd like to have dinner with him." And I'm like, "I'll be there tomorrow." And, cause to get to meet, you know, this iconic figure was incredible. So we went down, and I think you were with us. I'm pretty sure. And one of your sisters and your mom was with us. And we go to this little Italian joint.
1: Yep.
0: In a strip center.
1: Yes.
0: And it was Zig's favorite restaurant. It wasn't much of a restaurant.
1: No, it was, mom and dad loved that place.
0: Actually, the food was good.
1: The food was good.
0: It was not fancy.
1: You would not know that that was a place to go.
0: No, no, it was not the place to go. And I wouldn't have thought it would have been where I would have met a childhood icon. And that began a friendship between Tom and I and Zig and I and your sisters and I. And because I had been following his material since I was young. Mom and Dad were in the real estate business growing up. And then I had the pleasure of interviewing Zig about 20 years ago, long form, when he turned 80, on one of our stages. And we taped that. I hadn't watched it in almost 20 years. And I pulled it up and watched it knowing you guys were coming up here. And it still sings. The old hits, they still play.
1: That's right. You know, truth never changes.
0: Yeah, it's pretty incredible. So Tom and his sisters got in touch with me, and Zig's 100th birthday, he passed away a few years ago, his 100th birthday is coming up this fall, and they asked if we could use the Ramsey Event Center to have a huge event with a lot of speakers, a lot of today's best speakers. Brian Buffini and I are among them that are going to be speaking at this event October the 16th, and we're furnishing the venue, and the Ziglar organization is doing the event, of course. But it's absolutely going to be incredible. We're excited about it, Tom. Thanks for helping us.
1: Yeah.
0: Thanks for letting us be the host, I guess.
1: What a blessing. We've got 13 speakers who've had a huge impact in their own right, and they all have one thing in common. And that is that Zig Ziglar, his message, his philosophy inspired them in some way to go into their market and make a difference. And
0: yeah.
1: So that's what we're going to be talking about.
0: Well, I've stole so many of his sayings, and I used to credit him, and then I quit at some point, and I thought they were mine. And but then the others, I actually do remember most of them as his, but I have to go back and I go, I forgot that that was his. And it just, I had listened to his tapes over and over and over and over again. It was just ingrained into my brain to say that phrase. Absolutely incredible. So if you've ever heard of The Power of Positive Thinking or Goal Setting or Salesmanship, See You at the Top was his largest book. It was absolutely incredible. And again, we're honored to have this event here. I did have our team pull a couple of clips from that 20-year-old interview. It's only the constant student who is preparing for the future. By the time you get out of college, the information that you learned is obsolete, because the world is moving too fast. That's what he said 20 years ago. Boy, how much more true is that
2: today? That's prophetic now.
0: Yeah. Look, fire that clip. Let's watch it.
3: The educated person of today is prepared for a world that no longer exists. It's only the constant student who is preparing for the future.
0: Say that again.
3: It's only the constant student who is preparing for the future. You've got to keep on learning. Incidentally, that also dramatically increases your creativity, because the more you know about anything, then you learn something brand new about it. All of a sudden, a creative idea comes out of that. And when that happens, that's when your value to your family and to yourself and to the company that's working you or employing you really grows.
0: Constant learning. And he did. He always had a book. And he used to say, one of his funny sayings that I have quoted him on is, he said, "I get up every morning, I read the Bible, I read the newspaper so I can tell what both sides are doing."
1: Every day.
0: And he said, I always take notes. And one of the most intimidating things was I had about 6,000 people in an arena in Dallas, and he and Miss Jean came to the event, and he sat in the third row while I'm speaking for several hours and took notes. The Zig Ziglar. I mean, that's like you playing guitar in front of Peter Frampton, okay?
2: Yeah, and he's taking pictures of
0: and he's watching how you do it.
2: How I move my hands.
0: I can't even breathe up there. I'm like, the Zig Ziglar. I just, why don't you come up here and do this? I mean, it was incredible. And so, humble and fun, a man of faith and bold with his faith. He told me one night, we were laughing and cutting up. He said, Dave, you know, he said, people ask me what I would be if I wasn't a Baptist. And I said, well, what was that? And he said, I'd be ashamed. It was so awesome. All right, let's play this next one, because I think this was even more germane about people skills, because it's still 20 years ago he's saying this. And in the middle of AI, listen to this quote.
4: In today's high-tech environment, out there in the marketplace, what do you think are the most important skills that people need to be able to win?
3: I believe regardless of what your profession is and what you're doing, I believe with all my heart that your people skills take front and center beyond any doubt at all about it. If you can get along with people, and when I'm talking about that, I'm talking about in the marketplace, but I'm also talking about the home and in the community, because 80% of all the counseling is because of relationship difficulties, you know, a parent, a child, teacher, student, husband, wife, and so forth. And in the marketplace and in the community, how many of us have enough friends? How many of us really are cognizant of the fact that we need people if we're going to be a complete person ourselves?
0: John, that's right up. That's singing your tune.
2: I was just reading an article this morning about a business in California that is the managing owner is AI. It's an AI agent and it has human employees, but it's an AI agent. And when my son, who's 16, sits down and says, Dad, like, are there going to be any jobs for me? What do I study in college? The thing I always come back to is what Zig just said 20 years ago. If you can connect with people, and you can help people exhale when they're in your presence, when you're a net joy to human beings, that's the best shot you got.
1: Absolutely. I asked AI a question. I said, imagine if 10 years from now, robots and AI can do everything better than humans can when it comes to work. What should we start teaching our kids today so they can thrive 10 years from now? And it's this wisdom that Ramsey teaches, that Zig Ziglar taught, and it's really... it's just truth paraphrased from God's word. In a way, I heard a great saying, you know, great preachers, they tell a timeless message in a timely way. And people need wisdom now. They need truth now. There's a lot of knowledge on AI, but there's not wisdom. And the truth is hidden, right? Yeah.
0: And the people skills, the ability to connect with humans so that wisdom can be transferred is, it's vital for anything. And, you know, one of the things that, the technology generation struggles with is relational issues.
1: That's right.
0: And loneliness. It goes with it. They're disconnected. And so solving those two things for you. If you're 23, you know, I can teach you a lot of stuff, but if I can teach you to work with people, you'll be okay.
1: Yeah. Yep.
0: And you teach your character, you'll be okay. And teach you to have friends, like John talks about all the time. You know, this loneliness epidemic we have in our culture today. Sure. And, you know, pushing that aside. And it just blew my mind when I'm watching that and going, that's 20-year-old information. And he was 80 sitting there doing that. That's crazy. Tom, honor to call you my friend. And we're looking forward to October the 16th. How do they get tickets right quick?
1: Go to Ziglar100.com. And we've got a special. We've got a Ramsey code. So you put in Ramsey50 when you go to Ziglar100.com. And it will save you $50. And if you get the general admission ticket, your spouse comes for free. So we're doing that for all of our Ramsey listeners. So
0: buy one, get one free. 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Right. 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

0: Our scripture of the day, Proverbs 16:11. A just balance and scales are the Lord's. All the weights in the bag are His work. Les Brown says, wanting something is not enough. You must be hungry for it. Your motivation must be absolutely compelling in order to overcome the obstacles that will invariably come your way. I remember watching his videos back when we watched Ziggs too, and he'd say, you gotta be hungry. You gotta be hungry. He's a lot of fun.
1: Dude, that guy, I would have loved to have seen him live.
0: Zig
1: and...
0: Well, Les is alive.
1: Yeah. Oh, he is?
0: Yeah.
1: Does he still do events?
0: Yeah, yeah. They're out there somewhere. But I mean, he's got to be in his 80s.
1: I need to go catch a Les Brown event.
0: Yeah, he actually did an introduction for me one time when I was in L.A.
1: Yeah.
0: Yeah, he was... and he was married to somebody, like some famous artist at some point. It was amazing. But anyway, he had a great career. And Les was fun. He was part of that old group, though, with Zig, that whole gang. Tony is with us in Detroit, Michigan. Hey, Tony, what's up?
2: Hey, Dave, what's going on? Thanks for taking my call.
0: Sure.
2: So I'm on a baby step one with no savings. I live at home with my parents. I have about $47,000 in debt. I have a video production company business, and that income is not consistent or enough. I work at a gym overnight. My question is, should I get a second job for steady income, or focus on landing better contracts?
0: How old are you?
2: Oh, 28.
0: Okay. How long have you been working the video business?
2: It's been about two years.
0: And what will be your income from the video business, net profit taxable for the year?
2: For this year or for like
0: for this year, months? For 2026, when we end the year and I look at your books and I say, here's what you spent and here's what you made and there's your net profit, what's it going to say?
2: It's going to be under 10K. Last year we did
0: under 10K.
2: Yeah, we did 56,000 last year, and then this year is just like, this year is pretty much like, it's not going great this year.
0: Okay. Well, you definitely need a new job.
1: Not a second job. Now,
0: this is at best a side hustle.
2: Mm-hmm.
0: I mean, it's a $10,000. That's $800 a month. That's starvation.
2: Mm-hmm.
0: Yeah. I mean, you know that, right? I'm not telling you something you didn't understand. That's not light. The light's not coming on. You already knew this, right?
2: Mm-hmm. Yeah, I just thought that. I just figured, you know.
0: Yeah,
2: I did great last year.
0: Well, what did you make last year in profit?
2: Well, it was low, but I just knew I could make it was the thing. You know, I started it. I was like, okay, I can make it, but I didn't profit a ton.
0: You haven't made it.
1: What is this?
0: If you were a business unit at Ramsey, we would close you.
2: Right.
1: What is this dream of being a small business owner, of being a videographer? What is this dream costing you in terms of living any sort of semblance of a good life?
0: You have no income and you live with your parents.
2: Right.
1: Yeah.
2: Right.
1: You're stressed.
2: Costing me a lot.
1: You're exhausted.
0: Yeah.
1: You look in the mirror and you don't feel proud of who you see staring back at you. It's costing you everything, brother.
0: I want you to keep working on this dream, but meantime, I want you to earn a full-time 28-year-old person's income of $70,000 a year during the day. And I want you to work on this dream at night and on weekends until you get it figured out, because you don't have it figured out yet how to make money out of this. I don't know enough about the business to say, do these three things and suddenly you'll be profitable. I would be stupid to step into that. But I can tell you that the video world, anything that produces audio or video or written content, has dramatically changed in the last 24 months, and it's going to change 1,000% more in the next 24 months. Because as you know, Tony, and I don't know as much about it as you do, but the technology is moving so fast and getting so cheap, so quick. The stuff that we used to pay $40,000 for a camera to produce, you can do with an iPhone now.
2: Mm-hmm.
0: And we do around here. We've got some $40,000 cameras, and we've got some iPhones. And we got some $2,500 cameras that are better than the $40,000 cameras. Because that stuff is moving that fast. And so I'm the guy writing the checks. It's only part of the business I understand. But you know, it is moving in this current world. It's a technology-based business. And, you know, the big discussion among the filmmakers and all our video people all through the building right now is how much of Odyssey was done, you know, and it's the biggest thing out there, and how much of it was done high-quality film but on the cheap. Hmm. It's scary.
1: Yeah.
0: Wild. And so, and it's busting out. I mean, it's all kinds of records at the box office. So, I don't know what I'm talking about, except I do know I'm talking to a 28-year-old guy who's been making $10,000 and lives with his mom.
1: Yeah.
0: And so you've got to change that for your sake. And then can you go back and start again and reset in a different, technology viewpoint and what it is you're trying to provide and, What is the service you're providing? Is it now antiquated? Because if it's 5 years old, it's antiquated.
1: Or if what you really want to do is to make movies or to make short films and you want to stay in this business, you might have to start filming weddings or you might have to start filming birthday parties or you might like it. It's you're going to have to expand this picture of what
0: you
1: want
0: to
1: do to make an income. Yeah.
0: Yeah. You don't have the... you know, Mike Rowe and I talk about this all the time. You can't just follow your passion.
1: No. It's one of the worst pieces of advice.
0: Yeah. Follow your passion.
1: Our generation.
0: You'll end up doing exactly where Tony is. You don't want to follow your passion. Okay. You've got to use some stinking common sense about this. And so, because your dream will turn into a nightmare. Because you look up and you go, where'd that 5 years of my life go? And what could I have done with that time, the lost opportunity of that time and all that stuff? Daniel is with us in Jackson, Mississippi. Hey, Daniel, what's up?
3: Hey, y'all. Thank you for taking my call. It's such an honor to get to talk to you, too. When I went through Financial Peace University, I was a loan officer, so that was an entire vibe. I just wanted to put that out there.
1: Hey, I'm so sorry. On the planet's a banker. And
3: I don't think even Deloney could save me from that vibe.
1: No, man. My best friend in the world's a banker, and we go round and round. So I'm glad you're here, man.
0: How can we help?
3: I have one question in three parts, if that makes sense. So my 2-year-old daughter, through Christmas, birthday, baby shower before she was born, has accumulated $700 total. So my wife and I are wanting to know what should we do with this money? When should we give it to her, part B, and then part C, how do we teach a child about money? Because we have no idea how to do that with a child. So I kind of wanted to ask those three questions as part of the one bigger question.
0: I'm short on time, so I'm going to machine gun you. But I'm going to send you a copy of Rachel and I's book, her first number one bestseller, called Smart Money, Smart Kids, that answers your questions. Okay? But there's four things you got to teach a kid. And they're the same four things adults have to do. They have to learn to work, save, give, and enjoy money. And they should always be doing all four. Age appropriately. When you're 2, we don't send you to the salt mines. But we will ask you to pick up 2 toys. We pick up 18, and we call you the best room cleaner on the planet. That's when you're 2. But you still associate work, and you get a dollar when the room is clean. You still associate work with money. And I meet 52-year-olds who don't associate work with money yet. So work, spend, save, and give. That's the thing. And Rachel always says, and she said it in that book, more is caught than taught. If you suck with handling money, you're out of control, your money is chaotic, you guys fight about money, money's going to be a source of pain for this child. But if mom and dad are in control, they live a disciplined life, they enjoy money, they save money, they give money, and the child witnesses all of that and witnesses cooperation between mom and dad, the child will grow up to do what they saw. And the proof of that is every time you open your mouth towards your child today, your father comes out of your mouth. Happens to every one of us. That puts this hour of the Ramsey Show in the books. We'll be back with you before you know it. In the meantime, remember, there's ultimately only one way to financial peace, and that's to walk daily with the Prince of Peace, Christ Jesus.

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2: Nathan has taught me to embrace the moment. Age-wise, I'm in my late 60s. I'm old enough to be his grandfather. Will he be embarrassed to acknowledge me as his dad? I think the most important thing we can do is let them know that they're safe, that they're valued and cared for and loved, and that they're important.
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0: Normal is broken, common sense is weird. 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I'm Dave Ramsey, Dr. John Deloney, Ph.D. in counseling, Ramsey personality, number one best-selling author, host of the Dr. John Deloney Show, and regular driver of cars, is my co-host today. Is there anything you don't do? I'm just saying, after that introduction.
1: If you ask my wife, there's a lot I don't do.
0: Phone number here, 888-825-5225. Thanks for hanging out with us, America. We're glad you're here. Candace is in Spokane, Washington. Hi, Candace, how are you?
2: Good, how are you?
0: Better than I deserve. What's up?
2: Hey, so we have roughly $75,000 to $100,000 of debt. About 25 to 30 is credit card debt, and I believe the rest is in a car loan. Mm-hmm. And then we outright own our home, mm-hmm. and it is we could sell on the market today for about $850,000 to $900,000. Mm-hmm. It was an inherited home, mm-hmm. so I was just curious if that is a direction we should take.
0: No.
2: My husband may... No, okay.
3: No.
0: You sell the car.

0: Okay.
1: Or both of them.
0: Okay.
1: You bought stupid cars you can't afford. You didn't buy a stupid house.
0: Yeah. So the car, I could sell the car.
1: Good.
0: The blue book value on the car is about $30,000 privately sold, and then it's probably about $22,000 if you were to sell it just as like going to the dealer, and they would tell you
1: what
0: how
1: do you
0: much
1: owe
0: to sell
1: on
0: it for. But the what?
1: What do you
0: how
1: owe?
0: We owe. So we owe. Oh, I'm sorry. You could sell it for $30,000. We owe $44,000.
1: Oh, okay. So you're 14 in the hole on the car. Oh, God, that is stupid.
0: Right.
1: Okay. What kind of car is this?
0: This is a Volkswagen. It's a 2025 Atlas.
2: Wow. You just gave Dave an aneurysm.
0: And I have. I know. There, it's ridiculous. I'm definitely not opposed to selling the car. The only thing is my husband. He makes a certain amount yearly. And so we just have to be able to budget for that, for all of what, you know, the payments we have with his monthly income.
2: I don't understand what you just said.
1: It should be easier to do what you just said if you didn't have a car payment.
0: Yes, it would be, but we still have monthly payments coming outside of the car payment that add up monthly.
1: Yeah.
0: And that would take, go ahead.
1: It'd be easier to do that if you didn't have the car payment. Everything
0: Correct.
1: In your life is easier if you didn't have a car payment.
0: Okay. So what
1: is
0: if
1: that
0: we
1: not
0: have
1: right? I mean, mathematically?
0: That's correct. But
1: okay.
0: What if you take the car payment out and you still are living beyond your means?
1: What's your household
0: really
1: income?
0: So it's about $4,000 a month that he brings home, and that is, and then we have, our kids are in a school that we pay for, and it's a private Christian school. I think that costs roughly between the two of them, that's over $1,000 a month. So I think that's about $1,200 a month. Mm-hmm. And then we have like groceries, we have...
2: My big concern for you guys is you're sitting on this big house with this evaluation that the internet gave you, right? But you've got symptoms. You've got illnesses underneath this. And we've seen this time and time again. You're going to sell this house, and you're going to get a bunch of equity. You're going to pay off these cars. You're going to pay this off. And then your family is going to end up in another place, and y'all still haven't practiced living beneath your means. And so the issue will still be there.
1: Yeah, so
2: what y'all aren't dealing with is the math problem in front of you.
1: Yeah. The thing I hear you saying, and I don't, you're on the radio, so it's not fair to you because you're nervous and I don't want to pick on you, okay? But the way you're forming your sentences and talking about this, it's as if you guys buy things and make decisions about school tuition and these other things that as if the decision doesn't matter compared to your income. You have to make decisions within your income. You can't, let's pretend the school tuition was $8,000 a month. You couldn't do it.
0: Right.
1: You just have to say, no, the kids are going to a public school.
0: Right.
1: Okay. And so, but that never entered your all's minds. You just said, I want to do this and I did it. And I want to buy a Volkswagen and I did it. And I want to do this and I put it on a credit card and I did it. And without any measuring back against the actual income to say, oh, wait a minute, we can't afford this.
0: Okay.
1: And you've got to learn that skill. That's what John's saying. Otherwise, this debt will grow back and you will have lost $1 million house.
0: Right.
1: And so what I would rather you do, if I were in your shoes, what would I do, having been broke myself when I was 28 because I was stupid, and I got a PhD in DUMB, so I know what this is, okay? And I know how scared it feels, and I know how out of control and chaotic it feels. And so what I would rather the two of you do is to sit down and look at this and say, we have to make some hard choices. And the hard choices sound like we might need to sell both cars, we might need to put the kids in public schools, and we might need to work some extra jobs, or some combination of those things. to make this work and get ourselves out of debt and keep this fabulous property. Now, after you've done that and you've learned the skill, if you look up and say, this is a $1 million house and I really don't like it, I might want to live in a different house that's $700,000 that I like and sell it and pay cash. I wouldn't mind that transaction. Okay. But I want you to deal with what got you here before you use the house to, as your get out of debt free card.
0: Right.
1: Is that fair? Cause that helps you win 10 years from now.
0: Yeah, for sure.
2: And it sounds like there's conversations in your marriage that y'all haven't had because you've got this giant savings account called a really nice house that's paid for.
1: And is that covering over everything, kinda? Is that glossing over everything?
0: No, yeah. I've been in a lot of prayer about it, and so I was just kind of seeking some counsel, and I think this answers my question.
1: I think the two of you sitting down together and growing as a couple in your relationship and putting some limits on your life that matches your income and using some and making some tough decisions is going to be really good for the future version of you.
0: Yes.
1: That's what I want for you, because we love you and we want you to win.
2: Yeah.
1: Okay. And that's where we want you to go. And then kind of when I got all that going, if I still want to sell the house anyway, then whoopee-doopee, sell the house. Okay. It's just a stupid house. You can get another house or everywhere, especially if you got $1 million in your hand. It's helpful.
2: Yeah. Dave, probably the most concerning part of the conversation that I feel like we were having more and more on the Ramsey Show, we're seeing it more play out in political conversations, is that if anybody has to make a choice based on reality, on this is how many dollars I make, that somehow that choice is unjust, that choice is unfair.
1: It's not fair.
2: And everybody is faced with making true, real choices.
1: Yeah.
2: And that's where freedom is found, man.
1: We told our kids when they were growing up, fair's where the tilt-a-whirl and the cotton candy is. Ain't no fair, baby.

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0: 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Michelle is in Madison, Wisconsin. Hi, Michelle. How are you?
1: I'm doing good. How are you?
0: Better than I deserve. What's up?
1: So I started reading the Dave Ramsey books and listening to the podcast a few years ago. I called and other advice I heard changed my life. I did pay off all my consumer debt and all my credit cards, which actually I even am getting a little emotional about because I'm really proud of myself. But
0: good
1: I think
0: for you.
1: Fear,
0: how much did you pay off?
1: I would say probably around 10,000, but including all the interest, honestly, more like 12.
0: Yeah.
1: I wouldn't.
0: And what's your income?
1: Yeah. So that was the advice.
0: What was your income?
1: My income now is 110.
0: When you were paying off the 12,000, what was your income?
1: 110.
0: Okay, cool. And how long did it take you to do that?
1: Well, it's been the last 9 months.
0: Good for you.
1: Because, And so my question is now it's just my student loans. I don't know if that's considered consumer debt.
0: It is.
1: I get okay, well, in that case, I apologize.
0: No, it's okay. That's okay.
2: No apology needed. No apology needed.
0: Okay, how much do you owe on your student loans?
1: $23,000.
0: Cool.
1: And I'm so proud of myself for getting all of the other stupid debt that I racked up that I am having an adverse reaction where it's like I want to pay it off so bad, but now I'm – my question is can I save money at the same time?
0: No.
1: Or do I need to go through this hellhole one more time?
0: One more time. Go through the hellhole one more time. Or you're just not all the way through yet. You just got to finish.
1: No.
0: Yeah, that's all it is.
1: Okay.
0: You're still in the game. You just didn't know it. So just keep riding. If you're going through hell, keep riding.
2: Okay. Are all $23,000, is that one big giant loan or is it several smaller loans?
1: It's four separate loans at 5.05%.
2: Great. Just take each one of them, take the smallest one, and knock it out as though it's a credit card.
1: Okay.
2: And then, take that money and knock out.
1: Treat it like
0: debt snowball.
1: Treat it like four credit cards?
2: That's right.
0: It's debt snowball.
2: It's four, smallest to largest.
1: So then what can I do for myself to reduce the anxiety and lack of sleep? Because I think just handling a small little bit of $12,000 for the last 9 months, I didn't realize how much of an effect it was making on my heart and my relationship with my family. I actually, it's kind of shocking how numbing it is when you have credit card debts and then you're like,
0: but working
1: it's not
0: your way
1: deal.
0: Through it should not be having an adverse effect on your relationship.
2: It's the opposite.
0: It should be giving you a sense of power.
2: The path through anxiety is through it.
1: I'm actually having more anxiety because I did actually tell my family that I'm tackling this, and I even had a phone call 2 days ago with family, and they're like, you really can't afford $400 for a Christmas flight? You really can't?
2: Okay, so the anxiety is not about you paying off debt. Your anxiety, what money is doing, and we say this all the time on the show, money is just a symptom of a bigger issue. The bigger issue is you're making 110 grand. You must be good at what you do. You're competent in your job. You're busting your butt to set yourself free financially, and yet somebody else is still telling you when and where you're going to be on this particular day for this particular holiday to make their life better.
1: Yes, that's exactly what's
2: happening.
1: That's
2: the anxiety.
0: The anxiety doesn't come from money or debt reduction.
2: It has nothing to do with money.
0: It comes from your mother being a twerp.
2: Yeah.
1: Oh, okay. Well, actually, thank you for this phone call. That's actually true. If I wrote down some notes, I probably could have probably logically broken it down.
2: No.
0: You did fine. You did great. You did great. I'm proud of you.
2: Yeah.
0: I think you're doing better than you feel like you're doing, but I'm going to suggest, and John is suggesting, that we assign the cause of the anxiety where it belongs, which is family pressures that are inappropriate and violating boundaries, rather than assigning the cause of the anxiety to the debt snowball.
1: I see what you mean. Okay.
0: Because 35 years of doing this, most of the time, the debt snowball is tough because it requires sacrifice, not going out to eat, saying no to people that are pushy, all those kinds of things. But it gives you this sense of power over money, which has had a power over you your whole life. And for the first time, you're telling your money what to do. And that is not anxiety inducing. It's quite the opposite.
2: And the
1: That's
2: nerd
1: kind of
2: word.
1: How I feel when I'm on my own. Yes, when I'm on my own, I'm like, wow.
0: Yeah. I'm proud of me. Look at me. Yeah.
2: And you should be proud of you.
1: When I get it. Yeah. So in that case, I need to maybe pray or take some notes, like how to have those conversations with family, because that's exactly what's happening.
0: Yeah.
1: They are like, you make 110. Why are you worried about 20K? You can literally do that in a few months. Just go to a Christmas party.
0: I really don't run my plans past people that have negative things to say about me.
2: Or who don't share my values.
0: They don't get a vote.
1: Okay. Oh, I understand what you're talking. You're talking about boundaries.
2: There we go.
1: Okay,
2: yeah.
1: I can do this.
0: Yeah.
1: Okay, so I will set some boundaries and say I need to.
2: Let me tell you how to do this
1: for my future.
0: Let's talk about some verbiage, because this is a really good question.
2: It's a great question. We're taking this call in August. Okay, at the very beginning of August, I want you to sit down with yourself and imagine Christmas. And I want you to ask this question: how do you, Michelle, want Christmas to feel? You want it to feel peaceful, joyful, fun, whatever. And then I want you to go backwards to Thanksgiving. I want you to go backwards to the doldrums and the beauty of fall up there in Madison, where it's kind of cold, but also the leaves are changing, all that. I want you to reverse engineer that, and then I want you to send an email to your family and say, here's what my holiday plans are going to be this year.
0: I hope you like them. I hope you like them.
2: And then here's the challenge with this. They may call you. They may write you back something ugly. That is them coming up against the boundaries that you're setting given this season of your life. And it's a season when you're trying to set yourself free. They're going to bang their head up against your boundaries and challenge you. They're going to probably say things about you. They're going to make judgments about you. And what they're doing, I want you to imagine them trying to yell at you from the other side of the fence.
1: That makes a lot of sense.
2: You know what I'm saying? It's not going to be pain-free. In fact, it will be painful.
0: But it's also going to be very empowering, and you're going to see your anxiety drop.
2: Yes.
1: Okay.
0: Anxiety comes from meeting someone's expectations you care about. I don't care about your expectations sets me free from anxiety. And someone who says a line like, you make $110,000, you should be able to... That's a line of immaturity. Would you agree, John?
2: Yeah.
0: Emotionally immature person.
2: It's saying, I'm going to come up with reasons why you have to do what I want you to do.
1: Yeah. I mean, I was hosting a Christmas party the last 3 years, and I told them, I said, this year, I'm not going to do it.
0: Yeah. So let me tell you what happened. I'll give you another. Here's another real world example. We did this. Okay. Sharon and I were broke. We were bankrupt. We lost everything. We could barely keep the lights on. As a matter of fact, 1 week we didn't. Okay. And so she has this big, beautiful family, and they're all very generous and loving. They're sweet people. And she's got 5 brothers and sisters, and there's 13 grandkids, of which my 3 are 3 of the 13. And these people all gave each other a gift every Christmas. It's 92 gifts. I mean, it's crazy, right? And and so we sat down at Thanksgiving and we said, hey guys, really sorry, we're broke. We're not buying everybody a gift this year. We would like to do name drawing, or we'll just opt out and we'll just dodge Christmas for 1 year because we're broke. We can't do it. And 3 of the other siblings said, thank God somebody finally said it. We need to do name drawing. This is crazy. And, you know, because we raised our hands and we didn't ask them. We told them, we're not doing this year. We can't. And it changed everything. And they were not mad or mean or weird. And sometimes people are mad or mean or weird. But we just
2: Most of the time they're not.
0: But that was the year in 1988 when the Reedy family Christmas changed. And it has been the same since we changed it. And it may change again someday because somebody else comes in with a vote, right? But for now, that's the vote. Her dad's 97, and this is still how we do Christmas.
2: It's awesome. Just takes one family to have the hard conversation.

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1: For the SRN News, I'm Jason Walker. Wildfires across the western U.S. and Canada. Residents keeping a wary eye out for possible evacuation orders. In western Canada, some 20,000 people have been forced from their homes in British Columbia. Fast-moving wildfire there has destroyed dozens of homes. Several people had to be rescued by air. Health officials in Louisiana urging beachgoers to take precautions during summertime surge of infections from a flesh-eating bacteria. Louisiana has confirmed 9 cases so far this year of the Vibrio vulnificus. 5 people have died. Typhoon Dolphin hitting China's eastern coast. That has forced some 300,000 people to evacuate. No word on any deaths. SRN News.
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0: Ron is in Cincinnati. Hey, Ron, how are you?
1: Hey, afternoon, Dave. Pretty good. How you been?
0: Better than I deserve. How can we help, sir?
1: Awesome. Well, my initial question was, I sent in a few weeks ago. It actually took me a minute to remember what it was when Dawn contacted me. And, I'm 64, and I get a zillion spam calls a day about insurance and Medicare, you know. Mm-hmm. So it is, a guy contacted me about paying off my mortgage sooner. And we have 19 years left on our 30-year loan. And he ran over some numbers. Honestly, I don't remember all the numbers. About how he could pay it off in 6 years. And part of that plan, which is the reason I sent the question to your crew, was my trusting somebody else to take all my money, because that's the way they do it. They want every bit of my income, and then they give you back enough money for what you think you owe in bills, mm-hmm. and they take the leftover. And he ran numbers, and he said, yeah, we can pay your house off in 6 years. Mm-hmm. Well, I couldn't say yes to that on the phone. And I said, well, I need to think about that. Mm-hmm. And I thought maybe I'm pretty sure you and your crew have probably heard of this happen with a few companies.
0: Yeah, it's been going on for about 10, 15 years. It's a new version of an old scam.
1: Is that right?
0: Yeah. Yeah. Here's the deal. Okay. You owe what on your home?
1: $85,000.
0: Okay. Yep. Let me tell you when your house will be paid off. When you give them $85,000.
1: Yeah.
0: Okay. There's no hack. And so if you give them $8,000 a month, it'll be done in 10 months, right? Yeah. If you give them $800 a month extra, it's not going to be done that fast. And so all they do with this is if they did it the way they claim they're going to do it, is they're going to make you live on substantially less than you make. So that over 6 years, $85,000 is sent to your mortgage company. So if you would simply live on $85,000 less than you make over the next 6 years and send it to the mortgage company, you could do exactly the same thing they're doing.
2: Minus whatever fee they're going to charge you.
0: See what I'm saying?
1: Fee thing, too. Yeah, that concerned me.
0: Yeah. So it's $10,000, $15,000 a year to do $85,000 in 6 years, right?
1: Yeah.
0: And so you're going to put $1,250 a month extra on your mortgage average over the next 6 years, and it will be gone. That's the only way it goes away. There is no trick, no smoke and mirrors, no man behind the curtain that magically makes some kind of a trick thing happen to the mortgage and makes it go away. It simply does not. When they receive $85,000 in addition to the interest that is owed to date, your mortgage will be paid off, and not until.
1: Agreed.
0: Okay. And there's nobody that can change that. There's no technique. There's no secret bull crap with some guy on the phone. And so a portion of these people, that's all they're doing. The other portion of these people is they steal all your money. They're complete scams. And I don't know which portion this bucket this guy falls in, but in neither case do I want you to do it, because Ron, you are smart enough to do the math and say, how fast do I want to pay my mortgage off, and divide that number of years into 85,000, and you will have your answer. And you have to cut your lifestyle to meet that number. And if you don't, you won't meet that number. And if you don't meet that number, you're still going to have a mortgage. It's that simple.
1: That's what I wondered, if I could do the same thing myself. He tried to make it sound like I couldn't. But
0: you can.
1: They had some type of mystery interest that he earned in a HELOC or something stupid. I don't know.
0: No, that's what they're doing. They're running it back and they're dumping all your money, and they're borrowing your own money back and all that. That's the HELOC's thing. And it does not work, because the HELOC doesn't make the same interest rate as the mortgage. And so the whole thing is stupid. It's just a shell game. There's still a P under one of the shells somewhere.
1: Yeah.
0: That's all it is. And that, you know. So what I would do with people like that is I would run away from them, because A, there might be a scam completely. B, best case is they're doing something weird that I could have done myself, but is not really magical. What's magical is when you send $85,000 to the mortgage company, you won't have a mortgage anymore.
2: And poof. If that conversation inspired you to say, hey, I don't want to take 19 years to pay this off.
0: Good.
2: What if we figured out and did it in 6 or even 7? Awesome.
0: Well, if we do it in 8 years, it's $10,500 a year.
2: Yeah.
0: Pretty simple.
2: Build that world up. Go knock it out.
0: Okay. If we do it in 4 years instead of 8 years, it would be $21,000. We can all do it right here, right? And so, and then divide that by 12 and start to put that in your monthly budget and smoke it.
2: Yeah.
0: That's it, man. That's what you do. And so you send it to a HELOC and then pulling it out of the HELOC and doing some kind of dance and twirl around twice and pray for rain and, oh, crap. Always somebody looking, you know, but we all look for a shorter thing, and there's just not one. It's like, you know, how do you build wealth? I'm sorry, guys. I've been doing this 35 years. You live on less than you make.
2: How do you lose weight?
0: Eat
2: diet and exercise.
0: Calories. Drink more water. And raise your heart rate. It's called aerobic exercise.
2: Yeah.
0: Sorry, Oprah. No hack. I don't care how many books you sell. No hack. This is it. Less caloric intake. Increase the burn. It's a simple physiological thing.
2: It's a nightmare to do it, but it's easy.
0: And it's easy to understand. It's hard to do.
2: Yeah. Yeah.
0: And building wealth is the same thing. The best way to get rich quick is don't get rich quick.
2: Ooh, that's a good
0: line.
2: That's
0: the quickest way to get rich. I mean, and
2: so, you just now come up with that line?
0: Oh, I've been using it for 20 years.
2: Okay.
0: I should have told it. I should have said it in front of you before.
2: Yeah. Man. The best way to get rich quick is don't. I like that line.
0: Annie is in Detroit. Hey, Annie, what's up?
3: Hey, how are you?
0: Better than I deserve. How can I help?
3: I'm good. I'm calling because my husband and I are expecting our second baby coming up here. And right now, I have an 18-month-old son, and I drive a Jeep Wrangler. So I am looking to get
2: Detroit?
3: A minivan.
0: This is fun.
2: Is it a hardtop?
3: It is, and it's a manual.
0: Woohoo!
2: I bet that gets cold come February.
0: I think Jeep life has come to a halt.
3: right now, our
0: no little ducks on your dash
3: on
0: anymore.
2: Wow.
0: Oh, my gosh. We have real little ducks now, so we're going to have to get rid of those. Yeah, I don't blame you. So what are you going to buy when you sell the Jeep?
3: So I want to get a minivan just because that is within our price range. My thought is that I will sell the Jeep Wrangler to then get a minivan. The Jeep is fully paid off. It's been paid off for about a year or two now, and it's about worth $30,000. It's got 45,000 miles on it.
0: Cool.
3: So I don't put a lot of miles on it because I just have a pretty short commute to work.
0: Yeah.
3: So I'm wondering if I should continue to drive it
0: no.
3: as long as possible.
0: No, sell the Jeep and buy a van. Well, I mean, a $30,000 van is a pretty good van.
3: Yeah, that was my thought of just the if the value on my Jeep would go down or not was my thought.
0: Oh, yeah, it's going to go down. All cars go down in value.
2: Especially Jeeps. They're special that way.
0: All cars go down in value. Anything with wheels and or a motor or a battery goes down in value. You don't think it goes down in value? Talk to those poor Tesla people that own a five-year-old one. Oh, my God, did they get killed. And so, But anyway, it's all of them go down in value, even sweet little Jeeps in Detroit. Yes, yes, yes, yes, yes, yes. So, no, you need – I would sell that thing and I'd buy me – hey, it's that – you've come into a new season of your life and your car should reflect that.
2: That's another good line, Dave.
0: I'm full of them today.
2: Dude, you brought like inner hip-hop Dave today. He's like dropping bars. Yeah, you got a new world now, Annie.
0: I'm serious. Okay. The little ducks are now in the back seat instead of on the dash.
2: If you're a real Jeep person, it's part of your identity, I get it. It's the worst.
3: No. It's not.
2: Okay.
0: Oh, man. My son bought a Wrangler 2000-something when he was 16. And I bought it back from him when he went to college, and then I gave it back to him when he graduated from college.
2: Yeah.
0: And so that old Jeep is still in his garage. He loves that.
2: He loves it.
0: Yeah, he loves it. Once you're hooked on those
2: things. Jeep person, you're a Jeep person.
0: That's it. Hey, get you a van, kiddo. And you can get you another Jeep later after the kids all leave.

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0: Rebecca is in Nashville. Wait a minute. No, it's not. I'm sorry. Blake is in Bismarck, North Dakota. I'll try that. Hey, Blake, what's up? Blake? Blake? Put you on hold, buddy. Now I'm going to try to go to Rebecca in Nashville. Hi, Rebecca. How are you?
1: I'm good. How are you doing?
0: Better than I deserve. What's up?
1: All right, so I'm going to give you a little pitch. You tell me if you approve, disapprove, or give me advice.
2: Yes, so I love this.
1: So I'm 20 years old. I made $25,000 last year and paid off $13,000 in medical debt that I incurred in that year. So I am very happy with where I'm at financially. However, God has opened some doors for me, and I am planning on attending flight school to become a pilot in the next several months. With that, I have also been offered a different position, which works perfectly with my flight school schedule and everything else, that I will be making $70,000 a year. So flight school, the way that I'm going to do it, is going to cost about $75,000. It is go at my own pace, so I can do it when I can, when I can afford to. So I'm on baby step 4, so I have no debt. My question is, what should I prioritize? Should I prioritize going through school debt-free? Should I prioritize investing for retirement? Should I, you know, so I'll be making approximately $4,800 a month.
0: How old are you?
1: So I'm 20.
0: You're amazing. Well done.
1: Thank
0: I mean,
1: you.
0: your skills, your skills of laying all of this out and thinking all of this through are superior. Well done. Very
1: I
0: well
1: I very
0: done.
1: Much appreciate that. I've been listening yeah. to you for...
0: I think you're going to be a safe pilot. So. I might fly with you.
2: Yeah, I would like to fly. I would like you to fly all of my planes.
0: Yeah, I mean, because I want a pilot
1: honestly.
0: That thinks this clearly. So what we have found is the shortest distance between where you are and wealth is debt freedom.
1: Okay.
0: Your most powerful wealth-building tool is your income. The best investment to create a higher income is usable, marketable education. Okay? So, in other words, your return on investment of pouring money into flight school is better than your return on investment in mutual funds.
1: Okay.
0: Does that make sense? Mathematically.
1: Yes.
0: Mathematically it is.
1: Yes.
0: Not philosophically.
1: So,
0: really?
1: Yeah. And that's what my thoughts were on it. I have only talked to like one other person, and their advice seems a little bit crazy to me. So, you know,
0: well, if they're in flight school,
1: 20.
0: They probably are a little crazy.
1: No, no, actually, they work in finance for a church, and what they told me to do was put everything that I can into a high-yield savings and take out a student loan. Because
0: well, if they work in a church, they should try reading the Bible.
2: Oh, shots fired.
0: Where the borrower is slave to the lender.
1: Yeah, it makes sense, and that was my thoughts on it. I just recognize that I've only lived 20 years of life and that I can learn from my elders, so I wanted to make sure
0: you definitely got a couple of elders here, no question about that. But the
2: here's the thing. You're going to have to pay the piper. So, at some point, paying the piper requires a sacrifice. And what we're trying to suggest that you do at 20, are you married?
1: No.
2: Okay, so you're brilliant. You're a hard worker. You're unattached. You're going to have to make a sacrifice. There literally will not be another more perfect time in your life to make a sacrifice than right now.
1: Yeah.
2: I would rather you, with time, with not going out to eat, whatever sacrifices you have to make to get this degree and to pay cash for it along the way, string it out until you can just keep funding it. Or here's the other option. You take out a student loan. You go to school. What's flight school? $75,000 plus interest. You're going to meet somebody because you're going to be number one on the market. Then you're going to want to go do this. You're going to go. At some point, you have to make the sacrifice.
0: Yeah, and I don't want you having two kids at 30 paying off this loan.
2: Yeah.
0: Because you're not flying anymore right then.
1: Yeah, and that's kind of my plan on it. And then one more question about that is I also, so of course, long term, I would love to get married. I would love to have kids, all of those things. However, I'm not going to plan my life waiting around for somebody else to kind of show up.
0: Good.
1: So within 4 to 5 years, I wanted to be able to buy a house. So obviously, first house at 24 is not going to be a $1 million house with all of the, you know, all the fancy things that nobody actually needs. So if I were to shoot for the $200,000 range in 4 years, 48 months, if I save $833, that would give me a 20% down, or yeah, 20% down payment of $40,000 on
0: no,
1: the house.
0: No.
1: So
0: no.
1: What?
0: No. No. No. No.
1: Uh-oh.
2: I would do that.
0: I want you to go to flight school and pay for it.
1: Okay.
0: As fast as you can. Instead of doing this.
1: Yes.
0: Put all the money on flight school.
2: You're trying to do a couple of humongous things all at the same time, and what you'll end up doing is
0: nothing.
2: Some of them part way or nothing.
1: Okay.
0: Pay cash for flight school as fast as you can. Become a pilot. Increase your income. Use that increased income to pile cash for your house.
1: Okay. So just give it everything I got?
0: Yep.
2: Yes.
1: And just have like the 3 to 6 month kind of savings?
0: Cash flow. Cash
2: how
0: flow.
2: Long,
0: cash
2: how, flow. How long is flight school?
0: As long as it takes.
1: It's as long as it takes. So realistically, I could be done with it in like 18 months. And then, because I'm doing everything that I can online right now and like learning theory before flying. So I'm saving money.
2: Okay, so let's say this. Let's say at 22... you double your income, you get your pilot's license, and you make 150.
0: And you don't have any debt.
2: And you have no debt. By the time you're 24, when you want to buy this house, you'll have way more than $200,000 saved up.
1: Yeah, that's true.
2: Right? And not one person will ever get to tell you what to do, because you'll be in control of whatever you do next.
1: Yeah, that makes sense. I think, I don't know, I'm just so scared of making a mistake that I'm going to pay for later that I just want to, like,
2: Let me free you.
0: When you pay cash, you don't pay for it later.
2: That's right. And 100% chance you're going to make mistakes. Let that one go. Let that one go.
1: Okay.
0: Just don't let one of them be that the aircraft is underfueled.
2: Yes. Keep gas in and don't borrow any money. Those are two big ones. Yeah. But like you're gonna make mistakes. That's part of life. The fact that you at 20 are already asking for wisdom from multiple sources tells me
0: when you have more wisdom than most of those sources.
2: Yes, you're so far ahead.
0: Yes, you're God, if I was 20, my brain didn't even work like that. Looking for the next keg party.
2: That's all. Yeah,
0: it's unbelievable. Yeah,
2: 20-year-old me had no concept
0: of any of that. So you're gonna do great. So I want you to have a realistic expectation of what this flight career is going to look like and what it's going to entail before you invest all the way into that. We haven't talked about that, and I'm assuming you did that because you've done everything else pretty well in this conversation. But what does being a pilot mean to your life? How many hours a week are you working, and what is your actual income year 1, 2, 3, 4, 5, because you're not going to get hired to fly 747s as soon as you get this degree, as soon as you get through flight school.
2: Oh, so she may not be making 150 first year out.
0: She might not.
2: Yeah.
0: She might not. She might be making less than she could have doing a whole lot of other things.
2: Okay, yeah.
0: So, that's why when you get on the commuter jets, the little tiny ones going American Airlines or something, and you see the person on there and you think, how can a 12-year-old fly this? That's who that is.
2: They're right out of flight
0: school. That's who that is. Because that's the cheapest possible pilot right then. You know, so, sweet little people, and I'm sure they're competent, or American Airlines would not put ourselves at risk with them.
2: Right.
0: However, for old people, when I look and I go, I have socks older than my pilot. Yeah, this scares me.
2: I did that with a physician the other day.
0: Yeah,
2: I walked, I was like,
0: doctor, what was that?
2: Dookie Hauser.
0: Yeah.
2: Yeah. It's like, is this like a high school internship?
0: We're like a couple of old man Muppets or something.
2: I'm so old. I know.
0: Not the old man Muppets. Yeah. But yeah, so work all that out so you know exactly what you're getting into. But I think you're going to do just fine and pay cash for your school. And as long as whatever you're studying has actual usable utility in the marketplace and causes your income to actually go up, it is a good investment, and it is a better investment than a mutual fund. You, if you're smart and you look in the mirror and you pay cash for it and you buy education that's usable, are more valuable than a mutual fund.

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3: With SRN News, I'm Jason Walker. Deadly boat accident near the Statue of Liberty.
4: The captain of the motorboat under arrest and facing 13 charges of reckless endangerment. The 22-foot vessel flipping over in New York Harbor. Two people killed, a 27-year-old woman and a 5-month-old baby. Investigators say the boat was dangerously overloaded. Members of the New York City Police and Fire Department, along with the U.S. Coast Guard and Air Sea Rescue, helping to save those floating in the water with their life jackets on.
3: That is correspondent Laura Winters reporting wildfires across the western U.S. and Canada. In western Canada, some 20,000 people have been forced to evacuate in British Columbia. Typhoon Dolphin has hit China's eastern coast, forcing 300,000 people to evacuate. Storm bringing very strong winds and massive waves. SRN News.
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1: You can always take another vacation, but this one is different. 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Mike Gallagher, Scott Jennings, Larry O'Connor, Jennifer Horn. Live. 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

0: Welcome back to the Ramsey Show in the Fair Winds Credit Union Studio. Dr. John Deloney, Ramsey Personality, is my co-host today. Michael's in San Diego. Hey, Michael, what's up?
1: Hey, how you doing, Dave? John, I have a question. My wife and I are in debt about $95,000. $22,000 of that is 401k. $25,000 is for a car loan, a 4Runner we are paying. And $48,000 of that is credit card debt. And my question is, should we treat, when it comes to like a plan of attack to get going on the snowball and to pay all this off, should we treat the 401k as normal debt items, and being that those are some of the lower balances, and start paying those off first, or hit the credit cards that are kind of clobbering us with interest every month?
0: We're going to list our debts individually, not by category, individually, smallest to largest. Out of all of these debts, what is your smallest debt?
1: I have two 401k loans, and one of them is $8,000. That's the smallest.
0: So your credit cards are larger than $8,000 each?
1: Yeah, credit card is, one's at $33,000, the other one's $14,000.
0: Okay. All right. So $8,000 is your smallest debt?
1: Correct.
0: Wow. Okay. And it's a 401k loan?
1: I have two 401k loans out, one for $14,000, one for $8,000.
0: Gotcha. Okay. And what's your household income?
1: I'm the only one that works. My wife's a stay-at-home mom. Gross income.

0: is 148,000 a year. Ooh. Is what I bring home.
1: You made a mess.
0: I'm sorry, that's my gross.
1: Mm-hmm.
0: And
1: yeah.
0: My take home, 7,700 a month.
1: And the $25,000 car,
0: mm-hmm.
1: What's it worth?
0: Probably, I would say around 25, if not, I mean, worst case, probably like just under 22, 20.
1: Somewhere in that neighborhood.
0: I reached out to, okay. Yeah, somewhere in that neighborhood, yeah.
1: Okay. Yeah, I'm going to look at that, and the big thing I want you to do here is for you and your wife to sit down with the Every Dollar Budget app tonight and go through and say, we have to reduce our life to beans and rice. No eating out, no vacations, no nothing. We have made a mess. We make $140,000 a year, and we're freaking broke. We have to change. And the two of you have this together realization and lean into, we're going to have to sacrifice to clean up the mess that we have made so that we can get our lives back. We have given away our life a little bit at a time. One bad decision at a time.
0: Yeah, and this is August is actually our first month using the Every Dollar app.
1: Are you both looking at it?
0: I am primarily. My wife is.
1: That's what I'm afraid
0: of. I need to get her to wrap her head around it.
1: That's what I was afraid of. I want you to wrap her head around it because we're getting ready to sell her car.
0: Yeah, that one's my car. We own her Highlander. Good. Highlander.
1: What's her Highlander worth?
0: I would assume anywhere from like 18 to 20, maybe. That one's paid off.
1: Yeah, I don't care. Okay.
0: Uh-huh.
1: Everything's on the block right now because everything that we've done up to this point has caused a mess, and we've got to think about undoing a lot of it.
0: Yeah.
1: And so if you had two $5,000 cars right now, I wouldn't be mad.
0: Gotcha.
1: Because you'd have no car payments and a bunch of money thrown at this debt. You've cut up your credit cards and you're in attack mode. Now, I don't think you're going to do that tonight,
0: mm-hmm.
1: but you're not going to do that dragging her and whipping her over the head with an Every Dollar app. She needs to join you in this adventure emotionally.
0: Yeah. And honestly, Dave, her and I have both felt the weight of it, and we actually just got the Together app, so we're putting
1: doing it all, man. I like it. I'm proud of you.
0: Yeah,
1: good. I just want to make sure you do this the right way so you're able to finish it. Because you have a really 100%. Hard 2.5 years ahead of you.
0: Yeah.
1: Really hard.
2: How old are your kids?
0: 5 and 7.
1: Yeah.
2: Okay, let me tell you this. The greatest gift you can give those kids right now is to let them walk with you and your wife through this for the next 2.5 years. Saying no, looking at prices on things, doing things for free outside. You live in one of the most beautiful places in the world. Y'all can do a lot of stuff outside that you don't have to pay for.
0: Mm-hmm.
1: Yeah.
2: But it's going to change your life. But your kids are going to get a ringside seat to feeling their house feel
1: you're
2: less.
1: You're going
2: to
1: end up selling one or both cars at some point in this journey, I think.
2: Yeah.
0: Yeah.
1: Okay. Now, back to your original question, because we've got one little final thing. 401k mm-hmm. loans do not allow partial repayment.
0: Correct. Yeah.
1: They only give you a certain amount. Okay. And so what's your mm-hmm. monthly payment on the $8,000 401k?
0: That one is, 181 times two. It's deducted out of my paycheck before I get it.
1: Okay. So $360, $362.
0: Yeah.
1: Okay.
0: So if you were
1: going to put an extra $500 on that per month, you can't. You have to put it in a savings account until you get to $8,000 and pay it off in one fell swoop, which is not very psychologically satisfying.
0: Mm-hmm. Right.
1: As a matter of fact, it's a little bit dangerous that your very first debt, we're not actually going to pay it off. We're going to save up and pay it off. And that really it scares me for you. You guys are going to have to be super disciplined to actually pull that off.
2: That means you're going to have $6,000 in cash in an account, and something's going to happen to the air conditioner, and
1: you're
2: going to
1: go, no, that's 401k money. It's already gone.
2: It's already spent.
1: You have to pretend like it's not there. It's not for Christmas, and it's not to fix the broken tire. It's not there. It's gone. as if you had paid it on a debt, and you've got to set it aside like that emotionally. And that's, man, it's hard to do. You might, it'd be easier to do it if you'd already done 10 other debts and you were used to this, but this is your very first one. It's $8,000. Well, you're going to get it pretty quick. I mean, you should get it in 2 or 3 months. It shouldn't take that long because you're going to have to get after this to the tune of about $3,000 or $4,000 a month. That's what you're going to have to do. And so let's put it at 4,000, and that means you're done with this in 2 months. That's not too bad. But
2: that's selling stuff that maybe your wife has to pick up a part-time job.
1: You pick up a
2: part-time job.
1: Whatever it takes. But the faster, the deeper you sacrifice and the faster you clean this up, Michael, the faster you guys are going to have an awesome life. And that's what we want for you. And this stuff is stolen. It's stolen the lifeblood out of the arithmetic. Because when you pay all these stinking payments, you got no money. And you make $150,000 a year, man. I mean, that's incredible. And you're broke. That's so weird when you say that out loud like that. But I don't want to be there anymore if I'm you. And I think you're making the steps to get there. I want to make sure you take your wife with you and that you follow this stuff exactly. And hey, if you get in the middle of this thing and you don't know what to do, call us back. We'll help you. We're here. We're not going anywhere.

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0: 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Might not be in all states. John?
1: Oh, sorry. I spaced on you, brother.
0: It's okay.
1: I was making a note here. All right. Today's question comes from Peggy in California. My husband and I just paid our house off in San Diego, California. You don't get that line very often.
0: No.
1: So we are completely debt free.
0: That's a lot of money.
1: After we paid off the house, both our credit scores drastically dropped. For years, both my husband and I have been just a few points shy of a perfect score. So why, after paying off the house, did the scores drop so drastically? This drop doesn't bother me so much, but my husband is almost obsessively bothered by the lowered score. I've explained that our scores don't matter since we don't intend on taking on any other loans. Is this logical, or should I be more concerned about getting my score back up? Great question, Peggy.
0: Mm-hmm. Okay. Well, the thing that has to be addressed here is that you and your husband were sold, like most Americans, a lie by the banking community. The lie is that your credit score is an indication that you're doing well financially. That is a lie. And here's the reason that that is a lie. Your credit score is a score that is composed of an algorithm. The algorithm that creates the score has five pieces of input. The thing that creates your credit score is five different things. One is how much debt you have. Two is the type of debt that you have. Three is whether or not you have paid your debt on time, exactly, or early, the whole time. Four is if you have any problems with debt. 100% of the math that creates a FICO score is how you interact with debt. Only. So I could hand you $1 million and your credit score does not change a point. And yet we would all agree that you were $1 million better off. That's dumb. That we're using a FICO score as a measure of whether we're doing well financially or not. The only way your credit score changes ever is if you interact with debt differently, up or down. And so if you had a near-perfect credit score, what that means is you've been borrowing a lot of money, paying it on time for a long time. That credit score being near-perfect's probably cost you hundreds of thousands of dollars in interest. It's the only possible way to get an 800. Mathematically. It's a math thing. It's not a philosophical question. It's a math thing. But the philosophical question is that these crooks at the banks have convinced everyone in America that if I have a high credit score that I'm somehow a smart person. No, it means you're actually a dumb person. It means you have given those crooks at the banks all of your freaking money to get a score that indicates nothing except I played kissy face with the bank. That's all it does. 100%. And so my FICO score, thank you, Jesus, has been zero for a very long time. Why? Because I don't borrow money at all, ever, anywhere, of any kind, any time. The interest rate on my mortgage is zero because I don't have one. The interest rate on my credit cards is zero because I don't have one. And so I have zero FICO score. So here's how dumb the culture is. I'm a multimillionaire. I go down to the local apartment complex. The 26-year-old that works for a person five cities over, who's her corporate boss goober, has told her that she cannot rent someone an apartment at the apartment complex unless they have a good FICO score. I have a zero FICO score. They won't rent me an apartment. I can write a check and buy the whole freaking complex, but I can't rent an apartment there. That's how dumb, butt, and asinine the system is. So the measure that your husband should be concerned with is called net worth. Net worth is what you own minus what you owe. You own a really expensive house in San Diego, and you owe nothing on it. You have an incredible net worth. You should be dancing like Snoopy. Nose up, feet moving, ears flopping. Yes, I am debt-free. A freaking San Diego house. Baby, baby, baby. Hello. And I don't give a crap what the bank thinks. They're unhappy because you don't give them any more money. So your FICO score went down. That's how that works. So you got what I'm, my point is you got to readjust what you're concerned about. Readjust what you're concerned about. I'm no longer concerned about my FICO score. I make fun of people with a big FICO score. I just did.
1: That's one of my favorite moments I've ever had on this entire show.
0: What's that?
1: I could feel it on you. It was awesome.
0: Why, that I'm that pissed about it?
1: No, just, I have the same anger in my spirit, but I could not have said it as clear. You just said it was perfect. It was perfect.
0: Well, I've had 30 years of working on it.
1: Yes, it was perfect. The thing as a mental health guy that I can't stand is that I see so many people struggling to navigate this wild world we've created for ourselves, and in some ways is being imposed on us. And the thing they are trying to hang on to is not freedom. The thing they are trying to hang on to is not peace. The thing they're trying to hang on to is not good relationships. It is this score. And I've seen friend after family member taking call after call of people who are making decisions that are not only a net negative, but a net catastrophe for their life, for this one wild life that we have to live, all in service to propping up this score. And it's so hard to unhook from it. And so the thing I would challenge you guys on is y'all have to come up with a new identity, because your identity has been
0: FICO score.
1: Forget how much money we make. Forget that we live in one of the most beautiful places in the world. Forget that we're crushing and paying off this house. Your identity has never been in peace. It's never been in freedom. It's been in this arbitrary number
0: that the bank gave you.
1: Somebody imposed on you.
0: You got a tattoo at Bank of America.
1: Yeah. Congratulations.
0: It's a bad idea.
1: Congratulations.
0: Yeah, it's a bad idea.
1: So I echo Dave's sentiment. Dance in the streets. You are free. Y'all get to decide what you do next. Not a bank, not a car dealership. Y'all do. Y'all have won. You're free. You have a paid-off house in one of the most desirable places to live on the planet. You won. Celebrate that. Don't lament it. Don't mourn it.
0: Yeah, and don't go take out a car loan to get your FICO score up.
1: Yeah, I mean, just think how madness that is.
0: I mean, this is like, why do you get a FICO score?
1: We should.
0: Why do you take? You know, why do you tell an 18-year-old to get a credit card? Oh, so they can get their FICO score up. Why? So they can get a car loan. Why? So they can get their FICO score up. Why? So they can get a mortgage. Why? So they can get another mortgage. Why? It's like a dog chasing its tail.
1: I think we should have a little thing in the Every Dollar app that says, "This is how much you paid this month for that score."
0: Ooh.
1: Because if you calculate, like, I had never considered that until you just said that. Mm. That a high FICO score, a high credit rating, costs you lots and lots and lots of money.
0: It does.
1: In interest.
0: There's no possible other way.
1: So it's
0: impossible to create a FICO score without paying
1: interest. We have this self-imposed. This is even more rich, Dave. This is worse than a car lease, where they have a depreciating asset that they rent to me for a year, and they charge me for every mile I go over, and then I give it back to them in perfect condition, and then they sell it. So they just offloaded the depreciation to me. This is a better move, where somebody created a score,
0: yeah,
1: and then they create a fee,
0: yeah,
1: that you pay me so I can give you this score, and that fee is all these interest payments you're going to make to me over the next, and me and my friends, over the next 5, 10, 15, 20, 35, 45 years
0: of
1: your life.
0: And get this, the name of the organization is Fair Isaac.
1: Incredible. It's rich.

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1: With SRN News, I'm Jason Walker. Israeli Prime Minister Benjamin Netanyahu soundly rejecting President Trump's deal for Gaza. He says Israeli forces will not withdraw from the Palestinian territory until Hamas completely disarms. In the meantime, more details are emerging on Iran and Oman's deal to manage the Strait of Hormuz. Tehran, though, suggests, actually they say, that vessels linked to hostile countries will be barred. Pakistan's foreign minister says a new defense agreement with Saudi Arabia and Turkey is not directed against any one particular country. And more bloodshed, Russia and Ukraine exchanging more strikes overnight. At least 7 civilians have been killed, dozens more reportedly wounded. SRN News.
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0: 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It gives clear instructions that can keep your loved ones from having to guess what you wanted during a difficult time. If you're ready to create one, go to mamabearlegal.com. And if you're not sure where to start, text quiz to us, quiz, at 33789. And we'll help you figure out whether you need an attorney or whether Mama Bear Legal Forms has a standard form that'll walk you right through it very inexpensively. But everyone that is 18 years old or older needs a will, period. Period. It's not expensive, and it doesn't take up your whole life to put it together, and it does not increase your chances of dying.
1: I don't want to do a will. I might die.
0: You're going to die. We just don't know when.
2: And by the way, this isn't just an ad for us. When I left Texas and I moved to Tennessee, there was a gap because I had to get a new will. The people I called was Mama Bear Wills just to make sure I had a will, my wife had a will, so that in this transition time before we had to go sit down with an estate planner and do all that nonsense, like that we were, my kids were taken care of. Yeah. Like that's who, this is who I called in my house. Yeah. So they're good folks, man.
0: And it's easy.
2: Yeah, it was so
0: it's
2: simple.
0: Really not. It's not, a, it's not, you know, it's like,
1: signing all these papers is troublesome.
0: If it's on DocuSign, it takes about 45 seconds.
2: Yeah.
0: I mean, click, click, click, click, click. Now, if you want to read it all and go to sleep three times, it takes some time. But, I mean, and you need to read your will over. I don't mean that. But I'm talking about this is not, it's not a cumbersome process. It's very set up. MamaBearLegal.com. Megan is in Hartford, Connecticut. Hi, Megan. Welcome to the Ramsey Show.
3: Hi, my husband and I are longtime listeners and doers, so we're excited to talk to you guys.
0: Well, thank you. How can we help?
3: So we wanted to know, how do we capitalize on our budget when our income comes in, like, little by little daily versus, like a regular weekly or bi-weekly, like, lump sum? Should we take money from our emergency fund to kind of build up our account? That way it doesn't continuously get low?
0: No. We don't do okay. That one. So what is your income on an annual basis?
3: On an annual, it's about $80,000.
0: Okay, so we don't have a shortage of income. It's just wacky.
3: No. Exactly.
0: It's coming in from 14 places in 14 directions, and it's just hard to keep up with.
3: It feels like that. We own an LLC, and my husband is a pianist and private music instructor, and so he has about 35 students, so it kind of comes in this student this day or 10
0: students
3: on Thursday.
0: Oh, wait a minute. That is not your budget. That's the business's budget. That's
3: yes,
0: the problem.
3: Yes.
0: Okay, so let's stop.
3: Yeah.
0: So what he needs to do is the LLC needs its own checking account.
3: We do have that.
0: And 100% of the fees that he receives go into that checking account. Nothing
3: right.
0: comes out of that checking account that's not a business expense. Other than paying him. Okay.
3: Correct.
0: So if he buys supplies for the business, it comes out of that checking account. You don't buy groceries out of the LLC account. So
3: no,
0: then that account
3: that.
0: Should have some buildup.
3: Mm-hmm.
0: If every time I sold a book, I tried to put it in my budget, I would lose my mind. Instead, yeah. It goes into the business account here at Ramsey, and then once a month, you don't want to do that often. You want to do it twice a month in your situation, maybe. But once a month, we run a profit and loss statement on this business, and I know how much I made. Right?
3: Okay.
0: So you need to collect all these little sources of income, all these little students, and throw them into one account. Other than his piano business, do you have an income?
3: Yes. So the $80,000 is the piano business, but he also has a W-2 and a 1099 as well.
0: What's the 1099?
3: That's about $10,000 annually.
0: What is it?
3: Oh, sorry. He's a music director at our church.
0: Okay. All right. So that's self-employed income as well. Honestly, what I would do is just throw that into the LLC when it comes in.
3: Okay.
0: Now, when we look at the LLC and you look at it every 2 weeks and you say there's, I don't know, I'll make up a number, $5,000 in the account. How much do I need to leave in the account to keep the LLC operating? $1,000, so we can pull $4,000 out. When we pull money out of the LLC to bring it home, maybe once every 2 weeks, You pull out a fourth of that amount and set it aside for taxes because you're supposed to be doing quarterly estimates on this LLC with the IRS. So if I'm pulling out $4,000, I'm going to write a check to me for $3,000 and put it in my personal account and use that for my every dollar budget. I'm going to take $1,000 and I'm going to put it in a separate savings account named taxes. And then once a quarter, I'm going to have the money to pay my quarterly estimate taxes, and I won't get behind with the IRS.
3: Okay.
0: So three or four different pieces moving here. Number one, we're going to put all the money in the LLC. Once every 2 weeks, we're going to pull money out of the LLC, whatever, and leave a small amount in there just enough to operate, because it doesn't cost him a lot to operate this.
3: Oh, no, not at all.
0: Yeah, and so we just leave $500 in there or whatever, pull everything else out and bring it home, a fourth of which goes away for withholding on yourself as if you were a W-2, okay, so that you got the money to do your quarterly interest. Then that amount goes into your taxes, and that's going to be a fairly steady flow of income for your every dollar budget because he usually has approximately the same students every month.
3: Yeah.
0: So it's going to be a fairly predictable on a monthly basis then, or a biweekly basis. And that's how you'll use your every dollar budget. So the problem is you're running your business out of your hip pocket, and that will drive you crazy. And it's hard to run the business that way well. It's hard to keep your taxes paid well, and you get into all kinds of other stuff. So just open a separate checking account for the LLC, run the business as if it was someone else's business, and you're that true to the income and the expenses, and then when you get ready to bring home the profit, you calculate how much you need to leave in there.
2: Would you run, and I guess this is just for W-2 folks, but I'm thinking back to when I was a professor, when I was working in higher ed, I'd have my W-2 because I've had my home-based university, but I would teach classes at other places, and I would get 1099s from some of those places. Would you run the W-2 straight into the family checking account?
0: Yes.
2: Because that taxes have already been pulled out of that. That one's...
0: That's a completely different subject.
2: Okay.
0: But the 1099s, it's easier. You got to pull taxes out of it.
2: No, I think you're right. I like that.
0: So the way to pull taxes out of it in her case is to form an LLC.
2: Just do it all at once.
0: But if you're doing three little side hustles and they're 1099, they're not a lot of money.
2: No,
0: I wouldn't screw with all this. I'd just set some money aside in a sinking fund for taxes in your every dollar budget.
2: Yeah.
0: But, I mean, if you do four other side hustle gigs or something.
2: Sure.
0: Freelance things. That's not a big thing. But where she's got like 25 or 30 students.
2: Yeah.
0: I mean, this drive you nuts.
2: Yeah. And because that's 25 or 30 Venmos or checks all dumping in there every other week or every other couple of days plus the 10th. So yeah, keeping it one place. That seems to be pretty simple because you would always have one place to look for all the numbers.
0: And the side benefit of all this too, not only is your taxes paid, but the other benefit is now you actually have some numbers to look at to see how the business is doing.
2: There you go.
0: You can actually look at what's called a profit and loss statement then and go, oh, this business is making this much profit. But when you mix it in with the groceries, you can't tell.
2: Do you find businesses when they do this and they've either been drawing a salary or not, what's most common? They realize, oh, this business is not doing as well as we thought, or it's doing way better than we thought?
0: I find both.
2: Okay.
0: Find both. Usually, though, there'll be a hint when they call here, like, I can't figure out how to do this. We keep running out of money. The business isn't doing well.
2: It's not doing as great.
0: But in her case, you heard the abundance in the way she asked the question.
2: Yeah.
0: And I'm like, oh, they got plenty of money. So what's your income? Oh, $80,000. Okay, there's the answer. Business is already doing okay.
2: Doing
0: that's
2: great.
0: $80,000 worth of piano lessons. That's
2: pretty
0: dadgum good. And so, you know, that's what can happen there. What I find more often than either one of those questions is they're not paying their taxes and they get in trouble.
2: Yep.
0: You look up and you got a $20,000 tax bill from the IRS and you got no money set aside and you didn't pay your quarterly estimates, which will get you an extra penalty.
2: Yeah.

0: Hey guys, George Camel here. So you're thinking about buying or selling your home, and you probably have a million questions. I get it. It's a weird time in the market right now, and where do you go to find weird answers? Usually the internet. 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

0: Antonio, or Antonia, is with us, if I've got that right, in Baton Rouge. Is it Antonia?
1: Antonia, yes.
0: Okay.
1: Everyone
0: right.
1: calls me Tony, though.
0: I got close. All right. How can I help?
1: Well, my day's side hustle has, over the last 8 years, grown into a business that turns over about $1 million.
0: Whoa.
1: Which seems great, but it seems to cost as much to run it as it does make, and I worry that I'm not doing anything right, and we are surviving, not thriving.
0: Hmm. Okay.
1: I need your help.
0: Okay. And how many team members do you have?
1: 21 part-time.
0: Hmm.
1: Two of us are full-time. And, well, I'm all the time, but you know what that's.
0: Yeah, you're all the time. Yeah. And who's the other one? Your husband?
1: No, he has a real job, bless him. It's our marketing and scheduler.
0: Okay, and why are all the people part-time?
1: Because the kind of, we specialize in employing women who want to work while they've got children at home, so we offer 30 hours a week, 9 to 3:30, so that they can put their kids on the school buses and be home when they get
0: home. Why does that serve your business? I understand
1: because
0: it serves their problem, but how does that help you?
1: We do cleaning. So we do residential cleaning. So
0: after six hours,
1: a tired cleaner doesn't make a good cleaner.
0: Okay.
1: So also families have their children coming off the school buses, so they kind of want us gone as well.
0: Okay. Do you have a good accounting system?
1: We use QuickBooks.
0: Yeah, do you have a good accounting system? Do you know what's going on with the money? Like, can you tell me, if you brought in $1 million gross revenue, what was your net taxable income last year?
1: I know what we made after it was 67, so that was after taxes and everything else. That's what we supposedly have in the bank.
0: $67,000.
1: Yeah, I know.
0: Okay, so one of two problems is all there could be. One is you're underpriced versus what your labor cost is, or your administrative, something on the side that has nothing to do with the cleaning, has gotten out of control. Like you're spending a whole bunch of money on ads, or something's gotten out of control.
1: I think we're just not paying attention because I'm so busy working in the business. We need something, we go get it.
0: Mm-hmm.
1: I mean, trust me, when you clean toilets for a living,
0: I know you're working hard. I wasn't questioning that. But here's the thing. There's a couple. I'm going to send you a copy of my latest book called Building a Business You Love. It's the 5 stages of business. The first stage of business is the treadmill stage, where you run, and that's you.
1: Yes.
0: You're stuck. It's chaotic. It's out of control. It's rewarding because there's a lot of energy going out, a lot of energy going in, a lot of stuff is happening. But when you get home at night, you flop back on the couch, your spouse says, "What'd you do today?" And you say, "I have no idea." Right?
1: Are you in my house?
0: No, that's standard. It's what I did when I started. Yeah. It's what everyone does when they start. But you've got to get off the treadmill stage. So here's the couple things you have to do off the treadmill stage. Thing one is your time management of you.
1: Okay.
0: You have to get above this business and look down on it rather than being overwhelmed by it.
1: Right.
0: The waves are crashing in on you, and I want you to climb up in the lifeguard tower and look down on the waves.
1: Yes, sir.
0: And that requires some time management and setting aside some time for you to be running the business instead of the business running you.
1: Right.
0: There's a book called E-Myth by Michael Gerber that I read 25 or 35 years ago, and it's an incredible book. Michael became a friend later. And the thesis of the E-Myth is to learn to work on your business, not just in your business.
1: Gotcha.
0: And that's what you're not doing. You're just working it. This business is running you. You're not running it.
1: Yes.
0: But the only reason is because you become successful.
1: Right.
0: But the way to level up and take it to the next stage is start to hire some full-time people who help you run and organize the business and iron the wrinkles out, get the chaos calmed down, and let's get this pricing structure right where we're charging enough to justify the monthly or the hourly rate of these moms that you're employing.
1: Right.
0: And by the way, I think it's very cool that you're able to put those people that need a job to work. That's very neat. And you're going to get a good supply of good human beings with what you're doing there. I think that's cool. And go ahead.
1: We try and pay as much in 30 hours as someone could get in a dead-end job in 40 hours. So
0: well, they're working their tail ends off, and that's very cool. But then you need to charge the customer enough that you make money. $67,000 on a million sucks.
1: Yes, I know.
0: Okay? Needs to be $250,000 on a million.
1: I feel like Rick Moranis feeding themselves to Audrey the clown.
2: And Antonio, let me tell you this. The last university I was at before I came to work here, I did a performance evaluation before I left the university a few months before. It was my annual review. I had one needs improvement. Can I tell you what it is?
1: Go for it.
2: My supervisor, a guy I have high respect for, he's a good man, he said, you have to stop running into every burning building. And I said, what do you mean? And he said, you're the leader of all of these folks. You have people that run into burning buildings now. I need you back here looking at the entire operation while something's happening.
0: Yeah, one of the symptoms of the treadmill is you're a fireman.
2: That's right. And here's the thing. My identity was shaped by I'll run into any burning building.
1: Right.
2: And I had to change my identity to I'm going to love the people running into those buildings well and make sure they're all right. And that was a switch for me, right?
0: It's called leadership.
2: Yeah. And so you probably love the activity, the action, getting there, even scrubbing a toilet every now and then. You like meeting with those women, right? You love that. That's not your job anymore.
1: No.
2: Now your job is making sure this whole ship keeps going.
0: Yeah. So you're at a normal metamorphosis of a business. But you're going to stay there, and you're going to kill yourself, and you're going to burn out if you don't level up. Because while you can get to the treadmill stage, you cannot maintain it indefinitely. You cannot run on this treadmill the way you're running 5 years from now and make $67,000 on a million. You're going to hit a wall. You're going to mess up. Something's going to lose $67,000, and you're going to wish you'd never done this thing. So you've got to level up, get above it, put some administrative things in place, some leadership things in place, iron the wrinkles out, get the P&L going, and raise your stinking prices. And let's get this thing going. I'd rather you make $950,000 instead of a million and go ahead and make about $200,000 profit on that. That'd make me a lot happier. I'm not worried about your gross. I'm worried about your net. This is not a hobby. Net is what matters. So,
2: and if out of the kindness of your heart, and that's really what this is, you want to take care of a certain type of employee, which you've selected. I love it. And you have in your head, I'm going to pay them 40 hours wages for 30 hours a week. You're allowed to do that as a boss. But if you go out of business, all of them are unemployed. And so sometimes saying, I would love to be able to pay them 40 hours for only 30 hours, but I can do 31 hours instead of 30 because I need to keep this whole thing moving. Sometimes the longer term lens on this is I've got to think of all of us keeping this thing going, not what I can do right this second. Does that make sense?
0: It could be, and it could be that what happens oftentimes when we're coaching small businesses, we find this, and I remember this, when you need revenue, you take everybody.
2: Yeah.
0: And so you end up with these high-maintenance customers that 2% of your customers burn up 98% of your energy because they're idiots.
2: Oh, so her getting above the business and looking down might be, I'm gonna fire 10 clients.
0: And, well, the way I'm going to fire them is I'm going to raise my prices.
2: Ah,
0: and they're
2: going to
0: quit.
2: Yeah.
0: So, because the juice ain't worth the squeeze for this guy. He's driving me nuts.
2: And you know? Those 10% might.
0: But when you're first building, you're like, I have to take everybody. I got it. But all business is good business. And that's not true. Because 2% of the public should be institutionalized. And so, you know, you just have to look and go, there's 2% of you people I don't want as customers. Y'all drive me nuts.
2: 2% is pretty generous.
0: Yeah, that's pretty nice. But that's what we called them. We used to call them 2%ers.
2: There's a great comedian who said, "I don't buy the employment rates in this country. I guarantee you." He's like, "I travel the country. 96% of this country is not employable. About 15% is."

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5: This is Bloomberg Daybreak Europe for this Monday, the 10th of August from London. Coming up today, Eurovision. A brighter economic outlook and stronger earnings are changing investor views of Europe. Holding a hard line, Iran promotes a former military commander to its top security role as Tehran rules out direct talks with the United States. Degrees of disruption, demand for AI boot camps surges as workers race to learn new skills. 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
5: 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WTI is just over $78 a barrel as Iran rejects talks with the United States. We're also keeping an eye this morning on the MSCI All Country World Index, showing gains this morning, heading for a record high as Asian investors renew bets on artificial intelligence after a month of volatility. We did see the S&P 500 finishing at a record high on Friday after the soft US jobs data. We do see the 10-year Treasury yield this morning holding steady at 4.65%. The Bloomberg Dollar Spot Index 2/10 stronger. The Japanese yen 4/10 weaker at 158.34 this morning. Those are your markets. Our top stories. Europe's economic outlook is set to improve in the coming months after proving surprisingly resilient to the effects of the Iran war. After a stronger than expected second quarter, a Bloomberg survey of analysts has now raised its Eurozone growth forecast to 0.8% for the year, up from 0.5% in July. That resilience is also showing up in European stock markets as companies across the continent deliver their best earnings growth in 4 years. The Stoxx 600 is up 11% this year, and on a forward earnings basis is now

0: that Qatar is doing its own draft to start mediating to have those wider discussions. But for the time being, Hormuz stays paralyzed pretty much. Attacks continue to happen. And we don't have a formalized draft between Iran and Oman about that deal.
1: Abir Abu Omar speaking there as President Trump says he's prepared to allow economic pressure on Iran to mount rather than launch a new military offensive. Speaking to Axios, Trump claims the US is, quote, low-keying it and semi-negotiating with Tehran, which he says is in very bad shape economically. The remarks follow weeks of threats of massive airstrikes that Trump has then repeatedly called off. The alleged leader of an Irish organised crime gang has been extradited to Dublin from Dubai. Daniel Kinahan landed in Ireland yesterday, where he was charged with directing the activities of a criminal organisation at a special court sitting. Ireland's Taoiseach Micheál Martin highlighted the joint efforts involved in the extradition operation.
2: I pay tribute to the authorities in the United Arab, Arab Emirates for the strong cooperation with Ireland over recent years in this field more generally.
1: It's Ireland's Taoiseach Micheál Martin. Following the court hearing, Kinahan was remanded in custody at a high-security prison in Port Laoise, 90 miles southwest of the capital. His next court appearance is scheduled for October. Hiring in the UK is turning a corner after its longest slump on record. Data from the Recruitment and Employment Confederation shows the number of people getting permanent jobs holding steady. That's after 45 straight months of declines. But the organisation warns that any recovery would depend on the decisions new Prime Minister Andy Burnham makes in his October budget. AI bootcamp courses are surging in popularity as workers race to learn new skills. The news comes as new research shows the number of employers who expect entry-level recruits to be AI competent has tripled. Bloomberg's Tiwa Adebayo has more.
3: Before the launch of ChatGPT, just 2% of the professional certificate market was focused on AI. Now, short-term AI training programs, often called boot camps, have exploded to nearly a third of the credential market, according to workforce database Revelio Labs. Some businesses are even willing to foot the bill to prepare their teams for what they see as a fast-approaching future. According to the National Association of Colleges and Employers, anxiety about AI has surged along with demand for quick training programs. Meanwhile, universities are beginning to offer AI courses to everyone from C-suite executives to software engineers as they face declining enrollments and threats to their business model. In London, Tiwa Adebayo, Bloomberg Radio.
1: And a multi-million pound energy project was diverted in Britain because of Harry Potter fans. The £430 million Greenlink interconnector joins the UK's national grid to Ireland's and came online last year. Bloomberg's James Wilcock has the story.
4: Modern technology can sometimes feel like magic, but listening to Greenlink's former project manager Simon Ludlam talk about building it, it may be more of a curse.
5: Apparently we're going to go straight through Dobby's grave. I said, Dobby? Who's Dobby? And they said, Dobby. I said, well, Dobby? I don't know Dobby. And they said, well, Dobby in Harry Potter. You pointed out very clearly where his grave was and that the cable's going to go directly through it. And I said, well, he's a fictitious character in a fictitious book. The whole thing's fictitious. What are you talking about? No, he said, it's very, very serious.
4: He was speaking there to the Energy Revolution podcast as Britain wrestles with how costly and complex it has made construction. Every UK mega project since 1980 has been over budget and the majority have been delivered later than planned. The challenge for Britain is how to make infrastructure as popular as its fictional characters. In London, James Wilcock, Bloomberg Radio.
1: And those are your top stories on the markets this morning. The MSCI All Country World Index up a tenth of 1% this morning. Global stocks hovering near record highs. The Nikkei in Tokyo up by nearly 2%. European stock futures just pointing ever so slightly higher this morning as we're watching the dollar on the Bloomberg Dollar Spot Index up a tenth of 1%. And the Japanese yen weakening further at 158.32 against the dollar. Oil and gas prices are slightly higher as well. Brent crude is just close to $84 a barrel. Well, in a moment, more on that brighter picture for Europe's economy and markets, plus what a lavish wedding in Zimbabwe tells us about those who hold power in the country. But first, another story that caught our eye this morning on investing in YouTubers. Bloomberg Opinion columnist Lionel Laurent has been speaking to the founder of the investment firm Nugget, which is putting £5 million into British YouTubers, believing they're an underserved asset. Nugget founder Jonathan Friedland has picked creators like Only Scran's Jono Yates to back.

0: firms offer a mix of capital investment and access to tools to these creators for them to boost growth. And he's not alone in wanting to invest in these creators, the so-called creator economy, covering platforms like TikTok and Instagram, is projected by Goldman Sachs to grow to $480 billion by 2027. That'll be up from $250 billion in 2023. Now, Lionel writes, this does feel like a genuine tipping point for creators as the more frothy and fake influencer excesses fall by the wayside and regulators clean up the space as well. It's also being driven by the increased dominance of YouTube as a video platform. But Lionel points out, when it comes to an investment point of view, the difficulty about niches is they're tricky to scale. Nobody's clear about how you can necessarily scale an investment in what can be a very fickle internet space. The concerns that investors might have, what if bad creator behavior could damage a brand, burnout if it's all based on one person, or even AI? And will money getting in behind these creators destroy their niche outlook? Perhaps the arrival of investors could taint them as well. So a minefield for investors, but a really interesting read this morning about who is putting money into this space. We'll put a link to it in our podcast show notes. Well, let's bring you more now on the brightening outlook for the European economy and stock market in spite of the continuing geopolitical turmoil in the Middle East. Garfield Reynolds, who leads our markets live team in Asia, joins us now for more. Garfield, we're looking at this Bloomberg survey of analysts showing the Eurozone economy proving more resilient to the effects of the Iran war. How much of an upgrade is this?
1: Well, it's a pretty substantial one. The interesting thing is that a lot of it is about that second quarter, which was when the war happened. Or at least when the biggest impacts from the war happened. Yeah, that's when crude oil prices jumped substantially. That's when there was a lot of concern about what the impact was going to be on the global economy, and especially about Europe, which, after all, is fairly dependent on energy. But instead, I think you're partly helped by the massive release of stockpiles of oil and gas, and also the lingering impact of Europe's shift towards spending significantly more on defense. And that, of course, is a shift that got an extra boost from what's going on in the Middle East. Europe is surprising by the just how strong its economy is, which also is something matches the lots of things that are going on in the global economy in general, partly because of the impact of AI, partly because of those efforts to smooth the impact of the war. The global economy is chugging along reasonably well, and Europe is standing out as part of that.
0: And this is also translating into a boost for European stock markets, despite the limited exposure to the AI trade that's been driving stock markets higher elsewhere as well. Can that momentum last if we look towards the rest of the year?
1: Well, there's the potential for that momentum to actually accelerate, because what's going on at the moment is precisely that investors are taking into account the potential that the companies and countries, sectors that are going to reap the benefits of the AI boom are not necessarily those that make AI as much as they could well be those who buy it, or those who buy it in an intelligent fashion, those who might have more potential to benefit from doing things. There was a piece recently about the impact of AI showing up in parts of the US as garbage companies were seeing their profits increase because they were finding ways to increase efficiency. Now, I'm not trying to make any analogy about what sort of companies there might be in Europe that would do well, but there are lots of ordinary bricks and mortar, whether it's consumers, whether it's factories, regular businesses in Europe. There's no reason why they can't benefit at least as much from AI as some of the shinier examples in the US. And they aren't busy spending the enormous amounts of CapEx that the hyperscalers are, and those hyperscalers and that CapEx, those are the things that investors are more concerned at now. What they're looking for are, where are the places that are going to reap greater benefits, quite possibly without spending as much money as somebody like Meta is, for example.
0: Yeah, Really interesting stuff. Garfield, thanks very much for bringing us details of our latest Bloomberg survey, but also that outlook for stocks and how the AI trade plays into the outlook for European shares as well. Garfield Reynolds there, who leads our markets live team in Asia. Let's go to Zimbabwe next, where an extravagant wedding that happened in May has revealed the new generation of tycoons who wield power in the country. It's an illustration of how much has changed under President Emmerson Mnangagwa since he came to power in 2017. Our senior Africa reporter Anthony Squazine joins us now for more. Anthony, who was at this wedding and what does it show us about the group of people who run Zimbabwe?
2: Good morning. The guest list at the wedding was basically a who's who of all the power brokers who do business with the government through state contracts, gold traders, because that's been a big boom industry in Zimbabwe, and also most ministers, senior government officials, people in the treasury. So really it was the political and economic elite of Zimbabwe. And what it does show is that a country that for decades under Robert Mugabe was run very tightly by a clique of former war veterans who fought in the guerrilla war against the Rhodesian government. They're beginning to get a bit older. Some of them are no longer active. Some have passed away. And what we are getting now is a bunch of younger, business-oriented tycoons who are wielding a lot of power and are now entering politics. They have senior positions in the ruling party. And as the story today shows, they actively bankrolled a campaign to extend the president's time in power, which is advantageous to themselves, as under the current regime, they are getting a lot of government contracts.
0: More broadly, how does this regime under President Mnangagwa differ from that of Robert Mugabe?
2: Look, Robert Mugabe's regime was much maligned because the economy collapsed. There was some corruption and a few scandals, but generally Mugabe was very ideological. He was a Marxist, and he kept a very, very tight control over the ruling party, ruled it with an iron fist, and generally cabinet members did not step out of line. He was a very disciplined man, was a teetotaler, kept himself very physically fit right until the end of his life, and he absolutely abhorred flagrant displays of ostentatious displays of wealth, you know, driving expensive cars, holding weddings like this where, you know, the list of gifts exceeded $20 million.
0: What state is Zimbabwe's economy in now then, given that it has, of course, been subject to such a long period of crisis?
2: Zimbabwe's economy is a mess. It is the longest defaulting country to the World Bank, for instance, since 1999 or 2000, round about there. It hasn't paid its debts. It's $20 billion odd in debt. Unemployment is enormous. Roughly a quarter of the population has left for economic reasons. Many of those now live in South Africa or the UK. And generally, for an ordinary Zimbabwean, it's very, very difficult to get ahead. State infrastructure has largely collapsed. So, you know, you have in a city like Harare, the capital, people provide their own water, they provide their own power, and the streets are largely unserviceable aside from a few main highways. So it's in a very poor state.
0: Is there an alternative?
2: Well, it's already an alternative. It's just unnecessary because the country is making a lot of money. It's just, where is that money going? It's very mineral rich, so it's benefited enormously from the run-up in gold prices and platinum prices. It has world's second or third biggest platinum reserves, substantial gold reserves, so it's making twice as much. I saw figures saying that their mineral receipts were 42% higher in the first 6 months of the year than last year. In addition to that, from almost nowhere in the last 3 or 4 years, it's become a very key supplier, almost, I think, 15 to 20% of China's lithium for its EV industry, and now comes from Zimbabwe. So that's a big industry.
0: Yeah, plenty of options there for Zimbabwe. Anthony, I'm afraid we'll have to leave it there. Thank you very much for joining us. Our senior Africa reporter, Anthony Squazine, there. This is Bloomberg.
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0: Oil and gas prices, they're both higher this morning. Brent crude's up by 0.5% to $83.94. Dutch natural gas and the TTF benchmark up by 2.1% today. On the latest Middle East headlines, 10-year Treasury yield up a basis point at 4.65%. That is your Bloomberg Radio Business Flash. Now let's take a look at some more of the stories making news around the world. Iran has named hardline former Revolutionary Guard commander Mohsen Rezaei as its top national security official. The move comes as the country says an agreement with Oman on a shipping route to the Strait of Hormuz is very close. Israel's Prime Minister Benjamin Netanyahu has rejected a US-backed roadmap for disarming Hamas. He says there will be no troop withdrawal until Hamas gives up its weapons rather than the other way around. And officials in Germany are investigating a sighting of two drones over a high-security military base in the west of the country. The sighting comes days after the discovery of an explosive-laden drone at a major cargo airport in Leipzig. Those are some of our global news headlines. Well, let's bring you one of our key interviews now this morning. Beata Manthe, Head of Global Equity Strategy at Citi, has been speaking to Stephen Engel and David Inglis in Hong Kong about recent developments in the Asian equity markets. She highlights the positive momentum in the region and discussed her allocation to emerging markets. Here's some of that conversation.
15: We remain constructive, but it is ever-evolving equity market, right? So a few months ago, we had this very narrow leadership that it was all right for the index level. However, not many parts of the market have done well as the tech and AI leadership has really crowded out everything else. And we see it changing going forward. For the last few weeks, you already had a sense of that. So the broadening has started. The question is, can it continue, right? Mm. And for that, you need some sense of macroeconomic stability. So for that, we look at the city economic surprise indices. They are picking up everywhere, especially in the cyclical markets. Of course, they went lower through the war, right? Now, as the situation is improving, they are improving. Earnings revision, so the direction of the analyst forecast, this is improving meaningfully. So they are quite an odd or unusual things happening in that measure. Yeah. So it's super broad. It's been positive for quite some time because tech and energy have been upgrades have been so strong that the measure was strong, right? But now it's broadening again. So we see more sectors positively contributing, and also in Europe, in the US, in the pre-reporting season, usually you have downgrades. Right. We are seeing upgrades now. So it's a good setup for that broadening to continue.
16: Are we going to need to see a pullback in the big tech, though, to allow, as a catalyst, to allow that broadening to happen?
15: Haven't we already seen that?
16: Well, we have.
15: Right? We've seen a bit of it.
16: As well.
15: True, absolutely.
17: Relatively speaking.
15: So the way we see it, we've had a bit of pullback because tech was such a heavy overweight that there was no space for anything else. And as we move into this broadening phase, some space needs to be given given up for other cyclical bits of the market. So tech has to come off with the weight. We would argue it's already come off substantially, but it's not moving completely away from tech. Tech becomes part of this broadening, right? So the investments in AI actually allow us to start thinking about AI adoption and the broader set of sectors or countries, regions that feed into that adoption. So a more abrupt giving way of tech would take the market down as well, right? Mm. So probably we are in a soft spot right now, and we do see, I've mentioned all these positive indicators for the rest of the market. However, tech is on the top of it, right? It's still a leader, but not the leader by that far. It's a leader by that far.
17: Well, within tech, I think we've seen the softening of large cap tech. But I think, so in terms of market leadership, so when you look at AI, people want to figure out which component of AI leads the rally moving forward. So we've gone from hyperscalers, semis to hyperscalers, back to semis, and it's now the components, memory, do we get energy? So how do you look at that sort of more nuanced trade within the AI
15: basket? Absolutely, and that's the most difficult question, right? Because the AI trade is ever evolving, and we measure that in six waves or six phases of that AI trade already. And of course, as we move away or not completely move away or take the weight off, right, of the memory, then we are thinking more about the adoption or the broader set of the regions actually feeding into that trade. So tech is an overweight. Communication services, where hyperscalers are an underweight. And a few weeks ago, within our emerging markets in global portfolio are a neutral, but within that, a few weeks ago we've swapped our long, like 1 year overweight in Korea and swapped it with China actually.
17: That's
15: a sign of that broadening, right?
17: Okay.
15: Because when Korea was going up so much a day, there was really no space for anybody else.
16: Well, that's what my next question was about. What is your top line on China right now? Obviously tech leads the agenda almost every single day. It's leading the cavalcade of listings here in Hong Kong. Is it I guess how much more legs does it have here in China, the AI trade, and where again?
15: Absolutely. When you look at the index, it's still quite subdued year to date versus the rest. So it was truly the one of the bigger laggards within the space. So there is definitely more upside to come. Eventually, of course, China has underperformed because the margins and earnings revisions were moving down, right? So as Korea was moving up and we've been seeing upgrades after upgrades, weeks after week, the opposite was happening for China. Right now we see stabilization of that. I don't see meaningful upgrades yet. However, if they pick up, then you have a completely different story and a more bullish longer term or medium term picture to invest in China. For now, there is still a question mark whether it's going to come through. For now, it's just a price reaction and repricing of very negative investor sentiment, right, and positioning.
17: It seems to be a macro question now, whether the macro improves in China. I think you mentioned the city surprise indices, and it's almost everywhere but China where you are getting the positive revisions higher. So I guess my question is, do you need to see the macro improve for China's now overweight with EM, but EM is now still neutral. What would it take for you to then bump up EM into overweight?
15: Well, we would really need to see some kind of boost to the consumer, right? Okay. So if AI drives the index, you don't need consumer to follow through. But if you want the proper, broader index leadership, you need this to come through.
0: That's Beata Manthe, head of global equity strategy at Citi, speaking to Bloomberg's Stephen Engel and David Inglis. Great to get Beata's perspective on the Asian markets as well. Of course, we speak to her regularly here about the outlook for Europe, but interesting to have a very different conversation with our colleagues as she's travelling in Asia. So that's Beata Manthe from Citi. Coming up next, we'll have a check on the markets.
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1: I think we're seeing a slow softening of the labour market. We're seeing a slow disinflation.
19: The pressure on energy prices creates potential headwinds on inflation. I do expect spikes of volatility to continue for the rest of the year.
20: When there are clouds on the horizon, the captain stays on the ship. And this captain is staying on this ship.
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0: 6:30 in London. Good morning. I'm Stephen Carroll. This is Daybreak Europe live on London DAB radio and around the world on Bloomberg.com and the Bloomberg business app. Looking at the markets, we've got European stock futures slightly weaker this morning, but the MSCI All Country World Index is higher, being boosted by the jump in the likes of the Nikkei 225 in Tokyo, which is 2% higher this morning. The Kospi in Seoul is up by 0.6%, but I know that SK Hynix is actually lower by over 3% in trading this morning. So the AI trade back in focus today after we had the soft US jobs data on Friday. We're looking at the 10-year Treasury yield at 4.65%. The Bloomberg Dollar Spot Index 0.2% stronger this morning, and the Japanese yen is weaker by 0.4% at 158.36. Those are your markets. To our top stories now. Europe's economic outlook is set to improve in the coming months after proving surprisingly resilient to the effects of the Iran war. After a stronger than expected second quarter, a Bloomberg survey of analysts has now raised its Eurozone growth forecast to 0.8% for the year, up from 0.5% in July. That resilience is also showing up in European stock markets as companies across the continent deliver their best earnings growth in 4 years. The Stock 600 is up 11% this year and on a forward earnings basis is now at its smallest discount to the S&P 500 since 2022. Here's Garfield Reynolds, who leads our markets live team in Asia.
1: There's the potential for that momentum to actually accelerate. Because what's going on at the moment is precisely that investors are taking into account the potential that the companies and countries, sectors that are going to reap the benefits of the AI boom are not necessarily those that make AI as much as they could well be those who buy it.
0: Garfield Reynolds from our Markets Live team. Surveys show that many fund managers have shifted from underweight Europe to overweight. Turning now to the Middle East, Iran has named hardline former Revolutionary Guard commander Mohsen Rezaei as its top national security official. The move comes as Iran says an agreement with Oman on a shipping route through the Strait of Hormuz is very close. Tehran says it has ruled out direct talks with the US for now. President Trump, meanwhile, says he's prepared to allow economic pressure on Iran to mount rather than launch a new military offensive. Speaking to Axios, Trump claimed the US is, quote, low-keying it and semi-negotiating with Tehran. Iran, which he says is in a very bad shape economically. Hiring in the UK is turning a corner after its longest slump on record. Data from the Recruitment and Employment Confederation shows the number of people getting permanent jobs holding steady. That's after 45 straight months of declines. But the organisation warns that any recovery would depend on the decisions the new Prime Minister Andy Burnham makes in his October budget. The Pentagon has asked US defence companies to accelerate the production of key weapons systems. A letter seen by Bloomberg shows key officials saying the department is increasing procurement for programs including wide area surveillance, air defense sensors and interceptors, and missile tracking systems. The decision comes after growing concerns the Iran war is exacerbating US weapons shortages. And those are some of your top stories on the programme this morning. Coming up next on Bloomberg Daybreak Europe, we're going to hear more about the movements that we've seen in the Japanese yen. As I say, weaker today by 0.4% against the US dollar, and questions about how much of the intervention-led boost that the currency got are actually going to remain in markets, as we're continuing to see pressure on the Japanese yen. In fact, the yen underperforming all of its G10 peers this month as the boost from the recent intervention fades. So traders are on alert for potential further action as well. We're going to get analysis from our executive editor for Asia Markets, Paul Dobson, next. Stay with us for that. This is Bloomberg.
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0: 6:40 in London. Good morning. I'm Stephen Carroll. On the markets, global stocks trading near a record highs. Asian shares tracking Wall Street higher after the soft US jobs data on Friday eased expectations for Federal Reserve interest rate hikes. We are watching the MSCI Asia All Country World Index up by a tenth of 1%. The Asia Pacific Index is up by 0.6 this morning. The Nikkei 225, the star performer in Asia, up by over 2% today. Looking towards the European cash session, though, Eurostock 50 futures are flat. FTSE 100 futures are pointing a little bit lower. So perhaps that momentum may stall as we get into the European trading session. On energy markets, Brent crude up another half of 1% today, so $84 a barrel for Brent. WTI is just over $78 a barrel. Natural gas prices on the Dutch TTF benchmark in Europe up by 2% this morning. Interesting to note that gold prices slightly higher, holding on to those recent gains, $4,343 a troy ounce. After the jobs data, we're also watching Treasury yields, the 10-year up, actually holding steady on the day, 4.65%, up slightly after we did see the move in treasuries on Friday. On currency markets, Bloomberg dollar spot index a tenth of 1% stronger. The Japanese yen is weaker at 158 against the dollar. The euro trading at 115.52. That is your Bloomberg Radio Business Flash. Now let's take a look at some more of the stories making news around the world. Iran has named former hardline Revolutionary Guard commander Mohsen Rezaei as its top national security officials. The move comes as Tehran says an agreement with Oman on a shipping route to the Strait of Hormuz is very close. Israel's Prime Minister Benjamin Netanyahu has rejected a US-backed roadmap for disarming Hamas. Netanyahu says Israel will not withdraw its troops from Gaza until Hamas gives up its weapons, rather than the other way around. And officials in Germany are investigating after two drones were spotted over a high-security military base close to its border with Belgium. The sighting comes days after the discovery of an explosives-laden drone at a major cargo airport in Leipzig. Those are some of our global news headlines. Now, the yen has underperformed all of its group of 10 peers this month, despite the US government intervening jointly with Japan in the currency. A Bloomberg analysis suggests the action may have been the largest single-day intervention on record. On the latest edition of the Here's Why podcast, I've been discussing what drove America to get involved with Japan's currency with our executive editor for Asia Markets, Paul Dobson. I started by asking him exactly that question. Why did the US get involved?
5: There's several different reasons that the US has offered for this and some that it hasn't said so explicitly. You know, first and foremost, both Donald Trump and Treasury Secretary Bessent have talked about this idea of friendship. And it is true that you can use your currency as one way of building trust and relationship with your allies. The US has military ties with Japan and it wants to firm up those relationships. We saw something similar in a way with its support for Argentina as well, using currencies. So there is that kind of sense that they genuinely want to help out. And Japan itself didn't want the currency to weaken any further because it was starting to cause some sort of financial and economic risks there. I think there's also, on top of that, a sense of wanting something in return from the US. So it has this trade deal with Japan where Japanese over time are supposed to be investing large amounts of money in the US economy. It's much easier for them to do that from a position of strong yen than it is from a weaker yen or a prospect of a continually weakening yen. So that stability helps. And I think there's also maybe some element of self-defense from the US, because if Japan wanted to unilaterally act in currency markets to stem the yen losses, then what it might do is sell some of its holdings of US government bonds. And that matters because it holds an awful lot of US government bonds. So if it were to liquidate those assets in order to sell the US dollar, get US dollars it can sell to buy Japanese yen, that would have a damaging impact on the US Treasury market at a time when yields are already at the tops of recent long-term ranges. So that would be a more troublesome development for the US, and therefore sort of helping out in this way defends the US Treasury market. If you listen to Scott Bessent, he has a fourth kind of reason, which is, I think, you know, and this is where he's wearing his hedge fund manager's hat, opportunity, because they do genuinely think that the yen is undervalued at these levels. So what they've done essentially is shifted some of their money out of euros and into Japanese yen based on the hope, the prospect, the confidence that over time those holdings will gain in value as well as the Japanese economy sort of turns the corner and really starts to grow.
0: Okay, so a number of reasons why the US has done this. On the question of the risk of Japan selling US treasuries, though, does this intervention remove that risk or is it still present?
5: Doesn't remove it entirely, but it has helped the US in a couple of ways. One, both Bessent and Japan's finance minister Kasayama have drawn attention to this facility that the Federal Reserve offers, where it's possible to use treasuries as collateral against dollar loans in order to get your hands on dollars that you could use to intervene in the currency markets, as we were discussing. So that's one way that they're looking to ease the risk of Japan selling treasuries. You know, it depends whether they can genuinely stabilize the yen at these levels or whether it will continue to weaken and there will need to be further efforts from Japan over time. What we've seen in the market, although, as you said, the initial response was pretty strong, the follow through hasn't been that dramatic. The yen has started to dribble a little bit lower again. So the real test will be whether we can stabilize at these slightly stronger levels or whether we do start that drift weaker again, which would put more pressure on the Japanese government to act some more and would therefore, you know, put those treasuries at risk again.
0: So what's likely to trigger the potential for more intervention if that were to be needed?
5: So outright levels seem to be one thing that the government is wary of. Definitely one-sided bets is another. So if it seems like most of the market wants to sell the yen, that would be something that they would probably want to step into a little bit more urgently and radically. The pace of change is something that they often talk about as being another watchword, although in recent times, the weakness in the yen was very slow and gradual. It wasn't a kind of chaotic sell-off or anything like that. So maybe that doesn't count so much as how weak it is relative to sort of long-term averages, how weak it is on an outright basis as well. It's not entirely harmful for Japan to have a weaker yen. It does help in terms of its exports to the rest of the world, so from technology for cars and those kinds of things. But the benefits from a weaker yen at these levels are less obvious. And in fact, you know, there are also the costs related to buying more imports that are more harmful. So I think that they will want to make it a little bit more clearer that there's a red line here and that they won't tolerate a rapid move back to the levels above 160 that we saw over the last few weeks.
0: We've talked a lot about the US involvement in this. What other economies are affected by these kinds of moves in the yen?
5: Sort of immediately, It was interesting to note that South Korea appears to have had some sort of a role in what we saw in the interventions as well. So the won actually had been weakening in tandem with the Japanese yen for a lot of this year, but rebounded at the start of last month and was already strengthening. So it got a little bit turbocharged by those moves. And so we've got a stronger won. So the Korean economy, the chip exporters won't benefit so much from a weaker yen, but it will probably stabilize the economic outlook for South Korea a little bit more. It was interesting that the US was selling euros to buy those yen, but it doesn't seem to have caused a great deal of stir. There hasn't been too much pushback from Europe on that. So really, you know, the US and Japan are the two most important things to think about. I think the other thing that, you know, when Scott Bessent was talking to CNBC, what he was drawing attention to as well was the risk that if the yen did continue to weaken and went a long way further, then that could raise the risk of competitive devaluation. So other countries, including maybe China and South Korea, deliberately allowing their currencies to weaken as well to remain competitive with Japan. So that would be a big picture long-term thing rather than an immediate concern, but it was there in the background as well.
0: So that was our executive editor for Asia Markets, Paul Dobson, speaking to me on the latest episode of the Here's Why podcast. And you can download that full episode available now wherever you usually get your podcasts as well. And the yen weakening further against the US dollar, to Paul's point this morning, down by 0.4% at 158.35 this morning, underperforming all of its G10 peers. So traders remain on alert for the potential of further intervention in the market. Japanese bonds falling after the release of the BOJ's summary of opinions from its July meeting as well. So this is an interesting moment to be thinking about how the Japanese economy is going to evolve given the pressure that we've seen on its currency. Coming up next on Bloomberg Daybreak Europe, we're going to check in on the stocks on the move in Asia with our markets reporter, Anthony Stevens. That's next. This is Bloomberg.
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0: 6:53 in London. Good morning. I'm Stephen Carroll. Let's bring you up to speed on what's moving on markets today. So we're looking at European stock futures flat, but the MSCI All Country World Index up by 0.1%. So we're looking at a seventh session of gains out of the past eight. The Nikkei in Tokyo up by 2% this morning. Energy prices. We've actually seen oil just turn negative in the past few minutes, down 0.1%, $83.50, but holding on to much of the gains of the past week. Natural gas prices still higher. The Dutch TTF benchmark in Europe, 56.31 euros per megawatt hour, up by 1.4%. On currency markets, the Bloomberg Dollar Spot Index up by 0.1%. The Japanese yen is weaker by 0.4 at 158.32 this morning. The euro also a touch weaker at 115.55 against the US dollar. That is your Bloomberg Radio Business Flash. Well, let's take a look at some stocks on the move today in Asia. I'm Stephen Carroll and I'm joined by Bloomberg's markets reporter, Anthony Stevens, for more. Anthony, let's start with a report that NVIDIA is investing in a data center power producer, boosting a range of names in Taiwan this morning.
11: Yeah, and that's kind of solidified sentiment around the data center build out in Taiwan. There was some doubt about the pace of US AI investments in the data center space. We've seen some weakness in the neo clouds, for example, but the fact that NVIDIA is putting their massive balance sheet behind this team has really helped things. So you see names like ASE or Delta Electronics, which is actually coincidentally one of the biggest stocks in Thailand, with its subsidiary there, one of the largest stocks. Delta is up, limit up. You have Light on pretty close to limit up, and a whole range of these kind of AI infrastructure names hovering around limit up. So Taiwan limit up is up 10%, and that market is on fire on this team.
0: And we're also seeing some big earnings related moves in the Japanese market today.
11: Yeah, Japan's been standing out in terms of the volatility around earnings. And today, most of those earnings seem to be resolved on the upside across a range of sectors. So we have Recruit, which was up around 20%. Now it's on special quotation. They beat on earnings. This is a software play that is that strikes at a wide swath of kind of Japanese corporate software needs. They're up 20%. This is part of the big squeeze in software that even the U.S. has been seeing, and to a lesser extent in Europe, as they kind of capitalize on cheaper AI. There's also 20% moves in Sysmex, and a relatively household name, Seiko Watches, is up 15% as well after they raise guidance. So quite a decent swathe of the Japan manufacturing universe is up around 15-10% after earnings.
0: Yeah, pretty major moves. On the flip side, though, Chinese optical names continue to be drilled by being excluded from the US market.
11: Yeah, so this was one of those China AI export success stories, the optical transceivers that connect servers together. And they were exporting most of their kind of manufacturing to the U.S. Now, President Trump wants to kind of centralize that technology at home. And also there are some concerns that these technologies can transmit data back to China, which are obviously unsubstantiated. But the kind of excluding of this sector from the U.S. has caused a real big dent in positioning. This is one of the biggest constituents of the Chinext index. It's around 20% of the Chinext index, and Chinese domestic retail is very strongly positioned in this. Now, as they have no idea what is going to happen on the regulatory side from the US, they're cutting first and asking questions later. So Zhongji Innolight is down 8.3%, and eOpto Link is down 7%, and the Chinext index as a whole is down 2%. Bear in mind, Zhongji Innolight listed in Hong Kong just a couple of days ago, and it was one of the largest IPOs in around 7 years.
0: Yeah, certainly a really interesting sector to be keeping an eye on as well. Thinking a bit more broadly about the markets, Anthony, too, we've been having this discussion about the yen and it slowly retracing some of those gains after the intervention. Weaker again, 0.4% today, 158 against the dollar. I mean, how likely does further intervention look when we're looking at the weakness returning to the Japanese currency?
11: This speaks to some kind of vagueness around the goals of the intervention in the first place, right? Like in the sense that Japan does not want a materially stronger yen from the looks of it. It's a limited intervention. It just wants to prevent one-way speculation in the yen. And to that extent, it has kind of succeeded in the sense that the speculators have halved their CFTC kind of speculative shorts on the yen. The yen volatility is a lot higher than it used to be. And the yen is hovering around the 200-day moving average. So in that sense, you know, it's no longer so easy to bet on the direction of the yen. In the other sense of the word, though, intervention cannot be successful unless the BOJ follows through. And in that vein, the fact that one BOJ member is on the tapes talking about a faster pace of hikes than the market anticipates, that is interesting. That is the kind of messaging the market will need for the yen to strengthen kind of appreciably. But until we see action from the BOJ, until we see Tokyo inflation, for example, pick up markedly, the kind of conviction around yen strength is going to be limited and people are going to continue to pick a fight with it. Now, we have U.S. inflation and the U.S. Treasury auctions in the middle end of that week. And to be fair, it probably is more important to the dollar-yen what the dollar leg of the trade does.
0: Okay, Anthony, great to have you. Thanks so much for joining us. Our markets reporter, Anthony Stevens, there. For more conversations like this, you can subscribe to our Stock Movers podcast for the biggest winners and losers in the stock market. It's updated throughout the day and you'll find Stock Movers on Apple Podcasts, Spotify, or anywhere that you listen. In the next hour of Bloomberg Daybreak Europe, I'll be joined by Tiwa Adebayo. We'll be looking at the brighter outlook for the European economy and its stock market. 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
20: With SRN News, I'm Jason Walker. Polling mists in the Senate Democratic Michigan primary may have revealed a huge problem.
27: Polls dramatically underestimated Abdul El-Sayed's performance among non-college whites in the Michigan Senate primary, predicting a 30-point lead where he barely won by 5 points, exposing systemic polling flaws. Expert Scott Rasmussen attributes this to overrepresentation of overeducated postgrads eager to respond to polls, combined with the unpredictability of turnout in high-stakes primaries. Ken Lorman reporting.
20: Is there a little bit of a rift developing? The Israeli Prime Minister Benjamin Netanyahu rejecting President Trump's deal with Gaza. He says the Israeli forces will not withdraw from the Palestinian territory until Hamas disarms. This is SRN News.
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0: Gunderson.
1: And welcome to the Friday. It's Friday, thank goodness it's Friday, edition of the Best Stocks Now show with professional money manager Bill Gunderson, president of Gunderson Capital Management. And look what we've got in the house today. We put out a missing persons alert. We found Barry. Barry's back, and Barry is joining us today. This is one of those days where bad news is good news. No, the bad news is not that Barry's back. The bad news is we lost 23,000 jobs in August, in July, and the market is celebrating that fact. Okay, that's how the markets work. That's how the markets roll. And right now we have gains in the market because of that bad news. Why? Well, you know, I don't think they're going to be raising interest rates anytime soon with that kind of bad news in the markets today. So what do we have? We've got the Dow up about 0.25% right now. That works out to about 82 points. The NASDAQ is doing a little better. The NASDAQ's up 72 basis points. It's up 189. Pretty good strength in the AI stocks today. The S&P 500 is up 19 as it continues to march towards 8,000. It's at 7,729. And gold is breaking out, Barry. We need to take note of that. Gold is up 2.7% to 44.14. Just like that, it's up about 10% from that $4,000 level. So welcome to today's Best Stocks Now show with professional money manager Bill Gunderson of Gunderson Capital Management. And I'm here with Barry Kite, our chartered financial analyst and certified financial planner. The Dow, I would say, continues very strong. It continues to hit new all-time highs. We still have a very strong earnings backdrop underneath the Dow. The NASDAQ has been a little wiggly and wobbly here recently, but I don't think the AI trade is done. Yeah, I don't think the AI trade is done. Those earnings from SanDisk yesterday were incredible. And let's not forget that most of the earnings increase, 47% this quarter versus the same quarter last year. Are you kidding me? In the S&P 500, most of it's coming from those AI stocks where earnings are exploding. And, of course, the S&P 500 with $404 in earnings expected next year, slap a 21 multiple on that, you're going to get 8,000 to 8,400 as a target price on the S&P. The consensus target price is 9,000.

0: right now out there on the street. A little bit high for my taste, but definitely we have the earnings to support a higher S&P going forward. I have noted, and in this week's newsletter, there was a lot of movement in the charts this week. It'll be very important to look at two things in the newsletter this week. Number one, the macro outlook. Where do we stand now? As of last week, we're expecting 47% increase in earnings for the S&P 500 versus the same comparable quarter last year. And, of course, this past week we have had a plethora of companies reporting earnings. So we'll have new numbers later today, and they'll be reflected in my newsletter this weekend. And I will be updating my 12-month S&P 500 target price. I would say the major chart changes this past week to take note of and look at visually in the newsletter, breakouts to new highs in the S&P 500, in the Dow, a big recovery by the NASDAQ, a breakout by the gold market, gold and silver to some extent. Interest rates pretty much remain pegged in the 4.65, 4.67 area. Not much going on in there. But also the drop in oil prices, which has helped considerably here, as we have not heard of any ships being attacked in the Strait of Hormuz. Last Sunday, we had our Treasury Secretary Scott Bessent, who's from Charleston, South Carolina, home of the free and home of the brave. He said that, you know, that there could be a deal soon on the Strait of Hormuz. So we're seeing that. Bitcoin remains very dull. I've never been a fan, never will be a fan, but it is what it is. And today you've got some pretty good movement in SanDisk, ASM Lithography, Broadcom, NVIDIA, Marvell, Arista Networks, Taiwan Semiconductor, Argan, AMD, Micron, CLS, AAOI. These are all part of the terrific 25. I have not finished my article yet. I've been busy all week, Barry.
1: Well, you got 25 stocks to cover in there.
0: Yeah.
1: Like, it's not a short
0: you
1: article.
0: Know, and the floodgate, the fire hose blasted me in the face this week with earnings reports. And, you know, in this newsletter this week, I'm going to show you as many examples as I possibly can of track records of a lot of these companies that have reported earnings. What are the track records of these companies? A lot of dismal track records. And then you get the sensational ones like the SanDisk of the world, the Arista Networks of the world. Etc. I don't want to be in dull, non-performing stocks, okay? Non-performing, not good. Wrong side of the street. Over there on the dark side of the street where it's raining and boring and windy. And then you get over on the sunny side of the street and you've got the companies that are flourishing in today's environment. Which is a very unique environment. It's an environment that is new. It's fairly new. It's a trend. The trend is your friend, and the trend is happening in these private companies where all of this money is being thrown. OpenAI, you've got Anthropic with Claude, you've got other AI stocks, you've got SpaceX with all their hardware needs. And in the middle of that, you've got the memory chips, you've got the networking companies, you've got the just the regular chip companies, you've got the hardware companies like Seagate, Western Digital, etc. And that's where the action is in the 2026, and it remains there until further notice. And everything else, there's definitely some exceptions, but for the most part, everything else is kind of being left behind in the market. You're definitely not making money in Procter & Gamble and Johnson & Johnson and Coca-Cola and those big old soggy stocks of yesteryear. That's not where it's happening. It's all happening at the zoo, the AI zoo, said Simon and Garfunkel. I'm reminded of a lot of Simon and Garfunkel songs these days. I don't know why. I always kind of liked Paul Simon and Garfunkel. The sounds of the words of the prophets are written on the subway walls and tenement halls. They had some good words. They had some good lyrics, Barry. That's back when songwriters used to produce good lyrics. Nowadays it's just and that's lyrics. They consider that lyrics. No, I don't consider that lyrics. I want to hear a story. I want to hear a message. I want to hear a songwriter. And, of course, I'm fortunate to have grown up in the 60s and the 70s, where the great songwriters, the Lennon and McCartney, Bob Dylan, just on and on and on. The great songs, the great folk singers, unbelievable. The Mamas
1: You had a whole category for the songwriter with folk music, really.
0: They told a story. They had a message. They had a message, John Lennon. What happened to music? I don't know. Okay, well, we're going to get into a lot of stocks here today. We're going to go over this. I'm sure you've had a chance to look at the jobs report, which the market is celebrating.
1: Some interesting stuff there. Some of it was seasonal, and then, of course, but the market looked at it. Hey, forget if it's seasonal or not. The market looked at it as a plus, like you said, meaning that that likely you may not get any interest rate raises.
0: And you have oil prices falling too at the same time, so that kind of takes down the inflation risk. So you get a bad jobs report, which is the first one in a long, long time. It's probably an anomaly. And you get oil dropping down into the $77 range. And, I would think that our new Kevin Warsh, our Fed chairman, is going, you know what? I don't see any need to hike rates anytime soon. We'll be right back.
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0: Dan, welcome back here to the second quarter of today's Best Stocks Now show. Well, I just looked at a few charts here. The fiber optic stocks are looking good again. AAOI would be a good example there. A lot of fiber optics used in these data centers. Corning, also a very important fiber optic stock. Lumentum, a very important fiber optic stock. Airbnb, I don't know what got into it all of a sudden, Barry, but it's blowing up to the upside. I guess they reported a pretty good earnings report.
1: Not a fiber optic stock, but
0: no.
1: But yeah, I guess people were moving around.
0: Right? I guess the travel business, I mean, I haven't been on an airline lately that wasn't full.
1: They might have
0: you
1: got
0: can check your baggage. They're always saying, check your baggage. We're full today. There may not be room for your baggage, you know.
1: Yeah, like, well, I think I bet Uber actually got a bump from the World Cup. Actually, if now
0: you mean not Uber,
1: it.
0: Airbnb.
1: Yeah. Oh, Airbnb. Yeah,
0: no,
1: yeah them
0: think
1: too.
0: Of all the
1: them,
0: Argentinians
1: them well.
0: Right. And Spaniards and Norwegians and who else? French. The French were here. They all went home after you know France lost. But Spain, Argentina, Brazil.
1: Oh, the Scots.
0: Yeah.
1: The Scots were all over the place here. Good for beer sales and Airbnb.
0: Yeah. I got to believe that we're going to have a good beer report later this week, next week. Also, the gold stocks are on fire today. I'm looking at Agnico Eagle, AEM. Now, we made 66% gain in just buying the ETF GLD. Last year. We sold it. We got out of it. And it plunged after that. We got out at the right time. Now I'm looking to possibly, you know, you could put it in the bond fund for sure.
1: Right. Well, in a lot of
0: a
1: what
0: hedge.
1: Yeah. And I think what was good for gold, you know, the reasons we owned gold, you know, 6 months ago really kind of still apply. The biggest difference was the, you know, Iranian conflict. And so as the conflict got worse. It was bad for gold because rates went up, and other reasons. Some of the central banks that were buying it had to spend more money on energy instead of buying gold. And so, you've had this, as tensions have gone down in the Strait, you've seen gold go up. And so, in this case, you mentioned with oil prices, you know, back at a seven handle, then could be a good time.
0: And you have the tariffs coming back,
1: right?
0: Which
1: yeah,
0: gold
1: exactly.
0: Loved those tariffs, so there's a lot going on there. Okay, is SpaceX finding a floor? I have been noting. I look at that. That's one of those bellwether charts that I look at every single day. I have no interest in the stock at this point in time. Down the road, yes. When this concept is proven, blah, blah, blah, I just think it's a long-term stock out there, too far on the horizon for me and my taste. But the stock, from a technical point of view, that's a pretty good bottom that it's put in, and it's starting to rally. In fact, today it's up 8.6%, so Cathie Wood must be buying more. The options are also pointing to a higher stock, so I just thought I'd bring that up. That, you know, one of the groups of charts that I look at every day are bellwethers. Bellwethers. I just want to know what they're doing. Well, the Ciscos of the world, the Microsofts of the world, the Googles, the SpaceXs, things like this, Bitcoin, just to see where they're at, because they all kind of are part of what we all part of this fabric, all part of this tapestry that is the market every day. The Magnificent Seven trade, you know what? This is coming from Round Hill. I think they have, no wonder. They have a Magnificent Seven ETF, which I just don't see the Magnificent Seven anymore, which are Apple. Apple, to me, is a dull stock. Amazon. Yeah. Amazon had a good report, but Amazon's not exactly in the middle, the thick of things anymore.
1: I like that they make their own chips. That's one thing about Amazon, that they make their own chips, which can help keep their CapEx down going forward, which is what's hurt a lot of these hyperscalers. But they're still a hyperscaler at this point.
0: Yep.
1: They're the ones buying the chips, and they've been punished.
0: Google's been all over the map this year. Meta has been very weak. Microsoft has been weak. NVIDIA is the stock in the Magnificent Seven. It's the only one for me because the seventh one is Tesla. And I don't like Tesla either. So the Magnificent Seven, of course, Roundhill's talking it up because they have an ETF called the MAGS, M-A-G-S. We used to have MAG wheels. If you're old enough to remember MAG wheels on your car,
1: they put them on bicycles later on.
0: With MAG wheels or your Camaro, Chevy Camaro. I was more of an Italian kind of guy. My brother, he drove Porsches and Ferraris, and I drove a Lancia Scorpion, which was designed by Pininfarina, who designs the Ferraris, and it was actually a Fiat. It came from the Fiat. It was a cool little car. I drove it to college. You couldn't get parts for it and all this and that, and it broke down a lot. But other than that, it looked good.
1: It looked great.
0: Even pulled over to the side of the road, flagging down cars for help. Ride to the gas station. It looked good. And try to get a fan belt for it in the middle of Utah. No, that's not going to happen. Okay, we're going to get to some earnings reports here. And there's been some big ones. I think where I'll begin is with Cloudflare. The software stocks I've spoken of about many times here in 2026, it has not been a good sector to be in. And we've pointed to the reason of AI. You say, well, doesn't AI need a lot of software? Yeah, it does to some extent. Mostly security software, it would seem. Cloudflare, CrowdStrike, Palo Alto Networks, etc. But they're on the end of the AI spectrum that is being eaten up by AI. The Adobes of the world, the Salesforces, the Workdays, the ServiceNows of the world, they're on the wrong end of that trade. Cloudflare, you see, is on the right end because Cloudflare is a stock that is more security. And we've heard about a few of these AI models going rogue. Yeah, there's movies about that.
1: The
0: sci-fi movies about some virus going rogue and shutting down the whole world and all these kinds of things. We actually now have that possibility with this AI and these machines going off on a tangent of their own while we're sleeping, and who knows what you're going to wake up to. And that's where the Cloudflares and the Palo Alto Networks and the CrowdStrikes, those are probably the three best software stocks in the world today. But Cloudflare, definitely a player. It's ranked number 10 in the software sector. It's breaking out to a new 52-week high today after a really good report. Earnings up 38%, sales up 36%. Those are some pretty good numbers. Maybe we'll come back. We'll take a quick look at their five-year valuation, see if it's viable here.
2: With SRN News, I'm Jason Walker. Wildfires across western U.S. and Canada. Some 20,000 people have been forced from their homes in British Columbia. Fast-moving wildfire there, destroying numerous buildings. Dozens of people have been rescued. Typhoon Dolphin has hit China's eastern coast. More than 300,000 people have been evacuated. Storm bringing strong winds, massive waves, creating a risk of severe flooding. There are casualties, but no one will say just how many. Landmark ruling for Meta, a new Mexico judge has likened the company's social media platforms to factories, saying the psychological harm to children who use Facebook and Instagram can be seen as their, quote, pollution. He fined the company more than $500 million. SRN News.
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0: Welcome back here to the second half of today's Best Stocks Now show. You know, Cloudflare looks pretty good, actually. I was just looking at it here in the Best Stocks Now app. The performance has been pretty darn good here over the last 3 years. You've got a company that has delivered almost 60% per year returns. While the market is 24.1 per year, with no guarantees going forward, it has a momentum grade of A. It's up 44% year to date, and the market is only up. Well, the S&P is up 12.6 right now after the breakout this past couple of weeks.
1: And look what Salesforce. Look at Salesforce as you mentioned earlier. So look at Cloudflare as you said.
0: Is it breaking out too? Salesforce
1: side. No, oh, CRM has gone the other direction.
0: Yeah, exactly.
1: Like in terms of the software, you know, in terms of software has not been a place to be, but they've been a, you know, kind of a needle in a haystack to a certain extent. And their story's pretty interesting on the earnings front. They actually, began some of these layoffs as one of these, some of these software companies didn't need as much, talent, right? Because AI can helps write software, helps and improve the efficiency of how quickly they can get software out, and it actually saved them some money. So they started, they did some layoffs a while back. They made helped on their earnings in terms of keeping their labor costs down. So it could be a story that we see going forward, maybe for other software companies.
0: Well,
1: in terms
0: and
1: of reducing
0: you know, Cloudflare has 111% upside potential, according to my 5-year valuation and the good track record. It's currently ranked in my Best Stocks Now app number 11 out of 5,228. You say, well, why don't you own it? And yesterday it was number 3. Why don't you own it, Gunderson? A year ago, it was number 54. I've just kind of shunned and avoided the software stocks this year. But as Barry points out, there are the haves and the have-nots here in the software sector. You know, it's funny because you look at the technology sector in general. That's a big, big sector. And one of the things I plan on doing this year, Barry, with the app, is to subdivide the sectors a whole lot more. Yes, there's the technology sector, but there's the semiconductor sector. And then you
1: almost
0: look
1: like
0: within
1: different categories.
0: Yeah, basic, then you look within the semiconductor sector. There's the equipment makers. There's the ones that just make your average everyday analog type semiconductors. There's the memory chips. And then there's your CPU chips, the AMDs, the Intels of the world. So you have subdivisions within the semiconductor sector, which is a subdivision of the technology sector. And likewise, you get into the software sector, and you have a lot of subdivisions within the software sector. I mean, Adobe is nothing like Cloudflare or CrowdStrike. And, really the haves in the software sector are the security, the cybersecurity, antivirus, this kind, especially with AI taking over.
1: Yeah, and they've been also volatile. That's the other problem, too, is even though if you look at the volatility around Cloudflare, it's been a bit of a ride.
0: Yeah, roller coaster.
1: Right?
0: But it looks good now, and if I were going, and it's definitely on my, on my radar screen. It's ranked number 11 today out of 5,228, and of course that ranking is based on not only the performance but the forward 5-year valuation and the stock chart. You've got a fresh breakout in the stock chart. So, you know, think of a stock going up, then it levels off. We call that a 2 is an uptrend, a 3 is a leveling off trend, and now it's breaking out from that sideways trend into a new possible number 2 uptrend. So you kind of have all the forces are in place right now for NET, Cloudflare. Okay, the next one I want to look at is Vistra. Vistra was a very promising stock. It's out of Texas. Vistra is a, what do you call it? It's an energy broker. you can buy energy from them you know, and use it in other places around the country. But that's a terrible chart on Vistra. The other thing about Vistra is it has a lot of exposure to nuclear power, which we were riding that wave for quite some time, and then it just kind of fell off of a cliff, and we left that train a long time ago. Constellation Energy, Vistra, there's another one, there's a couple more, Oklo reported today.
1: CCJ.
0: Yeah, CCJ. Cameco, which is Westinghouse. The whole nuclear thing, the problem is it's so long-term. To put up and get a nuclear power plant up and running, yes, they're going after these small modular models and whatnot to run data centers. That seems to me to be a much more viable alternative than what Musk wants to do in outer space. We'll see. We'll see who gets there first, well, the nuclear companies or Elon Musk up in space, right?
1: Well,
0: who's going to get there first?
1: The more and more against, the more and more we see these protests, and also the more and more there's less power, or could make consumer power more expensive, right? Because of demand by data centers. The more I think about it, the more it's going to, almost be your own self-contained power, whether it's a power plant or, some kind of one of these, modular setups that sit right outside the data center, right?
0: Exactly. Independent of the grid.
1: These things.
0: Of some,
1: exactly.
0: Independent
1: and
0: of the
1: almost
0: grid.
1: Is going to have to be.
0: Yeah. Okay. Well, okay. So, but Vistra, we deserted. We left that ship a long time ago, and that's a lousy chart on Vistra. Their sales were down 5% year over year. Their earnings were up big time. But that's a company that has earnings that are all over the map right now. Okay, the next one I want to talk about is another one that we rode that train for quite some time. It is improving. This is MP Materials. Rare earth was a big, big theme for a while there in the market. And I did read that Trump is meeting this coming week with the mining executives. Yeah, they track in a lot of dirt into the Oval Office. They got their hard hats and their picks and their shovels, and they always have a light on top of their hat. You ever notice that, Barry? I guess it's dark down there.
1: Put a towel down for them when they come on in.
0: Yeah, so, put down some, protect the carpet as the mining execs trample into the Oval Office and leave dirt and coal and all kinds of dust around. And they turn on their little headlights as they go through the tunnel underneath to the White House. But he's going to meet with them, Freeport-McMoRan, Rio Tinto, BHP, all of these mining companies. The problem is we're so darn reliant on China for rare earth minerals. And if you go back to the tariff
1: and processing
0: and processing, which is a dirty process, and the environmentalists don't want them processed here in America, and that's what shut down all of your smelters and whatnot that were processing rare earth in Wyoming and Utah, and some of the coal mines, etc. There's two big promising rare earth plays here in America. One is MP Materials Mountain Pass, which is just north of Barstow, California, on the road to Las Vegas. I've been by it many times. We've got the U.S. government investing heavily in it. You've got Apple that has invested heavily in it. They had a pretty good report. They had their sales were up 89% year over year. They pulled $108 million worth of rare earth out of the ground versus $57 million in the same quarter last year. They still lost money. They lost a penny per share. They're still not really profitable, but they're looking to turn the corner and make 89 cents per share. I would say that MP is the number one rare earth play out there today for an American company. Number
1: Agreed,
0: two. Because
1: they also refine it. They used to ship. They used to mine it out of the ground, ship it to China.
0: And they also
1: China
0: have lithium. They also have lithium. That's why Elon Musk chose to put his big lithium battery plant just north of there, also in Nevada. And then you have USA Rare Earth, which is USAR, and that's that big mound in Texas that supposedly is full of rare earth. So this remains a long-term play, much like nuclear. We were on that train for a while. We got off of that train. It didn't do well for us at all. We lost some money on that train. But overall, the portfolios continue to do very well here in 2026. When we come back, wow, we're in the final segment already. I got a few more to talk about. It's the
2: best stocks
0: now
2: show. 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

0: again. Welcome back here to the final segment of today's Best Docs Now show. Well, another one out there on the... So, there's a spectrum. You have to look at stocks on a spectrum, a timeline, I suppose. You take an Intel, okay? It really was the one that kicked off the entire Silicon Valley and, you know, the venture capital and going public and the semiconductors and everything like that. And then, of course, Intel, you look at where it is today. I don't know how many years later. I watched a documentary on Intel and the beginning of the Silicon Valley. I guess it's been 50 years, maybe, something like that. It's been a long time. I'd have to go back and look. At when Intel first started as a company, and you know, Barry, where that Levi Stadium is today, and of course we stayed just a few blocks from that in Santa Clara. I want to say that that's the original Intel location. I'm sure somebody's going to write to me
1: and tell you right where it is.
0: Well, we have a lot of people that are old timers in the Silicon Valley, have been there a long time, and know exactly where all of those companies were. Of course, Intel's still there. It's just not in that same location. But, okay, so the spectrum, all right? But at one time, Intel was a brand new IPO and a startup. It was a startup. It was a private company with an idea, and they got investors in it, venture capital. And eventually it went public, and it became a publicly traded company. And then it was a fast-growing company. That's another part of that timeline. And then it became, you know, a big old giant company paying a dividend. And falling behind the times as AMD raced by it. Maybe about 10 years ago, AMD passed Intel like it was standing still. And I remember when AMD was a distant second to Intel. AMD was like getting the scraps off the table, you know, that fell from Intel's, the feast that people were feasting on Intel chips. AMD was way, and then all of a sudden everything switched around. But now you take a look at a company like SpaceX, it's back where Intel was 60 years ago, 50 years ago, whatever. No earnings, very little in the way of sales, but, you know, a concept, an idea, a product, and they're going crazy with it. So there's long-term stocks that are, and that's where Kathy Woods does most of her shopping, the ARK Innovation Fund. She finds innovative companies that really have not become profitable yet. And that's a dicey area to invest in. You're just past the IPO stage in most of these companies where now they've the early people have cashed out and now it's in the hands of the shareholders. Oklo would be a good example of that. Oklo has nothing in the way of sales right now. Oklo, we saw it, its building there in the Silicon Valley. I think, I don't know if he's still on the board, but Sam Altman from OpenAI was on the board of directors of Oklo. And they're looking at creating smaller, modular nuclear reactors. Instead of these big giant domes that are permanently planted like Three Mile Island, San Onofre, wherever. There's lots of nuclear reactors across America. France has a lot of nuclear reactors, permanent ones. But now we're looking at small modular reactors like you talked, Barry, parking a small modular reactor next to a data center. And putting those hot rocks in that water to keep it boiling.
1: And Bloom Energy, that's another one.
0: Is another one. Yeah. Oklo, SMR is another one. But the problem is, I mean, they're out there on the horizon. And so now you as an investor have to decide, do I want to invest in it today? Oklo has been clobbered. You know, as they try to get a product, try to get sales, it wasn't that long ago that Oklo was up trading at $180, $200 a share just on the hype, right? Now it's $45 a share. So that's the risk you take. Now, people that bought it, you know, at 30 and it ran up to 200 on the hype, okay, there's a time to get out, I suppose, because they haven't produced any sales or earnings yet. And you've kind of had that with SpaceX, where it ran up after it went public to this giddy height, and then it crashed big time as people woke up and smelled the coffee. They woke up, they had a cold bucket of water thrown in their face. This stuff is years and years off in the future. So you, an investor, have to decide, would I rather wait until Oklo, O-K-L-O, has sales, has a modular reactor pumping, running, generating power for a data center in Texas? That's probably where it will happen eventually, if it happens. Or do you want to invest in it now and cross your fingers and hope that someday they do have a little nuclear reactor powering that data center in Texas? So for me, you know, it's best to avoid, even though they're tempting, and I do ride them from time to time, just from a momentum side of things, right? They catch fire and they got the momentum going on, and, you know, there's nothing wrong with that, but that's where the technical analysis comes along, because the fundamentals are not there. So it really boils down to the story and the technical analysis, and that's where you can really, really get in trouble with these kinds of stocks. We're out of time. The week is gone. I'm going to work on the newsletter. I manage money just like I do every other day on Friday, but in the background I've also got the portfolios all updated for this week. Made some changes, made a lot of buys actually. First buys in several weeks. Update that target price on the S&P 500. All the major charts of the market, where they're at right now. There's a few that are waking up. There's few that remain dead. And there's still some really, really bad charts out there in the market. It's all in the newsletter this weekend. I give offer up 4 weeks, GundersonCapital.com. You get the live trades for a month. You get the access to the database, the Best Stocks Now database, for a month, where you see stocks like Cloudflare, ranked number 11 right now. And you get the newsletter, obviously. Or you say, you know what, I don't have time to do this. I would rather talk to you guys about money management. 855-611-BEST. 855-611-BEST. Have a great day, everybody.
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5: This is Bloomberg Daybreak Europe for this Monday, the 10th of August from London. 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
6: Eurovision. A brighter economic outlook and stronger earnings are changing investors' view of Europe.
5: Holding a hard line, Iran promotes a former military commander to its top security role as Tehran rules out direct talks with the United States.
6: 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Demand for AI boot camp surges as workers race to learn new skills.
5: 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Harry Potter fans force a £430 million electricity cable to take a detour around the fictional house elf's grave.
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5: Lizzie Burden reunited in the same room.
6: Finally!
5: What chaos will befall us over the next hour? Let's find out as we get to the European stock market open. We've got the Stock 600 up by a tenth of 1%. The FTSE 100 is a tenth lower at the open. The CAC 40 also slightly lower, with the DAX in Frankfurt up by 0.2%. So a muted start to stock market trading in Europe after the gains that we saw in Asia, with the Nikkei 225 closed up by 2.1%. We did see the record finish for the S&P 500 on Friday after the jobs data. S&P E-mini futures this morning up by a tenth of 1%. Bloomberg Dollar Spot Index also a tenth of 1% higher this morning.
6: Now to our top stories. Europe's economic outlook is set to improve in the coming months after proving surprisingly resilient to the effects of the Iran war. After a stronger than expected second quarter, a Bloomberg survey of analysts has now raised its Eurozone growth forecast to 0.8% for the year, up from 0.5% in July. That resilience is also showing up in European stock markets as companies across the continent deliver their best earnings growth in 4 years. The Stock 600 is up 11% this year and on a forward earnings basis is now at its smallest discount to the S&P 500 since 2022. Madeleine Ronner is a senior portfolio manager at DWS.
8: This one was one of the best earnings seasons that we have seen in Europe for quite a while, and it's a pretty promising picture because, yes, expectations have been higher than in recent quarters, but they're still not quite as high as, for example, in the US. So there's still more room for upside surprises as well as expectation beats and raises.
6: Madeleine Ronner's sentiment is reflected more broadly, with surveys showing that many fund managers have shifted from underweight Europe to overweight.
5: Iran has named a hardline former military commander, Mossad Rezaei, as its top national security official. The move comes as Iran says an agreement with Oman on a shipping route through the Strait of Hormuz is very close. Our Middle East correspondent, Abir Abu Omar, says Tehran has ruled out direct talks with the US for now.
9: Iran maintains that Washington is not a part of those discussions, despite what we've heard from President Trump and the vice president about them being part of those discussions. Iran maintains that mediators, assumingly Qatar at this point, are the ones that are delivering messages. We also understand that Qatar is doing its own draft to start mediating to have those wider discussions. But for the time being, Hormuz stays paralyzed pretty much. Attacks continue to happen, and we don't have a formalized draft between Iran and Oman about that deal.
5: Abir Abu Omar was speaking as President Trump says he's prepared to allow economic pressure on Iran to mount rather than launch a new military offensive. Speaking to Axios, Trump claimed the US is, quote, low-keying it and semi-negotiating with Tehran, which he says is in a very bad shape economically. The remarks follow weeks of threats of airstrikes that Trump has then repeatedly called off.
6: The alleged leader of an Irish organised crime gang has been extradited to Dublin from Dubai. Daniel Kinahan landed in Ireland yesterday, where he was charged with directing the activities of a criminal organisation at a special court sitting. Irish Prime Minister Micheál Martin highlighted the joint efforts involved in the operation.
10: I pay tribute to

0: Harry Potter fans. The £430 million Greenlink interconnector joins the UK's national grid to Ireland and came online last year. Bloomberg's James Wilcock has the story.
1: Modern technology can sometimes feel like magic. But listening to Greenlink's former project manager, Simon Ludlam, talk on the Energy Revolution podcast about building it, it may be more of a curse.
2: Apparently, we're going to go straight through Dobby's grave. And I said, Dobby? Who's Dobby? And they said, Dobby. I said, well, Dobby? I don't know Dobby. And they said, well, Dobby and Harry Potter. You pointed out very clearly where his grave was and that the cable's going to go directly through it. And I said, well, he's a fictitious character in a fictitious book. The whole thing's fictitious. What are you talking about? No, he said it's very, very serious.
1: He was speaking there to the Energy Revolution podcast as Britain wrestles with how costly and complex it has made construction. Every UK mega project since 1980 has been over budget, and the majority have been delivered later than planned. The challenge for Britain is how to make infrastructure as popular as its fictional characters. In London, sadly not Platform 9 and 3 quarters, James Wilcock, Bloomberg Radio.
0: Now I've heard everything.
3: That should have been the top story, frankly.
0: I mean, clearly the story that we all needed to know this morning, told beautifully by James Wilcock there. Let's look at the markets today. We've got the Stock 600 up by 0.1%. The FTSE 100 down by 0.1%, but fairly muted trading on European markets after the gains that we saw on the likes of the Nikkei in Tokyo up by 2.1%. Oil prices slightly higher, although pairing their earlier gains, up 0.6 for Brent crude, $84.09 a barrel. Natural gas prices, though, rising 3.7% on the Dutch TTF benchmark for Europe, over 57 euros a megawatt hour, as we're watching yields on European bonds just ticking up slightly. The 10-year bond yield in Germany at 3.14% this morning, up 1 basis point.
3: Now, before we turn to the latest European economic data and the latest headlines out of the Middle East, what's happened over the weekend, progress or lack of it, let's just first of all talk about Lionel Lohan's latest column, Stephen, and this is about investing in YouTubers, because the founder of the investment firm Nugget is putting 5 million British pounds into YouTubers here in the UK because he thinks that they're an underserved asset.
0: Yeah, I mean, look, it's I suppose, perhaps a moment in time, as Lionel points out in his column, for these content creators who have built up a steady audience and a steady income out of it. But the question is, does an investment and perhaps some more access to tools, as well as, which is what's part of this Nugget is offering as part of its deals, actually going to help them scale and turn them into something much bigger than they are now? And is, as far as Jonathan Freelander and others consider, this is an economy that is, you know, worth investing in, an asset that's worth investing in to try and develop these YouTubers. I suppose the question is, in a world of a very fickle internet, is there also very high risks of all of this going wrong if you're backing the wrong horse?
3: Yeah, Goldman Sachs says it's going to grow from $250 billion in 2023 to $480 billion in 2027. Mm. But the question is as well, if you invest in things that are niche, do they lose their niche appeal?
0: Yes. Are people going to be upset about there being investor money involved in this? Really interesting piece from Lionel at Bloomberg.com/opinion.
3: Now let's bring you more on the brightening outlook for the European economy and stock market in spite of the continuing geopolitical turmoil in the Middle East, which we'll get onto afterwards. Zoe Schneeweis leads Bloomberg's coverage of the economies of Western Europe, and she joins us now for more. Zoe, good morning to you. Let's just start off with this Bloomberg survey of economists. So it shows that the Eurozone economy is proving more resilient to the effects of the Iran war, which is perhaps surprising. How much of an upgrade is this?
4: So back in July, economists expected the euro area to expand just 0.5% this year. Now our new survey shows that they actually expect 0.8, so 0.3 percentage points stronger. Obviously, that's quite significant. All that is, though, because of the second quarter. Second quarter, if you remember, was expected to grow just very marginally. And instead, it grew 0.2 in the euro area. It grew stronger in almost all major euro area economies. Also, the German first quarter was upgraded massively. So that second quarter was a surprise. And on the strength of that, economists have ramped up their bets on what the euro area, how the euro area will perform this year.
0: What are the risks then to this outlook, Zoe? I mean, it's been not only, of course, we're thinking about energy prices, but we've had the season of extreme weather in Europe as well.
4: Yes, you're right. Those wildfires and those historically low key levels on key waterways like the Rhine and Danube. We had a great story over the weekend on how it is in Italy and the Po.

0: It just shows, it just, that is a drag on the economy. If you look at, for Germany, we've got quite good math on what lower water levels means. So a month of low water levels in Germany, is the equivalent to roughly 0.25% hit on GDP, according to Bloomberg Economics. So those are those numbers we know. Germany, the Rhine is one that's, we're very experienced on those lower levels. Eastern Europe now is different. We just don't have, we haven't experienced those record low Danube levels before. And we've all been watching the fallout there. Things like, power plants not be having to be turned off because there's not enough water and so on. So that is a big question mark here, how that will affect things. Obviously, and we have to remember the normal things. We have German car makers still are struggling. We have the situation in Iran, which does weigh on things. So the outlook still is uncertain, but it does look that Europe is more resilient than we thought.
1: And Zoe, if you've got more resilient growth data, but worrying energy inflation, where does it leave the ECB?
0: You can't get to the point. that obviously is good news for hawks who do want to hike. Very much now, we're expecting the ECB to hike in September. They already hiked back in June, 25 basis point. Now in September, if they do another 25 basis point hike, which is expected by almost all economists, and which off rec, we have heard from policymakers, even if on rec, they're staying quite coy, that'll take us to 250. The question is, will more happen after that? Markets think there will be more. There will have to be more. Again, with the situation in the Middle East being so uncertain, they are taking it one rate decision at a time. But that next rate decision, that September one, very much looks like a hike.
2: Okay, Zoe, great to talk to you. Thanks so much for your time this morning. Zoe Schneeweis there, who leads our team covering economics in Western Europe.
1: Well, as we look at oil prices higher this morning, Brent just shy of $84 a barrel, now tipping above that level, up 0.6%. We are minding the geopolitics in the Middle East. Iran having shaken up its team of top security officials after saying that it was very close to a deal with Oman over shipping through the Strait of Hormuz. Our Middle East correspondent, Abir Abu Omar, joins us now for more. Abir, good morning. Morning. Just tell us more about this reshuffle of Iran's top officials and what the international audience should take from it. What does it mean for the war?
3: Yeah, good morning, Lizzie. So look, we know that Mohsen Rezai was appointed as a new leader of the Supreme National Security Council. He is known for being a hardliner. He replaces Mohammad Baqir Zulghadar, which is, he's a fellow hardliner as well, who accepted a new position as a political advisor to the Supreme Leader. So we've got a reshuffling of some sorts here between some hardliners. And why that is significant is because those are the same people that came out during this weekend and returned to a state of asking for concessions that we hadn't heard of, at least since the MOU between Iran and the United States was reached in June in Switzerland. For example, they said that they're not going to return to the negotiating table when it comes to reopening the Strait of Hormuz unless the U.S. agrees to some concessions, including unblocking frozen assets, removing those oil sanctions. Now, the official line from the foreign minister, Abbas Araghchi, has been that Iran is ruling out talks with the United States from now. He was citing repeated violations of the ceasefire that, again, was reached in June and said that as long as the American violation of that MOU continues and the U.S. does not essentially make amends for those violations, there's no possibility of resuming the negotiations. So slightly picking up the ante when it comes to the Iranian approach. But again, those are hardliners that do not necessarily maintain the same lines that we've heard from the officials that have been keeping up those negotiations, including the foreign minister. What exactly means for diplomacy, it's still unclear. We have to monitor the situation. Meanwhile, we're still just focused for the time being about that deal between Iran and Oman to open up the Strait of Hormuz, even if it was temporarily. We understand it is at final stages, but we still don't have a formalized draft.
2: Yeah, indeed. Of course, that's something that markets are very keenly watching, hence our eyes on oil prices this morning. What about on the US side of all of this, though, Abir? We have the change in guard that you've discussed and explained for us on the Iranian side, but some comments from Donald Trump about semi-negotiations coming out over the weekend as well.
3: Yeah, whatever you make of that, Stephen. So President Trump did say that the U.S. is involved in semi-negotiations. He also said that the U.S. is low-keying those negotiations and are watching Iran with its huge inflation levels and the fact that they have no money. So yes, Iranian year-on-year inflation had reached 77%. President Trump said that he will wait for the economic woes of some sort to start to soften Iran's stance. Now, if you just put the puzzle pieces together, Stephen, this comes after after multiple reports, as a matter of fact, of the U.S. running low on ammunition by multiple news agencies. Of course, President Trump had refuted that multiple times, but this comes at a time where we understand that the U.S. can't go back to a state of full-on warfare in Iran. So President Trump kind of caveating that by saying that he has all the time in the world, he will wait for Iran, the economic conditions there to start taking their toll on officials and their stance, essentially. But then we've reported multiple times that really all it takes for Iran is to produce drones for really cheap and to just have that notion of posing risk in the Strait of Hormuz to vessels and tankers. And the latest example we have is from this weekend. Just a couple of days ago, an ADNOC flagged ship, that is the oil company in the UAE, was attacked with one fatality and more than a dozen injuries. And so the mere fact that Iran can pose that risk is enough to continue this disruption in energy markets and upend really what we're seeing in terms of the LNG prices and natural gas, like everything energy related, not just Brent crude.
4: Okay, Abir, thank you so much for that analysis, the latest on the Middle East. And still ahead on Bloomberg Daybreak Europe, we're going to bring you a conversation with Beata Manthi, Head of Global Equity Strategy at Citi, about the recent performance of Asian equity markets. So much volatility, but today is a day where the MSCI Asia Pacific Index is in the green, up 0.6%. This is Bloomberg.
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4: ...of a percent, and the yen trading at the moment at just lower 0.4% at 158 per dollar, so that factoring into the stock market strength. Also, as we look ahead to the Wall Street Open, we have futures pointing a touch higher for S&P E-minis. NASDAQ futures up 0.4%, so tracking that strength that we're seeing in the European tech session. Now, if we layer in the geopolitics, we have Brent up 0.5% to $84 a barrel. We have, of course, seen an Iran-Oman deal remaining elusive when it comes to Hormuz and Houthi militants claiming an attack on a Saudi refinery in the Red Sea. So Brent higher. Treasuries, therefore, giving back some of Friday's gains. They had rallied after the jobs number and traders dialing back rate hike bets. That cemented the biggest weekly gain on the 2-year since May. Now you're looking at the 2-year actually reversing that, so up a basis point at 4.20 on the yield. In terms of European bonds this morning, at the front end of the curve across the continent, we are also up a basis point, but very little happening in the middle of the curve. And just finally, we're looking at the dollar rebounding from a 2-month low. The Bloomberg Dollar Spot Index is currently up 0.1%. Euro dollar trading at 1.15. That is your Bloomberg Business Flash.
2: Lizzie, thank you very much. Let's take a look at some more of the stories making news around the world now. Iran has named hardline former Revolutionary Guard commander Mohsin Rezaei as its top national security official. The move comes as Tehran says an agreement with Oman on a shipping route through the Strait of Hormuz is very close. Israel's Prime Minister Benjamin Netanyahu has rejected a US-backed roadmap for disarming Hamas. Netanyahu says Israel will not withdraw troops from Gaza until Hamas gives up its weapons, rather than the other way around. And officials in Germany are investigating after two drones were spotted over a high-security military base close to its border with Belgium. The sighting comes after the discovery of an explosives-laden drone at a major cargo airport in Leipzig. Those are some of our global news headlines.
4: Now let's bring you another of our top interviews. Beata Manthi, Head of Global Equity Strategy at Citi, has been speaking to Bloomberg's Stephen Engel and David Inglis about recent developments in the Asian equity markets. Of course, Beata is someone who we usually speak to here in Europe, so really interesting to get a different perspective on another part of the world. She was highlighting the positive market momentum in the region and also discussing her allocation to emerging markets. So let's take a listen to some of that conversation.
18: We remain constructive, but it is ever-evolving equity market, right? So a few months ago, we had this very narrow leadership that it was all right for the index level. However, not sure. Many parts of the market have done well as the tech and AI leadership has really crowded out everything else. And we see it changing going forward. For the last few weeks, you already had a sense of that. So the broadening has started. The question is, can it continue, right? And for that, you need some sense of macroeconomic stability. So for that, we look at the city economic surprise indices. They are picking up everywhere, especially in the cyclical markets. Of course, they went lower through the war, right? Now, as the situation is improving, they are improving. Earnings revision, so the direction of the analyst forecast, this is improving meaningfully. So they are quite an odd or unusual things happening in that measure. Yeah. So it's super broad. It's been positive for quite some time because tech and energy have been upgrades have been so strong that the measure was strong, right? But now it's broadening again. So we see more sectors positively contributing, and also in Europe, in the US, in the pre-reporting season, usually you have downgrades. We are seeing upgrades now. So it's a good setup for that broadening to continue.
19: Are we going to need to see a pullback in the big tech, though, to allow, as a catalyst, to allow that broadening to happen?
18: Haven't we already seen that?
19: Well, we have.
18: Right?
19: We've seen a bit of it. Well.
18: True, absolutely.
20: Relatively speaking.
18: So the way we see it, we've had a bit of pullback because tech was such a heavy overweight that there was no space for anything else. And as we move into this broadening phase, some space needs to be given up for other cyclical bits of the market. So tech has to come off with the weight. We would argue it's already come off substantially, but it's not moving completely away from tech. Tech becomes part of this broadening, right? So the investments in AI actually allow us to start thinking about AI adoption and the broader set of sectors or countries, regions that feed into that adoption. So a more abrupt giving way of tech would take the market down as well, right? So probably we are in a soft spot right now, and we do see, I've mentioned all these positive indicators for the rest of the market. However, tech is on the top of it, right? It's still a leader, but not the leader by that far. It's a leader by that far.
20: Well, within tech, and I think we've seen the softening of large cap tech. But I think, so in terms of market leadership, so when you look at AI, people want to figure out which component of AI leads the rally moving forward. So we've gone from hyperscalers, semis to hyperscalers, back to semis, and it's now the components, memory, do we get energy? So how do you look at that sort of more nuanced trade within the AI
18: absolutely.
20: Basket?
18: Absolutely, and that's the most difficult question, right? Because the AI trade is ever evolving, and we measure that in six waves or six phases of that AI trade already. And of course, as we move away or not completely move away or take the weight off, right, of the memory, then we are thinking more about the adoption or the broader set of the regions actually feeding into that trade. So tech is an overweight. Communication services, where hyperscalers are an underweight. And a few weeks ago, within our emerging markets portfolio. Emerging markets in global portfolio are a neutral, but within that, a few weeks ago, we've swapped our long, like, 1 year overweight in Korea and swapped it with China, actually.
19: So that's
18: a sign of that broadening, right?
19: Okay.
18: Because when Korea was going up so much a day, there was really no space for anybody else.
19: Well, that's what my next question was about. What is your top line on China right now? Obviously, tech leads the agenda almost every single day. It's leading the cavalcade of listings here in Hong Kong. Is it I guess how much more legs does it have here in China, the AI trade, and where again?
18: Absolutely. When you look at the index, it's still quite subdued year to date versus the rest. So it was truly one of the bigger laggards within the space. So there is definitely more upside to come. Eventually, of course, they underperformed. China has underperformed because the margins and earnings revisions were moving down, right? So as Korea was moving up and we've been seeing upgrades after upgrades, weeks after week, the opposite was happening for China. Mm. Right now we see stabilization of that. I don't see meaningful upgrades yet. However, if they pick up, then you have a completely different story and a more bullish longer term or medium term picture to invest in China. For now, there is still a question mark whether it's going to come through. For now, it's just a price reaction and repricing of very negative investor sentiment, right, and positioning.
20: It seems to be a macro question now, whether the macro improves in China. I think you mentioned the city surprise indices, and it's almost everywhere but China where you are getting the positive revisions higher. So I guess my question is, do you need to see the macro improve for China's now overweight with the EM, but EM is now still neutral. What would it take for you to then bump up EM into overweight?
18: Well, we would really need to see some kind of boost to the consumer, right? Okay. So if AI drives the index, you don't need consumer to follow through. But if you want the proper, broader index leadership, you need this to come through.
4: That was Beata Manthi, Head of Global Equity Strategy at Citi, speaking to Bloomberg, Stephen Engel and David Inglis. We will have a check of the markets for you next.
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21: 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We're seeing a slow disinflation.
22: The pressure on energy prices creates potential headwinds on inflation. I do expect spikes of volatility to continue for the rest of the year.
23: When there are clouds on the horizon, the captain stays on the ship. And this captain is staying on this ship.
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4: Just coming up to 8:32 a.m. in London, I'm Lizzie Burden.
2: And I'm Stephen Carroll. 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The Stoxx 600 just slightly higher on the day. Wall Street futures, though, are pointing to a stronger open. Nasdaq futures are up by 0.4% this morning. Oil prices are flat after some volatility earlier, $83.65 for Brent crude. Natural gas prices, though, up almost 4% on the Dutch TTF benchmark this morning.
4: Now a reminder of our top stories this morning. Europe's economic outlook is set to improve in the coming months after proving surprisingly resilient to the effects of the Iran war. After a stronger than expected second quarter, a Bloomberg survey of analysts has now raised its Eurozone growth forecast to 0.8% for the year, up from 0.5% in July. That resilience is also showing up in European stock markets as companies across the continent deliver their best earnings growth in 4 years. The Stoxx 600 is up 11% this year on a forward earnings basis. It's now its smallest discount to the S&P 500 since 2022. Here's Garfield Reynolds, who leads our markets live team in Asia.
24: There's the potential for that momentum to actually accelerate. Because what's going on at the moment is precisely that investors are taking into account the potential that the companies and countries, sectors that are going to reap the benefits of the AI boom are not necessarily those that make AI as much as they could well be those who buy it.
4: Garfield Reynolds there from our Markets Live team. Surveys show that many fund managers have shifted from underweight Europe to overweight.
2: Iran has named hardline former military commander Mohsen Reizi as its top national security official. The move comes as Iran says an agreement with Oman on a shipping route through the Strait of Hormuz is very close. Bloomberg's executive editor for the Middle East and North Africa, Stuart Livingston Wallace, says the impact of Iran's security team shakeup is still unclear.
25: So I think we've really struggled to parse out what exactly it means, because effectively you had one hardliner came in and one hardliner came out, and it's just seen, again, it seems to be degrees of how hardline they're going to be. And in terms of the, excuse me, the two specific people concerned, they both seem to be taking a very similar kind of line. I think the concessions will come maybe more from the presidency and around that office, but it's very hard to see how much power and influence they still have.
2: Stuart Livingston Wallace there, as Tehran says it has ruled out direct talks with the US for now. President Trump, meanwhile, says he's prepared to allow economic pressure on Iran to mount rather than launch a new military offensive.
4: And hiring in the UK is turning a corner after its longest slump on record. Data from the Recruitment and Employment Confederation shows the number of people getting permanent jobs holding steady. That's after 45 straight months of declines. But the organisation warned that any recovery would depend on decisions new Prime Minister Andy Burnham makes in his October budget.
2: Those are our top stories. Up next, more on the weaker yen. This is Bloomberg.
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4: 8:40 a.m. in London. I'm Lizzie Burden, and we check the markets for you all day long here on Bloomberg Radio. Looking at the Stock 600, flat to the upside. The FTSE 100 down 0.1%. The CAC 40 in Paris flat to the downside, and the DAX in Frankfurt flat to the upside. So a quiet start to this new week. Break it down by sector, and tech is leading the gains. That sector up nearly 1% at the moment, partly boosted by TSMC reporting a rise in July revenue. That also perhaps helping to boost NASDAQ futures. They're up 0.4% compared to S&P EMIs, which are up 0.2%. We already saw strong gains in the Asia session. The MSCI Asia Pacific Index up 0.6%, but boosted in particular by Japanese stocks on the Nikkei 225, up more than 2%. That boosted by the yen being weaker by 0.5% at 158.48 per dollar. But the other thing we need to factor in this morning is higher oil prices. So Brent now up 0.3% to $83.79 the barrel. This as an Iran-Oman deal on whom Hormuz remains elusive. Also seeing the Houthi militants claiming an attack on a Saudi refinery in the Red Sea. And because of the higher oil price, you have Treasury yields higher at the front end, at least, on the two-year up a basis point at 4.2%. And we're seeing higher yields across the European continent, though not across the curve. We're pretty steady in the middle of the curve this morning, both in Europe and stateside. Just finally, we've got the dollar rebounding from a two-month low, up 0.1% on the Bloomberg Dollar Spot Index. On the flip side, euro dollar is at 1.15, so pretty flat there. That's your Bloomberg Business Flash. Now with more on what's going on around the world, here's Stephen Carroll.
2: Lizzie, thank you very much. Iran has named the hardliner former Revolutionary Guard commander Mohsen Reyezi as its top national security official. The move comes as Tehran says an agreement with Oman on a shipping route through the Strait of Hormuz is very close. Israel's Prime Minister Benjamin Netanyahu has rejected a US-backed roadmap for disarming Hamas. Netanyahu says Israel will not withdraw its troops from Gaza until Hamas gives up its weapons, rather than the other way around. And officials in Germany are investigating after two drones were spotted over a high-security military base close to its border with Belgium. The sighting comes after the discovery of an explosives-laden drone at a major cargo airport in Leipzig. Those are some of our global news headlines. Now, thinking about one of the big themes on markets, the yen weakening further against the dollar today, underperforming all of its G10 peers this month, despite the US government intervening jointly with Japan in the currency. A Bloomberg analysis suggests the action may have been the largest single day intervention on record. On the latest edition of the Here's Why podcast, I've been discussing what drove America to get involved with Japan's currency with our executive editor for Asia Markets, Paul Dobson. And I started by asking him that central question. Why did the US get involved?
11: There's several different reasons that the US has offered for this and some that it hasn't said so explicitly. You know, first and foremost, both Donald Trump and Treasury Secretary Bessent have talked about this idea of friendship. And it is true that you can use your currency as one way of building trust and relationship with your allies. The US has military ties with Japan and it wants to firm up those relationships. We saw something similar in a way with its support for Argentina as well, using currencies. So there is that kind of sense that they genuinely want to help out. And Japan itself didn't want the currency to weaken any further because it was starting to cause some sort of financial and economic risks there. I think there's also, on top of that, a sense of wanting something in return from the US. So it has this trade deal with Japan where Japanese over time are supposed to be investing large amounts of money in the US economy. It's much easier for them to do that from a position of strong yen than it is from a weaker yen or a prospect of a continually weakening yen. So that stability helps. And I think there's be some element of self-defense from the US, because if Japan wanted to unilaterally act in currency markets to stem the yen losses, then what it might do is sell some of its holdings of US government bonds. And that matters because it holds an awful lot of US government bonds. So if it were to liquidate those assets in order to sell the US dollar, get US dollars it can sell to buy Japanese yen, that would have a damaging impact on the US treasury market at a time when yields are already at the tops of recent long-term ranges. So that would be a more troublesome development for the US, and therefore sort of helping out in this way defends the US treasury market. If you listen to Scott Bessent, he has a fourth kind of reason, which is, I think, you know, and this is where he's wearing his hedge fund manager's hat, opportunity, because they do genuinely think that the yen is undervalued at these levels. So what they've done essentially is shifted some of their money out of euros and into Japanese yen based on the hope, the prospect, the confidence that over time those holdings will gain in value as well as the Japanese economy sort of turns the corner and really starts to grow.
2: Okay, so a number of reasons why the US has done this. On the question of the risk of Japan selling US treasuries, though, does this intervention remove that risk or is it still present?
11: Doesn't remove it entirely, but it has helped the US in a couple of ways. One, both Abe and Japan's finance minister Kasiyama have drawn attention to this facility that the Federal Reserve offers, where it's possible to use treasuries as collateral against dollar loans in order to get your hands on dollars that you could use to intervene in the currency markets, as we were discussing. So that's one way that they're looking to ease the risk of Japan selling treasuries. You know, it depends whether they can genuinely stabilize the yen at these levels or whether it will continue to weaken and there will need to be further efforts from Japan over time. What we've seen in the market, although, as you said, the initial response was pretty strong, the follow-through hasn't been that dramatic. The yen has started to dribble a little bit lower again. So the real test will be whether we can stabilize at these slightly stronger levels or whether we do start that drift weaker again, which would put more pressure on the Japanese government to act some more and would therefore, you know, put those treasuries at risk again.
2: So what's likely to trigger the potential for more intervention if that were to be needed?
11: So outright levels seem to be one thing that the government is wary of. Definitely one-sided bets is another. So if it seems like most of the market wants to sell the yen, that would be something that they would probably want to step into a little bit more urgently and radically. The pace of change is something that they often talk about as being another watchword, although in recent times the weakness in the yen was very slow and gradual. It wasn't a kind of chaotic sell-off or anything like that. So maybe that doesn't count so much as how weak it is relative to sort of long-term averages, how weak it is on an outright basis as well. It's not entirely harmful for Japan to have a weaker yen. It does help in terms of its exports to the rest of the world, so from technology for cars and those kinds of things. But the benefits from a weaker yen at these levels are less obvious. And in fact, you know, there are also the costs related to buying more imports that are more harmful. So I think that they will want to make it a little bit more clearer that there's a red line here and that they won't tolerate a rapid move back to the levels above 160 that we saw over the last few weeks.
2: We've talked a lot about the US involvement in this. What other economies are affected by these kinds of moves in the yen?
11: Sort of immediately, it was interesting to note that South Korea appears to have had some sort of a role in what we saw in the interventions as well. So the won actually had been weakening in tandem with the Japanese yen for a lot of this year, but rebounded at the start of last month and was already strengthening. So it got a little bit turbocharged by those moves. And so we've got a stronger won. So the Korean economy, the chip exporters won't benefit so much from a weaker yen, but it will probably stabilize the economic outlook for South Korea a little bit more. It was interesting that the US was selling euros to buy those yen, but it doesn't seem to have caused a great deal of stir. There hasn't been too much pushback from Europe on that. So really, you know, the US and Japan are the two most important things to think about. I think the other thing that, you know, when Scott Bessent was talking to CNBC, what he was drawing attention to as well was the risk that if the yen did continue to weaken and went a long way further, then that could raise the risk of competitive devaluation. So other countries, including maybe China and South Korea, deliberately allowing their currencies to weaken as well to remain competitive with Japan. So that would be a big picture, long-term thing rather than an immediate concern, but it was there in the background as well.
2: So that was our executive editor for Asia Markets, Paul Dobson, speaking to me on the latest episode of the Here's Why podcast. And you can listen back to that full conversation now by searching for Here's Why wherever you get your podcast. But the Japanese yen weaker this morning against the US dollar by half of 1%, 158.49. So continuing to lose some of what was driven, the strength of the currency was driven from that recent intervention by the US and Japan.
4: Coming up on the programme, we are going to look at the stocks that are making moves here in Europe in the first hour of the European cash trade. The stock 600 is flat as a pancake, so it'd be good to look under the hood. This is Bloomberg.
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2: It's 8:53 in London. Good morning. I'm Stephen Carroll. We're counting down to the start of the cash session, the start of a new trading week for equities in Europe. Eurostoxx 50 futures just ever so slightly higher this morning. FTSE 100 futures are down by 0.2%. We did have a positive read coming out of Asia. Gains in the likes of the Nikkei in Tokyo, mainly driven by earnings, up by 2.1% at the close there. The KOSPI in Seoul did eke out some gains, but SK Hynix shares were lower today. So lots of questions, although we had some positive signals coming out of TSMC with their latest monthly sales figures about where the AI trade will go from here. NASDAQ futures on Wall Street are up by 0.4%. S&P E-minis are 0.2 higher. Energy prices still a big focus. Oil prices pretty flat on the day, actually. Brent crude at $83.69. WTI is just over $78 a barrel. Natural gas prices are rising, though. The Dutch TTF benchmark up by 3.7% this morning. And on currency markets, the Bloomberg Dollar Spot Index a 0.1% stronger. The euro is trading at 115.59. The pound at 134.96. That is your Bloomberg Radio Business Flash.
4: Now let's take a look at some of the stocks on the move today in Europe. I'm Lizzie Burden with Stephen Carroll, and we're joined by Bloomberg reporter Chloe Melle. Chloe, there's really not much doing when it comes to the index level. So let's pick out one stock here in the UK, British home builder Vistry. Why is it having a difficult morning?
0: Yeah, so there was a report over the weekend from the FT that the credit insurer Allianz Trade was reducing the cover extended to suppliers of Vistry. So the way it works is that suppliers buy credit insurance to protect themselves in case their customers fail to pay for goods and services. And so when coverage is withdrawn or reduced in this case, suppliers may request payment up front. And so that essentially means for Vistry that its cash flow, which is already under pressure, could be squeezed even further. So it's already having a difficult time. You know, there's been this slowdown in the housing market that's impacted all of the home builders here in the UK, but Vistry has been under particular pressure. Right now it's in the middle of a big turnaround with a focus on trying to generate cash to pay down its debt. And so this change made to credit insurance has the potential to be a really massive headwind for this company. And so this explains the quite significant hit that we've seen to the shares this morning.
2: Okay, so that's on Vistry. Let's go to Germany next. The auto parts rater Aumovio, which is seeing shares rising this morning after an analyst upgrade.
0: Yeah, so Bernstein analysts have upgraded Aumovio to a buy rating and essentially really highlighting the cost discipline from the company and saying that the firm had clearly proven that it can cut costs ahead of expectations. They also said that the second quarter results, which came last week, were very strong and really acted as a sort of clearing event for the stock, which means that it is now in a position where it can boost shareholder returns and it can also probably beat expectations going forward as well into 2027. The analysts also noted that the resolution of a dispute between BMW and Aumovio was also a positive thing. So this was an issue around the braking system from Aumovio, which had prompted BMW to recall about 1.5 million cars. And so there was a settlement of 350 million euros. And so that means that there's no longer this issue sort of hanging over Aumovio. And so this is obviously quite positive. Aumovio has also flagged that it will have the possibility of having a buyback after this settlement. So essentially, Bernstein thinks Aumovio is in great shape and has that potential for more shareholder returns, which of course is something that analysts and investors are always quite excited about.
4: And finally, Chloe, it's many happy returns for trading firm Plus 500. Tell us more.
0: Yeah, Plus 500 is a trading platform that's doing very well. So they had a trading update a little bit earlier this earnings season and now came out with the full first half results, which are really positive, really solid, and then also announced a buyback and some and a dividend as well, which of course was welcomed by investors. The company said the first half of the year had been really outstanding period for the company. It's been sort of widening its geographic footprint. It's also making headway into new sort of areas. So prediction markets, for example, recently with they launched sports contracts. And so that's proven to be quite popular. And there's just been generally a real enthusiasm among retail investors. Of course, some of that might have to do with the sheer volatility in markets that we have seen recently. And so all of that has resulted in some very strong, very solid numbers for that trading platform, and that's driven a big share price boost this morning.
2: Okay, one to keep an eye on. Chloe, thank you very much for joining us. Chloe Melle there with the stocks on the move. And for more conversations like this, you can subscribe to our Stock Movers podcast for the biggest winners and losers in the stock market. It's updated throughout the day and around the world. 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
4: Well, the next hour of Daybreak Europe, we will take you through the second hour of the European cash trade. Stephen and I will be staying in your ears, and we are going to be diving more deeply into the markets. We'll be speaking to Jennifer McEwen about the payrolls data that we got out of the US on Friday, where it's left Fed hike bets, and looking ahead to the US CPI print that is coming out on Wednesday. Could it change the picture? We shall ask Jennifer, who is, of course, Chief Global Economist over at Capital Economics. This morning, though, we are looking at Treasury clawing back, coming back from Friday's moves. So the 2-year yield up a basis point at 4.2%. Plenty to discuss with her as we look at not much happening in European equity markets as things stand. The Stock 600 flat to the downside. Stay with us for more. 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
4: Eurovision. A brighter economic outlook and stronger earnings are changing investors' view of Europe.
2: Holding a hard line, Iran promotes a former military commander to its top security role as Tehran rules out direct talks with the United States.
4: Degrees of disruption. Demand for AI boot camp surges as workers race to learn new skills.
2: Plus, Dobby's power play. Harry Potter fans force a £430 million electricity cable to take a detour around the fictional house elf's grave.
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2: On the markets this morning, the Stock 600 just ever so slightly lower today as we are looking at the FTSE 100 down by 0.2% today. Generally speaking, we are thinking about the energy prices today. Oil prices 0.2% stronger at $83.71 for Brent crude, although natural gas prices now more than 4% higher on the Dutch TTF benchmark. Bloomberg Dollar Spot Index, after Friday's soft payrolls report, is up by 0.1%. So the euro is trading at 115.61 against the dollar.
4: Now to our top stories. Europe's economic outlook is set to improve in the coming months after proving surprisingly resilient to the effects of the Iran war. After a stronger than expected second quarter, a Bloomberg survey of analysts has now raised its eurozone growth forecast to 0.8% for the year, up from 0.5% in July. That resilience is also showing up in European stock markets as companies across the continent deliver their best earnings growth in 4 years. The Stock 600 is up 11% this year and on a forward earnings basis is now at its smallest discount to the S&P 500 since 2022. Madeleine Ronner is a senior portfolio manager at DWS.
24: This one was one of the best earnings seasons that we have seen in Europe for quite a while, and it's a pretty promising picture because, yes, expectations have been higher than in recent quarters, but they're still not quite as high as, for example, in the US. So there's still more room for upside surprises as well as expectation beats and raises.
4: Madeleine Ronner's sentiment is reflected more broadly, with surveys showing that many fund managers have shifted from underweight Europe to overweight.
2: Iran has named hardline former military commander Mohsen Rezaei as its top national security official. The move comes as Iran says an agreement with Oman on a shipping route through the Strait of Hormuz is very close. Our Middle East correspondent Abir Abu Omar says Tehran has ruled out direct talks with the US for now.
26: Iran maintains that Washington is not a part of those discussions, despite what we've heard from President Trump and the vice president about them being part of those discussions. Iran maintains that mediators, assumingly Qatar at this point, are the ones that are delivering messages. We also understand that Qatar is doing its own draft to start mediating to have those wider discussions. But for the time being, Hormuz stays paralyzed pretty much. Attacks continue to happen. And we don't have a formalized draft between Iran and Oman about that deal.
2: Abir Abu Omar was speaking as President Trump says he's prepared to allow economic pressure on Iran to mount rather than launch a new military offensive. Speaking to Axios, Trump claimed the US is, quote, low-keying it and semi-negotiating with Tehran, which he says is in very bad shape economically. The remarks follow weeks of threats of airstrikes that Trump has repeatedly then called off.
4: The alleged leader of an Irish organised crime gang has been extradited to Dublin from Dubai. Daniel Kinahan landed in Ireland yesterday, where he was charged with directing the activities of a criminal organisation at a special court sitting. Irish Prime Minister Micheál Martin highlighted the joint efforts involved in the operation.
1: I pay tribute to the authorities in the United Arab Emirates for the strong cooperation with Ireland over recent years in this field more generally.
4: Ireland's Micheál Martin speaking there. Following his court hearing, Kinahan was remanded in custody at a high security prison 90 miles southwest of the capital. His next court appearance is scheduled for October.
2: TSMC's monthly sales jumped by 45% in July, pointing to continued strong demand for chips powering artificial intelligence. Revenue reached around $14.5 billion, with the company expecting growth to remain strong through the rest of the year. The figures come despite concerns over data center spending that have pushed TSMC shares about 5% below their June peak.
4: And AI bootcamp courses are surging in popularity as workers race to learn new skills. It comes as new research shows the number of employers who expect entry-level recruits to be AI competent has tripled. Bloomberg's Chris Pitt has more.
5: Before the launch of ChatGPT, just 2%

0: the start of this year. We could see energy prices rise from here. I think with Europe in particular, I'm worried about gas inventory levels. Those are at historic low levels for this time of year in the history that we have. And you can compare it to a year like 2021, where you didn't have that rebuild and you had a very cold winter, and that meant that gas prices spiked then. And you have other stuff going on in Europe too around droughts, meaning that nuclear power is constrained in places like France. You've got wildfires, so there's quite a lot going on, and on their own each of those things wouldn't be massively negative for European growth, but certainly when you accumulate them, I think you need to be a little bit worried and hesitant, even though I'm not sure where else you don't have to be that way.
1: Yeah, indeed. I feel like that's the theme of not only perhaps this year, but at least the past 2 years on markets as well. I want to take us away from Europe for a moment though and ask you about what's been happening with the Japanese yen, because we're looking at the yen at around 158 against the dollar today, and this ever so slight move away from the strength that had come from the intervention as well. Are we moving back towards the possibility of another intervention in the markets?
0: I think absolutely in my own mind. I think, you know, what might deter that argument is the fact that they have reached the IMF limits for how much they're in theory allowed to intervene. I don't think that's really been the constraint on intervention previously. I think, you know, worrying about US tariffs, et cetera, is more of a concern, and they obviously want a stronger yen versus the dollar because they want to stop US Treasury sales as a result. I do think it's very telling that, you know, we've only had August just start, we're a week or two in, and the yen is the weakest currency in G10. It's the only one that's declined versus the dollar. And so that trend very much seems to be one way, unless we get a big policy shift or intervention, as you say, which could come with, you know, some key data this week being US inflation.
2: But realistically, oh, you tempt me into asking you about CPI, but realistically, are we going to see another yen intervention before the BOJ gets involved?
0: I mean, I think that's more likely than the BOJ getting involved, in terms of we have, you know, we've had the hawkish shift in that there's more of an expectation now that you might get a hike in October or a hike in September. I think the issue is that that's not enough, right? You're still 100 basis points away in Japan from having even neutral policy, and that's very much still a big gap to the US and these other places. And so I think you either need these other places to shift or an actual hawkish shift from the Bank of Japan in terms of maybe a 50 basis point hike. Maybe you get, you know, multiple hikes in a row that they're setting up for. I don't think just hiking in September or October and leaving it another 6 months is enough.
1: Okay, Skylar, great to have you with us. Thanks for your time this morning. That's Skylar Montgomery-Koning, our Markets Live strategist. And by the way, Skylar is joining our colleagues on Bloomberg's Opening Trade on television all this week as well, if you want to hear more of her insight into markets too, in the 7 to 8 hour in London as well.
2: Schooling Tom and Guy, great telling. Now let's turn to the latest in geopolitics, because Iran has shaken up its team of top security officials after saying that it was very close to a deal with Oman over shipping through the Strait of Hormuz. We can go now to our Middle East break news editor Patrick Sykes. He joins us now for more. Patrick, good morning. Just tell us more about this reshuffle of Iranian top officials, and for the international audience, what it means diplomatically for the future of the war.
3: Morning. Yes, we've seen overnight Mohsen Rezai, formerly the military advisor to the supreme leader of Iran, being promoted to the head of the Supreme National Security Council. That is the body that coordinates all decision making in Iran about the war, about negotiations to end it, and of course about the stance on the Strait of Hormuz. The man he's replaced, Zolqad, was himself a hardliner and himself also a military man. So it's not the case of a kind of full swing from a softer stance to a more hardline one. But Rezai, the new head of the council, is on the further end of the hardline spectrum, and he's been vocal in recent weeks about, you know, Iran insisting on full control over the straits, about, for example, that Ukrainian strike on Iranian infrastructure around the Caspian. So he's definitely been one of the most prominent military voices calling for a really strong stance from Iran in the war. So it feels like an incremental empowerment of the hardliners, but with the caveat that there is a council, there are more softly spoken people on it, like the president and the foreign minister, but it would seem to tip the balance towards the harder end of the spectrum.
1: What do we know then about the other question, of course, is that what sort of negotiations might be happening at the moment between the US and Iran? No direct talks, we're told, but Donald Trump

0: Trump made this reference to semi-negotiating in comments he made over the weekend. What indications do we have about what sort of contacts there might be?
1: Yeah, Iran, for example, says that there's no negotiations. What there is an exchange of messages via the media, the mediators, namely Pakistan and perhaps also Qatar. We did just get news a few minutes ago from the Iranian Foreign Ministry that Iran has received an invitation from Pakistan to go to Islamabad. That, of course, is where the previous in-person ceasefire talks took place. But there's no timeline for that happening. They said that it would happen at the, quote, appropriate time. So, you know, structurally, there's clearly a movement, a momentum from the mediators to get something moving. But at the top level, you know, with quotes like that from Trump, it doesn't feel like substantively anything has changed in terms of the diplomacy.
2: And just finally, what could this deal with Oman mean for shipping through the Strait of Hormuz?
1: Yeah, this is really the first step in any diplomatic solution. Iran is framing this bilateral deal with Oman about Hormuz as a prerequisite for any kind of broader decision on a deal with the US. Remember, of course, the strait and the disagreement over it was the reason that the ceasefire collapsed over disagreements about its interpretation. Iran says that this deal with Iran has effectively been agreed, but it's still working on a joint statement that would announce it. But it has said that it would include fees for maritime services. That will be important for the oil market. And it's also said that it will involve this new central route that we believe will involve more Iranian control over at least part of it, so that Iran retains some kind of control over the ships that are, and oversight over the ships that are coming in and out.
0: Okay. Patrick, for now, thank you very much. Our Middle East Breaking News Editor, Patrick Sykes, with the latest on the developments in the Middle East.
2: Well, coming up on the programme, we are going to bring you our interview with Lynn Martin of the New York Stock Exchange Group, talking about how the bourse is trying to build its ties in Asia. So that interview coming up next as we look at the Stock 600. Pretty flat right now, flat to the downside. More next. This is Bloomberg.
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11: 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Mike Gallagher, Scott Jennings, Larry O'Connor, Jennifer Horn. 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
2: MSCI Asia Pacific Index 0.6%, and it comes back to the weaker yen as we were discussing with Skylar Montgomery Koning. The yen now weaker 0.4% at 158.48 per dollar. We're also keeping a close eye on oil, given the geopolitical events of the weekend, the lack of progress really when it comes to an Iran-Oman deal on Hormuz, and we're up 0.6% on Brent at $84 a barrel. Treasury yields at the front end therefore higher by a basis point at 4.2%. We're also higher now across the curve, across the European continent, just a touch. I'm talking about the German 10-year up a basis point at 3.13%, for example. But we also have the dollar rebounding from a two-month low. The Bloomberg Dollar Spot Index up 0.1%, and euro dollar currently trading at 1.15. Now that's your Bloomberg Business Flash. Now with more on what's going on around the world, here's Stephen Carroll.
0: Lizzie, thank you. Iran has named the hardline former Revolutionary Guard commander Mohsen Reyezi as its top national security official. The move comes as Tehran says an agreement with Oman on a shipping route through the Strait of Hormuz is very close. Israel's Prime Minister Benjamin Netanyahu has rejected a US-backed roadmap for disarming Hamas. Netanyahu says Israel will not withdraw its troops from Gaza until Hamas gives up its weapons, rather than the other way around. And officials in Germany are investigating after two drones were spotted over a high-security military base close to its border with Belgium. The sighting comes days after the discovery of an explosives-laden drone at a major cargo airport in Leipzig. Those are some of our global news headlines.
2: Now let's take you to another of our top interviews. The New York Stock Exchange is on the hunt for new companies to list, and it's looking in a surprising, perhaps, place for an American bourse, and that is South Korea. The Asian country continues to excite global investors with its high-octane tech companies. NYSE President Lynn Martin's on a trip to Seoul to sell the idea of having a dual listing in the United States. While she's there, she's been speaking to Bloomberg's Paul Allen, who asked her what the US proposition is to companies in South Korea, as well as Asia more generally.
15: Well, if I look at the U.S. markets, they are the deepest, most liquid markets globally. And they are the home to some tremendous companies, not just headquartered in the U.S. They are home to some of the greatest companies in Asia in particular, if you think about Taiwan Semiconductor and a variety of other companies. And one of the things that we talk to issuers about is the market model and the way the New York Stock Exchange uniquely fosters responsible innovation. And we do so in a way where cutting-edge technology is table stakes, if you will. But importantly, when we're talking to investors from the region, we talk about the importance of investing for the long term, not just for a single day, and the value that is accretive to portfolios when you take that approach for investing in the long term. But doing so amongst the frameworks that have been tried and true and tested through a variety of periods of volatility, periods of uncertainty, that has been the case with the New York Stock Exchange leading the way.
16: Are you seeing a change in attitude at all, or appetite in terms of dual listings, in terms of, you know, companies wanting to keep their hometown presence while at the same time tapping that U.S. depth that you mentioned? Or do you find the companies just prefer that singular clean listing with the NYSE?
15: Well, we think the regional markets, particularly those in South Korea, play an incredibly important role, particularly when you look at the customers that they serve as home base. So we've been really focused on continuing to further the dual listings, the ADR frameworks that have existed in the U.S. for decades, centuries, if you will, in the case of the New York Stock Exchange. And from our perspective, the regional markets play such a critical role from a capital formation standpoint.
16: So do you expect to see more ADR listings from firms here in Asia? Which markets do you expect to see those coming from?
15: Yeah, you know, we're really optimistic about the pipeline that is generated out of Asia, out of this region, but also globally, as companies, as part of their capital formation, don't just look to the retail markets. They look at the opportunities that the U.S. capital markets, the deepest, most liquid markets in the world, present from a globalization of the investor base. So we see these opportunities continuing to play out for the remainder of 26, but importantly into 2027 as well.
16: So can you tell us about some of the companies that are seeking U.S. listings or ADRs at the moment? And I'll give you an example from here in Australia. You know, we just heard from the rare earths miner Sunrise Energy. It's got a $400 million loan to develop its mine just west of Sydney, and they were saying today that they are now looking to list in the United States. Have you heard from that company, or is this the sort of company that you'd be interested in hearing from?
15: You know, we are interested in talking to all companies that are on the path towards raising capital. We think because of the important role we have played in the global economy, the critical role we have played in the U.S. economy, we think we've got a lot of lessons that we're able to share on how some of the most successful companies can continue to flourish and to take advantage of the capital. So we talk to companies at all stages of their capital formation life cycle, from Series A, when they're just a startup with a bunch of different ideas but are still honing that strategy, to the day they go public, and thereafter to their lifetime as a public company.
16: You touched on this a little bit earlier, but I'm wondering if you can give us a little more. Can you tell us about what the IPO pipeline looks like for the rest of this year, and what visibility do you have into 2027? Will you see that strength continuing?
15: Yeah, I mean, 2026 has already been a year unlike any other from a capital formation standpoint in the U.S. There's been more capital raised year to date in the U.S. than there has been on your average year in history. So we're really optimistic about the remainder year of 2026, and then looking into 2027. And importantly, we see the demand from all sectors. It's not just the technology sector. We see it across the industrial sector, the energy sector, consumer sector is actually having quite a strong year. We just had a couple of consumer names that we brought public in Jersey Mike's and Reformation just about 10 days ago. So we're really optimistic about the remainder of the year. And then also looking into 27, if you look at 2026 and the success in terms of capital raising and tapping the U.S. public markets, that breeds a lot of optimism for next year and the years that follow, because the capital markets are very much open in the U.S.
2: That was the New York Stock Exchange Group President Lynn Martin speaking to Bloomberg's Paul Allen. We'll have a check on the markets for you next.
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18: 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We're seeing a slow disinflation.
19: The pressure on energy prices creates potential headwinds on inflation. I do expect spikes of volatility to continue for the rest of the year.
20: When there are clouds on the horizon, the captain stays on the ship. And this captain is staying on this ship.
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2: 9:31 a.m. in London. I'm Lizzie Burden.
0: And I'm Stephen Carroll. 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We've got the FTSE 100 down by 0.2%. The DAX is up by 0.2%, but the overall Stock 600 is slightly lower on the day. So perhaps we won't see another record high on European stocks today. Looking towards Wall Street, though, S&P E-minis are up by 0.1%. Nasdaq futures are 0.4% higher. The Bloomberg Dollar Spot Index is 0.1% stronger. And while oil prices are reasonably steady, Brent crude's just over $84 a barrel. Natural gas prices now 4.4% higher on the Dutch TTF benchmark at €57.98 a megawatt hour.
2: Now a reminder of our top stories this morning. Europe's economic outlook is set to improve in the coming months after proving surprisingly resilient to the effects of the Iran war. After a stronger than expected second quarter, a Bloomberg survey of analysts has now raised its Eurozone growth forecast to 0.8% for the year, up from 0.5% in July. That resilience is also showing up in European stock markets as companies across the continent deliver their best earnings growth in 4 years. The Stock 600 is up 11% this year and on a forward earnings basis is now at its smallest discount to the S&P 500 since 2022. Here's Garfield Reynolds, who leads our markets live team in Asia.
21: There's the potential for that momentum to actually accelerate. Because what's going on at the moment is precisely that investors are taking into account the potential that the companies and countries, sectors that are going to reap the benefits of the AI boom are not necessarily those that make AI as much as they could well be those who buy it.
2: Garfield Reynolds from our Markets Live team. Surveys show that many fund managers have shifted from underweight Europe to overweight.
0: Iran has named hardline former military commander Mohsen Reazi as its top national security official. The move comes as Iran says an agreement with Oman on a shipping route through the Strait of Hormuz is very close. Bloomberg's executive editor for the Middle East and North Africa, Stuart Livingston Wallace, says the impact of Iran's security team shakeup is still unclear.
22: So I think we've really struggled to parse out what exactly it means, because effectively you had one hardliner came in and one hardliner came out, and it's just seen, again, it seems to be degrees of how hardline they're going to be. And in terms of the, excuse me, the two specific people concerned, they both seem to be taking a very similar kind of line. I think the more the concessions will come, maybe more from the presidency and around that office, but it's very hard to see how much power and influence they still have.
0: Stuart Livingston Wallace there, as Tehran says it has ruled out direct talks with the US for now. President Trump, meanwhile, says he's prepared to allow economic pressure on Iran to mount rather than launch a new military offensive. Speaking to Axios, Trump claimed the US is, quote, low-keying it and semi-negotiating with Tehran, which he says is in a very bad shape economically.
2: And hiring in the UK is turning a corner after its longest slump on record. Data from the Recruitment and Employment Confederation shows the number of people getting permanent jobs holding steady. That's after 45 straight months of declines. But the organisation warned that any recovery would depend on decisions new Prime Minister Andy Burnham makes in his October budget.
0: And the Pentagon has asked US defense companies to accelerate the production of key weapons systems. A letter seen by Bloomberg shows key officials saying the department is increasing procurement for programs, including wide area surveillance, air defense sensors and interceptors and missile tracking systems. The decision comes after growing concerns the Iran war is exacerbating US weapons shortages.
2: Those are our top stories this morning. Straight ahead on Daybreak Europe, we'll discuss the markets and the latest US economic data with Jennifer McEwen, Chief Global Economist at Capital Economics. This is Bloomberg.
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26: Nathan has taught me to embrace the moment. Age-wise, I mean, I'm in my late 60s. I'm old enough to be his grandfather. Will he be embarrassed to acknowledge me as his dad? I think the most important thing we can do is let them know that they're safe, that they're valued and cared for and loved, and that they're important.
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2: 9:40 a.m. in London. I'm Lizzie Burden, and we check the markets for you all day long here on Bloomberg Radio. It seems to be a very quiet start to the week in European equities. The Stoxx 600 flat to the downside, the FTSE 100 down 0.25%, the CAC 40 in Paris down 0.2%, and the DAX in Frankfurt up 0.2%. When you break it down by sector, you've only got 4 out of 20 in positive territory. Tech leading the gains, media at the bottom of the basket. Tech partly supported by the sentiment boost from TSMC reporting a rise in July revenue, and you can perhaps see that travelling across the pond as well. Nasdaq futures up 0.4% compared to S&P E-minis up 0.2%. Now, all of this despite oil extending gains as that Iran-Oman deal on Hormuz remains elusive. Brent up more than 1% now at $84.47 a barrel. We also have Treasuries giving back some of Friday's gains. They had, of course, rallied off the payrolls report and cemented the biggest weekly gain on the two-year since May. At the moment, you're seeing the two-year yield up a basis point at 4.2%, and indeed yields higher across the European curve, across the continent. Just finally, looking to your currency space, we have the Bloomberg Dollar Spot Index rebounding from a two-month low, up 0.1%. Euro dollar now trading at a 1.15 handle. The yen is weaker, 0.5% at 1.5854 per dollar. That had been giving strength to the Nikkei 225, which gained more than 2% in the session. That boosting the MSCI specific index 0.6%. Now, that is your Bloomberg Business Flash. With more on what's going on around the world, here's Stephen Carroll.
0: Lizzie, thank you very much. Iran has named hardliner former Revolutionary Guard Commander Mohsen Reizi as its top national security official. The move comes as Tehran says an agreement with Oman on a shipping route through the Strait of Hormuz is very close. Israel's Prime Minister Benjamin Netanyahu has rejected a US-backed roadmap for disarming Hamas. Netanyahu says Israel will not withdraw its troops from Gaza until Hamas gives up its weapons, rather than the other way around. And officials in Germany are investigating after two drones were spotted over a high-security military base close to its border with Belgium. The sighting comes days after the discovery of an explosives-laden drone at a major cargo airport in Leipzig. Those are some of our global news headlines.
2: Now, of course, we are looking ahead to the data point of the week, Wednesday's US inflation print. We last week had Friday's softer than expected US jobs report, and we can discuss now with the chief global economist over at Capital Economics, Jennifer McEwen. Welcome back to the studio. Nice to see you. So when we're looking at these numbers, how much of a rise in CPI would it take to revive Fed bets after we saw them pared back after Friday's jobs data?
7: A significant one. Obviously, we'll be looking at the core inflation number in particular. It's very likely that the headline rate will come down. There are some energy effects in there that should bring it down a bit. But what's going to matter is whether core CPI rises on a monthly basis. In the previous print was flat. This time we're expecting a 0.2% increase at Capital Economics. I'm not sure that would be enough given the weak payrolls data. I'm not sure if that would be enough to force a September hike. Certainly you'll need to see an increase in core monthly CPI and across a range of components, not just concentrated in one or two.
0: How much, I mean, I'm thinking after Friday's jobs data, we're talking about a situation where we're getting less indications from the Federal Reserve. So obviously each data point becomes a source of potential volatility. how much do you think we need to be preparing for that to be the course as we go from here? Or do you think we'll start to balance out when we're thinking about Jackson Hole and the opportunity for getting more insight from those policymakers?
7: Yeah, I think it is probably quite likely that the things will balance out. It's really important that central banks are transparent, and whatever Walsh might be saying at the moment, no central banker wants volatility in markets to be caused by a lack of guidance from the central bank. Certainly not for markets to be getting the wrong impression about what the outlook is. So I think we probably will continue to see pretty decent communication from the Fed and indeed from other central banks about what the data mean to them. The difficulty is that there's a really mixed picture coming from the US. So for all the communication that a central bank can give,
0: it's quite a difficult story to tell.
7: Exactly. It's not obvious what the right course of action is at the moment. I think probably more focus for the time being on inflation than on the labour market, because I think the risks to the labour market are relatively balanced, whereas the risks to inflation are pretty one directional on the upside. So I think that's what the Fed will be looking at. And of course, we have two prints between now and the September meeting. So it's not just this release that's going to matter, but the next one and indeed the next payrolls report as well.
2: You just wonder what if the market is going to really be in the driver's seat when it comes to what the Fed is going to do next, if you leave this vacuum when it comes to forward guidance. And let's say that the Federal Reserve did drop down from 8 meetings to 6 a year. Does that necessarily mean that when they do move, they'll move in bigger steps?
7: It could do, couldn't it? But it's fairly unusual for central banks to be moving in consecutive meetings. It does happen, but it doesn't tend to happen for very long. So possibly you could get some slightly bigger steps. I think it would be important to have communication between meetings, which of course already happens to some extent, but you'd need a balance of speeches across the kind of hawk-dove spectrum to make sure that the central bank is still keeping markets under control to some extent and still maintaining that transparency. But aside from that, I think really it is the quality of the communication that matters rather than the frequency of it. So as long as a central bank maintains clarity when it is speaking, then I don't think the drop in the number of meetings will make too much difference to market volatility.
0: Thinking about the situation in Europe, we have a new survey of analysts out this morning upgrading the growth forecast for the euro area to 0.8% for 2026 after the stronger data that we had in the second quarter as well. How does that marry up with your view for the eurozone? I mean, can we be a little bit more optimistic given all of the potential downside from things like higher energy prices?
7: Yeah, I hope so. We've certainly had several surprises out of the eurozone lately. Some of the business confidence surveys have looked fairly good. We've seen consumers dipping into their savings a little bit to maintain spending even as inflation has increased, and that's a really positive sign. We've been saying for a long time that the household saving rate across the eurozone is relatively high, that households could dip into their savings if only they felt confident enough to do so. So it's encouraging that they seem to be, that retail spending is holding up. Of course, as with so many things, a lot depends on how the situation in Iran develops, whether we do get a deal that allows flows of energy to resume as they were before and means that the peak in eurozone inflation is past. If that's the case, then I think we can expect continued modest growth out of the eurozone. There are still major structural issues holding the eurozone back, not least competition from China weighing on German industry. But I think cyclically we should see a continued growth in the eurozone, assuming that we don't get a renewed surge in inflation.
2: Let's just focus in as well on the UK. Of course, we've got the GDP numbers coming out later on in the week, but we're also looking beyond that to the October 28th budget. We've got a new Chancellor in, John Healey. I wonder how much the market can forgive him if he utilises the flexibility, the scope, as he would put it, within the fiscal rules. And if he leaves just a razor-thin margin, as some of his predecessors have, against those fiscal rules, a guilt vigilante is going to forgive her?
7: There is really limited scope, I think, after the Liz Truss mini budget. Markets are really, really alert to any major slippage in fiscal credibility from the UK government. But I think that Andy Burnham is very much aware of that and will guard against that. So there's a lot of talk of significant fiscal stimulus, but I think when it comes down to it, that will be funded. They will find a way to fund that because they're very aware of the constraints. We're expecting a very modest fiscal boost at this upcoming budget, and I think for some of that to be directed at investment from which markets will be relatively forgiving. If this is long-term kind of investment, that's incredibly different to a short-term fiscal stimulus. So yeah. I think there is some scope, but it's limited.
0: Okay, Jennifer, great to have you with us. Thanks very much for joining us in studio this morning. Jennifer McKeown there, Chief Global Economist at Capital Economics. Coming up next on Bloomberg Daybreak Europe, we're going to check in on the stocks on the move in the second hour of European trading with our breaking news editor, Louise Moon. Stay with us for that. This is Bloomberg.
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0: It is 9.53 in London. Good morning. I'm Stephen Carroll. On the markets, we've got stocks holding near record highs. The MSCI All Country World Index is up by a tenth of 1%. The picture in Europe, though, pretty flat. We've got the FTSE 100 down by 0.3. The DAX in Frankfurt's up by 0.3. That's leaving the stock 600 pretty unmoved. Looking towards the US session later, after the record finish for the S&P 500 on Friday, S&P E-mini futures are up by a tenth of 1%. NASDAQ futures are 0.4% higher. And we're also looking at the Bloomberg Dollar Spot Index up by a tenth of 1%. The Japanese yen weakening further now, down 0.6 against the dollar, 158.66. So continuing to erode away at that strength that we saw emerge following the joint US-Japan intervention. In terms of US Treasuries, after the moves we saw Friday, the 2-year yield is up by 1.5 basis points, 4.21%. The 10-year up a basis point at 4.65. Not much to report home from the European bond markets today. The 10-year bond yield in Germany is up by a basis point. In terms of energy prices, interesting to note that Brent crude and natural gas prices have both picked up in the past few minutes. The Brent is now up by 1.4%, $84.75. WTI is inching towards $80 a barrel. And natural gas on the Dutch TTF benchmark is up by 5% now, so over 58 euros a megawatt hour. UK natural gas prices rising by a similar proportion. That is your Bloomberg Radio Business Flash.
2: Now let's take some of the stocks. Take a look at some of the stocks on the move today in Europe. I'm Lizzie Burden with Stephen Carroll, and we're joined by our breaking news editor Louise Moon. And Louise, I want to start with tech and the chip sector. How are those stocks faring today?
7: Well, really, in summary, we've got the likes of ASML, STMicro both up over 2%, Infineon up over 3%, all on the back of TSMC overnight, reporting 45% rise in its monthly sales, forecasting full-year sales to grow slightly above 40%. So all of this essentially pointing to signs of sustained demand for this hardware behind AI in the face of what has been a bit of a volatile market. So tech valuations have been stalling more recently, those concerns around data center overcapacity, but this is kind of calming those concerns a bit and boosting chips through in Europe on the back of TSMC over in Asia.
0: Okay, so that is a look at the tech stocks. To something much more concrete, though, we're going to go and talk about baked goods next. And this is the Swiss baker Arista, I think. Arista? Any
7: yes.
0: ideas?
7: My favourite kind of news, a bit of baked goods.
0: A bit of baked goods, and difficult to name to pronounce.
7: Yes, exactly. So shares in Arista, I think you're correct, fell as much as 14%, the lowest since January 2023. That's after their first half results. Essentially seeing weak market conditions, particularly in Germany, which is its key market. So that's weighing on its profitability, essentially. So they're saying that that consumer sentiment, that fragile consumer sentiment, is proving to be a larger drag than had been expected and masking otherwise good momentum in the business. So they say they're reviewing all options for Germany to maximise their shareholder value. Analysts are saying that the second half should provide some catch up. There's cost savings coming through and there's that low growth base. But yeah, not a great day for their shares over in Switzerland.
0: I was tempted to see that one of their key products is luxury Panorama. So, you know, I'll be thinking about that for the rest of the day. Yeah. Thanks, Louis.
2: Well, it is 9:56 a.m. You know, this is the sort of time when one thinks about baked good. Look, we've also been talking about UK hiring turning a corner this morning, Louise. You're keeping tabs on the hiring agencies.
7: Yes. So Hays and Michael Page, two of the key ones here in the UK, up slightly. Robert Walters actually down. Essentially, this is all on the back of, there's been a report, the latest report by the Recruitment and Employment Confederation alongside KPMG. So this is quite a regular report and the latest ones showing signs that the jobs market is turning a corner. Obviously, they've had a very tough period for quite a while now. There's a host of factors, but higher employment costs, political uncertainty here in the UK, combined with kind of more macro factors, so the impact of the Iran war being one of them. They've been dealing with that and hiring has been a tough market. But the latest data showing that hiring in July actually held steady. This breaks 45 months of downturn. So this stretches back to the Liz Truss era, crisis era in 2022. Every month has been a downturn and it's now steadying. So pointing to a bit of a ray of light for hiring. But as I say, For a couple of the main ones, up, but only slightly. Essentially, there's still a lot of caution there. There's still a lot to improve. And also, a lot also hinges on what policies Andy Burnham will bring in to the UK. So still a lot of things to be worked out, but a bit of a ray of hope for hiring and job seekers in the UK.
0: Okay, Louise, thank you very much for joining us. Louise Moon there, our breaking news editor, with a look at the stocks on the move. And for more conversations like this, you can subscribe to our new Stock Movers reports. You can listen to these updates on the biggest winners and losers in the stock market. 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Well, just time to check in on some of the most read stories on the terminal this morning. And actually, Bloomberg Opinion columnist Mihir Sharma has been writing about London driving away its most valuable people.
4: Me, I'm moving to the suburbs.
0: Well, I think this is actually pointing also at people who are moving that much further. And it's a really interesting reflection on where things are, because London's population growth has fallen again for only the third time in four decades, driven by an exodus of 30 and 40 somethings, especially those with children. The question of the right kind of housing, for what affordability looks like in the capital, where people are going. A really interesting thought. And it's not, of course, just a London problem, but is very interesting to read about how it is affecting the capital. So that is at bloomberg.com/opinion. For our London audience, it's Bloomberg Brief with Vonnie Quinn up next. But for listeners in the US and elsewhere, Bloomberg Daybreak starts right now.
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22: Just weeks after an outbreak of Cyclospora, Taylor Foods has issued a recall over Salmonella. And calls are growing within his own party for Republican Max Miller to quit. I'm John Tucker. Those stories straight ahead.
23: I'm John Stashower in sports. An extra inning loss for the Yankees. A rout for the Mets. The Red Sox cooled off by the A's.
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29: Good morning, I'm Nathan Hager.
31: And I'm Karen Moskow. In U.S. stock index futures, they are mostly higher this morning. S&P futures up 0.2%, up 12 points. Dow futures are down about 0.1%, or 39 points. And NASDAQ futures are up 0.5%, or 133 points. 10-year Treasury down 2/32, yield 4.65%. Yield on the 2-year, 4.20%. And NYMEX crude oil is jumping up 1.1% at $79.05 a barrel. Brent at $84.51. Nathan.
29: Karen, we begin this morning with the latest from the Middle East. President Donald Trump is signaling he is prepared to let economic pressure build on Iran rather than launching new attacks. In an interview with Axios, the president said, quote, "We are low-keying it and only semi-negotiating with Tehran on the Strait of Hormuz." Iran's foreign minister, Abbas Araghchi, says direct talks with the U.S. aren't possible for now.
32: At present, we are not engaged in any negotiations with the United States. As long as the American violation of the Memorandum of Understanding continues and the U.S. does not make amends for its violations, there is no possibility of resuming negotiations.
29: Iran's Foreign Minister Abbas Araghchi spoke through an interpreter as talks continue with Oman on reopening the strait. We get the latest from Bloomberg's Zabir Abu Omar in Dubai.
33: The two countries were discussing ways or a mechanism to restart shipping through the Strait of Hormuz temporarily to open up some kind of pathway for those vessels that are stuck, for those oil barrels that are stuck, to start making their way through the globe. But for now and until today, what we hear from the Iranian side is that those talks are still ongoing. They are in the final stages. And then there are some delays, of course, in getting the formalized final draft.
29: Bloomberg's Zabir Abu Omar. Meanwhile, Iran has elevated a hardline former commander as head of the country's Supreme National Security Council. Mohsen Rezaei replaces another hardliner in the post. He's been pushing for full Iranian control over the Strait of Hormuz.
31: Well, Nathan, back in Washington, the Pentagon is putting more pressure on major defense contractors to speed up weapons deliveries. Deputy Defense Secretary Steve Feinberg sent a letter last week to Boeing, Lockheed Martin, and RTX asking for accelerated efforts on several key systems. Becca Wasser is defense lead for Bloomberg Economics.
3: Obviously, there's been so much focus on munitions consumed in the Iran war, but he really focused on some of those next generation weapons, trying to speed production so that it becomes ingrained within those production cycles for those to be delivered faster. The problem is he's looking at some of the most complex weapons, including things that are needed for air defense systems that could be part of Trump's Golden Dome project, which is intended to protect all of America from all out aerial attack, which is a pretty big ask.
31: Becca Wasser of Bloomberg Economics appeared on Bloomberg this weekend. Catch the show every Saturday and Sunday at 7 a.m. Wall Street time on Bloomberg Radio and television and the Bloomberg Business app.
29: Back to the Middle East now, Karen. Israel is rejecting a U.S.-backed peace proposal with Hamas. It calls for the militant group to lay down its arms in tandem with a gradual withdrawal of Israeli troops from Gaza. Here's Prime Minister Benjamin Netanyahu speaking through an interpreter.
4: Israel rejects the 15-point plan. The IDF will not carry out any withdrawal until Hamas is disarmed. And when I say disarming Hamas, it means the heavy weapons, the less heavy weapons, and the light weapons. All of the weapons. And we are talking about real disarmament, not a fictitious disarmament.
29: Again, Israeli Prime Minister Benjamin Netanyahu. Hamas has given only hedged consent to the U.S. roadmap. It says it would hand over its heavy weapons to a proposed new Gaza administration on condition of Israeli withdrawals and the creation of a Palestinian state.
31: Nathan, let's turn to politics in the U.S. now. President Trump's attacks against the Supreme Court are sinking its public approval, and Bloomberg's Monica Ricks explains.
5: The U.S. Supreme Court has a reputation problem, especially after an ideologically divisive term, with polls now showing poor approval ratings and record low support. In fact, a majority of Americans now believe the justices tend to act for political reasons, not legal ones, which experts on both sides see as unhealthy and potentially dangerous. The sentiment's driven down by years of a hyper-partisan confirmation process, polarizing decisions, and ethics controversies. That's led to more calls for Congress to impose term limits or expand the court to offset its conservative advantage. Monica Ricks, Bloomberg Radio.
29: All right, Monica, thank you. Turning to markets now, futures are higher following another record close on Wall Street. In fact, the S&P 500 is coming off its best week since April. A sharp slowdown in U.S. jobs drove stocks higher, and there may be more gains ahead. J.P. Morgan Chase strategists are raising their year-end target for the S&P 500 to 8,000. That's a 3% increase from its current level.
31: Well, Nathan, earnings season may be winding down, but hyperscaler spending will again be in focus this week. We get more with Bloomberg's Charlie Pellett.
6: With more than three-quarters of S&P 500 companies having reported, 86% have beaten earnings expectations, and that is the highest rate since 2021. Amanda Agati is Chief Investment Officer at PNC Bank.
8: Clearly, corporate America is in really good shape. I think this earnings season in particular, the story extended well beyond the Mag 7.
6: Earnings from Supermicro and Applied Materials will illustrate the ripple effect of hyperscalers ramping up spending on AI capabilities. In New York, Charlie Pellett, Bloomberg Radio.
29: All right, Charlie, thank you. Over the weekend, Berkshire Hathaway reported quarterly profit more than doubled, and it also announced it's putting more of its cash pile to work. Under CEO Greg Abel, the conglomerate spent about $4.5 billion to buy back its own shares in the second quarter. It purchased nearly $20 billion in equities that period.
31: Nathan, SpaceX shares, they're trading right around their IPO price of $135 a share. Friday's 16% surge brought the stock's two-day rally to about 23%, adding more than $327 billion in market value over that span. Right now, looking at SpaceX, it is up about 3% in early trading, right around $137 a share.
29: In Asia, Karen, Taiwan Semiconductor reported a 45% rise in its monthly sales as demand for AI hardware remains strong. Last month, TSMC raised its spending and revenue projections for the year, reflecting confidence that torrid growth in demand for chips that power AI development will extend into 2027 and beyond. Taiwan Semi makes AI chips for all the major players, including NVIDIA and Apple.
31: And speaking of Apple, Nathan, the company is considering an overhaul to its smartwatch lineup in light of the industry's transition to screen-free devices. Bloomberg News has learned Apple is exploring watches without displays, as well as different screen types and sizes. The Apple Watch remains the top-selling smartwatch, even as it faces more competition from companies such as Aura Health and Whoop. Now for a look at some of the other stories making news in New York and around the world. And for that, we're joined by Bloomberg's John Tucker. John, good morning.
1: And good morning, Karen. Taylor Foods is pulling more than a dozen prepared food items containing jalapenos, including salsas and guacamole, from retailers because of concerns over salmonella. This comes just weeks after federal health officials tied the produce company to a separate outbreak of cyclospora. Democrats set to raise big money from the upcoming midterms during the August recess, even while bashing big money corporate cash. That story this morning from Bloomberg's Amy Morris.
2: This election cycle is bringing on mounting political pressure for corporations. More candidates bashing corporate PACs on the campaign trail, especially on the Democratic side, where it is a signature cause in high-profile primaries. And that will likely continue into November, setting up debates over tax, health care, and money in politics debates. The political ad tracking firm Ad Impact finds mentions of corporate PACs have nearly doubled in broadcast campaign ads this cycle. In Washington, Amy Morris, Bloomberg Radio.
1: Was arrested and charged with reckless endangerment after a boat he had been operating overturned in New York Harbor. A 27-year-old woman and her 5-month-old daughter died. The boat's captain was arrested and charged with 13 counts of reckless endangerment. Congressional Democrats say they're investigating the Trump administration's efforts to deport military service members and their families. The news follows an Associated Press investigation that found more than 50 active duty troops, spouses, and parents have been detained by immigration authorities. Global news 24 hours a day and whenever you want it at Bloomberg News Now. I'm John Tucker, and this is Bloomberg. Karen.

0: The sweep of the Reds, 7-1. Arizona beat the Dodgers 4-1. LA has lost 8 of the last 9. Don Nelson passed away at 86. He played on 5 Celtics championship teams and then became a head coach for 31 seasons with Milwaukee, Golden State, Dallas, briefly with the Knicks, the second most coaching wins in NBA history, topped only by Greg Popovich. In tennis, the upcoming tournament in Cincinnati, the tune-up to the U.S. Open, won't have Carlos Alcaraz due to the wrist injury that has kept him out since April, and now Yannick Sinner has withdrawn with a knee injury. John Stashower, Bloomberg Sports, Karen Nathan.
1: All right, John, thank you. S&P futures up about 0.2%. Dow futures down about 0.1%. NASDAQ futures up 0.5% or 144 points. 10-year Treasury yield 4.65%. And NYMEX crude oil at $79 a barrel.
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3: Good morning. I'm Nathan Hager. The wait continues for a deal to reopen the Strait of Hormuz, and as talks continue between Iran and Oman, President Trump says he's willing to let economic pressure bear down rather than ordering new strikes on Tehran. Former Defense Secretary Mark Esper says Iran may feel it has the upper hand.
4: They haven't apparently left any room for negotiation, and we know that's important. President Trump wants to pursue that, and rightly so.
3: Former Defense Secretary Mark Esper spoke there on ABC's This Week, heard Sundays on Bloomberg Radio. This morning, we're joined from Istanbul by Bloomberg Middle East Breaking News editor Patrick Sykes. So, Patrick, we saw this interview with President Trump speaking to Axios, saying he's low-keying it with Iran. Does it seem like that is having any impact when it comes to negotiations to reopen the strait? Good morning.
5: Good morning. No, I think we're caught in this kind of back and forth where one day the president will say that, you know, they're on the verge of resuming military strikes or they're on the verge of a deal. And now the latest is that, you know, they're taking some distance. And I think trying to take some of the immediacy or expectations of immediacy out of the diplomatic dance from Iran for its part earlier today. We just heard the repetition of the message that they're not engaged in talks with the US, but they are indeed exchanging messages via media, via intermediaries. We assume Pakistan and perhaps Qatar too. So it just underlines, I think, yeah, we're stuck in this something of a loop where the two sides going back and forth through this indirect structure.
3: Well, as this loop continues then, Patrick, where are Gulf Arab allies right now when it comes to what we're hearing from the discussions between Iran and Oman, that they're looking for some kind of fee structure around the strait?
5: I think for the Gulf, I think we've seen a transition in the stance, right? At the very start of the war, they were obviously bearing the brunt of all those attacks from Tehran, in particular the UAE. More recently, the understandably hostile response from them that we saw at the start of the war seems to have been moderated. Iran, at least for its part, has been claiming that ties with the UAE have improved, and we have, for what it's worth, not seen attacks against Dubai of the kind that we did earlier on in the war. So it does feel like there's a bit of a rapprochement going on there. The question, I think, is for those Gulf states, is that just about seeing out the diplomatic uncertainty and the uncertainty about how Trump is going to end the war, or is this some kind of recognition that you know, Iran as their neighbor geographically is here to stay, and the war hasn't displaced the regime, and they're going to have to come to some kind of accommodation to make things work in the longer term?
3: Now, when it comes to this idea that we heard expressed in the Axios interview that President Trump is going to wait to see how inflation, how economic pressure is bearing down on Iran, are we seeing any evidence that that is having an impact?
5: It's unmistakably having an impact on those economic indicators in Iran. Yeah, inflation is one. The currency has hit several record lows, not just since the start of the war, but since the start of the year and the protests that we saw earlier on. Remember, of course, that the US is still implementing this naval blockade against Iranian shipping. It doesn't catch as much attention now, but the US does still periodically say that it's turning around, diverting ships that are trying to break that. But so far, Iran has sort of been able to resist it, it's certainly having an effect.

0: But Iran is going to be, you know, making use of those land borders that it has with countries like Turkey, like Pakistan, with Central Asia. And it's also got air links, of course, at the same time. So it's adapting, it's suffering. But for now, the public persona, at least, is that it is able to withstand that pressure. The question, of course, is what is the timeline on that? Ability to withstand pressure look like vis-a-vis the US, the world economy's ability to withstand pressure on the Strait of Hormuz and energy prices more broadly.
1: Really appreciate the update, Patrick, as we continue to wait for some kind of development around the Strait of Hormuz. That's Patrick Sykes with us this morning from Istanbul. He's Middle East breaking news editor for Bloomberg News. Karen.
2: Nathan, let's repeat some of our top stories this morning. Israel is rejecting a 15-point plan backed by the U.S. to disarm Hamas. Prime Minister Benjamin Netanyahu says his country's military will not withdraw from Gaza until the militant group is, quote, genuinely disarmed. Wall Street is entering the week with stocks in record territory, and the S&P is coming off its best week since April. J.P. Morgan Chase has raised its year-end target for the benchmark index to 8,000. And Taylor Farms is recalling more than a dozen and food items with jalapenos due to salmonella concerns. The produce giant is already at the center of a cyclospora outbreak linked to tainted lettuce. We have more on those stories coming up on Bloomberg Daybreak on a day when S&P futures are up 0.2%, up about 13 points. Dow futures are little changed. NASDAQ futures up 0.5% or 144 points. 10-year treasury yield at 4.65%. And this is Bloomberg.
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14: U.S. defense companies to accelerate efforts to produce and deliver key weapons systems. In sports, Yankees folded the Braves in extra innings. The Mets beat the Pirates, the A's top the Red Sox, the Orioles and Nationals win. In golf, Michael Brennan wins the Wyndham Championship, and Don Nelson, second winningest coach in NBA history, has died. He was 86. Global news, 24 hours a day, whenever you want it, with Bloomberg News Now. I'm John Tucker. This is Bloomberg. Nathan.
1: All right, John, thanks. 5:23 on Wall Street. Turning now to a conversation with Democratic Congresswoman Haley Stevens of Michigan. She joined David Gura and Christina Ruffini on Bloomberg this weekend to talk about backing her opponent in the state Senate primary, Abdul El-Sayed, after a narrow loss. Let's listen in.
15: You know, I'm proud that my name and my message was out there. I'm proud to be a Democrat. And certainly some of the differences between my former Democratic opponent and I, they're out there. They're on full display. Everyone knows that, that what was said in the primary was said. You know, I am a passionate, industrial policy geek Democrat. I'm a Zionist. You know, I'm certainly going to continue to say that loudly and proudly, particularly as I'm leaving the halls of power. And I think that many fellow Zionists in both parties and maybe in that independent column, you know, they've got to know that they're protected and that they're secure. Security is important as well.
16: But do you think that will be an issue for your former opponent, as you refer to him, in the general? I mean, this is from the New York Times. Some Democrats who supported you are clearly reluctant to rally behind El-Sayed because many Jewish Democrats in particular were dismayed about the way he criticized the Israeli government and AIPAC committees whose super PAC spent a lot of money to support you. When it comes to the general, are you confident that not just your former opponent, but several of either self-identified Democratic Socialists or more left-leaning opponents can swing to the middle and get those middle-of-the-road independent voters, which are really the only votes up for grabs in so many places that are so close?
15: Well, I hope you don't mind. I'm drinking my cola.
17: No, please.
15: You know, it's the good stuff, right? But it's a good question. I think the nominee's going to be able to, you know, he knows what he was doing, just as I knew what I was doing. I mean, I can only speak to, you know, my campaign, right? Because I was living and breathing it. I mean, I don't want to get in it all. I'm not a big speculator of somebody else's internal thinking. I think we get into a lot of that and it gets negative. But you know, I was, my beliefs were fully on display. I was not hiding from them. You know, I want a two-state solution. I, you know, want a Palestinian state. I want dignity for Lebanon and Syria. And I also, you know, want to see a Jewish state that is deeply persecuted continue to be supported. I'm really honestly proud of my record in the Congress. You know, on these Middle East issues, I'm co-chair of the Congressional Task Force on Hostages alongside French Hill, mm-hmm. who's a Republican from Arkansas. We coordinated regularly with the hostages held in the families of the hostages held in the Hamas tunnels. That was a brutal situation. You know, look, all Americans want long-term peace. I don't think that's, you know, hard to come by. And, you know, again, I don't know who these handful of thousands of voters are, you know, in this primary. The way I look at the primary, I think Abdul won. He got more votes. And Democrats like Democrats, you know, and then in terms of this general election, you know, he's got all his, you know, back the office, you know, political wizards and people who are going to give him advice and he's going to have advice. And, you know, Gary Peters, Alyssa Slotkin, you know, Alyssa Slotkin, our senator, soon to be senior senator, she's going to be campaigning alongside Abdul. You know, she's, you know, now going to be our senior senator. And that's just, you know, I'm on my way out and, you know, of the office for that I love to hold, but I'm okay with that. And I'm going to help the congressional tickets and do whatever anyone else wants me to do.
2: And that was Michigan Congresswoman Haley Stevens speaking with David Gura and Christina Ruffini on Bloomberg This Weekend. 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Up next, we have the latest from the Middle East as the wait continues for Hormuz deal, plus Israel hardens its stance against Hamas in Gaza. That's coming up in our 5:30 news. It's on a day when S&P futures are up 0.2%, up 13 points. Now we have a look at today's Bloomberg weather forecast.
17: Showers and thunderstorms may cause delays in the Detroit area this morning. Temperatures in the middle 80s. Afternoon showers and thunderstorms may cause problems in Chicago. Highs in the lower to middle 80s. Showers and thunderstorms may cause delays late in the day for Washington and Philadelphia. Highs will get up into the middle 90s. Morning low clouds in San Francisco. A few delays. Highs in the middle 70s. I'm Scott Kaplan, Bloomberg Radio.
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1: We're coming up to 5:30 on Wall Street. Good morning. I'm Nathan Hager.
2: And I'm Karen Moscow. We're just about 4 hours away from the open of U.S. trading. Let's get you up to date on the news you need to know at this hour. President Trump said the U.S. is only semi-negotiating with Iran, and he's willing to let economic pressure build rather than order new attacks. The president told Axios he's, quote, low-keying it with Tehran on the Strait of Hormuz. Iran's Foreign Minister Abbas Araghchi says his country is negotiating with Oman.
19: Our negotiations with Oman concern the establishment of new maritime routes through the Strait of Hormuz. These talks have progressed well, and I can say that we are in the final stages.
2: Foreign Minister Abbas Araghchi speaking through an interpreter. Over the weekend, Iran has also replaced one hardliner with another as the country's top security official. Mohsen Rezahi is a former commander-in-chief of the Islamic Revolutionary Guard Corps. He's been pushing for full Iranian control of the Strait of Hormuz.
1: Well, Karen, the Pentagon is pushing major defense contractors to speed production amid concerns about war-related weapons shortages. In a letter seen by Bloomberg, Deputy Defense Secretary Steve Feinberg tells Boeing, Lockheed Martin, and DARTX to focus on programs beyond those related to the current conflict. Becca Wasser is defense lead at Bloomberg Economics.
20: These are steps in the right direction. Are any of these weapons going to materialize tomorrow? Absolutely not. But all of this is needed if there is going to be a sea change in how the U.S. defense industry operates.
1: Bloomberg Economics defense lead Becca Wasser appeared on Bloomberg This Weekend, heard each Saturday and Sunday at 7 a.m. Wall Street time on Bloomberg Radio and Television and the Bloomberg Business App.
2: Well, Nathan, National Economic Council Director Kevin Hassett says he is still stunned at the price of beef when he goes to the grocery store. In an interview with Fox News Sunday, he put the blame on the prior administration.
0: People are making more money than, you know, they're having to pay at higher prices. But the prices went up so much under Joe Biden, we totally understand why people are still frustrated when they go to the grocery store. I go to the grocery store myself, and I'm just stunned still at the price of beef and other products.
2: National Economic Council Director Kevin Hassett also says inflation numbers are coming down rapidly. Listen for Fox News Sunday each Sunday on Bloomberg Radio.
1: Karen, Israel is rejecting a U.S.-backed proposal to disarm Hamas. The plan calls for the militant group to lay down its arms in tandem with a gradual withdrawal of Israeli troops from Gaza. We get more from Bloomberg's Dan Williams in Jerusalem.
21: What the Israelis are saying now is they're rejecting that. They want a full, verified disarmament of Hamas. And also, they have no interest in a Palestinian state. This is not something that should come as a surprise to anyone, not least as the Israeli election is in October. Netanyahu is running to extend his already record term. He needs to prevent right-wing and far-right votes from hemorrhaging. And he had received some blowback in his cabinet from far-right partners about this roadmap. What he's doing is hardening his rhetoric while not necessarily torpedoing the roadmap.
1: And Bloomberg's Dan Williams says the U.S.-backed Board of Peace describes the roadmap as its deal with Hamas rather than with Israel.
2: Well, we turn to the markets now, Nathan, where futures are mostly higher, following another record close on Wall Street. In fact, the S&P 500 is coming off its best week since April. This morning, J.P. Morgan strategists raised their year-end S&P 500 target to 8,000. That's a 3% increase from the index's current level.
1: Karen, the yen is underperforming all its group of 10 peers this month as a boost from recent intervention fades. Japan's currency has weakened about 0.5% against the dollar in August. That reversed part of a 3.2% July gain. With Japan observing a holiday tomorrow, traders are concerned thinner liquidity could create conditions for another bout of intervention.
2: Nathan, China's factory gate inflation eased for the first time since the Iran war broke out in late February. The producer price index rose 3.5% in July from a year earlier. That's slower than expected and compared with a gain of 4.1% in the previous month. 5:32 on Wall Street. Let's bring in John Tucker with more on what else is going on in New York and around the world. John, good morning.
14: And good morning, Karen. More Republican senators are calling for embattled Representative Max Miller to step down over allegations he physically abused his former wife and two-year-old daughter. That includes his former father-in-law, Bernie Moreno. Here's Jim Banks, Indiana Republican senator, speaking on NBC's Meet the Press.
22: It's heartbreaking to see all of this play out publicly. The allegations against him are terrible, and if he's endangering a seat in Congress as we're trying to keep the majority in the House, and he should drop out. If he's endangering that seat, he should drop out because of the allegations against him.
14: Senator Jim Banks on NBC's Meet the Press. Miller has denied the allegations and said he won't step aside. He remains on the ballot for the November general election. Progressive candidates for governor in Wisconsin and U.S. Senate in Minnesota are making their final pushes ahead of tomorrow's election. Democratic incumbents in Connecticut also trying to fend off progressive challengers. The primaries come a week after progressive Abdul Al-Sayed narrowly defeated Democratic Representative Haley Stevens in Michigan's divisive and costly U.S. Senate primary. Al-Sayed's victory has energized the left while stoking fears among Democratic Party leaders. And New York City Mayor Zoran Mamdani's new pied-à-terre tax is being contested. That story in this report from Bloomberg's Mox.
23: A group of homeowners are suing New York City to delay the rollout of the mayor's new pied-à-terre tax. Not against the tax itself, but the publication of a list of properties that could be subject to the levy. Homeowners claimed it caused mass confusion and invited unwarranted scrutiny of their personal information. The document included the estimated market values of nearly a million residential properties and hundreds of thousands of others that appeared to fall short of the threshold for the second home tax. A spokesman for the city's law department says it plans to vigorously defend against the suit. Monica Ricks, Bloomberg Radio.
14: And New York City is terminating the employment of Haitian city workers who've lost temporary protected status. This follows a Supreme Court ruling clearing the way for the Trump administration to end humanitarian protections for Haitian immigrants. City officials say at least dozens of city workers were affected, but that number could rise to the hundreds. And Ben Jones, the character actor who gained fame as Cooter, the self-proclaimed Southern redneck on the hit CBS TV series The Dukes of Hazzard that aired from 1979 to 1985, and who later served two terms in the House of Representatives as a Democrat from Georgia, died on Sunday at his home in Washington, Virginia. He was 84 years old. Global News, 24 hours a day, and whenever you want it with Bloomberg News Now. I'm John Tucker, and this is Bloomberg. Karen.
2: All right, John Tucker, thank you. S&P futures, they're up about 0.2% this morning, up 13 points. Dow futures, they're little change. NASDAQ futures up 0.5% or 130 points. 10-year Treasury down 1/32nd, yield 4.65%. The yield on the two-year, 4.20%. NYMEX crude oil up 0.9% of 70 cents at $78.88 a barrel. Brent at $84.44. And the euro, it's at 1.1559 against the dollar.
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2: And I'm Karen Moscow, and stocks are holding near record highs with traders looking to the next big data print from the U.S. as bets on Federal Reserve interest rate hikes ease. Oil is climbing. It's $79 a barrel. That's NYMEX crude oil. As a deal to reopen the Strait of Hormuz remains elusive. We check the markets all day long here on Bloomberg. S&P futures up a tenth of a percent, up about 11 points. Dow futures are a little changed. NASDAQ futures up a third of a percent, or 111 points. 10-year Treasury down 2/32. Yield 4.65%. The yield on the two-year, 4.2%. NYMEX crude oil again, $78.98 a barrel. That's up 1%. Brent is at $84.51. COMEX gold, little changed at $4,402 an ounce. The Bloomberg dollar spot index up a tenth of a percent. The euro 1.1558 against the dollar. British pound 1.3497. The yen 158.77. And Bitcoin's down a tenth of a percent at $65,000. That is a Bloomberg Business Flash. Now here's John Tucker with more on what's going on around the world. John.
14: And Karen, Iran published a list of demands for Washington as conditions for fully reopening the Strait of Hormuz. It wants the U.S. to lift its naval blockade on Iranian ports, withdraw forces, remove sanctions, release frozen assets, and pay compensation. Taylor Farms pulling prepared food items containing jalapenos from retailers because of concerns over salmonella. This comes this week after federal health officials tied the produce company to a separate outbreak of cyclospora. And more GOP senators calling for Representative Max Miller to quit over abuse allegations. He's denied the allegations and said he won't step aside and remains on the ballot for the November general election. Sports: Yankees fall to the Braves in extra innings 2-1. Mets beat the Pirates 11-1. The A's top the Red Sox. The Orioles and Nationals, they win. In golf, Michael Brennan wins the Wyndham Championship. And Don Nelson, second winningest coach in NBA history, who won five championships as a player with the Celtics, died Sunday. He was 86. Global News, 24 hours a day. And whenever you want it, Bloomberg News Now. I'm John Tucker. This is Bloomberg. Nathan.
1: Okay, John, thanks. 542 on Wall Street. This is Bloomberg Daybreak. I'm Nathan Hager alongside Karen Moscow. And speaking of winning, let's talk about the stock market. We're joined by Cameron Dawson as we kick off the trading week, the chief investment officer at New Edge Wealth. Cameron, great to speak with you. As always, we've been talking about the S&P 500 coming off its best week since April, around record territory once again. It was kind of an up and down week, though. So where do you see stocks going from here? Good morning.
9: Well, good morning, Nathan. Yes, finally we broke to a new high last week after chopping sideways for really the last 2.5 months. And I think the message from the market is really fascinating because we've had this underlying breadth in the market. Even though we were going sideways, we still have 66% of names trading above their 50-day moving average. But really what vaulted us higher and propelled us to new highs was a rebound within the Mag 7, those largest weights in the index. So at the end of July, the Mag 7 was down 5% on the year. And as of this morning, it's up 5% on the year. So when you have a big move like that in something that's 33% of the overall index, it's certainly why we can see the market trend higher. I think the big question as we move through August and September and even into October is that this is typically the time of the year when we see seasonality become a headwind, mostly in midterm election years. So the question is, will seasonality be that source of volatility, or could we see this snap back and pull higher as folks chase into the market, given the fact that you still have positioning that remains below neutral?
1: And of course, we got earnings season winding down as well, but we've got one of those Mag 7 names still waiting to report in NVIDIA. How could that potentially affect the narrative?
9: Well, the overall earnings season has been absolutely impossible. Incredible in the second quarter. We've had an 88% beat rate that's near a record, and earnings growth is tracking at 50% for the second quarter. Now, a lot of that is driven by one-time gains at Alphabet and Amazon. What you see is that you have a 32% growth rate ex those gains, but 32% is still extraordinary. If we think about it from a revenue perspective, the revenue growth rate is 15% in the quarter. And of course, that's being driven by a 77% increase in semiconductor revenue. So big question as we go into NVIDIA earnings, and we actually get AMAT as well this week as Applied Materials, which might add to this, is there even more upside to that 77% revenue growth for semiconductors? And all of this is very extraordinary because this growth rate is as if we were coming out of a correction, but we're actually coming out of a strong period for earnings. So truly incredible across the board.
1: Yeah, and even with those kinds of gains, we've just gotten the latest from JP Morgan Chase strategists for the second time in 2 months, raising their target for the S&P 500 to 8,000. Do you have that same kind of conviction around the major stock index?
9: Well, I think what's fascinating is because earnings have surprised so much to the upside, and we've seen the overall return of the index be below the pace of earnings growth, it's meant that we've actually seen valuation multiples correct. So in order to be able to see further upside to the market to get to 8,000 and beyond, you actually don't have to make for a very stretched valuation estimation. You're still sitting at about 19.5 times earnings. That's down from 23 times back in October. So as you have this combination of strong earnings growth, not too stretched valuations, and coming back to this idea that positioning is still below neutral, it doesn't take very big aggressive assumptions in order to get to those higher valuation targets.
1: And it seems like we got a bit of a lift for stocks as well from that negative jobs print last week. As we look ahead to inflation numbers this week, how could that affect the trajectory here?
9: It could potentially be a boost if we see a softer inflation print, mostly if it results in lower yields across the curve, twos, tens, thirties. If we see softer inflation, that could provide a boost to equities. But we have to watch really closely as we go into this CPI, that it's likely that we will have yet another month where CPI is running above average hourly earnings. One of the softer or more disappointing factors within last week's jobs print is that average hourly earnings are only growing at 3.2%. Headline inflation is expected to be at 3.4% for the month of July. So we're still in an environment where consumers are getting pinched. This will be interesting because we also get Friday retail sales data. And the expectation there is that you're going to see another moderation in retail sales. So big question is, can the consumer keep reaching deeper and deeper into their pockets to keep on spending in the face of inflation?
1: It seems like they have for quite a while here. So, yeah, that will be very interesting to watch at the end of the week. Thank you for this, Cameron. As always, that's Cameron Dawson with us this morning, Chief Investment Officer at New Edge Wealth. Karen.
2: Nathan, it's time for the Bloomberg ETF report, and U.S.-listed Bitcoin exchange-traded funds posted their strongest weekly inflow since April in the wake of a hack that brought renewed focus on the risks of safeguarding digital assets. The ETFs, which offer exposure to Bitcoin's price without requiring investors to hold or secure the tokens themselves, attracted more than $850 million last week. The certain inflows followed the disclosure of a breach involving cold coin wallets made by Canada-based CoinKite that drained an estimated $130 million of Bitcoin. That prompted some analysts to suggest investors might be gravitating toward Wall Street's regulated crypto wrappers. The hack marked the latest blow for Bitcoin holders, who have already watched the cryptocurrency's price tumble around 50% from its record high in October. Bitcoin has traded a narrow range of $60,000 to $67,000 with relatively muted price moves since June. That makes the jump in ETF demand over the past few days more notable because the inflows were not accompanied by a major rally. And that is the Bloomberg ETF report. Nathan.
1: All right, Karen, thank you. It's just about 5:49 on Wall Street. That gives us time to repeat our top stories this morning. President Donald Trump is suggesting he's willing to let economic pressure do the work against Iran rather than ordering new strikes. Tehran says it's still in the final stages of negotiations with Oman over the Strait of Hormuz.
2: The Pentagon's number two is asking defense contractors to speed production of key weapons systems amid concerns about around war shortages. Steve Feinberg's request focuses on needs beyond those related to the current conflict.
1: And Israel is rejecting a U.S.-backed 15-point plan for Hamas to disarm. Prime Minister Benjamin Netanyahu told his cabinet that his military won't withdraw from Gaza until the militant group is, quote, genuinely disarmed.
2: And we have more of those stories coming up on Bloomberg Daybreak on a day when S&P futures are up a tenth of a percent, up about 10 points. Dow futures are a little changed, and NASDAQ futures are up a third of a percent, or 109 points. And this is Bloomberg.
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14: Says Israeli forces won't withdraw from the Palestinian territory until Hamas disarms. And the Pentagon's number two official has asked major U.S. defense companies to accelerate efforts to produce and deliver key weapon systems. This request comes with new concerns about shortages and gaps made worse by the Iran war. In sports, Yankees fall to the Braves in extra innings. The Mets beat the Pirates. The A's top the Red Sox. The Orioles and Nationals win. And in golf, Michael Bennett wins the Wyndham Championship. Global News, 24 hours a day. Whenever you want it with Bloomberg News Now. I'm John Tucker, and this is Bloomberg. Nathan.
1: Thank you, John. It's coming up on 5:55 on Wall Street. Time for our daily Bloomberg Law Brief, exploring legal issues in the news. The Fifth Circuit U.S. Court of Appeals is on its way to making en banc history, with 14 total grants of a rehearing and 12 scheduled this year. En banc review means all judges in a circuit rehear oral arguments and make a new decision after a three-judge panel decides a case. Well, now, in an extremely rare move, some Fifth Circuit judges have started dissenting from the grants of full review as the number of en banc cases rises. For more, June Grosso speaks to Bloomberg Law reporter Jacqueline Thompson.
0: So, Jacqueline, tell us about the Fifth Circuit hearing more en banc cases lately.
3: They definitely have, and I sit in the courtroom for all of them, and the judges are even talking about how many cases they're hearing. Back in January, they had 6 arguments across 7 cases. Then they had 2 more in May. They have 5 arguments across 4 cases set up for September, and that number has just been ticking up since all the Trump appointees have joined the appeals court. You know, obviously there was a bunch of litigation against the Biden administration that ended up within the Fifth Circuit's jurisdiction, and those are all really high-profile cases. Some judges want to, you know, be able to dip their toes in and make their voices heard, especially if they disagree with the underlying panel opinion. So, you know, we have been seeing the full slate of active judges be especially eager to be taking up en banc cases lately.
0: Describe the composition of the Fifth Circuit for us. I usually say that it's the most conservative circuit in the country.
3: Right. So there are 17 active judges. 6 of those currently are Trump appointees. There's 2 Reagan appointees. There's a handful of George W. Bush appointees, a handful of Clinton and Obama appointees as well. But it's that conservative block, which I sort of count as the 6 Trump appointees plus the 2 Reagan appointees, that make up, you know, the driving force here, because that is 8 out of 17 votes. And then if, you know, you have any judges who have to recuse, can't hear a case, you know, that gives that block even more power.
0: A dissent from a denial of a motion for an en banc hearing is more common than these dissents, which are dissents from the granting of a motion for an en banc hearing.
3: Right. Yeah, we see dissents from denial all the time. And that could be because the judge wants to flag it for the Supreme Court. Sometimes judges want to say, we should have heard this case. We should have reviewed it as a full court. And here are the reasons why. And I think we need to revisit bad precedent. I think we need to realign what the court is doing with what the Supreme Court has told us to do. So often when they put out those dissents, it can either be to A, get their opinions out on the record, or to B, sort of raise a hand up to the Supreme Court and say, hey, our full court messed up. You should take a look at this and review what the panel did.
0: How are the dissents from the grant of en banc hearing? I mean, can you categorize what they're like?
3: You know, what's interesting about them is you would think with an en banc case, you know, that it's getting argued before the full court. Judges have the opportunity then to share their feelings about them hearing the case. They have the opportunity when the opinions are issued to lay out how they feel about hearing a case. But here they're sort of, you know, dipping in early in the process, and they're going, hey, before we do anything else in this, I just want to stick my hand up and say, we're wrong. We are wrong to even hear this case in the first place. I was told recently, apparently the term for this is actually a disgruntle. And that is what the judges are doing here. They are disgruntled and they've issued a disgruntle. And, you know, there are various reasons why they might want to be saying all of this. They might want to flag it for briefing in the case in the future, you know, before the parties step up and say anything, and give an opportunity for outside parties to file amicus briefs and raise issues here. Or they're saying, hey, we're wielding our en banc power weirdly, and I don't like it, and I think we need to revisit exactly when we're hearing these cases and why.
1: That's Bloomberg Law reporter Jacqueline Thompson speaking with June Grasso. 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Right now, S&P futures are higher by a tenth percent, a gain of about 9 points. Dow futures are a little changed to lower, down 30 points. NASDAQ futures on the rise by 106 points. That's a gain of 0.4%. Up next, we'll get the latest on President Trump's low-key push to reopen the Strait of Hormuz. Plus,
4: sensible business talk for the corner office CEO and the blue-collar worker.
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2: From the Bloomberg Interactive Brokers Studios, this is Bloomberg Daybreak for Monday, August 10th. Coming up today,
1: President Trump says he's low-keying it with Iran as talks continue on the Strait of Hormuz.
2: The Pentagon pushes for more weapons beyond the current conflict.
1: Israel rejects a U.S.-backed peace proposal with Hamas.
2: And stocks begin the week in record territory.
14: Just weeks after an outbreak of cyclospora, Taylor Foods has issued a recall over salmonella. And calls are growing within his own party for Republican Max Miller to quit. I'm John Tucker. Those stories straight ahead.
20: I'm John Stashower in sports. An extra inning loss for the Yankees. A rout for the Mets. The Red Sox cooled off by the A's.
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1: Good morning, I'm Nathan Hager.
2: And I'm Karen Moscow in U.S. Stock Index Futures. They are mostly higher. S&P futures up a tenth of a percent, up 9 points this morning. Dow futures down about a tenth of a percent or 40 points. NASDAQ futures up a third of a percent or 98 points. 10-year Treasury down 2/32, yield 4.65%. The yield on the 2-year, 4.20%. NYMEX crude oil is up 1% of 76 cents at $78.94 a barrel. Brent is up more than 1% at $84.45. And COMEX gold at $4,400 an ounce. Nathan.
1: Karen, we begin with the latest from the Middle East. President Trump is signaling he's prepared to let economic pressure build on Iran rather than launching new attacks. In an interview with Axios, the president said, quote, "We are low-keying it and only semi-negotiating with Tehran over the Strait of Hormuz." Iran's foreign minister, Abbas Araghchi, says direct talks with the U.S. are not possible for now.
21: At present, we are not engaged in any negotiations with the United States. As long as the American violation of the Memorandum of Understanding continues and the U.S. does not make amends for its violations, there is no possibility of resuming negotiations.
1: Iranian Foreign Minister Abbas Araghchi spoke through an interpreter as talks continue with Oman on reopening the strait. We get the latest from Bloomberg Zabir Abu Omar in Dubai.
22: The two countries were discussing ways or a mechanism to restart shipping through the Strait of Hormuz temporarily to open up some kind of pathway for those vessels that are stuck, for those oil barrels that are stuck, to start making their way through the globe. But for now and until today, what we hear from the Iranian side is that those talks are still ongoing. They are in the final stages, and then there are some delays, of course, in getting the formalized final draft.
1: It's Bloomberg's Zabir Abu Omar. Meanwhile, Iran has elevated a hardline former commander as head of the country's Supreme National Security Council. Mohsen Rezaei replaces another hardliner in the post. He's been pushing for full Iranian control over the Strait of Hormuz.
2: Well, back in Washington, Nathan, the Pentagon is putting more pressure on major defense contractors to speed up weapons deliveries. Deputy Defense Secretary Steve Feinberg sent a letter last week to Boeing, Lockheed Martin, and RTX asking for accelerated efforts on several key systems. Becca Wasser is defense lead for Bloomberg Economics.
23: Obviously, there's been so much focus on munitions consumed in the Iran war, but he really focused on some of those next generation weapons, trying to speed production so that it becomes ingrained within those production cycles for those to be delivered faster. The problem is he's looking at some of the most complex weapons, including things that are needed for air defense systems that could be part of Trump's Golden Dome project, which is intended to protect all of America from all out aerial attack, which is a pretty big ask.
2: Becca Wasser, a Bloomberg Economics, appeared on Bloomberg this weekend. Catch the show every Saturday and Sunday at 7 a.m. Wall Street time on Bloomberg Radio and Television and the Bloomberg Business app.
1: Back to the Middle East now, Karen. Israel is rejecting a U.S.-backed peace proposal with Hamas. It calls for the militant group to lay down its arms in tandem with a gradual withdrawal of Israeli troops from Gaza. Here's Prime Minister Benjamin Netanyahu speaking through an interpreter.
5: Israel rejects the 15-point plan. The IDF will not carry out any withdrawal until Hamas is disarmed. And when I say disarming Hamas, it means the heavy weapons, the less heavy weapons, and the light weapons. All of the weapons. And we are talking about real disarmament, not a fictitious disarmament.
1: Israeli Prime Minister Netanyahu, Hamas has given only hedged consent to the U.S. roadmap. It says it would hand over heavy weapons to a proposed new Gaza administration on condition of Israel withdrawing and creation of a Palestinian state.
2: Now to politics in the U.S., Nathan, President Trump's attacks against the Supreme Court are sinking its public approval. Bloomberg's Monica Ricks explains.
7: The U.S. Supreme Court has a reputation problem, especially after an ideologically divisive term, with polls now showing poor approval ratings and record low support. In fact, a majority of Americans now believe the justices tend to act for political reasons, not legal ones, which experts on both sides see as unhealthy and potentially dangerous. The sentiment's driven down by years of a hyper-partisan confirmation process, polarizing decisions, and ethics controversies. That's led to more calls for Congress to impose term limits or expand the court to offset its conservative advantage. Monica Ricks, Bloomberg Radio.
1: Monica, thanks. Let's turn to markets now. S&P and NASDAQ futures are higher following another record close on Wall Street. In fact, the S&P 500 is coming off its best week since April. A sharp slowdown in U.S. jobs drove stocks higher, and more gains may be to come. J.P. Morgan strategists are raising their year-end target for the S&P 500 to 8,000. That would be a 3% increase from its current level.
2: Learning season may be winding down, Nathan, but hyperscaler spending will again be in focus this week. We get more with Bloomberg's Charlie Pellett.
9: With more than three-quarters of S&P 500 companies having reported, 86% have beaten earnings expectations, and that is the highest rate since 2021. Amanda Agati is Chief Investment Officer at PNC Bank.
10: Clearly, corporate America is in really good shape. I think this earnings season in particular, the story extended well beyond the Mag 7.
9: Earnings from Supermicro and Applied Materials will illustrate the ripple effect of hyperscalers ramping up spending on AI capabilities. In New York, Charlie Pellett, Bloomberg Radio.
1: Charlie, thank you. Over the weekend, Berkshire Hathaway reported its quarterly profit more than doubled, and it reported it's putting more of its cash pile to work. Under CEO Greg Abel, the conglomerate spent about $4.5 billion to buy back its own shares in the second quarter, purchasing nearly $20 billion of equities in the period.
2: Nathan, SpaceX shares are trading right around their IPO price of $135 a share. Friday's 16% surge brought the stock's two-day rally to about 23%, adding more than $327 billion in market value over that span. And right now, let's look at SpaceX. It's up 2.7% in early trading. It's trading just under $137 a share.
1: And Karen, Meta Platforms is introducing a new artificial intelligence model called Muse Glimmer that it says can run on a single computer. The model has 30 billion parameters and would be used for tasks like schedule management and file organization. Meta is in a global race to deliver AI breakthroughs and benefits that would eventually pay off lavish spending on hardware and data centers to develop the technology.
2: In Asia, Nathan, Taiwan Semiconductor reported a 45% rise in its monthly sales as demand for AI hardware stays strong. Last month, TSMC raised its spending and revenue projections for the year, reflecting confidence that torrid growth in demand for chips powering AI development would extend into 2027 and beyond. The company makes AI chips for all the major players, including NVIDIA and Apple.
1: Speaking of Apple, Karen, that company is considering overhauling its smartwatch lineup in light of the industry's transition to screen free devices. Bloomberg News has learned Apple's exploring watches without displays as well as different screen types and sizes. The Apple Watch remains the top-selling smartwatch even as it faces more competition from Aura Health and Whoop.
2: Time now for a look at some of the other stories making news in New York and around the world. And for that, we're joined by Bloomberg's John Tucker. John, good morning.
14: Yeah, good morning, Karen. Taylor Farms pulling more than a dozen prepared food items containing jalapenos, including salsas and guacamole, from retailers. That's because of concerns now over salmonella. This comes just weeks after federal health officials tied the produce company to a separate outbreak of cyclospora. Well, Democrats are set to raise big money for the upcoming midterms during the August research, recess, that is, even while bashing big money corporate cash. Let's get details from Bloomberg's Amy Morris.
11: This election cycle is bringing on mounting political pressure for corporations. More candidates bashing corporate PACs on the campaign trail, especially on the Democratic side, where it is a signature cause in high-profile primaries. And that will likely continue into November, setting up debates over tax, health care, and money in politics debates. The political ad tracking firm Ad Impact finds mentions of corporate PACs have nearly doubled in broadcast campaign ads this cycle. In Washington, Amy Morris, Bloomberg Radio.
14: A boat captain was arrested and charged with reckless endangerment after his vessel overturned in New York Harbor over the weekend. A 27-year-old woman and her 5-month-old daughter died. And congressional Democrats say they're investigating the Trump administration's efforts to deport military service members and their families. This news follows an Associated Press investigation that found more than 50 active duty troop spouses and parents have been detained by immigration authorities. And Spider-Man, brand new day, it continued its blistering pace in theaters, collecting $145.5 million domestically.

0: 1. Nationals completed a sweep of the Reds 7-1. Arizona beat the Dodgers 4-2. And L.A. has now lost 8 of 9. Don Nelson passed away at 86. He played on 5 Celtics championship teams and then became a head coach for 31 seasons with Milwaukee, Golden State, Dallas, briefly with the Knicks. Second most coaching wins in NBA history, topped only by Greg Popovich. In tennis, the upcoming tournament in Cincinnati, tune up to the U.S. Open, won't have Carlos Alcaraz due to the wrist injury. It's kept him out since April, and now Jannik Sinner has withdrawn with a knee injury. He is expected to play in New York. John Stashower, Bloomberg Sports, Karen and Nathan.
1: All right, John, thank you. S&P futures, they're up a tenth of a percent, up about 8 points. Dow futures are a little changed. And NASDAQ futures up 0.3%, or 91 points. The 10-year Treasury yield this morning, 4.65%.
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3: Good morning, I'm Nathan Hager. As the wait continues for a deal between Iran and Oman to reopen the Strait of Hormuz, President Trump is indicating he's willing to let economic pressure bear down rather than ordering new strikes. Former Defense Secretary Mark Esper says Iran may feel it has the upper hand.
4: They haven't apparently left any room for negotiation, and we know that's important. President Trump wants to pursue that, and rightly so.
3: Former Defense Secretary Mark Esper appeared on ABC's This Week, heard Sundays on Bloomberg Radio. Joining us this morning from Dubai is Bloomberg News Middle East Managing Editor Onur Ant. So, Onur, it seems like we've been waiting for days for some kind of breakthrough around the Strait of Hormuz. Where do things stand this morning? Good morning.
5: Good morning. We've seen over the weekend that Iranian leadership came up with a long list of demands, which in and of themselves weren't exactly new, but this is probably the first time that Iran has demanded that the U.S. answer to its basically or deliver on these list of demands before reopening the Strait of Hormuz. It does complicate the efforts that are already underway between Iran and Oman, which we know have been talking about a compromise deal to restart maritime shipping through the waterway. But whether or not this new list of demands will make it or will delay the finalization of the deal even further remains to be seen, but it is a real possibility.
3: And as we see these demands, we heard over the weekend from President Trump telling Axios that the U.S. is low-keying it with Iran and semi-negotiating this idea of economic pressure being a bigger pressure point than the threat of military strikes. Does it seem like that's having the kind of impact that the president wants in terms of the negotiations?
5: Frankly, the way President Trump has put it or has portrayed the status of those negotiations hardly makes any sense, except the fact that he is trying to portray a picture where the U.S. doesn't feel like it's in a rush to clinch a deal with Iranians, which may or may not be true, but it does mark a shift away from his previous threats to resume targeting Iran with military operations. Whether or not the impact on the Iranian economy is as profound and quick as he makes it out to be, again, it's open to speculation. Yes, inflation is higher than elsewhere in the world, and the rial, the Iranian currency, has plunged quite a bit if you look at where it was about 6-7 months ago. But on the other hand, is the impact as quick and consequential as Trump would like to make us believe? I highly doubt it. We've seen people in emerging countries withstand much higher inflation for much longer periods, and Iran is a country at war. So it's difficult to say with great certainty that, yes, this is the kind of impact that Trump would like to see in Iran.
3: Just a minute left here, Onur, but we saw also, along with those heightened demands from Iran, the replacement of one hardliner with another as the top security official in Iran. How could that affect things?
5: Well, it's not like Mohsen Rezai, the new head of the Supreme National Security Council, is a hardliner as opposed to the outgoing person who's not a hardliner. They are both hardliners. So if anything, this shows a reshuffling that may have some impact on Iran's negotiation position. But after all, the Supreme National Security Council, just like the rest of the administration, is now mostly dominated by current or former members of IRGC. And

0: Muhsin Rezai, the person in question, who is now leading that Supreme Council, is known to have advocated for complete control of the Strait of Hormuz.
1: Thank you, Owner, as always. Owner Ont, Middle East Managing Editor for Bloomberg News, with us this morning from Dubai. Karen.
2: Nathan, let's repeat some of our top stories this morning. Israel is rejecting a 15-point plan backed by the U.S. to disarm Hamas. Prime Minister Benjamin Netanyahu says his country's military won't withdraw from Gaza until the militant group is, quote, genuinely disarmed. Wall Street is entering the week with stocks in record territory, and the S&P 500 is coming off its best week since April. J.P. Morgan Chase has raised its year-end target for the benchmark index to 8,000. And Meta Platforms is out with a new AI model that can run on a single computer. The Facebook parent says Muse Glimmer is a distilled version of its Muse Spark 1.2 model, and is small that users can download and customize it. More on those stories are coming up on Bloomberg Daybreak on a day when S&P futures are up a tenth of a percent.
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18: Blockade, withdraw forces, remove sanctions, and release frozen assets. Taylor Farms pulling prepared food items containing jalapenos from retailers because of concerns over salmonella. This comes just weeks after federal health officials tied the produce company to a separate outbreak of cyclospora. And more GOP senators calling for Representative Max Miller to quit over abuse allegations. He's denied the allegations and said he won't step aside. Sports, Yankees fall to the Braves. That went to extra innings, 2-1. The Mets beat the Pirates 11-1. The A's top the Red Sox. Orioles and Nationals win. And in golf, Michael Brennan wins the Wyndham Championship. Global News 24 hours a day and whatever you want with Bloomberg News Now. I'm John Tucker, and this is Bloomberg. Nathan.
1: All right, John, thanks. 6:23 on Wall Street as we kick off a new week after the surprise negative jobs print last Friday. Attention turns to how the consumer is handling price pressures and weathering it all. We'll get a couple key readings on inflation and retail sales before the week is out. But this morning, I want to talk more about it right now with Bloomberg International Economics and Policy Correspondent Michael McKee with us in our Interactive Brokers studio this morning. Mike, we know the Fed's focus, certainly Chairman Warsh's focus, is on inflation. What could he get this week? Good morning.
19: Good morning. He could get a modicum of good news, let's put it that way. Not a huge amount, but basically what economists are expecting is a very small rise in CPI during the month of July, which will put the year-over-year rate down to 3.4% from 3.5%. The core falls to 2.5 from 2.6. Now, it's a little complicated because of the way the war has played out and energy prices have played out. The beginning of the month saw very low oil and gas prices. Then the war started up again and prices went way up. And by the end of the month, they were coming back down again. So it's a little hard to get a complete read on how they do that. But basically, what the BLS does is compare the averages for the month of June and the month of July. And of course, June, we saw a big drop after the memorandum of understanding. So within a few tenths one way or another, it shouldn't be a bad report, but it's hard to get a complete reading on it going into it.
1: So is there an expectation then that we'll get a clearer read from the next month's report before the Fed has to make its next decision in September?
19: Yes, we get two CPI reports. We get one Wednesday, and then we get another one in September before the Fed's next meeting. We also get two PPI reports, PPI Thursday this week, and there'll be another PCE number that comes out. So the Fed has a lot of inflation data coming in before they have to make another decision. And maybe that's one reason that nobody on the Fed is really speaking this week. Beth Hammack has a couple of comments and Tom Barkin speaking once, and that's it.
1: Oh, well, we know that Chairman Warsh is also trying to scale back the amount of communication that we get from not just himself, but other Fed speakers as well. So I guess that plays into that. But after the negative jobs print, I guess there was a lot of expectation that that could give the Fed a little bit more room to keep policy where it is for a little while longer. But after the communication we got the last meeting, is there a risk that we could see the Fed considering a hike just to address some of those credibility concerns that there might be in the market?
19: That's floating around out there. I don't know whether it's a thing for the markets or whether the Fed feels it has any concerns. I don't think Warsh has too many concerns about credibility at this point. It really would depend on the data, because credibility works both ways. If the inflation numbers are good and continue to fall before we get to the September Fed meeting on the 16th, then the Fed would have a credibility problem if it hiked rates. So I think right now we should all take a breath and go away until September 16th, or at least till Labor Day. How about that?
1: Okay.
19: We do have the Jackson Hole speech at the end of the month, so that'll be the focus after Wednesday's CPI report. The focus will shift to that.
1: Yeah, certainly, and we'll be shifting our focus to whether anybody's wearing any cowboy hats at the end of the month. Mike McKee of Bloomberg News, thank you, as always. Of course, Mike is our international economics and policy correspondent. Karen?
2: Nathan, up next, the latest from the Middle East, as the wait continues for a Hormuz deal, plus Israel hardens its stance against Hamas in Gaza. That's coming up in our 6:30 news. 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
20: Showers and thunderstorms may cause delays in the Detroit area this morning. Temperatures in the middle 80s. Afternoon showers and thunderstorms may cause problems in Chicago. Highs in the lower to middle 80s. Showers and thunderstorms may cause delays late in the day for Washington and Philadelphia. Highs will get up into the middle 90s. Morning low clouds in San Francisco. A few delays. Highs in the middle 70s. I'm Scott Kaplan, Bloomberg Radio.
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2: We are coming up to 6:30 on Wall Street. Good morning. I'm Karen Moscow.
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2: President Trump said the U.S. is only semi-negotiating with Iran, and he's willing to let economic pressure build rather than order new attacks. The president told Axios he's, quote, low-keying it with Tehran on the Strait of Hormuz. Iran's Foreign Minister Abbas Araghchi says his country is negotiating with Oman.
22: Our negotiations with Oman concern the establishment of new maritime routes through the Strait of Hormuz. These talks have progressed well, and I can say that we are in the final stages.
2: Foreign Minister Abbas Araghchi spoke through an interpreter. Over the weekend, Iran also replaced one hardliner with another as the country's top security official. Mohsen Rezaghi is a former commander-in-chief of the Islamic Revolutionary Guard Corps. He's been pushing for full Iranian control of the Strait of Hormuz.
1: Well, Karen, the Pentagon is pushing major defense contractors to speed production amid concerns about war-related weapons shortages. In a letter seen by Bloomberg, Deputy Defense Secretary Steve Feinberg tells Boeing, Lockheed Martin, and RTX to focus on programs beyond those related to the current conflict. Becca Wasser is defense lead at Bloomberg Economics.
23: These are steps in the right direction. Are any of these weapons going to materialize tomorrow? Absolutely not. But all of this is needed if there is going to be a sea change in how the U.S. defense industry operates.
1: Bloomberg Economics defense lead Becca Wasser appeared on Bloomberg this weekend. Heard each Saturday and Sunday at 7 a.m. Wall Street time on Bloomberg Radio and television and the Bloomberg Business App.
2: Nathan, National Economic Council Director Kevin Hassett says he is still stunned at the price of beef when he goes to the grocery store. In an interview with Fox News Sunday, he put the blame on the prior administration.
24: People are making more money than, you know, they're having to pay at higher prices. But the prices went up so much under Joe Biden, we totally understand why people are still frustrated when they go to the grocery store. I go to the grocery store myself, and I'm just stunned still at the price of beef and other products.
2: National Economic Council Director Kevin Hassett also says inflation numbers are coming down rapidly. 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
1: Karen, Israel is rejecting a U.S.-backed proposal to disarm Hamas. The plan calls for the militant group to lay down its arms in tandem with a gradual withdrawal of Israeli troops from Gaza. We get more from Bloomberg's Dan Williams in Jerusalem.
25: What the Israelis are saying now is they're rejecting that. They want a full, verified disarmament of Hamas. And also, they have no interest in a Palestinian state. This is not something that should come as a surprise to anyone, not least as the Israeli election is in October. Netanyahu is running to extend his already record term. He needs to prevent right-wing and far-right votes from hemorrhaging. And he had received some blowback in his cabinet from far-right partners about this roadmap. What he's doing is hardening his rhetoric while not necessarily torpedoing the roadmap.
1: Bloomberg's Dan Williams says the U.S.-backed Board of Peace is describing the roadmap as its deal with Hamas rather than with Israel.
2: Nathan, we turn to the markets now, and futures are mostly higher this morning following another record close on Wall Street. In fact, the S&P 500 is coming off its best week since April. This morning, J.P. Morgan strategists raised their year-end S&P 500 target to 8,000, and that's a 3% increase from the index's current level.
1: Karen, the yen is underperforming all its group of 10 peers this month as a boost from recent intervention fades. Japan's currency has weakened about a 0.5% against the dollar in August. That reversed part of a July gain of 3.2%. Japan's observing a holiday tomorrow. That's got traders concerned thinner liquidity could create conditions for another bout of intervention.
2: And China's factory gate inflation, Nathan, it eased for the first time since the Iran war broke out in late February. The producer price index rose 3.5% in July from a year earlier. That's slower than expected and compared with a gain of 4.1% in the previous month.
1: That's some of the things you need to know to start your day, brought to you by Interactive Brokers.
2: We're coming up to 6:33 on Wall Street. Let's bring in John Tucker now with more on what else is going on in New York and around the world. John, good morning.
18: And good morning, Karen. More Republican senators are calling for embattled Representative Max Miller to step down over allegations he physically abused his former wife and two-year-old daughter. That includes his former father-in-law, Bernie Moreno. Here's Jim Banks, Indiana Republican senator, speaking on NBC's Meet the Press.
0: It's heartbreaking to see all of this play out publicly. The allegations against him are terrible, and if he's endangering a seat in Congress as we're trying to keep the majority in the House, and he should drop out if he's endangering that seat. He should drop out because of the allegations against him.
18: Well, Senator Jim Banks out of NBC's Meet the Press. Miller has denied the allegations and said he won't step aside. He remains on the ballot for the November general election. Progressive candidates for governor in Wisconsin and the U.S. Senate in Minnesota making their final pushes ahead of tomorrow's election. Democratic incumbents in Connecticut also trying to fend off progressive challengers. The primaries come a week after progressive Abdul El-Sayed narrowly defeated Democratic Representative Haley Stevens in Michigan's divisive and costly U.S. Senate primary. El-Sayed's victory has energized the left while stoking fears among Democratic Party leaders. New York City Mayor Zoran Mamdani's new pied-à-terre tax being contested. That story from Bloomberg's Monica Ricks.
3: A group of homeowners are suing New York City to delay the rollout of the mayor's new pied-à-terre tax, not against the tax itself, but the publication of a list of properties that could be subject to the levy. Homeowners claimed it caused mass confusion and invited unwarranted scrutiny of their personal information. The document included the estimated market values of nearly a million residential properties and hundreds of thousands of others that appeared to fall short of the threshold for the second home tax. A spokesman for the city's law department says it plans to vigorously defend against the suit. Monica Ricks, Bloomberg Radio.
18: New York City is terminating the employment of Haitian city workers who've lost temporary protected status. This follows a Supreme Court ruling clearing the way for the Trump administration to end humanitarian protections for Haitian immigrants. City officials say at least dozens of city workers are affected, but that number could rise to hundreds. And Ben Jones, the character actor who gained fame as Cooter, the self-proclaimed Southern redneck on the hit CBS TV series The Dukes of Hazzard, that aired from 1979 to 1985, and who later served two terms in the House of Representatives as a Democrat from Georgia, died on Sunday at his home at Washington, Virginia. He was 84 years old. Global news 24 hours a day. Have whenever you want it with Bloomberg News Now. I'm John Tucker. This is Bloomberg. Karen.
2: 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S&P futures, they're up 0.1% this morning. They're up 9 points. Dow futures, they're down about 0.1% or 45 points. And NASDAQ futures higher, they're up 0.3% or 92 points.
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29: In 1783, the Revolutionary War was nearly over, but America's future remained uncertain. Officers in the Continental Army were angry. Congress had failed to provide promised pay, and some considered using the Army's power to force the government's hand. George Washington understood their frustration. But he also knew the liberty they had fought to win could be destroyed by the very army that secured it. Washington confronted his officers and urged them to choose honor, patience, and loyalty to the Republic over rebellion. He could have used their anger to increase his own power. Instead, he used his influence to restrain it. Power asks what it can take. Character asks what duty requires. Washington's lesson still stands. Freedom survives when leaders place principle above ambition and remain faithful to God, country, and the people they serve.
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2: And I'm Karen Moscow, and stocks are holding near record highs with traders looking to the next big data print from the U.S. as bets on Federal Reserve interest rate hikes ease. Brent past $84 a barrel as the deal to reopen the Strait of Hormuz remains elusive. And we check the markets all day long here on Bloomberg. S&P futures, they are now little change. They're trimming their gains, still up almost 6 points. Dow futures are lower, down a tenth of a percent, down 61 points. And NASDAQ futures are higher, up a quarter percent or 78 points. 10-year Treasury down 3/32nds. Yield 4.65%. The yield on the two-year, 4.21%. NYMEX crude oil is up 1.5%, up $1.15 at $79.33 a barrel. Brent is up 1.5% at $84.92. COMEX gold, little changed at $4,398 an ounce. Bloomberg dollar spot index up about 0.2%. The euro 1.1556 against the dollar. British pound 1.3499. The yen 158.82. And Bitcoin, it's down 0.2% at about $65,000. That is a Bloomberg Business Flash. Now here's John Tucker with more on what's going on around the world. John.
18: All right, good morning, Karen. President Trump signaling he's prepared to let economic pressure on Iran build rather than launch fresh military strikes. Trump telling Axios that a U.S. naval blockade of the country is deepening its financial problems. Israel's prime minister rejecting President Trump's announced deal for Gaza. Benjamin Netanyahu says Israeli forces won't withdraw from the Palestinian territory until Hamas disarms. And the Pentagon's number two official has asked major U.S. defense companies to accelerate efforts to produce and deliver key weapon systems. The request comes as the new concerns about shortages and gaps made worse by the Iran war. Sports, Yankees fall to the Braves, an extra innings, 2-1. Mets beat the Pirates, 11-1. A's beat the Red Sox, Orioles and Nationals win. And in golf, Michael Brennan wins the Wyndham Championship. Global news, 24 hours a day, whenever you want it. With Bloomberg News Now, I'm John Tucker. This is Bloomberg. Karen.
2: All right, John Tucker, thank you. It is 6:42 on Wall Street. 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And here's what's making news in science, technology, engineering, and math. As we've been reporting, Meta Platforms introduced a new AI model that's light enough to run on a single computer, allowing users to download and customize the technology. The new Muse Glimmer is a distilled version of the company's Muse Spark 1.2 model, designed with a focus on efficiency to minimize system requirements. China's humanoid robot makers commanded more than 97% of global shipments in the first half of 2026, and that's according to new industry data, affirming the country's early lead against U.S. rivals in the burgeoning field. Global humanoid robot shipments totaled roughly 19,100 units in the first half of the year. That's more than triple the 5,100 units shipped in the same period last year, according to Smart Analytics Global. And sources tell Bloomberg Sony Group and Taiwan Semiconductor Manufacturing are in talks to spend a combined $6.4 billion on their planned image sensor factory in Japan. The two companies are seeking to begin production in 2029, and they are eyeing demand for AI-wielding robots and self-driving cars, which are expected to require more sensors to function. That is the Bloomberg NJIT STEM report. Nathan.
1: Karen, thank you. It's 6:44 on Wall Street. Time to check what's going on in D.C., where some of the top stories include President Trump saying he's low-keying it with Iran as talks continue with Oman over the Strait of Hormuz. Former Defense Secretary Mark Esper reacted on ABC's This Week.
9: They believe they have the upper hand. They believe they are winning, and they are emboldened. And that's what we're up against right now after, what, 5.5 months of conflict.
1: Meanwhile, the Pentagon's number two is pushing for accelerated weapons development beyond what's been used in Iran. Bloomberg Economics defense lead was on Bloomberg This Weekend.
14: He's looking at some of the most complex weapons, including things that are needed for air defense systems that could be part of Trump's Golden Dome project, which is intended to protect all of America from all-out aerial attack, which is a pretty big ask.
1: Also making news, more Republican senators calling on Ohio Congressman Max Miller to step down over domestic violence allegations. Indiana's Jim Banks was on NBC's Meet the Press.
0: He's endangering a seat in Congress as we're trying to keep the majority in the House, and he should drop out if he's endangering that seat. He should drop out because of the allegations against him.
1: You can hear Meet the Press, Bloomberg This Weekend, and ABC's This Week each Sunday on Bloomberg Radio. Joining us this Monday morning from the nation's capital is Bloomberg News Deputy Washington Bureau Chief Laura Davison. Laura, good morning. Where do things stand now around Strait of Hormuz negotiations? It seems like we've been waiting for days, if not weeks, for some kind of resolution. Good morning.
15: Good morning. Yes, the state of play has been, we've heard a rhetorical shift from the president. He said over the weekend that the U.S. is, quote, semi-negotiating with Iran, and that they're low-keying it, and even suggesting that things like economic sanctions and letting economic conditions in Iran play out rather than having some direct U.S. Negotiations or military attacks. I mean, this is a real shift from what we heard, you know, just a couple weeks ago, where Trump was suggesting that the military campaign could escalate. He said that, you know, Iran was, quote, begging to make a deal. That seems to really have shifted here, you know, just in the past several days. This is also as there's been a deal, you know, talks of a deal between Oman and Iran about opening up the strait, at least, you know, in some capacity, you know, having a couple different routes that would allow ships to go in and go out. It's unclear, you know, what sort of toll or fee situation might be there. But those talks have been going on for several weeks. Both sides have said that they are close to some sort of deal here, but unclear, you know, exactly what that deal will look like and when that could go into effect and what that would mean for global oil shipments.
1: Well, we did hear from Defense Secretary, the former Defense Secretary in President Trump's first term, Mark Esper, on the Sunday shows talking about this idea that Iran may feel like it has an advantage now over the United States. Is that turning into something of a consensus view in Washington, or where do things stand now in terms of how Washington is viewing this war right now?
15: Yes, this has been sort of something that's been slowly trending for a while now. Both the Iran's ability to withstand pain in this war is just significantly higher than where the U.S. is. You know, this is a war that is unpopular with the American public. Much of the public is not sure exactly why the U.S. is in this war. This is, you know, something that Trump has wanted and is trying to bring people along with him, but has not necessarily been successful. In Iran, this is existential. This is about, you know, kind of their livelihood, the future of their country. And so you have sort of a mismatch of, you know, what the two governments are willing to withstand and willing to do. And, you know, that you see that playing out on the Iranian side, where they, you know, see kind of this weakening of the U.S. position, both from a military standpoint, but also Trump as he faces, you know, a political backlash over the economic and geopolitical effects of this war.
1: And in terms of that military advantage, we've seen the number two in the Pentagon writing to major defense contractors talking about speeding up development of some pretty advanced weapon systems. How does that factor in here?
15: Yes, this is essentially an admission of what has, you know, sort of been circulating Washington for some weeks, in that the U.S. is facing some critical shortages of some of these weapons and these, you know, anti-missile defenses. This is, you know, comes after there have been several White House meetings between the CEOs of these defense companies and the White House, where the White House has been urging them to produce these weapons faster. This is a situation where you can ask, but you can't necessarily, you know, get these weapons to production, you know, on a significantly advanced timeline. These are things that have to be produced in the U.S. They have to be sourced through U.S. supply chains. You can't invoke, you know, steel or other things from other parts of the world because of national security concerns. But this really sort of belies the weakness that the U.S. has, at least right now, if they're, you know, essentially publicly, you know, begging the defense companies to move faster, that, you know, there is a need here that, you know, they aren't, don't see it, that the White House doesn't see it in an initial way to get this done quickly.
1: And it has just an impact not just on Iran, but for Ukraine as well, doesn't it? Got about 30 seconds left.
15: Yes, this has also been a discussion about Ukraine. You know, Ukraine looking to build some of their own weapons. Unclear how that might play out. But this is, you know, really caused a tension point in Washington, with, you know, some folks, including the president, Republicans, saying that they should pull back, you know, significantly on anything that goes to Ukraine so they can focus on Iran. That, of course, alarming European allies and Ukrainians.
1: Really appreciate the update. As always, Bloomberg News Deputy Washington Bureau Chief Laura Davison with us from the nation's capital this morning. Looking ahead to the open on Wall Street, futures are mostly higher, but paring back some of the earlier gains in the pre-market session. S&P futures are now up barely a 0.1%, a gain of 6 points there. Dow futures are little change to lower, down 40 points. NASDAQ futures still in the green by 83 points. That's a gain of 0.3%. This is Bloomberg.
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2: 0.2%. The euro, 1.1556 against the dollar. British pound, 1.3499. The yen, 158.77. And Bitcoin's down 0.2% at about $65,000. That is a Bloomberg Business Flash. Now here's John Tucker with more on what's going on around the world. John.
18: And Karen, Iran has published a list of demands for Washington as conditions for fully reopening the Strait of Hormuz. It wants the U.S. to, among other things, lift its naval blockade on Iranian ports, withdraw forces, remove sanctions, release frozen assets, and pay compensation. Taylor Farms is pulling prepared food items containing jalapenos from retailers because of concerns over salmonella. This comes just weeks after federal health officials tied the produce company to a separate outbreak of cyclospora. And more GOP senators calling for Representative Max Miller to quit over abuse allegations. Miller's denied the allegations and said he won't step aside. He remains on the ballot for the November general election. And in sports, Yankees fall to the Braves in extra innings, 2-1. The Mets beat the Pirates 11-1. A's top the Red Sox. The Orioles and Nationals win. In golf, Michael Brennan wins the Wyndham Championship. Also, Don Nelson, the second winningest coach in NBA history, won 5 championships as a player with the Celtics, died Sunday. He was 86. Global News, 24 hours a day. And whatever you want it with Bloomberg News Now. I'm John Tucker, and this is Bloomberg. Nathan.
1: All right, John Tucker, thank you. It is 6:55 on Wall Street. Let's take a look at some stocks on the move today. I'm Nathan Hager, joined by Bloomberg's Dan Curtis. Could Berkshire Hathaway still be on the move after earnings from Saturday? Good morning, Dan.
7: Good morning, Nathan. It is on the move, but just a little bit. Shares of the Class B stock, that's BRK/B, are up about 0.3% in the pre-market. And that says Greg Abel makes his mark after taking over from Warren Buffett. The cash pile for the company dipped to $365 billion from nearly $400 billion. And part of that was $4.5 billion in a buyback. And then the company also bought about $20 billion in equity. That buyback was the largest quarterly payout since 2021. So what did they buy? Well, Alphabet was a big buy, $10 billion in a private placement, and Alphabet became one of Berkshire's top 10 holdings. Some other news coming out, and then of particular insurance, which we look at very closely from Berkshire Hathaway, as they own a lot of insurance named Geico. That's the biggest contributor to Berkshire's insurance results. Pre-tax underwriting profits fell by 45%, so a bit of softness from their big insurance play.
1: Well, we're going to have more big tech earnings this week. We've already heard from Taiwan Semiconductor. How'd they do?
7: So it's been a very volatile space, the AI space, and then this morning is proving to be a bit flat. So the ADRs are up about 0.1% under ticker TSM, and that's the chip maker for NVIDIA and Apple. It reported a 45% rise in July sales. That's versus a year prior. So the street was looking for 47% growth, so that was a little bit softer. So this stock up a tiny bit, but it's underperforming the broader AI trade, which is doing pretty well this morning, off the back of a very strong last week. These results come after the company raised its full-year spending and revenue projections for the year recently. They're seeing $60 to $64 billion in capital expenditure. Full-year sales growth, they're projecting just above 40% when measured in U.S. dollars. So it's had a lot of positive momentum into this print. The monthly numbers came in a little bit soft, so it's just trailing some of its AI peers in the pre-market.
1: For the most actively traded stock in the pre-market this morning, Dan, is SpaceX. And to quote the kinks, we're back where we started.
7: Yeah, $136 and a couple of cents above that for SpaceX. So it started at IPO at 135. It's had a pretty big trip. It got up to well over 200. It went back down to about 105. And now we're settling in around where it started a few months ago at 136.67. And we're actually getting a pretty strong rally in the space itself, pun intended. I'm keeping my eyes also on Rocket Lab, RKLB. Those shares are up 3% alongside SpaceX, which is up nearly 3%, because Rocket Lab has earnings out after the close today, and estimates are for $231 million in sales. That's 61% growth from a year before, and a loss of 7 cents per share. The company is still growing. It's still not really posting profit yet, so that loss is expected. Wall Street will be listening for details. It has an $8 billion deal to buy Iridium. That's going to compete with SpaceX's Starlink system. That deal was announced recently, and it's expected to close next year. And we're also listening for any updates on Neutron's maiden flight that remains targeted for the fourth quarter of 2026. It's a medium lift, partially reusable launch vehicle. So we're going to keep our eyes very closely on the space area today.
1: Okay. Dan Curtis, keeping an eye on stocks keep an eye on this morning. Dan, thank you as always. For more conversations like this, you can find them at our Stock Movers Reports, 5-minute audio reports on the biggest winners and losers in the stock market. 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Stocks as a whole kind of mixed, with S&P futures a little change to the upside and Dow futures down 0.1%. 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I'm Nathan Hager alongside Karen Moscow, 6:59 on Wall Street.
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20: morning, everyone. Tom King, Paul Sfeeney, Michael Barr, Alexis Christophers. Paul, I'm glad you're here. No one else is.
0: I know. It's just, you know, the skeleton crew here, but it's all right. It's August.
20: That's the way we're rolling here. Alexis on a much needed surgery.
0: Absolutely.
20: Matthew Piper will be with us. John Tucker in for Michael Barr. Looking forward to getting you reset here. It's Reset Monday. It's sort of midway through August. We reset. We're still in the summer mode. How was your sabbatical?
0: I tell you, the beach was absolutely packed this week. I've never seen it like it.
20: And the water, you say, is clear like you've never seen.
0: The water's as clear as it's ever been, ever, in the Jersey Shore. People came from far and wide.
20: Any animal sighting off your waters, like sharks or fins?
0: No, animal free. So, they know not to come to the Jersey Shore.
20: We'll see. Paul Sweeney back after a eventful Friday. We say good morning. Jobs Day was eventful, to say the least. And equities up we go, and we continue to see red and green in the this morning. But a bit, I got to go to SpaceX. Nathan Hager beat me to death on that here in the last 10 minutes.
0: Yep.
20: But you whispered to me at 104, Tom, sell some cash.
0: Yeah, it's interesting.
20: It's up 28% from when you told me to sell some cash.
0: Yep, and here we're sitting right back kind of in and around the IPO price. That's a good thing. So I think people are feeling a little bit better about that.
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9: Hey, guys. Good morning. Thank you so much. Stocks are kicking off a new trading week on a high after the S&P finished last week at a new all-time high. U.S. stock futures mostly ticking up before the opening bell. Let's get to the numbers. Dow futures right now are down by 70 points. S&P futures are up about 4 points. NASDAQ futures up 59. The Bloomberg Dollar Spot Index is at 1202, little changed. Oil prices are edging higher this morning, with Brent futures trading around $84 a barrel, WTI at 79. This as investors await major updates from the war with Iran. Earnings expected this morning. Barrick Mining, it says it's reached an agreement with Newmont Corp on their Nevada joint venture, opening the way for the Canadian company to list its North American assets in New York. Barrick also this morning naming Mark Hill as CEO of its planned North American spinoff. Barrick Mining is down about 5% in pre-market trading, that is. Earnings expected after the bell include JBS Foods, Hims & Hers Health, Trump Media, which runs the president's Truth Social media platforms. The big event this week, Wednesday's inflation report for July. Economists expect it will show consumer prices up 3.4% from a year earlier. And Paramount is trying to sweeten its deal to take over Warner Brothers Discovery. It's agreed to sign contracts with major movie chains, guaranteeing to release 30 movies a year if it acquires Warner Brothers. The movies would not be allowed to stream for at least 3 months. That's a Bloomberg Business Flash. Paul and Tom.
20: Matt Piper, thank you so much. So I've been waiting for this for like 4 weeks. Aaron Kennan shows up this morning. He's with Clear Harbor Asset Management. We're thrilled that he could be with us. But also, more than anyone I know, committed to something that is American on the East and West Coast, the salmon.
0: Mm-hmm.
20: How did the salmon do in this new record heat? Like, it's really serious.
14: Yeah, it's a problem. They have, you know, hoot owl restrictions, they call them, on rivers, particularly in Canada, the Atlantic provinces, where we do fish for Atlantic salmon. If the water temperature is at or above, let's say, 70 degrees Fahrenheit, it's sort of unethical to even try to catch and release a fish. So it's been challenging.
20: Where's the water temperature right now? Because Paul's saying it's bath water off the New Jersey shore.
14: It's been problematic, but in certain areas in Quebec and Labrador and Newfoundland, the water temps have been just, you know, reasonably fine, and the fishing's been reasonably good. So
20: okay, we can get on with the show now.
14: Yeah, there we go.
0: How often do you talk to us salmon fishing? Aaron, what do you make of this bond market here? Is it, from your perspective, is it yields higher for longer? Is that the world we're in now?
14: Well, it's interesting, Paul. We see two-year yields at 4.20-ish this morning, and the upper bound of the Fed funds rate is at 3.75. And now we have expectations after the employment data on Friday of a September rate hike moving from like 60% to 40%. And so it would argue to me that, you know, unless we start seeing inflation data pick up, or we see, you know, with this week we have CPI and PPI. Maybe retail sales proves to be extraordinarily strong as well. It looks like the market is leaning towards the Fed not doing anything, and that would suggest that the front end of the curve is actually relatively attractive here going forward.
0: So how much credit risk are you suggesting your clients take these days? Because, again, some of these coupons just in the treasury market seem pretty darn attractive in and of themselves.
14: Yeah, I mean, I think the investment grade market, obviously, historically, spreads are very tight, high yields tight. But at the end of the day, you know, high yields outperform investment grade and high yields outperform treasuries and the broader Bloomberg Aggregate Bond Index. And why is that? Well, the average duration of the high yield index is shorter. We've generally taken the view that we want to keep duration a little shorter, average maturity a little shorter here, given the rise in the front end part of the curve year to date.
20: Tell me about the equity market in that nearing August 15th, we start to reframe for a September 30 quarter ending. Do you have any visibility on an earnings stream ending September 30?
14: Well, Tom, you know, we've gone through now two, almost at the end of the second quarter of earnings, and which have just destroyed expectations. I mean, the beats are almost 90%, and we have about 10% of the companies remaining. I think it's all about rate of change going forward. You know, can we beat expectations that are already quite buoyant for the coming quarter? And that's a big
20: mark. But isn't it on a level analysis as well? Forget about this idiot 20% statistic. Even if the rate of change comes in, if we get double-digit earnings growth, there's a lot of confidence there for the market.
14: There is. And if you look at the return year-to-date of, you know, call it 14% for the S&P, 16% equal weight, 18, 19% for the NASDAQ, it's been driven all by earnings growth, not multiple expansion. So the valuation has not expanded on a year-to-date basis. And but what has really occurred, which I think is worth noting, is volatility under the hood has really been pronounced. The VIX is historically, you know, at average type levels, but the average stock, for example, in the S&P 500 this year has had a drawdown of about 24%, even though the S&P itself has only had a drawdown of 9%. And even more so on the NASDAQ, we've had a drawdown on average by about 42%. Even though the drawdown has only been for the index itself, 13%. So that, I think, is a story that hasn't been told sufficiently enough. There's a lot of rotation under the hood.
0: What is the AI story from your perspective these days? I'm sure you have these conversations with your clients all the time. How are you guys kind of positioned for that now?
14: Well, if we looked a month or two ago, Paul, we were in the middle of the SaaSpocalypse. Mm-hmm. And the idea that every software company was going out of business was, you know, very much weighing. And the momentum trade was very much in the semiconductor segment, particularly memory. You know, we think that there's now been probably some differentiation that is going to start to take hold in the marketplace, where the idea that you can apply models that are cheaper, that are almost going to become utilities, not all models, but many of them, and that those can be input into software companies, providing significant opportunity to capture margin once again within particular segments of that market. So we're looking at that. Cloud growth's been robust. Mm-hmm. Data center growth's been robust. So the return on invested capital there looks, you know, quite solid going forward.
20: Aaron Kenneth, thank you so much with Cross Asset Solutions today. Greatly appreciate that. We welcome all of you today to Bloomberg Surveillance. And, of course, in the background is a continued war. Dan Williams joins us right now out of Tel Aviv with Bloomberg News with a morning brief. Dan, it's off the radar for Americans. What is the state, the stance, the tension on the northern border of Israel to Hezbollah in Lebanon?
3: That would appear to be the least interesting, the least headline grabbing of Israel's fronts right now. There is something of a stasis there. The Israelis are in place in what they describe as a buffer zone, some 8 kilometers inland from their border with Lebanon. This is actually an occupation zone for Lebanese that has displaced hundreds of thousands of them, while Israel goes about rooting out what remains of Hezbollah facilities there, Hezbollah arms caches and the like. That's entailed widespread destruction. There are talks directly between the Lebanese and the Israeli government, hosted and sometimes mediated by the United States, most recently in Rome, but movement toward a resolution that would appear something like a peace treaty, slow going.
20: To the ignorant of America, where I lead the charge, Dan Williams, can Israel assist the United States in its missile shortage as it looks to Iran?
3: It can assist in terms of providing backup. Israel has its own missile defense systems, which are interchangeable or interactive with U.S. systems. They don't use the same ammunition. They're very different. So if you're asking whether the Americans could, for example, take over a quantity of missile batteries from the Israelis, no, that would be too much of a tall order. However, there are reports that some Israeli systems have been sent to the Gulf, either purchased or on loan. That presumably could ease some of the burden, some of the responsibility placed on American systems to provide defense there, but nothing on the level of full interchangeability in terms of systems moving from Israeli to American hands and being as useful there or as used as current American systems.
0: Dan, over the weekend, President Trump has hinted that he will let economic pressure on Iran do the work, suggesting that there may not be any big military movement in the near term and that, in fact, this thing could drag on while, again, the president lets economic pressure do the work.

0: such as Iran's nuclear program, I think they would actually be satisfied to see the Americans maintain an economic grind, economic pressure on Iran by keeping up that blockade of Hormuz while Middle Eastern partners such as Gulf Arab states find alternative routes for their energy exports.
1: Dan, for the average Israeli on the ground, what's the sense these days? I mean, do they want their government to continue to push aggressively against Iran and other parties, or are they fatigued at this point?
0: There's certainly a fatigue here. I wouldn't say there's a diminution of the fighting spirit. This has been an enormously expensive, costly war for Israel in every respect. It's been costly across the region, but it's worth keeping in mind that the number of Israeli soldiers lost in the 2 years of major fighting here, adjusted for population size, exceeds by more than a factor of four the number of soldiers the United States lost in the entirety of the war in Afghanistan and the war in Iran.
1: Wow.
0: Put together, those wars added up to something like 32 years. So there's been an enormous cost here. Keep in mind, it's a conscript military. You have soldiers who didn't choose this as a profession. They didn't choose this as a risk that they would have opted for were it not for national duty. So despite that, however, polls suggest the Israelis are still in the fight. They do want a resolution. And when it comes to Iran, and this has really been from the top down, the Israeli prime minister has been saying for weeks now that Trump calls the shots, Israel submits to anything the U.S. president decides here. So I think the entirety of the country has agreed that whatever Trump decides is something they're going to have to live with and deal with the downstream effects, specifically the survival of a hostile regime in Tehran, which could potentially down the line try to reconstitute its nuclear program.
2: In May of 2017, President Trump, immense emotion and symbolism, visits the Western Wall in Jerusalem. How's he perceived differently now after all we've lived through, Dan?
0: If you're asking how Israelis perceive the U.S. president,
2: yes, please.
0: I think there was some disappointment here when he struck that ceasefire, that MOU with Iran. However, there was a resigned sense that this is the best it's going to be. I think everyone realizes that when they say Trump is the best friend Israel's had in the White House, he may be the last friend Israel will have had in the White House once he's gone. By friend, I mean friend in terms that we've seen for decades now from U.S. presidents that really have worked often in lockstep with Israel, at least publicly. There have been disputes over foreign policy issues, over war issues, but in terms of the cordial, open affection that has been taken for granted from the Oval Office toward Israel, that may be a thing of the past. Israel is no longer a matter of bipartisan support in Washington, and I think whoever succeeds Trump cannot be expected to have the same fervor in favor of the Jewish state, although there may be some cold-eyed interests at play which will keep them working together. So yes, I don't think there's any major disappointment in Trump. I think he will be well remembered by Israelis for a long time to come.
2: From Tel Aviv and the Levant this morning, Dan Williams of Bloomberg News. Red and green on the screen, NASDAQ up fractionally here. Oil, Brent crude up a dollar. Look at that, Paul, rounded up, $85
1: a
2: barrel.
1: Yep, so continued unease in that part of the world, as Dan was mentioning.
2: With our news in New York City, here's John Tucker.
3: All right, President Trump, guys, signaling he's prepared to let economic pressure on Iran build rather than launch fresh military strikes. The president telling Axios over the weekend a U.S. naval blockade of the country deepening its financial problems. Meanwhile, Iran has elevated a hardline former commander as head of the country's Supreme National Security Council. He's been pushing for full Iranian control over the Strait of Hormuz. Israel's prime minister rejecting President Trump's announced deal for Gaza. Benjamin Netanyahu says Israeli forces won't withdraw from the Palestinian territory until Hamas disarms. And back in Washington, the Pentagon putting more pressure on major defense contractors to speed up weapons deliveries. The Deputy Defense Secretary Steve Feinberg sent a letter last week to Boeing, Lockheed Martin, RTX, asking for accelerated efforts on several key systems. Becca Wasser's defense lead for Bloomberg Economics.
4: Obviously, there's been so much focus on munitions consumed in the Iran war, but he really focused on some of those next generation weapons, trying to speed production so that it becomes ingrained within those production cycles for those to be delivered faster. The problem is he's looking at some of the most complex weapons, including things that are needed for air defense systems that could be part of Trump's Golden Dome project, which is intended to protect all of America from all out aerial attack, which is a pretty big ask.
3: That's Becca Wasser, Bloomberg Eco.

0: economics. Progressive candidates for governor in Wisconsin and U.S. Senate in Minnesota making their final pushes ahead of tomorrow's election. The Democratic incumbents in Connecticut also trying to fend off progressive challengers. The primaries come a week after the progressive Abdul El-Sayed narrowly defeated Democratic Representative Haley Stevens in Michigan's divisive and costly U.S. Senate primary. Taylor Farms pulling more than a dozen prepared food items containing jalapenos, including salsas and guacamole, from retailers because of concerns over salmonella. Of course, this comes just weeks after federal health officials tied the produce company to a separate outbreak of cyclospora. And congressional Democrats say they're investigating the Trump administration efforts to deport military service members and their families. This news follows an AP investigation that found more than 50 active duty troops, spouses, and parents have been detained by immigration authorities. Haven't seen it. Spider-Man, brand new day, continuing its blistering pace, collecting $145.5 million nice. Domestically over its second weekend. This is according to studio estimates. This has accrued almost $1.7 billion worldwide in just 10 days of release. So it's on a trajectory to become among the biggest blockbusters ever. No movie has domestically racked up a higher total this fast. Spider-Man.
1: Yep. Brand,
0: I did see Odyssey.
1: You did?
0: Yeah.
1: Okay. Look at
0: all
1: you
0: right.
1: Get now.
0: Well, bring a pillow because
2: yeah,
0: you're going
2: right.
0: to need. No, I'm talking about the seats. It's just like.
1: Okay.
0: My, you know, derriere is so bony, it's just like you need
2: yeah.
0: lots of
2: experience. Surveillance Marvel correspondent Matt Piper to join us right now. Have you seen Spider-Man? Sir?
3: I have not, no. Nor
2: okay.
3: Odyssey, so I need to get on the ball.
2: I mean, Paul, this is like a huge deal. I mean, this they have to be like basically ecstatic in Hollywood, right?
1: Yeah. Lucas Shaw, Bloomberg News, he covers all the entertainment stuff for us. He's got a Bloomberg Business Week cover story on the movie business here. And it's been a fantastic year, a fantastic summer. It's proven that people will go back to the theaters, particularly younger folks who are looking for, you know, to get out and get off their screens and get out and do something communal. They're going back in big numbers. So it's really been an important summer.
2: I asked Scarlett this on Friday because she is my celebrity lodestone,
1: oh,
2: Scarlett
1: yeah.
2: Fu. But Mr. Zendaya... And Zendaya, they're like the biggest deal now, right?
1: I think so, yeah.
2: Like,
1: yeah,
2: are they
1: it's
2: like
1: all new. Yeah.
2: The old school 20 million, except they're like 40 million up
1: whatever the number is, yeah.
2: And whatever the number is.
1: Yep. Big. You know, they got their ask, their quote. I'm sure they got a lot of back end as well,
2: yeah.
1: Particularly Tom Holland. So, yeah, it's
2: okay.
1: Good for the movie business. Good for Hollywood.
2: I think it's really good that we do the movies and no one in the studio has seen the movie. That's the way we roll. Good morning.
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18: From the Bloomberg Interactive Brokers Studio, I'm Matt Piper. Stocks are holding near record highs, with traders looking to the next big data print from the U.S. as bets on Federal Reserve interest rate hikes are easing. Let's get to the numbers. Dow futures are the only things down right now, down by 78 points. S&P futures are up by about 3. NASDAQ futures right now up 41. The Bloomberg Dollar Spot Index, little changed at 1202. The two-year yield is up 2 basis points. The 10-year yield up 1 basis point. Oil has climbed. It's hovering from $84 to $85 a barrel as a deal to reopen the Strait of Hormuz remained elusive. The focus now turns to U.S. consumer price data due this week for clues on policymakers' next moves, as well as what happens for a possible deal on the Strait of Hormuz. As for stocks we're watching, Berkshire Hathaway, which said its quarterly profit more than doubled. Berkshire spent about $4.5 billion to buy back its own shares in the second quarter and purchased about $20 billion of equities in the period. Shares in pre-market trading are up slightly. Also, Rocket Lab, the rocket launch developer, is set to report earnings after markets close. Shares are up in the pre about 2%. And speaking of space and looking up, in case you want to play hooky and fly to the Iberian Peninsula on Wednesday, a total solar eclipse will be visible from Greenland to Iceland, northern Russia, Spain, and a small corner of Portugal. Total darkness is expected to last 2 minutes, 18 seconds. For on-demand news 24 hours a day, subscribe to Bloomberg News now wherever you get your podcasts. I'm Matt Piper, and that's a Bloomberg Business Flash. Paul and Tom.
2: Welcome all of those. Thank you, Matt Piper. Welcome all of those across the Atlantic. Please be careful with your eyes with the total eclipse. It can be dangerous. Get the right equipment as you look at that immense event. Our interview of the day on fixed income, James Caron. Jim Caron joins us with Morgan Stanley, CIO, Cross Asset Solutions. Jim, you know I love your note where you review nominal GDP. When you talk to your accountants, your economists, excuse me, when you talk to your economists, do you see a sustained nominal GDP, or can it come down from the 5% level?
19: Well, good morning, Tom and Paul. Listen, nominal GDP is really, if I'm talking to my accountant, he sees only nominal dollars, right? Yeah. We all get paid in nominal dollars, right? So what we like, we don't get paid in real dollars. So, you know, the fact that nominal GDP first quarter of this year was running at 6%, which is significantly above the average over the last, you know, many years, which was closer to 4. And in the second quarter, nominal GDP, if you look at the GDP deflator, nominal GDP was running closer to 7.9%. If you use PCE as your inflation measure, it's closer to 6.5%. But the point here, Tom, is that if you're in a higher nominal GDP world, you tend to get higher earnings. No surprise there. We can take a look and see what's going on with second quarter earnings and even with first quarter earnings. And that's the kind of connection that we should draw. So when I talk about higher nominal GDP, think about that as higher equity earnings and earnings per growth and earnings per share growth.
1: So, Jim, how does our Federal Reserve adapt to this type of economic environment and growth environment?
19: Well, I mean, you know, part of this is the inflation element to it, right? You know, so nominal GDP is real growth plus the inflation. So, you know, what's driving the higher nominal GDP is that we are living in a higher inflation world, somewhere around 2.5-3%, let's say. I guess we'll find out more on Wednesday. The question is inflation accelerating higher? Can we sustain a 2.5% inflation to 3% for the time being until it settles back down? Yes. I don't think that is going to be overly corrosive, you know, for the Fed, as long as they believe that inflation and inflation expectations are not becoming ingrained where it becomes, you know, something that, you know, becomes more destructive going forward. But so at this point right now, I think it's sustainable. But, you know, I guess we'll find out more on Wednesday with CPI.
1: How do you expect here, just kind of interest rates in general? It just feels like we're higher for longer here, Jim. Is that the world you think we're in, or are we going to see some moderation?
19: Yeah, I do think that we're in a higher for longer in environment. So, you know, one of the correlations that you can draw and you can go back over a long period of time is nominal GDP versus the 10-year yield. Those two usually sit pretty close to each other. And I'm not calling for 10-year yields to go up, you know, significantly. I think that we're primarily in a range and we're going to go pretty much sideways into the end of the year. But, you know, the ability for rates to move down sharply right now, particularly at the back end, right, outside of having a recession or some really sharp slowdown in the economy, I think is somewhat limited. Because, you know, in the environment that we're in, you know, at the current moment, it just seems that nominal growth is going to be higher,
2: right,
19: which means that it just alleviates the risk of yields moving down sharply.
2: So, the gloom crew is going to step in and say, okay, there's all this fancy Jim Karen talk, but the question is the fiscal state we're in. How do you pull in our debt and our deficit into that ancient worry, oops, price down, yields up bigly?
19: So this is a great question, Tom. So let's connect the dots on this. So the idea is that if you have higher nominal growth, which we do, that's what pays down your deficit. Right. That is the number one thing that pays down your deficit. So you're absolutely right. The deficit is too high. It's around 6% of GDP. It's been coming down. It's by some measures, it's slightly under 6. I'm sorry. That's the fiscal deficit, not debt to GDP. Debt to GDP is still a little bit high, depending on what metric you're using, around 120%. Now that's likely to come down as long as you have higher nominal growth. That's what brings that down the fastest. That's what we did after World War II, right? We had yield curve control. We capped, you know, 10-year yields at 2.5%, and we allowed nominal GDP to get above 6, and that's what paid down the deficit after World War II. So in some ways, we're doing something similar to that right now with higher nominal growth.
1: Jim, how is this kind of world of higher economic growth? Has that changed your asset allocation at all?
19: Yeah, absolutely. So basically, if you're in a higher nominal world, you're likely going to favor more equities over fixed income. So when you think of 60-40, I would say, you know, 60% equity, 40% fixed income is a traditional balanced portfolio. I would say that the 40% in fixed income becomes somewhat challenged right now, just because you don't have the ability to generate high levels of return without rates moving down very sharply. So the equity markets tend to have higher valuations when you have inflation somewhere around 2.5-3.5%, which is where it is today. Valuations tend to be higher and sustainably higher. Companies have margins, they have pricing power, they generate higher earnings. So equities tend to be the asset class that is in favor in a higher nominal growth world. So it tilts me more towards the equity spectrum and
2: right,
19: a little bit away from fixed income.
2: So do you look in terms of use of cash? Is dividend growth and share buyback to be a constructive yield equivalent forward 3 or 5 years?
19: Yes, you know, absolutely. Because look, you know, dividend yields are real yields, right? You know, that's the yield you get after all the expenses and inflation is a cost, right? That's what you get back from the stock that you bought. So what you want to have are higher real returning assets, real yields. And as I always like to say that, you know, equities are a nominal asset with real returns, because with equities, you get the return after all the expenses, inflation being one of those expenses. So whether it's dividends or if it's buybacks or whatever the case may be, that's where you're likely to see the appreciation. The most appreciation in your investment is likely to come from the equity side of the ledger,
2: right,
19: as opposed to the fixed income side. That doesn't mean fixed income is not important. You still need that as a hedge, and it's a good source of income in your portfolios, but you have to balance it properly.
2: Jim Caron, thank you. Terrific Monday morning brief with Morgan Stanley and Jim Caron. Let's look at the bond complex, as they say right now. You call it the bond space, didn't
1: sure.
2: you?
1: Sure. Yeah, why not?
2: The bond space. The two-year yield, 4.22%. 10-year, 4.66%. That's a wild statistic, up two beeps. And I got a 5.21 and a 30-year bond.
1: You know,
2: I guess it's one quote on a lazy Monday, but the reality is we're in a new regime.
1: It feels like it. I mean, we used to call in the 10-year, you know, kind of 4.5 was usually the ceiling for a lot of strategists out there, but we blew through that 4.66 here, and it just feels like the bond market's pretty comfortable here.
2: Yeah.
1: We'll get some inflation data later this week, as Jim Caron was mentioning, so we'll keep an eye on that with CPI
2: right.
1: and PPI.
2: You know, I tried to say this till 8 a.m., but I just can't. I mean, your pips are like 4 decimal points on a, you know, as a general statement on a currency. The yen's out of Gladys Knight and the pips, 100.
1: Yeah,
2: it's a weaker yen, a 158.82 for global Wall Street. I mean, I don't care. But global Wall Street, this is a big deal.
1: It is.
2: We're
1: we saw
2: away.
1: We saw the Bank of Japan last week with coordination with the U.S. Fed really stepping in for pretty substantial intervention. And it was holding. It is holding there. I'll call it. It is holding. We're still, you know, sub 1160. But again, we were pushing 164, 165 before. So
2: Matt Piper's over there going, why is he talking about Gladys Knight and the pips?
3: I love Gladys Knight.
2: I do. Good.
3: Sure.
2: Well, welcome to the foreign exchange world. We're thrilled Matt Piper's with us. Alexis on a much needed sabbatical as well. Jen Tucker and Matt Piper helping out this morning. Red and green on the screen. The NASDAQ advances fractionally up 0.3%. From New York City, Bloomberg surveillance.
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26: 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From the JTR Roofing Studios, slight chance of showers today, highs in the low 80s. Have a wonderful morning from the Biz 1440.
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29: 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Stock futures are mostly higher after U.S. stocks ended last week with gains. To the big board we go. Dow futures are down 70 points. S&P futures are up by about 6. NASDAQ futures up 66. The Bloomberg Dollar Spot Index is holding steady at 1202. Oil prices are edging higher this morning with Brent futures trading at $84 a barrel. WTI is at $79. This as investors await major updates from the war with Iran. Tehran over the weekend laid out a list of demands for opening the Strait of Hormuz, including the U.S. withdrawing its forces and paying Iran. We are watching chip stocks. They've ticked up in pre-market trading amid ongoing volatility in the sector. They do face a long climb back to their peak, though. Super Microcomputer is up 4% in pre-market trading. Marvell Technology up 2%. Earnings expected after the bell today include Simon Property Group. How are malls doing these days? As well as Hims & Hers Health and Trump Media. That's a Bloomberg Business Flash. Paul and Tom.
2: Matt, thanks so much. Intel just out, not a bond deal, a stock deal, $15 billion proposed stock offering, their 7% debt and the rest 93%-ish equities. Don't know much about it, but there's a headline.
1: Yeah, I mean, I was just noticing, A, that's big news. Intel's a big name. The stock's up 175%
2: this year. Don't we all own it? The taxpayer owns some.
1: Yeah, I think the taxpayers own some. Lots of capital markets activity this morning. Cloudflare proposes private offering of $2.2 billion of convertible notes. You don't see that every day. Duke Energy to sell 35 million equity units at $50 each. So folks taking advantage of the strong market, Tom.
2: Adriana Trey's with us right now with Theta Partners. We're thrilled she could join this day. You know, I noticed a headline today, Adriana, 85 days to the midterms. Is it a normal mid-August Monday, or is this midterm cycle different?
30: No, Paul will love it. It's a normal August Monday. Congress is out of session and they're not coming back for weeks. Mm-hmm. So yes, very normal. They left a lot to do in late September and even more to do in the lame duck session after the election. So I would say this is actually very typical.
2: I see wonderful cross currents. Some of it's off the, I guess, the left of the Democratic Party, et cetera, et cetera, et cetera. But You know, I look, Henriette, at where we are, and I'm confused. You're never confused. Where are we?
30: Well, I think it's fair to be confused. I mean, the honest truth is America is an enormous country, and we have all different kinds of representatives that we want. In some parts of the country, we're done with the septuagenarians and the octogenarians running for office. Hawaii just said differently. They just had a 71-year-old win their primary against a much younger challenger. So we're a very diverse nation with a bunch of different candidates that work differently in their different districts. I think that a lot of attention gets paid to the very far left. It's, you know, kind of more alarming than the average American is used to, or maybe historically used to. But there are just as many stories about the middle of the road Democrat as well. When I think about North Carolina or Georgia, there are Democrats that are exceeding in those races. And those are on state level and full Senate seats. I think there's maybe the biggest disconnect between the House and the Senate, which is normal. And you get a lot of firebrands in the House, and then you get the even-keeled Senate to balance it out, just like the framers wanted.
1: Henriette, how long are the president's coattails here for Republican nominees for this midterm election cycle?
30: That's a fascinating question. I love that. I dug a lot into this for clients last week. We got the Michigan primaries. This is a state that gives an exact example of where the president's benefits and drawbacks lie. What we have seen historically is that his coattails are not strong enough to carry even a United States Senate seat in a critical state like Michigan. So, for example, the president won Michigan in 2016, lost it in 2020, won it back again in 2024. But his wins were not sufficient to get a Senate Republican in that race. So what happens, and we've seen this throughout those last three election cycles, is that even if you are a very galvanized Trump supporter and you go out to vote in the primary, you go out to vote in the general, you're always there for the guy. You will pull the lever for President Trump and then you leave. And that is how you get a candidate like Alyssa Slotkin, for example, in Michigan to win by 100,000 votes. It's not that the Trump supporters aren't there for the president. They're just not also there for the Republican Party. I run across that all the time. Folks saying, I'm a Trump supporter, but I'm not Republican.
2: So to Paul's fascinating question, she's never told me my questions are fascinating. Oh, no. Take it over to the other side, Henrietta, where I believe Mr. Biden had a turnout that Ms. Harris did not have. How do you predict the Democratic Party turnout in the midterm and carry it forward to 2028?
30: Well, the midterm is much easier than predicting 2028. I mean, the midterm is what midterms usually are. The party that is out of power is uniquely all the way out of power. So in this instance, the minority party doesn't have the House, they don't have the Senate, and they don't have the White House. So those voters are extremely galvanized. That's how you get a D+7 generic ballot. That's how you get a wave election. So post-redistricting, that looks like a Dem pickup of 8 to 16 seats in the midterms. But then you go ahead, Paul, Tom, and think of what it looks like in the general of a presidential in 2028, and look at the polling between the two top names in either the Republican or the Democratic camp. That's J.D. Vance and somewhere between Kamala Harris or Gavin Newsom on the Democratic side. Those two candidates poll neck and neck. And it's really just a name recognition story at this point that will change into the future. But my expectation is 2028, just like the last couple elections, will result in even larger turnout than we've seen in the past. The Trump dynamic, where he's not on the ballot for the first time in three cycles, is going to be fascinating to watch.
2: Yeah.
30: And that will be determined by who he picks to be his successor.
1: Hmm. MAGA, is that still a political movement here that the Republican Party can hang their hat on?
30: I think it absolutely is. And I'll tell you why is, again, because of the primaries. I'm afraid I am colored by my experiences just in meetings. I mean, my clients are hedge funds, so I'm with Wall Street all day, every day. And there's a lot of hoopla around Marco Rubio becoming the standard bearer of the post-Trump Republican Party. Even Scott Bessent is often discussed as a vice presidential candidate. That's exactly who you'd expect investors to sort of gravitate towards. But then look what happened. Ken Paxton blows it out of the water against John Cornyn in a Texas primary by, I want to say it was like 24 points. I mean, the MAGA wing of the party is the one who's galvanized to get out there and vote, and they turn out for the primary. And then you get the far, far right and MAGA candidates as your general election candidates. So it's disconnected from what we would expect.
2: Henrietta, thank you so much. Greatly appreciated. Henrietta Trey's a briefing
7: from Veda Partners. Red and green on the screen, right to it with our news in New York City. Here's John Tucker.
8: All right. Iran has published a list of demands for Washington as conditions for fully reopening the Strait of Hormuz. It wants the U.S. to lift its naval blockade, withdraw forces, remove sanctions, release frozen assets, and pay compensation. Meantime, President Trump says the U.S. was only semi-negotiating his words with Tehran on the Strait of Hormuz, and that the U.S. was low-keying it as Iran faces huge inflation and no money. Well, more Republican senators are calling for embattled Representative Max Miller to step down over allegations he physically abused his former wife and two-year-old daughter. That includes his former father-in-law, Bernie Moreno. Here's Jim Banks, Indiana Republican senator, speaking on NBC's Meet the Press.
9: It's heartbreaking to see all of this play out publicly. The allegations against him are terrible, and if he's endangering a seat in Congress as we're trying to keep the majority in the House, and he should drop out if he's endangering that seat. He should drop out because of the allegations against him.
8: Miller has denied the allegations, said he won't step aside. Democrats set to raise big money for the upcoming midterms during the August recess, even while bashing big money corporate cash. That story from Washington and Bloomberg's Amy Morris.
10: This election cycle is bringing on mounting political pressure for corporations. More candidates bashing corporate PACs on the campaign trail, especially on the Democratic side, where it is a signature cause in high-profile primaries. And that will likely continue into November, setting up debates over tax, health care, and money in politics debates. The political ad tracking firm Ad Impact finds mentions of corporate PACs have nearly doubled in broadcast campaign ads this cycle. In Washington, Amy Morris, Bloomberg Radio.
8: And finally, sorority rush in the South has become so competitive that some parents are hiring coaches to help their daughters get in. The consultants can actually charge thousands of dollars to help with everything from outfits and social media to interview skills and confidence. The trend is spreading beyond the South. More students from other parts of the country as they head to schools in the region, such as Ole Miss and Auburn. Sorority rush consultant. I could do that. Yes, Global News, 24 hours. Yeah. You know, right here. Whatever you want it with Bloomberg News Now. Right. I'm John Tucker. This is Bloomberg.
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17: In 1783, the Revolutionary War was nearly over, but America's future remained uncertain. Officers in the Continental Army were angry. Congress had failed to provide promised pay, and some considered using the Army's power to force the government's hand. George Washington understood their frustration, but he also knew the liberty they had fought to win could be destroyed by the very army that secured it. Washington confronted his officers and urged them to choose honor, patience, and loyalty to the Republic over rebellion. He could have used their anger to increase his own power. Instead, he used his influence to restrain it. Power asks what it can take. Character asks what duty requires. Washington's lesson still stands. Freedom survives when leaders place principle above ambition and remain faithful to God, country, and the people they serve.
0: We asked parents who adopted teens to share their journey.
3: I think my biggest challenge was getting through to him to understand that love is real, and you have goals in mind, you have things that want to happen, and I want to help you get there.
4: Sometimes people tend to shy away from wanting to adopt teenagers because they feel like they've lost so much, but there's still so much to gain.
6: Just knowing that there's just that other person that cares and loves me out there, it feels great. And they've done so much for me, and I can only be appreciative every single day for just having them in my life.
3: I think it's been the best decision because I gained a son, and he's the best son ever. If I was down and out, he'd be there.
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7: Good morning, everyone. Thank you so much for being with us the way you choose to be with us. Good morning, 99.1 FM, Nathan Hager Radio in Washington, Bloomberg 1130 here in a wonderful New York City, and 92.9 FM in Boston. Thank you so much. Across the nation, on Sirius XM in Canada, thank you so much. And I got a lovely note from the Pacific Rim.
1: You did?
7: In the evening, they listen.
1: Okay, very good.
7: It's very cool. Yep. Good morning across the Pacific Rim. Good evening, I should say, as well. Michael McKee with us right now. Too short a visit. Framing out a busy week for economics. CPI, PPI, EIEIO, which matters to Mike McKee?
20: Well, CPI is the one that matters to the Fed, so it matters to me, and it matters to Wall Street, of course. The question is whether we continue to see a slowing of inflation. The forecast is for very little change, just a tenth of a percent for the month, and then that would bring us down a tick on the year over year. We'll see what we get on Wednesday.
1: So some folks are suggesting we did see peak inflation in the last month or two, but I don't know. I've got oil surging back up to $80 a barrel for WTI crude. I don't know where we are with inflation. Is there a concern that this is going to be underlying inflation is pretty darn sticky?
20: Underlying inflation has been sticky, and so we're going to probably, you'll hear more about people going back to the old Supercore measure, which is services ex housing, because that's the part that we have seen sticky inflation. The problem with the energy side, the headline, is that there's no idea of what's actually going to happen in the Middle East and whether prices are going to continue going up or down. But they average for the month compared to June and July, there isn't going to be a whole lot of difference because it went down big in June, went up big in July, and went down again in July.
7: Does Chairman Warsh embrace subset statistics or indices like services X this, X that?
20: I don't know if I'd use the word embrace, but everybody, including Kevin Warsh, looks at a whole range of inflation indicators. So they would be looking at that because basically what they're trying to do with the CPI, since it's the most granular inflation report, is peel apart what's in there and what is still rising and what is on a sustainable path down.
7: And particularly look at grocery prices this weekend. Yeah. I mean, this affordability thing in America, there's no other issue.
20: Well, there's no question about that, but the affordability issue is based on what people are paying. It's based sort of on the level of where prices are. Prices have gone up. They may not continue to rise, but if your steak is at $25 a pound and you go back into the market the next week and it's still $25 a pound, you don't feel any better,
1: yep,
20: even if it hasn't gone up. So that's the issue for Americans. And at the same time, we saw in last week's jobs report, average hourly earnings are falling behind inflation. So people are definitely feeling it.
1: And the labor market, can we just put that in the column? I don't really have to worry about it right now.
20: Yeah. Okay. It was weak. We saw a negative print, but there were some reasons, statistical reasons for that. It's the unemployment rate that the Fed follows, because if the unemployment rate is rising, then there are people out of work who are unable to pay their bills, and that's the sign that the economy may be slowing down. But since unemployment's at 4.1% and fewer people are looking for work, that's something they can put to the side right now while they focus on inflation.
1: And Jackson Hole, this could be something, right?
20: Could be something now. We thought it might not be, that Kevin Warsh would want to low-key it, except he's got this whole credibility issue now and people misunderstanding the difference between forward guidance and what the current conditions are in the economy, et cetera, et cetera. So very possible. I think he'll try a major speech to lay out his views, not necessarily on the economy. He doesn't want to tell us that, but
7: so you're
20: on what he's trying to do.
7: You're predicting a major speech at Jackson Hole?
20: I think the odds are that he will do something like that to sort of lay out for the public the reforms he wants to make and why he wants to make them.
7: Very good. Michael McKee with us. We left like six things left unsaid. We'll have to have him in here. Are you here this week?
20: I'm here this week.
7: Very good. So, Tom Petty with a wonderful song. So much of this has to do with ELO's Jeff Lynne. Good morning.

0: common sense business talk during the day. Then we kick back and relax in the evenings.
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2: SRN News, I'm Rich Thomason in Washington. It is something that multiple polls have told us is quite popular with Americans of all political stripes, but still, the Senate is dragging its feet on the bill.
3: The Senate leaving for vacation and not moving President Trump's Save America Act forward before the five-week recess. The bill would require ID to vote, which many Democrats oppose. President Trump having some fun on his Truth Social page, noting the irony of this video posted by former Vice President Kamala Harris, who says this.
4: This president is trying to push this Save Act, which basically would require that for people to register to vote, you're going to have proof of who you are.
3: Laura Winters reporting.
2: Iran continues to insist on restrictions on shipping through the Strait of Hormuz as it negotiates the future of that waterway with Gulf neighbor Oman.
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11: 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Have a wonderful morning.
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0: 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Here is professional money manager, Bill Gunderson.
1: And welcome to the Friday. It's Friday, thank goodness it's Friday, edition of the Best Stocks Now show with professional money manager Bill Gunderson, president of Gunderson Capital Management. And look what we've got in the house today. We put out a missing persons alert. We found Barry. Barry's back, and Barry is back, joining us today. This is one of those days where bad news is good news. No, the bad news is not that Barry's back. The bad news is we lost 23,000 jobs in August, in July, and the market is celebrating that fact. Okay, that's how the markets work. That's how the markets roll. And right now we have gains in the market because of that bad news. Why? Well, you know, I don't think they're going to be raising interest rates anytime soon with that kind of bad news in the markets today. So what do we have? We've got the Dow up about 0.25% right now. That works out to about 82 points. The NASDAQ is doing a little better. The NASDAQ's up 72 basis points. It's up 189. Pretty good strength in the AI stocks today. The S&P 500 is up 19 as it continues to march towards 8,000. It's at 7,729. And gold is breaking out, Barry. We need to take note of that. Gold is up 2.7% to 4,414. Just like that, it's up about 10% from that $4,000 level. So welcome to today's Best Stocks Now show with professional money manager Bill Gunderson of Gunderson Capital Management. And I'm here with Barry Kite, our chartered financial analyst and certified financial planner. The Dow, I would say, continues very strong. It continues to hit new all-time highs. We still have a very strong earnings backdrop underneath the Dow. The NASDAQ has been a little wiggly and wobbly here recently, but I don't think the AI trade is done. Yeah, I don't think the AI trade is done. Those earnings from SanDisk yesterday were incredible. And let's not forget that most of the earnings increase, 47% this quarter versus the same quarter last year. Are you kidding me? In the S&P 500, most of it's coming from those AI stocks where earnings are exploding. And, of course, the S&P 500 with $404 in earnings expected next year, slap a 21 multiple on that, you're going to get 8,000 to 8,400 as a target price on the S&P. The consensus target price is 9,000 right now out there on the street. A little bit high for my taste, but definitely we have the earnings to support a higher S&P going forward. I have noted, and in this week's newsletter, there was a lot of movement in the charts this week. It'll be very important to look at two things in the newsletter this week. Number one, the macro outlook. Where do we stand now? As of last week, we're expecting 47% increase in earnings for the S&P 500 versus the same comparable quarter last year. And of course, this past week, we have had a plethora of companies reporting earnings. So we'll have new numbers later today, and they'll be reflected in my newsletter this weekend. And I will be updating my 12-month S&P 500 target price. I would say the major chart changes this past week to take note of and look at visually in the newsletter, breakouts to new highs in the S&P 500, in the Dow, a big recovery by the NASDAQ, a breakout by the gold market, gold and silver to some extent. Interest rates pretty much remain pegged in the 4.65, 4.67 area, not much going on in there. But also the drop in oil prices, which has helped considerably here. As we have not heard of any ships being attacked in the Strait of Hormuz. Last Sunday, we had our Treasury Secretary Scott Bessent, who's from Charleston, South Carolina, home of the free and home of the brave. He said that, you know, that there could be a deal soon on the Strait of Hormuz. So we're seeing that. Bitcoin remains very dull. I've never been a fan, never will be a fan, but it is what it is. And today you've got some pretty good movement in SanDisk, ASM Lithography, Broadcom, NVIDIA, Marvell, Arista Networks, Taiwan Semiconductor, Argan, AMD, Micron, CLS, AAOI. These are all part of the terrific 25. I have not finished my article yet. I've been busy all week, Barry.
2: Well, you got 25 stocks to cover in there.
1: Yeah.
2: Like, it's not a short
1: you
2: article.
1: Know, and the floodgate, the fire hose blasted me in the face this week with earnings reports. And, you know, in this newsletter this week, I'm going to show you as many examples as I possibly can of track records of a lot of these companies that have reported earnings. What are the track records of these companies? A lot of dismal track records. And then you get the sensational ones like the SanDisk of the world, the Arista Networks of the world, etc. I don't want to be in dull, non-performing stocks, okay? Non-performing.

0: And in the middle of that, you've got the memory chips, you've got the networking companies, you've got the just the regular chip companies, you've got the hardware companies like Seagate, Western Digital, etc. And that's where the action is in the 2026, and it remains there until further notice. And everything else, oh, outside for, there's definitely some exceptions, but for the most part, everything else is kind of being left behind in the market. You're definitely not making money in Procter & Gamble and Johnson & Johnson and Coca-Cola and those big old soggy stocks of yesteryear. That's not where it's happening. It's all happening at the zoo. The AI zoo, said Simon and Garfunkel. I'm reminded of a lot of Simon and Garfunkel songs these days. I don't know why. I always kind of liked Paul Simon and Garfunkel. The sounds of the words of the prophets are written on the subway walls and tenement halls. They had some good words. They had some good lyrics, Barry. That's back when songwriters used to produce good lyrics. Nowadays it's just and that's lyrics. They consider that lyrics. No, I don't consider that lyrics. I want to hear a story. I want to hear a message. I want to hear a songwriter. And of course, I'm fortunate to have grown up in the 60s and the 70s. Where the great songwriters, the Lennon and McCartney, Bob Dylan, just on and on and on. The great songs, the great folk singers, unbelievable. The Mamas and
1: the Papas. You had a whole category for the songwriter with folk music, really.
0: They told a story. They had a message. They had a message, John Lennon. What happened to music? I don't know. Okay, well, we're going to get into a lot of stocks here today. We're going to go over this. I'm sure you've had a chance to look at the jobs report, which the market is celebrating.
1: Some interesting stuff there. Some of it was seasonal, and then, of course, but the market looked at it. Hey, forget if it's seasonal or not. The market looked at it as a plus, like you said, meaning that that likely you may not get any interest rate raises.
0: And you have oil prices falling too at the same time, so that kind of takes down 700. The inflation risk. So you get a bad jobs report, which is the first one in a long, long time. It's probably an anomaly. And you get oil dropping down into the $77 range. And, yeah, I would think that our new Kevin Warsh, our Fed chairman, is going, you know what? I don't see any need to hike rates anytime soon. We'll be right back.
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0: And welcome back here to the second quarter of today's Best Stocks Now show. Well, I just looked at a few charts here. The fiber optic stocks are looking good again. AAOI would be a good example there. A lot of fiber optics used in these data centers. Corning, also a very important fiber optic stock. Lumentum, a very important fiber optic stock. Airbnb, I don't know what got into it all of a sudden, Barry, but it's blowing up to the upside. I guess they reported a pretty good earnings report.
1: Not a fiber optic stock, but
0: no.
1: But yeah, I guess people were moving around.
0: Right? I guess the travel business. I mean, I haven't been on an airline lately that wasn't full.
1: They might have got.
0: You can check your baggage. They're always saying check your baggage. We're full today. There may not be room for your baggage. You know.
1: Well, I think I bet. I bet Uber actually got a bump from the World Cup. Actually, if now
0: you mean not Uber, Airbnb.
1: Yeah, oh, Airbnb,
0: yeah, no,
1: yeah, them
0: think
1: too.
0: Think of all the Argentinians
1: well.
0: Right. And Spaniards and Norwegians and who else? French. The French were here. They all went home after, you know, France lost. But Spain, Argentina, Brazil.
1: Oh, the Scots.
0: Yeah.
1: The Scots. The Scots were all over the place here. Good for beer sales and Airbnb.
0: Yeah. I got to believe that we're going to have a good beer report later this week, next week. Also, the gold stocks are on fire today. I'm looking at Agnico Eagle, AEM. Now, we made 66% gain in just buying the ETF GLD. Last year. We sold it. We got out of it. And it plunged after that. We got out at the right time. Now I'm looking to possibly, you know, you could put it in the bond fund for sure.
1: Right. Well, in a lot of
0: a
1: what
0: hedge.
1: Yeah. And I think what was good for gold, you know, the reasons we owned gold, you know, 6 months ago really kind of still apply. The biggest difference was the, you know, Iranian conflict. And so as the conflict got worse. It was bad for gold because rates went up, and other reasons. Some of the central banks that were buying it had to spend more money on energy instead of buying gold. And so, you've had this, tensions have gone down in the Strait, you've seen gold go up. And so, in this case, you mentioned with oil prices, you know, back at a seven handle, then could be a good time.
0: And you have the tariffs coming back,
1: right?
0: Which
1: yeah,
0: gold
1: exactly.
0: Loved those tariffs, so there's a lot going on there. Okay, is SpaceX finding a floor? I have been noting. I look at that. That's one of those bellwether charts that I look at every single day. I have no interest in the stock at this point in time. Down the road, yes. When this concept is proven and blah, blah, blah, I just think it's a long-term stock out there, too far on the horizon for me and my taste. But the stock, from a technical point of view, that's a pretty good bottom that it's put in, and it's starting to rally. In fact, today it's up 8.6%, so Cathie Wood must be buying more. The options are also pointing to a higher stock, so I just thought I'd bring that up. That, you know, one of the groups of charts that I look at every day are bellwethers. Bellwethers. I just want to know what they're doing. Well, the Ciscos of the world, the Microsofts of the world, the Googles, the SpaceXs, things like this, Bitcoin, just to see where they're at, because they all kind of are part of what we all part of this fabric, all part of this tapestry that is the market every day. The Magnificent Seven trade, you know what? This is coming from Round Hill. I think they have, no wonder. They have a Magnificent Seven ETF, which I just don't see the Magnificent Seven anymore, which are Apple. Apple, to me, is a dull stock. Amazon. Yeah. Amazon had a good report, but Amazon's not exactly in the middle, the thick of things anymore.
1: I like that they make their own chips. That's one thing about Amazon, that they make their own chips, which can help keep their CapEx down going forward, which is what's hurt a lot of these hyperscalers. But they're still a hyperscaler at this point.
0: Yeah.
1: They're the ones buying the chips, and they've been punished.
0: Google's been all over the map this year. Meta has been very weak. Microsoft has been weak. NVIDIA is the stock in the Magnificent Seven. It's the only one for me because the seventh one is Tesla. And I don't like Tesla either. So the Magnificent Seven, of course, Roundhill's talking it up because they have an ETF called the MAGS, M-A-G-S. We used to have MAG wheels, if you're old enough to remember MAG wheels on your car.
1: they put them on bicycles later on.
0: With MAG wheels or your Camaro, Chevy Camaro. I was more of an Italian kind of guy. My brother, he drove Porsches and Ferraris, and I drove a Lancia Scorpion, which was designed by Pininfarina, who designs the Ferraris, and it was actually a Fiat. It came from the Fiat. It was a cool little car. I drove it to college. You couldn't get parts for it and all this and that, and it broke down a lot. But other than that, it looked good.
1: It looked great.
0: Even pulled over to the side of the road, flagging down cars for help, ride to the gas station. It looked good. And try to get a fan belt for it in the middle of Utah. No, that's not going to happen. Okay, we're going to get to some earnings reports here, and there's been some big ones. I think where I'll begin is with Cloudflare. The software stocks I've spoken of about many times here in 2026, it has not been a good sector to be in. And we've pointed to the reason of AI. You say, well, doesn't AI need a lot of software? Yeah, it does to some extent, mostly security software, it would seem. Cloudflare, CrowdStrike, Palo Alto Networks, etc. But they're on the end of the AI spectrum that is being eaten up by AI. The Adobes of the world, the Salesforces, the Workdays, the ServiceNows of the world, they're on the wrong end of that trade. Cloudflare, you see, is on the right end because Cloudflare is a stock that is more security. And we've heard about a few of these AI models going rogue. Yeah, the sci-fi movies about some virus going rogue and shutting down the whole world and all these kinds of things. We actually now have that possibility with this AI and these machines going off on a tangent of their own while we're sleeping, and who knows what you're going to wake up to. And that's where the Cloudflares and the Palo Alto Networks and the CrowdStrikes, those are probably the three best software stocks in the world today. But Cloudflare, definitely a player. It's ranked number 10 in the software sector. It's breaking out to a new 52-week high today after a really good report. Earnings up 38%, sales up 36%. Those are some pretty good numbers. Maybe we'll come back. We'll take a quick look at their five-year valuation and see if it's viable.
2: That's all right news. I'm Rich Thomason in Washington. It is something that multiple polls tell us is quite popular with Americans of all political stripes, and yet the Senate is dragging its feet on President Trump's Save America Act, requiring voters to actually prove their identity before they cast a ballot. With the midterm elections fast approaching, the Republican National Committee is preparing to host an unusual midterm convention that will take place next month in Dallas. Progressive candidates for governor in Wisconsin and U.S. Senate in Minnesota making their final appeals ahead of tomorrow's primaries. Democratic incumbents in Connecticut are also trying to fend off challenges coming from the left. And Iran continues to insist on restrictions on shipping through the Strait of Hormuz. On Wall Street, Dow futures down 58 points and NASDAQ futures 32 points higher. More details at srnnews.com.
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3: Yeah.
4: Members shared my expenses. 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And let me tell you...
5: This is Albert Moeller for townhall.com. Will Western civilization survive? Well, not if we refuse to deport our sworn enemies. For several decades now, the academic left has seen Western civilization as the oppressive past that must give way to the utopian future. The United States and Israel are painted at the center of the left's bullseye. All this burst onto the headlines when Hamas carried out its murderous terror attack upon Israel on October 7, 2023. This brings us to Mahmoud Khalil, who at the time of the demonstrations was a graduate student and leader of the pro-Palestinian protests. The Trump administration moved to deport Khalil on the basis of his actions. Now he's become a test case for whether or not America has the courage to defend itself and our own values. Western civilization has enemies, and plenty of them are found on our elite college campuses. Our civilization will either defend itself or surrender. Any civilization that encourages its enemies to populate its elite institutions is just announcing its surrender, and it will deserve its defeat. I'm Albert Moeller.
6: Foundations of Freedom, a look at America's founding principles and the leaders who shaped our nation.
7: In 1783, the Revolutionary War was nearly over, but America's future remained uncertain. Officers in the Continental Army were angry. Congress had failed to provide promised pay, and some considered using the Army's power to force the government's hand. George Washington understood their frustration, but he also knew the liberty they had fought to win could be destroyed by the very army that secured it. Washington confronted his officers and urged them to choose honor, patience, and loyalty to the Republic over rebellion. He could have used their anger to increase his own power. Instead, he used his influence to restrain it. Power asks what it can take. Character asks what duty requires. Washington's lesson still stands. Freedom survives when leaders place principle above ambition and remain faithful to God, country, and the people they serve.
8: You can always take another vacation, but this one is different. 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

0: back here to the second half of today's Best Stocks Now show. You know, Cloudflare looks pretty good, actually. I was just looking at it here in the Best Stocks Now app. The performance has been pretty darn good here over the last 3 years. You've got a company that has delivered almost 60% per year returns, while the market is 24.1 per year, with no guarantees going forward. It has a momentum grade of A. It's up 44% year to date. And the market is only up, well, the S&P's up 12.6 right now after the breakout this past couple of weeks.
1: And look what Salesforce. Yeah, look at Salesforce, as you mentioned earlier. So look at Cloudflare, as you said.
0: Is it breaking out too, Salesforce?
1: Side. No, oh, CRM has gone the other direction,
0: yeah, exactly.
1: Like in terms of the software. You know, in terms of software,
0: exactly.
1: Has not been a place to be, but they've been a, you know, kind of a needle in a haystack to a certain extent. And their story's pretty interesting on the earnings front. They actually, you know, began some of these layoffs as one of these, you know, some of these software companies didn't need as much talent, right? Because AI can helps you know, write software, helps and improve the efficiency of how quickly they can get software out, and it actually saved them some money. So they started, you know, they did some layoffs a while back. They made helped on their earnings in terms of keeping their labor costs down. So it could be a story that we see going forward, maybe for other software companies.
0: Well,
1: in terms
0: and,
1: of reducing headcount.
0: You know, Cloudflare has 111% upside potential, according to my 5-year valuation and the good track record. It's currently ranked in my Best Stocks Now app number 11 out of 5,228. You say, well, why don't you own it? And yesterday it was number 3. Why don't you own it, Gunderson? A year ago, it was number 54. I've just kind of shunned and avoided the software stocks this year. But as Barry points out, there are the haves and the have-nots here in the software sector. You know, it's funny because you look at the technology sector in general. That's a big, big sector. And one of the things I plan on doing this year, Barry, with the app, is to subdivide the sectors a whole lot more. Yes, there's the technology sector, but there's the semiconductor sector. And then you
1: almost
0: look
1: like
0: within
1: category,
0: the,
1: different categories.
0: Yeah, basic, then you look within the semiconductor sector. There's the equipment makers. There's the ones that just make your average everyday analog type semiconductors. There's the memory chips. And then there's your, you know, your CPU chips, the AMDs, the Intels of the world. So you have subdivisions within the semiconductor sector, which is a subdivision of the technology sector. And likewise, you get into the software sector, and you have a lot of subdivisions within the software sector. I mean, Adobe is nothing like Cloudflare or CrowdStrike. And, you know, really the haves in the software sector are the security, the cybersecurity, antivirus, this kind, especially with AI taking over.
1: Yeah, and they've been also volatile. That's the other problem, too, is even though if you look at the volatility around Cloudflare, it's been a bit of a ride.
0: Yeah, roller coaster.
1: Right?
0: But it looks good now, and if I were going, and it's definitely on my, you know, on my radar screen. It's ranked number 11 today out of 5,220, and of course that ranking is based on not only the performance but the forward 5-year valuation and the stock chart. You've got a fresh breakout in the stock chart. So, you know, think of a stock going up, then it levels off. We call that, well, a 2 is an uptrend, a 3 is a leveling off trend, and now it's breaking out from that sideways trend into a new possible number 2 uptrend. So you kind of have all the forces are in place right now for NET, Cloudflare. Okay, the next one I want to look at is Vistra. Vistra was a very promising stock. It's out of Texas. Vistra is a, what do you call it? It's an energy broker. you can buy energy from them and use it in other places around the country, but that's a terrible chart on Vistra. The other thing about Vistra is it has a lot of exposure to nuclear power, which we were riding that wave for quite some time, and then it just kind of fell off of a cliff, and we left that train a long time ago. Constellation Energy, Vistra, there's another one, there's a couple more, Oklo reported today.
1: CCJ.
0: Yeah, CCJ. Cameco, which is Westinghouse. The whole nuclear thing, the problem is it's so long-term. To put up and get a nuclear power plant up and running, yes, they're going after these small modular models and whatnot to run data centers. That seems to me to be a much more viable alternative than what Musk wants to do in outer space. We'll see. We'll see who gets there first, well, the nuclear companies or Elon Musk up in space, right?
1: Well,
0: who's going to get there first?
1: The more and more we see these protests, and also the more and more there's less power, or could make consumer power more expensive, right? Because of demand by data centers. The more I think about it, the more it's going to almost be your own self-contained power, whether it's a power plant or some kind of one of these modular setups that sit right outside
0: right,
1: the data
0: exactly.
1: center, right?
0: Exactly. Independent of the grid.
1: These things.
0: Of some,
1: exactly.
0: Independent
1: and
0: of the
1: it almost
0: grid.
1: Is going to have to be.
0: Yeah. Okay. Well, okay. So, but Vistra, we deserted. We left that ship a long time ago, and that's a lousy chart on Vistra. Their sales were down 5% year over year. Their earnings were up big time. But that's a company that has earnings that are all over the map right now. Okay, the next one I want to talk about is another one that we rode that train for quite some time. It is improving. This is MP Materials. Rare earth was a big, big theme for a while there in the market. And I did read that Trump is meeting this coming week with the mining executives. Yeah, they track in a lot of dirt into the Oval Office. They got their hard hats and their picks and their shovels. And they always have a light on top of their hat. You ever notice that, Barry? I guess it's dark down there.
1: Put a towel down for them when they come on in.
0: Yeah, so, put down some, protect the carpet as the mining execs trample into the Oval Office and leave dirt and coal and all kinds of dust around. And they turn on their little headlights as they go through the tunnel underneath to the White House. But he's going to meet with them, Freeport-McMoRan, Rio Tinto, BHP, all of these mining companies. The problem is we're so darn reliant on China for rare earth minerals. And if you go back to the tariff
1: and processing.
0: And processing, which is a dirty process. And the environmentalists don't want them processed here in America. And that's what shut down all of your smelters and whatnot that were processing rare earth in Wyoming and Utah, and some of the coal mines, et cetera. There's two big promising rare earth plays here in America. One is MP Materials Mountain Pass, which is just north of Barstow, California, on the road to Las Vegas. I've been by it many times. We've got the U.S. government investing heavily in it. You've got Apple that has invested heavily in it. They had a pretty good report. They had their sales were up 89% year over year. They pulled $108 million worth of rare earth out of the ground versus $57 million in the same quarter last year. They still lost money. They lost a penny per share. They're still not really profitable. But they're looking to turn the corner and make 89 cents per share. I would say that MP is the number one rare earth play out there today for an American company. Number two.
1: Because they also refine it. They used to ship. They used to mine it out of the ground, ship it to China.
0: And they also
1: China
0: have lithium. They also have lithium. That's
1: exactly.
0: Why Elon Musk chose to put his big lithium battery plant just north of there, also in Nevada. And then you have USA Rare Earth, which is USAR, and that's that big mound in Texas that supposedly is full of rare earth. So this remains a long-term play, much like nuclear. We were on that train for a while. We got off of that train. It didn't do well for us at all. We lost some money on that train. But overall, the portfolios continue to do very well here in 2026. When we come back, wow, we're in the final segment already. I got a few more to talk about. It's the best stocks now show.
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3: 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We were in total darkness.
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0: on. Welcome back here to the final segment of today's Best Docs Now show. Well, another one out there on the... So, there's a spectrum. You have to look at stocks on a spectrum, a timeline, I suppose. You take an Intel, okay? It really was the one that kicked off the entire Silicon Valley and, you know, the venture capital and going public and the semiconductors and everything like that. And then, of course, Intel, you look at where it is today. I don't know how many years later. I watched a documentary on Intel and the beginning of the Silicon Valley. I guess it's been 50 years, maybe, something like that. It's been a long time. I'd have to go back and look at when Intel first started as a company. And you know, Barry, where that Levi Stadium is today, and, of course, we stayed just a few blocks from that in Santa Clara, I want to say that that's the original Intel location. I'm sure somebody's going to write to me.
1: and tell you right where it is.
0: Well, we have a lot of people that are old-timers in the Silicon Valley, have been there a long time, and know exactly where all of those companies were. Of course, Intel's still there. It's just not in that same location. But, okay, so the spectrum, all right? But at one time, Intel was a brand new IPO and a startup. It was a startup. It was a private company with an idea, and they got investors in it, venture capital. And eventually it went public, and it became a publicly traded company. And then it was a fast-growing company. That's another part of that timeline. And then it became, you know, a big old giant company paying a dividend and falling behind the times as AMD raced by it. Maybe about 10 years ago, AMD passed Intel like it was standing still. And I remember when AMD was a distant second to Intel. AMD was like getting the scraps off the table, you know, that fell from Intel's, the feast that people feasting on Intel chips. AMD was way, and then all of a sudden everything switched around. But now you take a look at a company like SpaceX, it's back where Intel was 60 years ago, 50 years ago, whatever. No earnings, very little in the way of sales, but, you know, a concept, an idea, a product, and they're going crazy with it. So there's long-term stocks that are, and that's where Kathy Woods does most of her shopping, the ARK Innovation Fund. She finds innovative companies that really have not become profitable yet. And that's a dicey area to invest in. You're just past the IPO stage in most of these companies where now they've the early people have cashed out, and now it's in the hands of the shareholders. Oklo would be a good example of that. Oklo has nothing in the way of sales right now. Oklo, we saw it, its building there in the Silicon Valley. I think, I don't know if he's still on the board, but Sam Altman from OpenAI was on the board of directors of Oklo. And they're looking at creating smaller, modular nuclear reactors. Instead of these big giant domes that are permanently planted, like Three Mile Island, San Onofre, wherever, there's lots of nuclear reactors across America. France has a lot of nuclear reactors, permanent ones. But now we're looking at small modular reactors, like you talked, Barry, parking a small modular reactor next to a data center and putting those hot rocks in that water to keep it boiling.
1: And Bloom Energy, that's another one.
0: Bloom is another one. Oklo, SMR is another one. But the problem is, I mean, they're out there on the horizon. And so now you as an investor have to decide, do I want to invest in it today? Oklo has been clobbered. You know, as they try to get a product, try to get sales, it wasn't that long ago that Oklo was up trading at $180, $200 a share just on the hype, right? Now it's $45 a share. So that's the risk you take. Now, people that bought it, you know, at 30 and it ran up to 200 on the hype, okay, there's a time to get out, I suppose, because they haven't produced any sales or earnings yet. And you've kind of had that with SpaceX, where it ran up after it went public to this giddy height, and then it crashed big time as people woke up and smelled the coffee. They woke up, they had a cold bucket of water thrown in their face. This stuff is years and years off in the future. So you, an investor, have to decide, would I rather wait until Oklo, O-K-L-O, has sales, has a modular reactor pumping, running, generating power for a data center in Texas? That's probably where it will happen eventually, if it happens. Or do you want to invest in it now and cross your fingers and hope that someday they do have a little nuclear reactor powering that data center in Texas? So for me, you know, it's best to avoid, even though they're tempting, and I do ride them from time to time, just from a momentum side of things, right? They catch fire and they got the momentum going on, and you know, there's nothing wrong with that, but that's where the technical analysis comes along, because the fundamentals are not there. So it really boils down to the story and the technical analysis, and that's where you can really, really get in trouble with these kinds of stocks. We're out of time. The week is gone. I'm going to work on the newsletter. I manage money just like I do every other day on Friday, but in the background, I've also got the portfolios all updated for this week. Made some changes, made a lot of buys, actually. First buys in several weeks. Update that target price on the S&P 500. All the major charts of the market, where they're at right now. There's a few that are waking up. There's few that remain dead. And there's still some really, really bad charts out there in the market. It's all in the newsletter this weekend. I give offer up 4 weeks, GundersonCapital.com. You get the live trades for a month. You get the access to the database, the Best Stocks Now database, for a month, where you see stocks like Cloudflare, ranked number 11 right now. And you get the newsletter, obviously. Or you say, you know what, I don't have time to do this. I would rather talk to you guys about money management. 855-611-BEST. 855-611-BEST. Have a great day, everybody.
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6: Good morning, everyone. Tom Keen, Paul Sweeney, John Tucker in for Michael Barr, Matt Piper in for Alexis Christophorus on a Monday, the middle of August. I'm calling it a reset into Labor Day. Some really interesting discussions around the Jackson Hole meetings coming up. Looking forward to attending that with Bramo and with Michael McKee as well. But around that will be all this economic data anticipated this week. We go to the ECO Go screen. The economic screen of Bloomberg, it's absolutely fantastic. And there it is, just wandering through existing home sales, CPI on the 12th, PPI follows up one day later, the business inflation. And a bonus, the next day we get retail sales on the 14th, Friday. in Michigan sentiment. So it is a full week here of economic data so that we and Chairman Warsh can reset with a quick data check here before we get to an esteemed a guest here. Right on the screen now, futures -5. We pulled back a little bit over the last 2 hours. And with that, we've seen a lift in oil up $1.40 on Brent crude. I'm at $84.96, make it $85 on Brent crude, $79.43 on West Texas. A little bit of lift there with the tension, as well. A dollar a little bit weaker here. And the yen, 158.92. We've got a weaker yen. This is a joy and is an earned position. He's at the conference board, which is legendary. We talk to their economists. They are a wonderful group. But he comes as a CEO of the conference board after a wonderful heritage of running companies across America. Stephen Odlin, I first knew, I think, at Office Depot years ago. And just wonderful to speak to him today on a broader, bigger view of America than actually running a company. Steve Odlin, what is the confidence right now of our CEOs? They've got a boom economy. They got boom nominal GDP, earnings like we've never seen. But when they look into 2027 or plan for 2028, what's the level of confidence?
10: Well, good morning, Tom. Yeah, the conference board's CEO confidence index just came out, and this is a quarterly index that goes between 0 and 100, 100 being max and 0 being the least. We came in at 52, so right about the middle, which is up a little bit from the second quarter when things were just starting to rage in Iran and oil prices were taking off. So it's come up a little bit, but we're seeing CEO confidence float with the level of inflation and with what's going on in geopolitics. Now, the good news is that they're telling us that we're in a low hire, low fire situation. We're at, you know, relatively full employment, and they're not letting go of jobs, even though they're, you know, they're a little pessimistic on where we stand with inflation. So that's at least good news, Tom, because they, right, you know, they continue to hold on to their employment.
6: Is the confidence of CEOs shaded by the technology boom is everywhere but 4 zip codes on the East Coast and 7 zip codes in Los Angeles, say, and that we don't see that Dallas, Austin, as an example, is booming?
10: Well, you know, this whole AI thing is scary because it's yet another transition. And for a while, people were saying, it's going to kill jobs. If you remember, this is the same thing that's happened over the past 50 years at every evolution of technology, right? So the digital technology continues. That hasn't happened. We haven't seen a wholesale loss of jobs right now. What you're seeing is massive investment and the hope from, you know, and that's helping the AI industry, the firms that are doing it, but everybody else is investing like crazy. And the hope is that they can drive some productivity, not eliminate jobs, but drive productivity. And remember, Tom, this is what we saw in the 90s through the last digital evolution.
6: Right.
10: We saw about 100 basis points a year on the GDP.
6: Okay, but the urchins coming out of Notre Dame or out of Kellogg School in Northwestern, where you darkened the door years ago, can you tell them they're going to get a job with AI or that AI can improve their prospects?
10: Yeah, I can. And the reason is because we've seen it. You've seen it. And, you know, we've been tracking it for a very long time. It's a scary thing that comes in. But AI is actually creating jobs, net jobs, and it's changing the way work flows. And so the quality of their work will improve. They're not going to be doing as much grunt work. They're going to be doing higher order work as AI does, the grunt work, and there's more automation. So, you know, it's an exciting frontier that I don't think should be feared.
6: What's the other key insight you see within your new study?
10: Yeah, so I mentioned the low hire, low fire. We're seeing projections of wage increases next year in the 3-4% range. That's where people are gearing, which is right where inflation is, right? So, you know, they're hanging in there,
6: right,
10: in their projections with that. They also tell us that there are the top risks change. So, you know, a quarter ago, it was all Iran, Iran, Iran. Now we're seeing it's back to cyber and of course, AI and the risks of managing around that.
6: So I see Office Depot And I look at the other companies around AutoZone and such. If we have a new higher rate regime, how does that change? I mean, if we stay here, it's some kind of higher rate regime. That's way different than where we were 6-7 years ago, isn't it?
10: It is, but it's still, you know, about where it was before that. So, you know, what we were in is a temporary situation, you know, with 2.5% mortgages because of zero discount rate. Okay, that's just not reality. That's not where it needs to be. I think Kevin Warsh is a brilliant guy. He is very close to the business community. He calls CEOs personally to try to keep his finger on the pulse of Main Street and what's going on in the economy. The Conference Board is projecting no increase or decrease, no rate change for the balance of the year.
6: And interesting.
10: Then eventually, we'll see a couple of rate changes in 27.
6: I love asking you this because you're such an operational guy across your heritage, across your resume. What's the biggest myth about CEOs that Hollywood holds and that the public holds?
10: It is interesting, you know, you watch these movies and these CEOs are always the evil people, you know, they're ordering, you know, crimes to be done and everything. You know, look, I've known hundreds and hundreds of CEOs. These are good, decent people who get up every morning worried about their consumers, their investors, their employees, trying to take care of their business and trying to make sure that they create jobs, protect jobs, you know, grow the economy, do the right thing for the country. These are true patriots, and we should honor them.
6: I can see Steve Odlund's central casting, the bad guy CEO. He is the bad guy at the Conference Board. Stephen Odlund, can't say enough about his impact on what we've done here for years and his support of conversation across economics, finance, investment, and international relations. Right to it from the Interactive Broker Studios, the Bloomberg Business Flash. Matt Piper.
11: Tom, thank you. Futures are pointing to smaller gains than what they were after the S&P closed at a record high on Friday following soft U.S. jobs numbers. Let's go to the numbers. Dow futures right now are down by 87 points. S&P futures are down 4. What was up now goes down. The Nasdaq futures are down as well, 31 points. Gold is selling at $43.88. Oil, Brent is at $85 a barrel now. WTI at $79, with Iran and Oman still short of a deal, while Houthi militants claimed an attack on a Saudi refinery near the Red Sea. The Bloomberg Dollar Spot Index right now is at 1203. Stocks we're watching, Berkshire Hathaway. The company said its quarterly profit more than doubled. In pre-market trading, Berkshire Hathaway's stock is up. We're also looking at Sunrise Energy. Shares in the Australian rare earth miner jumped as much as 29% after President Trump awarded the company a $400 million loan. Earnings expected after the bell. JBS Foods, Hims and Hers Health, Trump Media, which runs the president's Truth Social accounts and other social media platforms. Looking ahead, the big event this week, Wednesday's inflation report for July. Economists expect it will show consumer prices up 3.4% from a year earlier. And for the golf fans out there, the PGA has ended any faint hope that the struggling LIV Golf competition could ever strike a deal with its rival. PGA Tour CEO Brian Rolapp tells Bloomberg there's no merger and no conversations. LIV Golf has faced potential bankruptcy after Saudi Arabia withdrew its backing earlier this year. That's a Bloomberg Business Flash. Paul and Tom.
6: Thanks so much, Matt. Perfect segue here. Joining us now, really appreciate it, Matt Piper. Joining us right now, Damian Sassauer, surveillance golf correspondent. What a joy to talk to Brian Rolapp on Friday with Bloomberg Money. And we talked about how long it takes to get around 18 holes of golf today.
12: Okay.
6: And he said, like, the pros are totally different than, you know, the Damian Sassauer world.
12: Well, people who play with me have their opinion on this, by the way.
6: I'm going to ask you your opinion on this. Are you one of these idiots lining up a 5-foot putt for 20 minutes?
12: No. Not the putting, but I have a lot of swing thoughts. There's a lot going on here when I step over the ball. You know what I'm saying? And but I had a great week. I had my best week. I mean, I shot an 85 on Saturday.
6: Hey, really?
12: Yeah.
6: Very impressive.
12: And from the
6: nine holes are 18.
12: Thanks.
13: Putt-putt golf.
12: Right, exactly. No, but I mean, you know,
13: game's coming together.
12: Yeah, it's finally, it usually does around this time of year.
6: Major shout out, Scarlett Fu, who set up our PGA interview. Fu. Paul Sweeney with Damian Sessauer.
13: All right, Damian, Chief EM Credit Strategist. Yes, what do you got for us today? What are we doing in your world of emerging markets?
12: Well, it's inflation week, and we kicked it off in China over the weekend. I mean, we saw some very, very soft CPI prints out of China, very soft. So it, you know, rekindles all that thought that the economy really lacks the catalyst to drive consumption-led inflation, right? So things are still pretty dire from a consumer perspective in China, and that just feeds the way to the CPI prints we're going to see here in the U.S. across all of Europe, India, Brazil, Colombia, Israel, all week long. So I'm going to be tracking a lot of that as well as our, you know, we have some central bank meetings. We've got, you know, high yielders like Australia and Norway. So yeah, there's quite a bit to keep track of this week.
6: Tell me about EM's thoughts on a yen that is reversing. I looked at like 5-6 fancy Damian Sessauer charts today, and it's irrefutable. It's walking away from Secretary Bessent.
12: Well, I think that's right. And I think, I think the market's going to pull on that thread a while longer. I still tend to be quite bearish on the yen, despite what we saw. And, you know, we'll see, you know, but here's what I think, you know, just talking about yen intervention and what that means. It means there are other low yielders out there. I'm thinking the Swiss franc. I'm thinking Taiwan dollar, Thai baht, Singapore dollar. I'm thinking DKK, CNY, all these low yielders have not seen any pressure. This is not 2024 over again. And that speaks to, you know, maybe the dearth of positioning there, or just the fact that, hey, you know, I mean, you know, nominal and real yield differentials are so wide that it doesn't really matter. You know, you're still going to go back to carry, still going to clip coupons, you're still going to try to look for a pickup in yield. And I think that's again, what we're seeing here today.
13: All right, dumb question of the day. I'll get it out of the way early. Why is China considered an emerging market?
12: Right. No, it shouldn't be. It's a standalone market. I mean, it's the second largest economy in the world. I mean, and it is its own universe from a trading and an investment perspective. I mean, there's nothing else quite like it. I mean, so look, I mean, but it does get grouped into emerging markets. Yes. From a benchmark fixed income index perspective and from a benchmark equity index perspective. And so, you know, if you're an investor and you're sort of, even if you're beta agnostic, you know, index agnostic, call it what you will, you still have to pay attention to what, right, you know, what people kind of benchmark themselves in.
6: Paul's theme today has been rates are here and they're sort of like a new level of higher.
12: Mm.
6: How do you respond to that, Damian? It's a new regime almost higher rates.
12: I mean, I think that is the challenge, right? When I say the markets like to pull on that thread of yen intervention and make the yen go weaker, they're really pulling on the thread of, you know, just how, you know, just how

0: is real and sustainable and has multi-quarter duration to it, you know. And so for me, what's most interesting, and just call it to everyone's attention, is European equities right now. They have actually very constructive a lot. I mean, I'm very surprised at the price action for, you know, European equities. It speaks to the breadth of the stock market, and it speaks to the resilience of the euro in the face of a U.S. dollar where, you're, to your point, you know, it seems to be coming under pressure here again. And so, yeah, that's necessarily it may be a bad thing, but it's certainly a good thing for emerging market practitioners such as myself.
1: How about the two of our largest trading partners, Canada and Mexico? What's the deal there as it relates to tariffs? I can't keep track. It's your job to keep track. What are we doing there?
0: So it's interesting. You know, Mexico's a very interesting case here because, you know, 6.5% front-end yields, you know, the central bank, Banxico, just held last 6.5% policy rate, 6.5. Wow. And it's just across the border, you know, Paul. I mean, you can clip overnight rates. You would think it is six handle there. And the reality is, you know, that's down pretty significantly from double digits only a year ago, right? So, you know, despite what we're seeing, you know, across the world, there's still plenty of carry left to be extracted. And I'm very constructive on Mexico, if only because positioning is so much lighter than it was when we saw the carry unwind of 2024.
2: Damien, thank you so much. If you got an 85 popping in golf,
0: I mean, really?
2: I was going to say, like, you, what are you, right out to the course Monday?
0: I need to take some time off. The girls take come home. Time. I trade a son who goes back to uni for a senior year for two girls coming back.
2: He's
0: from sleepaway
2: camp. He's a senior already?
0: Bang, bang. You know, that's how we do it in the Sassauer household. So, it's going to be a fun week. Looking forward to it.
2: Afterthought just flew in last night. She ordered seamless from the Uber. She ordered, you know, like, food.
1: Sure.
2: From the car before she got home.
0: Laney from Harrison just writing in, oh, my God, good luck, Damien. I mean, Laney, thank you for that.
2: Okay, Damien Sessor, thank you so much. Microsoft with Monday morning headlines. Yep. I'm just going to tell you what they mean because I need Mandeep Singh to help me here. Microsoft in talks with Taiwan Semiconductor to make chips. They're going to unveil a new Maya, M-A-I-A 300 chip.
1: Oh, that sounds big.
2: This fall. Raise next-gen AI chip next year. They're going to, quote, significantly raise AI chip production. And I must admit, it moves the stock up like $4.99, $5.02. This is from the information.
1: Yep. I tell you, remember, Tom, in this stock, just a couple of weeks ago, it was down 25% year-to-date. Now we're plus 3, so it's clawing its way back big time.
2: We'll have to see on that. Futures at negative 3, Dow futures at negative 112, the VIX 15.41 this morning. Okay, you know, thank you for that, Si. Si's helping me out this morning.
1: Yeah, he's taking care of us today.
2: He's like, you know, he's like on top of it as best he can.
1: I'm looking at oil, Tom, because that's kind of been the near-term kind of benchmark for volatility as it relates to geopolitics. And here we are again, WTI, which is what I like to quote our friends down in the Texas patch, up $1.20 here today, just under $80 per barrel. It seems to be kind of where it's been hanging out the last couple of weeks.
2: I don't know. I honestly am not qualified to say what we're waiting for. I defer to Dan Williams in Tel Aviv.
1: Well, I'll tell you what.
2: But we're waiting for something.
1: We're waiting for something. I'm reading, as we speak, Ian Bremmer's note, which just hit my inbox. And he's saying that the choices are not great for the president here.
2: Yeah.
1: I mean, and that's what Ian Bremmer's saying here. So it's almost like just cut a deal, and you're going to have to deal with a strait that's not what it was before. So I don't know.
2: With our news in New York City is Jen Tucker.
3: And just to recap, Iran published a list of demands for Washington as conditions for fully reopening the Strait of Hormuz. It wants, among other things, the U.S. to lift its naval blockade, withdraw forces, remove sanctions, release frozen assets, and pay compensation. Meantime, President Trump says the U.S. was only semi-negotiating with Tehran on the Strait of Hormuz, and that the U.S. was low-keying it, as Iran faces huge inflation and no money. Well, more Republican senators calling for the embattled Representative Max Miller to step down over allegations he physically abused his former wife and two-year-old daughter. That includes his former father-in-law, Bernie Moreno. Here's Jim Banks, Indiana Republican senator, speaking on NBC's Meet the Press.
4: It's heartbreaking to see all of this play out publicly. The allegations against him are terrible, and if he's endangering a seat in Congress as we're trying to keep the majority in the House, and he should drop out if he's endangering that seat. He should drop out because of the allegations against him.
3: Senator Jim Banks on NBC's Meet the Press. Democrats set to raise big money for the upcoming midterms during the August recess.

0: even while bashing big money corporate cash. More from Washington Bloomberg's Amy Morris.
1: This election cycle is bringing on mounting political pressure for corporations. More candidates bashing corporate PACs on the campaign trail, especially on the Democratic side, where it is a signature cause in high-profile primaries. And that will likely continue into November, setting up debates over tax, health care, and money in politics debates. The political ad tracking firm Ad Impact finds mentions of corporate PACs have nearly doubled in broadcast campaign ads this cycle. In Washington, Amy Morris, Bloomberg Radio.
0: And billionaire Frank McCourty is betting $300 million that horse jumping can become the next big global sport. The former Dodgers owner backing a new professional show jumping league launching next year. The premier jumping league plans to establish 16 teams. McCourty's going to personally guarantee $300 million in prize money over the first three seasons.
2: Out in Pebble Beach. It's pretty cool. I would never do it. I mean, get on those massive horses and jump.
0: But it's just like, you know, these, you know, girls small frames jumping these gigantic horses over these imposing-looking fences.
3: Yes. Good luck with that. Futures negative 5. The VIX 15.42. Across America from New York City, it's Bloomberg Surveillance.
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3: Good morning, everyone. 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One of the great feeds out there during the weekend as he publishes 7 days a week is Eric Belchunas driving all of our ETF coverage, just a huge global impact on ETFs. But the best part of your feed is when you go jogging, running in Philadelphia, yeah. and you send photos, which are great.
8: Yeah.
3: It's a Philadelphia most of us don't know.
8: I'm going to make a coffee table book called Morning Jog Views, and I'm going to take, so this Twitter, when I tweet them out, I'm going to search for it at some point and see all the ones I put out and then write a little bit about each one. Some are really random, like right. dirty Philly stuff, yep. and then some are truly historical monuments. Right. And I want to just make a coffee table because I hate the treadmill. I like to get out wherever I am and just see things.
3: Yeah.
8: And so I think jogging outside is a great way. And if you have a phone, you catch stuff that if you go out to try to take a picture, it's hard to find something. But if you're jogging all the time, you just see stuff in the wild that's very photographic.
3: Yeah, I'm going to make a coffee table book, two of my early morning work. Yeah. At the coffee table.
2: Well, the great thing about Philly is there's so many neighborhoods in Philly.
8: It is.
2: And so, you know, hey, where are you calling from? And it's a different neighborhood every time. Eric, what are you working on these days here? I mean, the AI trade seems to be back. We had some good numbers out of Microsoft. You know, Amazon had some good numbers. I'm guessing there's an ETF angle here for us.
8: Yeah, we saw a lot of money pile into the semiconductor ETFs. And DRAM, which is the memory chip, before the rebound. So the sort of traders out there nailed this. They'll probably pull some money out to take profits, and around we'll go. And I think a lot of the flows, if we look in the past week, are very risk-on. Qs, VU. Now, there was an interesting trade from IEF to TLT. That's going down the treasury curve. TLT is, I always call it a siren song. You know, it's like luring sailors to shipwreck, like in the Odyssey. This thing has just devoured so much cash. When it works, it should work really well. TLT took in a ton of money as well. That's the 20-year Treasury ETF.
2: Oh, okay.
8: So it's a long-duration bet, so it moves more.
2: Yes.
8: If you nail it, you get a lot of money, but it's just so hard to call, and it just takes in so much money and never works. Maybe this will be the time. And just generally, you know, a little bit of gold. But mostly just equities.
3: As an aside there, in Justin Bear's fabulous book on Fidelity, he talks about the TLT equivalent from another time and place ago. And among others, George Vanderheiden and particularly Jeff Vinnick, who went on to own a small hockey team in Tampa. But these guys would play the roulette wheel of the 20-year zero. I mean, that was part of stable and conservative portfolio management till it wasn't.
8: You know, this is a great point. One thing we have seen that is really interesting, and someone in the makeup room just asked about this, is when you look at bonds, the ag has not – the real return is negative over 10 years, and it seems to go down when stocks go down. So a lot of investors have been turned off from that. What they're buying is something like SGOV, which is T-bills, or just the money market mutual fund, which has taken in $700 billion. If money market mutual funds were ETFs, they would be the big story. That's how much money they take in. They're taking Vanguardian-level flows. Why? You get a dollar NAV guaranteed, and you get 3.8% yield. That's pretty good.
2: Yep.
8: We did a study, though. If that drops below 3, that money will leave, which is probably good for equities. That's why I think if rates come down a little, look for maybe another leg in the rally. But until then, there's going to be this attraction to just buy that. But that is, I think, bad for the ag long term.
2: Is that what we call, or some people refer to as cash on the sidelines?
8: Yes, but back in the day, it truly meant that when you got 0% interest. Now, it's like 4.5% isn't that bad, especially with no risk. So it's a little different. To me, cash on the sideline would be truly if it's below 3% and you're just buying it because you're afraid. So it's not quite cash on the sideline. That said, there's about $8 trillion in there. And if rates go down, people are going to be like, well, I'm not getting enough in here. I'm going to go try to find something else. But for now, I don't see a lot of that money leaving.
3: Eric Belchunas with a senior ETF analyst. He'll continue with us. He's with Bloomberg Intelligence, and we'll dive forward into the world of ETFs as well. On a Monday, a lot of M&A. It's not big. It's not like ginormous M&A material, but a number of activities going on on an August Monday. The major one to me is oil won't give it up. We're up $1.71. Brent crude, that's a 2% move, 85.20. And, you know, I'll be honest, frankly, across the Bloomberg and worldwide, people waiting to hear from America and from President Trump about the different parts of the weekend discussion here. A dollar a little bit stronger. I'm going to get a 159 on yen. That's a big deal. Not quite there yet as well. With our market opening, the first print, here's Matt Piper.
13: Hey guys, from the Bloomberg Interactive Brokers Studio, I'm Matt Piper alongside Tom Keen and Paul Sweeney with your opening bell report. Right now, the Dow is down 55 points. Let me put my glasses on here. The S&P is down by 5 points. The NASDAQ is down 18 points. Stocks did hover around record highs as traders looked to the next big data print from the U.S. and the lack of a deal to reopen the Strait of Hormuz. It's keeping oil above $84 a barrel. It's been wavering between $84 and $85 this morning. The focus now turns to consumer price data due this week for clues on policymakers' next moves, as well as the outlook for a lasting deal between the U.S. and Iran on the Strait. Again, at the open, the Dow is down 46 points. The S&P is down 4. The NASDAQ is down 10. Sunrise Energy, as for stocks we're looking at, right now its shares are up about 9.5%. This comes after the rare earth miner secured a $400 million investment in long-term debt financing from the U.S. to support development. China controls nearly 70% of rare earth mining and 90% of processing, underscoring the strategic stakes of the U.S. investment. That is your Bloomberg Opening Bell Report. Paul and Tom.
3: Matt Piper, thank you so much. Greatly appreciate it. Two stories. I want to make note, the Columbia earthquake. This is to the northwest. They call it 10 o'clock on the clock of the nation of Columbia, south of Panama. I just saw a number of a 7.4 earthquake.
2: Yeah.
3: This is not a small matter right now. I'd also note Microsoft, as we looked at the Azure chip, the new generation, was printing like a 502, up $3, now up 504, make it 505 on Microsoft. So it's up fractionally $5. We're there, Belchunas here, senior ETF analyst. Are people still issuing, like, are we in August where we're having meetings from the Hamptons saying we got to have an IPO September 10th? Is that like the vigor right now?
8: Yeah, I mean, well, you're talking about ETF IPOs?
3: ETF IPOs.
8: Yeah,
3: or,
8: I mean,
3: or issuances, whatever they call
8: it. Yeah, so this year, there's been 5 ETFs to launch every day.
2: Wow.
8: Isn't that crazy? I know. I cover this space. I've never seen it like this. It used to be one a day, and I thought that was a lot. I used to, you know, trot that around and be like, can you believe one a day?
2: Mm-hmm.
8: Now it's 5 a day. But it does match the billions per day. I've always found the launch per day matches the billions per day. We're seeing 5, 6 billion come into ETFs. So the launches are kind of matching the interest from a monetary level. But yeah, people are out there trying to find the next big idea. We had a big one from Roundhill who had the DRAM ETF. They have a follow-up on their hands that could be a hit. It's called the Roundhill Photonics and Optics. Dude, I know. You remind me of Athanasius on my team. Somebody filed for a speed of light ETF, and he was like, give me a break. Anyway, this thing traded $76 million the first day and $103 the second day. That's as much as DRAM traded.
2: Really?
8: And DRAM is at the 6th flow-getting ETF on the year of all of them. $25 billion is taken in. That's the memory chip trade. So according to the early numbers, there's another DRAM in the making here with Photonics, up 5% price action as well.
2: How about small caps?
8: Yeah, I love this. We wrote today about small cap value. So if you want something completely the opposite, mm-hmm. AVUV is fascinating. It's the Avantis U.S. small cap value. It's kind of done the impossible. It's taken in $20 billion. It's up 85% in 5 years. It's the most flow-getting small cap ETF overall, and it's active. It's a guy from DFA who left, Eduardo Repetto, who set up this company, Factor Investing, and it just leans on the factors. It's heavy value and heavy profitability, so it gets like quality small caps. And it's just like a classic active, did great, and got rewarded for it. But to do that in the small cap space in the era of the Mag 7 and passive, minor miracle, honestly.
3: Right.
8: And so we wrote about it today and gave it some props.
3: Are we going to, I mean, seriously, with sports, are we going to get a Philadelphia Phillies ETF?
8: I'd rather Sixers. Come on. I mean, that's the big story. I
3: know. Okay, I'll
8: go with you. We may have the most talented starting.
3: It's the sports ETFs. There's, you know, they got everything else going.
8: Well, they had one called Fans, F-A-N-Z, which was just sports companies. And There's another one called Goal, which is like Gabelli has this sports companies. And they've tried that a few times, but never a single ETF. I'm holding out for the sports betting prediction market ETF, where the guy just bets on sports for you. That's just, like total degenerate. Yeah,
3: we're just in awe you're in the office on a Monday. So I guess it's see you till next Monday. Eric Belchunas in the studio driving our ETF coverage. The Dow, negative 67 points. It's Bloomberg Surveillance.
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5: 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Slight chance of showers today. Highs in the low 80s. Have a wonderful morning.
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28: From the Bloomberg Interactive Brokers Studio, I'm Matt Piper. A renewed advance in oil prices is leaving stocks wavering with anxiety on Wall Street building just days ahead of some key inflation reports. To the big board we go. The Dow right now is down 87 points. The S&P is down by 7 points. The NASDAQ is down about 72. The Bloomberg Dollar Spot Index sits at 1203. The two-year yield is up 2 basis points. So is the 10-year. President Trump says the U.S. is only semi-negotiating with Tehran of the Strait of Hormuz and says the U.S. is low-keying it as Iran faces huge inflation and no money. That has oil climbing looking like this. Brent is hovering at $85 a barrel. WTI is just slightly below $80. The focus now turns to U.S. consumer price data due this week for clues on policymakers' next moves as well as what happens for a possible deal on the Strait of Hormuz. As for stocks we're watching, Berkshire Hathaway, which had its quarterly profit more than doubled. Berkshire spent about $4.5 billion to buy back its own shares in the second quarter and purchased about $20 billion of equities in the period. It is a sign that CEO Greg Abel is pulling more of the firm's cash pile to work. Shares of Berkshire are up about 1% right now. Also watching Rocket Lab, the rocket launch developer is set to report earnings after market close. The Rocket Lab shares right now are up 1%. Well, lots of people shop on Shein for a good deal. I don't know about you, Tom, but some people do. Bloomberg Intelligence estimates Shein's valuation at as much as $25 billion, about 15 times projected 2027 earnings. This as the retailer prepares for one of the year's biggest initial public offerings. That could come this month.
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3: Matt Piper, thank you so much. Greatly, greatly appreciate it. 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
2: You do?
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3: And I get an hate mail that says, Tom, Big Dog, Isabel Lee, joining us now by a popular demand. Thank you. Bloomberg.com/Ask Radio. Isabel Lee, because I have not been talking about this huge Canadian story, which is $110 million theft. Is that right?
29: Yes. There was a crypto hack, and it was really what a lot of people talked about last week, because maybe we could start with a hot wallet and a cold wallet.
2: Oh boy.
29: A cold wallet is... It's more secure because it's not in the blockchain, which is why it's cold. And a hot wallet, you can just think of it as more secure. So this theft was in a cold wallet, which caused a lot of people to panic. Because seemingly this is a more safe one. It's not tied to the blockchain. You literally have the keys to it. Some have the hardware. So yes, $110 million was drained from around 5,000 wallets. And I'm going to connect this to ETS, which in your head will be like, how in the world? But there's a connection.
3: Exactly.
2: Always.
29: So hacks are nothing new. It's striking that it happened in a cold wallet. But then we have proponents like Eric Balchunas, who I know you guys talk to a lot, saying that, you know what? Maybe that's why ETFs are the better use case for your Bitcoin.
3: Okay. Paul wants to jump in here quickly. Where did the money go?
2: Good question.
29: That, I think, we're still figuring out. No one still knows.
3: It's like a theft.
29: Yes. I think if we know, we'd be, you know, having an award.
3: I mean, in Butch Cassidy in Bolivia, exactly. They stole from a bank and we knew where the money went.
2: Exactly.
3: It was easier.
8: So what does this say about the security or lack thereof of the crypto space? Are critics coming in saying, hey, nothing's safe out there?
29: There could be that. I mean, to be sure, this is just one of the companies. It's a small company, a Toronto-based. But then it raises an important question to your point that even if the tools considered to be the gold standards for what you call self-custody can prove vulnerable, what is safe? And that's why maybe ETFs are safe because they have huge custodians, huge Wall Street managers. I mean, if something happens, you know that maybe they will give you back your money. But at the same time, even ETFs aren't safe because we had a Bitcoin ETF last week just closed down. Remember the 2024 when more than a dozen launched? One of them finally threw in the towel and closed.
2: Okay. The chart you have in here, I'm assuming it's courtesy of Mr. Balchunas. Active ETFs have hit the $2 trillion asset milestone this year. I mean, the numbers, that's Balchunas' research hasn't changed in the 14 years I've known him. Every note is, we took in a gajillion of $1, ETFs took in a gajillion of $1 this week or this month or this year. It's just amazing.
29: It's amazing, and this is a big deal because passive index ETFs, I mean, they still dominate the market. But this trend shows that, you know, investors are going more and more into active ETFs, and especially at a time when the market is so confused. It's so fragmented. People are confused what the narrative is, so they're leaning more into those stock pickers who use ETF as a vehicle. So there's this, and it's really just symbolic because you would think before when you think of ETFs, it's the vanguards, the passive. You forget it. You set it for retirement. But now active is becoming so huge.
3: Let's talk about like Monday morning for our equity team. It's amazing, folks. They're all lined up in rows with, you know, the advantage of a lot of Bloomberg terminals in market math. Do you do like a story meeting at 8 o'clock to figure out the week?
29: There is a story meeting, and there is a chat that never ends, that if you just step out to get tea, when you come back, it's 50 messages.
3: You have an IB chat that just goes on and on and on.
29: On and on. It never ends. I wish sometimes it would.
3: So what are you working on without giving away the family jewels? What are you working on as you stagger into the weekend?
29: For us, I mean, the S&P posted the biggest weekly jump since April, so that was really incredible.
3: And Microsoft up today on this chip news.
29: And I mean, tech is leading, and then I think 90% of the S&P earnings have reported, and it's honestly a good earnings. I mean, the K-shaped economy is closing, so there is that.
3: The K-shape's what?
29: It's narrowing, because consumer spending is holding up. That's what some are saying.
3: Well, we'll know this week, lots of economic data.
29: Yeah, we'll know this week.
3: Isabel Lee, thank you so much. Do you notice she comes over here and there's 47 chat messages?
2: Oh, I know.
29: It's 48.
3: I'll send you one just to aggravate you. Isabel Lee, thank you so much. Really important story. I learned a lot there on this serious theft of a Bitcoin in Canada as well. Down negative 100 with our news in New York City. Here's John Tucker.
0: All right, let's start with this. Tracking a severe earthquake that struck Colombia this morning, causing severe damage to buildings across the western part of the country. It was centered in the Choco province. The U.S. Geological Survey says it measured at a magnitude of 7.4. That's pretty strong. Footage published by local media showed damage to residential and office buildings in other nearby cities. The earthquake also shook buildings in Bogota. President Trump signaling he's prepared to let economic pressure on Iran build rather than launch fresh military strikes to force a reopening of the Strait of Hormuz. Iran did reiterate that the conditions still are not in place to allow free passage through the key waterway. Israeli Prime Minister Netanyahu has rejected a U.S.-backed proposal to disarm Hamas in exchange for Israel withdrawing troops from Gaza. In a cabinet meeting over the weekend, he said Israel Defense Forces won't pull out until Hamas is, quote, genuinely disarmed. A Bloomberg's Dan Williams has more from Tel Aviv. Bloomberg's Dan Williams reports Netanyahu was responding to a roadmap published by the U.S.-backed Board of Peace last month, which President Trump called a major milestone. And artificial intelligence boot camps, a booming business. The number of employers who expect entry-level workers to be AI competent has nearly tripled since last fall. Now colleges and companies rushing to train workers. Revelio Labs says short-term AI training programs now make up nearly a third of the professional certificate market. And colleges are scrambling to meet the moment. A lot are offering training in AI tools for business strategy, deep dives into machine learning, and crash courses in large language models. Remember when all the rage was to teach your kids how to speak Chinese?
2: Yes.
0: Well, now it's AI. So, okay. Anyway, global news.
3: Plug.
0: 24 hours a day, whenever you want it, with Bloomberg News Now. I'm John Tucker. This is Bloomberg.
3: John Tucker, thanks so much. Down negative 120, but the market's move here is really quite striking. Oil up $2.28. I'm going to get an 86 there. And Brent crude, 85.83. And Brent crude, yield pops. We have much higher yields. A solid 3 basis points in the 30-year bond, 5.23%. A 4.69, 4.69 in the 10-year. Sweeney yield, I mean, Paul, you got to step in here.
2: I do. I mean, we're up 3 basis points, 4.23 on a 2-year. I mean, boy, that's a living right there.
3: I'm going to get a print of 159 in the yen. Don't ask me what it means other than it's a weaker yen going in the opposite direction of what the Secretary of Treasury wants. 158.99 right now on yen. Remind us, 162.63 came down nicely on intervention. And there it is again, turning around as it seems every post-intervention path does. Space Dog.
2: Oh, no.
3: At 104, I said, no, I don't think so.
2: You're going to get it lower.
3: I'm just finding value in triple leverage all cash. 134.
2: Yeah.
3: It's basically up $20.
2: Yeah, we're getting right back to that IPO price. How about that?
3: Wow. Bloomberg Surveillance.
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3: Good morning, everyone. David Miller with us right now. We're going to jump to a too short of it. Funds with an R squared of 0.326 on your insider trading fund. I love it. Wow, is that brave? And your three-year track record is jaw-dropping. What do you learn from insider trading that gives you that three-year performance?
20: Yeah, the interesting thing, I think, is there's a lot of things I can't know as an outside investor that the top executives of the firm running the business on a day-to-day basis do know. So, you know, if you have some collective information that you see the CEO, the CFO, the chairman, they're all buying their own stock, that's some pretty powerful data that's telling you that, you know, if these people already have their livelihoods tied up in these companies and they want to buy more, they've probably got some good info.
2: Looking at gold here. It's been, we got up to 5,000. It just feels like that was a lifetime ago. Then came back sharply down to 4,000. We're bouncing around 4,300 bucks here. How do you view gold these days?
20: So, you know, gold obviously had a very big run, and it got some retail support in a big way, along with significant central bank gold buying that really got it up to about 5,500 an ounce at its peak. But then it really trailed off after the pressure around the tariffs was really forcing a lot of the central banks to buy more. Some of them reversed course, like Turkey and or Russia, and sold off some gold. And I think that really depressed the market. But now that's cooled off, and you still have the persistent buying from Poland and China, and you have interest rates cooling off some. So I think we could be in for a bounce in gold now.
3: I look at again, the three-year performance is like, are you kidding me? And the one name of the 14 names, I mean, I don't know what Kinsale Capital Group is. I don't know what Transmedics is. I think I know what Spotify is. Mm-hmm. What do you learn from the owners of Spotify?
20: Well, when you look at Spotify's business, it's one of these businesses where they have some pretty huge fixed costs. But once their subscribership base gets big enough, pretty much all that incremental revenue starts flowing down to the bottom line. And it becomes a really amazing business, kind of like an Amazon. So that's kind of what we're excited about when it comes to a firm like Spotify. Or if you look at a Kinsale, most property and casualty insurance companies, they're about break even from an underwriting perspective. But Kinsale focuses on these really specialty niche underwritings that they actually have an 80% underwriting ratio roughly, which is really remarkable.
2: So as you step back here, what's the number one criteria for you guys putting money to work today?
20: Well, I'd say it's two. So the big obvious one is we want to see insider confidence in the company, but yeah, we also want to see that they've got a phenomenal business. If they have both, we're in.
2: That sounds easy, though. So what's something recent you just put in your portfolio?
20: So I love Wix. When you look at Wix, they're essentially a SaaS company that's being valued almost as if they're going bankrupt, but they're growing 15% annualized. They have about $500 million in roughly free cash flow going forward. And the company's got like a $2 billion valuation, which frankly makes no sense to see a company growing like that cheap.
3: I get 57 seconds. So what do you do with Berkshire Hathaway? You got new management. Over the weekend, they showed they're going to deploy cash, supposedly. Is there an insider visibility to something like Mr. Buffett's conglomerate?
20: I think they're not buying more stock, but they're certainly not selling off their stock. They own a lot of great companies, like an Apple, like a Bank of America. They own Google. So it's a lot of great businesses. I think of it as a better version of an index.
3: David, thank you so much. I'm too short of this. You got to come back again. I just love this. David Miller, I can't say enough, folks. Like, it's a number that doesn't mean anything. But an R-squared of, say, 0.32, most R-squareds are 0.91, 0.92, maybe 0.88 is, OMG, I'm off the S&P 500. These guys are twisted.
2: Yeah.
3: I mean, there's no other way to put it. It's really different. Catalyst Funds, David Miller with us today. Thank you for that. I got a little green on the screen just up there for a second, but the markets are on the move. No question about it. I got a 523 30-year bond up almost $3 on oil, 86.27. On a Monday like this, you play the deaf.

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2: SRN News, Thomas Thomason in Washington. Iran is stubbornly holding on to its claim of sovereignty over the Strait of Hormuz. Tehran signals progress in talks with Oman over the status of the strait, which the U.S. says is an international waterway of importance to global commerce, including shipments of oil. Israeli Prime Minister Netanyahu has rejected President Trump's announced deal for Gaza, insisting that Israeli forces will not withdraw until Hamas disarms. There is word of a powerful earthquake that officials say has shaken parts of western Colombia and neighboring Ecuador, prompting evacuations. The U.S. Geological Survey reports it was a 7.4 magnitude earthquake. On Wall Street, stocks in the red this morning. The Dow is down about 87 points. The Nasdaq off 66 points. This is SRN News.
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6: 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From the JTR Roofing Studio, slight chance of showers today, highs in the low 80s. 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
8: This is Albert Moeller for townhall.com. The Democratic Socialists of America want a revolution. They want to eliminate the police, empty jails, socialize medical care and housing, and eventually take their revolution through the entire society. As for the nation's constitutional system, nothing less than a new revolution will do. They're demanding the abolition of the Electoral College. They want to eliminate the presidency. They want to eliminate the Senate. On their website, they also have an article promising to rip up the old rulebook. That old rulebook is called the Constitution of the United States of America. Brace yourselves for a political transformation that has the potential to reshape the entire American political landscape. Throw away the U.S. Constitution, destroy the free market, eliminate private ownership of corporations and real estate, and build a brave new world. Comrades, you have been warned. I'm Albert Moeller.
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1: And welcome to the Monday. It is the Monday, August 10th edition of the Best Stocks Now show with professional money manager Bill Gunderson, president of Gunderson Capital Management, a nationwide fee-based only money management firm. And, of course, Best Stocks Now show is also a nationwide show beginning in New York City today. So hello, New York City, San Francisco, Dallas, Atlanta, blah, blah, blah, and every place in between. We have not a solution yet in the Strait of Hormuz, and that's got the markets upset just a little. I would just say that that's probably, other than earnings, number one factor for the markets, I would say that the situation in the Middle East and the price of oil, which fluctuates daily. We're right at $80 per barrel right now, and that's got the markets down just a little bit. But, man, I'll tell you what, the earnings, I'm going to have an update for you on earnings season and how well it's going right now. We've got interest rates, 4.63, I think we're at. No, 4.68 right now, up a few basis points. Still too high. Interest rates need to come down. It's hurting a lot of industries, especially the real estate industry. Gold is cooling off after a little breakout last week. Bitcoin is going nowhere. I'm not a fan of Bitcoin, down again today. So welcome to today's Best Stocks Now show with professional money manager Bill Gunderson, president of Gunderson Capital Management. And I'm here with Barry Kite, our chartered financial analyst, our economy guru, and a certified financial planner on top of everything else. I'm just, the chief investment officer, Ed Gunder, and I guess the head market strategist. We don't really have another one, do we, Barry? I think I'm it. So here we go.
2: That's the way we like it.
1: Yeah, we're it. And here we go. We've got a lot to talk about. I want to give you an update on this earnings season, which has been phenomenal. Yes, a few stocks have heavily influenced the S&P 500 earnings, but that's cool. It's still part of the S&P 500, and it still has a lot to do with the target price going forward of the S&P 500. The market looks at that overall number, and that overall number is looking very, very good right now. We ended last week kind of on, kind of a weak note, I want to say. I got to go back and look at my notes. It's been a long time. It's been 3 days since Friday. I have to remember where I was at on Friday. Yeah, the market was fairly dull on Friday. There were some decent numbers for the index. But, you know, I always look underneath the market to see what's going on. That's where I really see. To just say the Dow's up 100 really means nothing until you go down underneath and look at the stocks underneath the market. And Barry, last week, I think a big factor in the market was Friday's jobs report, which shockingly showed a loss of jobs. Do you remember the last time we had a loss of jobs in the U.S. economy?
2: Yeah, it's been a while, and it's interesting when you kind of dove into the data that part of it has to do with the fact that you had some seasonality, kind of some odd data. So in reality, it's kind of one of these, in a lot of folks' opinion, one of these throwaway kind of job reports. If you look at the ADP, you know, it actually had positive corporate hiring. Yeah, so it's I think it's one of these kind of odd data points. I mean, we keep seeing the weekly jobless claims coming in under 200K.
1: Yeah.
2: So, one odd jobs report isn't too worrisome. We'll see what happens.
1: Trump's numbers go down.
2: Put a damper on the Fed's.
1: There you go.
2: I mean, odds of a rate hike. So
1: that was a classic bad news is good news situation on Friday, right, where everybody breathed a sigh of relief that the Fed won't be high. I don't think with Warsh in there, he's in any hurry to hike rates. But this definitely gives him a reason to not be moving rates higher. The biggest factor on moving the rates higher would be inflation, and that's why we watch oil prices so closely. And oil prices are one of the reasons why the market's a little bit soft here on this Monday, because there doesn't seem to be, the military solution doesn't seem to be working in the Strait of Hormuz. They still claim that it's theirs, and they've got a toll booth over there, you know, trying to collect the money as ships go through it. And if you don't collect the money, they fire a missile at you. That's kind of how that one works. Glad they don't do that at the airport here, you know, in Charleston. But, you know, that's how they work it. And we're trying to work out. And we heard from Bessent last Sunday, two Sundays ago, that they were very close to a deal in the Strait of Hormuz. But that doesn't seem to be happening. The talks have stalled. Trump signaled Sunday that he's willing to let mounting economic pressure. Well, that's what they always say, hit him in the pocketbook. Because without the money coming in, what's their number one source of income in Iran? It's oil. And without that, they can't afford those missiles to fire at those boats going through the Strait of Hormuz. They try to collect the tolls of people going through there, but it sounds like they're going to turn up the pressure, especially on the rogue countries that are buying Iran's oil. A lot of countries, China still buys Iran's oil. Russia even bought some oil from Iran. Imagine that. I mean, oil-rich Russia is having difficulties of its own because of the drones that continue to wander in from Ukraine, right?
2: Yeah, refining issues. Yeah, they're hitting refineries, you know, 1,000 miles away. I saw something where they were hitting targets in Siberia, I believe, and I mean, That's a long ways away from Ukraine.
1: Exactly. With those drones, much wider. You know, drones have definitely changed the face of warfare here. Since my father fought in World War II on a submarine down in the South Pacific, the war has really changed. Now, according to Trump, Iran has huge inflation. I don't doubt that. And they have no money. Well, that's not a good combination. Prices going up and no money to pay. That could cause turmoil amongst the people, but they don't seem to have much will to try to overthrow, or maybe there's just not one faction that's big enough, you know, to get together and try to overthrow the ruling party. I don't know who the ruling party is right now. So that seems to be the biggest factor on the market right now. The Strait of Hormuz, it's a critical route for global energy supplies. We're up around $80 a barrel. Of course, that's a lot better than the $115.

0: than the big three, earnings, earnings, earnings. And you can break it down. It's past earnings, current earnings, and future earnings. That's what stocks trade on. And you see when a stock has a very flat earnings growth, the Disneys of the world, the AT&Ts of the world, single-digit earnings growth, you're not going to get capital appreciation. You need that earnings growth to feed the earnings machine and to get your target prices and the price of your stock higher. If your earnings are dormant, if the growth is gone and you're stagnant, you're going to get punished in two ways. You're going to see your multiple compress, which you've seen in stocks like IBM and AT&T and Verizon. Maybe they should compress even further with the lack of earnings. And when you're multiplying those earnings by a multiple and the earnings aren't growing, the target price and the price of your stock is going to remain stagnant. I call them soggy stocks. They're everywhere. Stodgy old growth giants of yesteryear. Instead, I try to talk about the vibrant, flourishing, growing companies in today's economy. More on that when we come back. This is the Best Stocks Now show.
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0: And welcome back here to the second quarter of today's Best Stocks Now show. The backdrop of the market is rising earnings for the S&P 500 since 2009, other than the COVID year. When you have a bull market in earnings growth, you're going to get a bull market in the stock market. There's no better explanation for why the S&P 500 has gone from 660 back in March of 2009, coming out of the financial crisis, and the 53% sell-off that the S&P went through because of the financial crisis. We bottomed out in the market in March of 2009. Earnings bottomed out. The market bottomed out. Earnings have been growing ever since. This is the longest streak of earnings growth that I've ever witnessed since I've been in the business. Now, I've been in the business for 27 years. Now, this is a 17-year win streak for earnings in the market, other than the COVID year, which in accounting parlance, you would say, well, that was a one-off. That was an extraordinary event that's not likely to happen again, we hope. But earnings have been growing. Right, yeah. And we're going to hit a record of $405 next year in earnings. That's the projections right now. And that's what the market is trading on. What were we making?
1: I remember a few years ago, Bill, we were at 319 or something like that.
0: Well, they've gone up. The earnings estimates have gone up significantly, and when earning estimates go up, the market goes up. And that's why you're seeing new highs in the Dow last week, new all-time highs in the S&P 500. While Michael Burry can throw darts and fiery whatever he wants at the market, flamethrowers at it, it's pretty hard to go against the earnings of the market, which continue to rise. We were at $50 a share in 2009. Now we're at 405 is the estimate for next year. That's why you've seen the S&P go from 660 to 7,500. And like I say, the Dow now is hitting a new all-time high. Also, the NASDAQ not quite hitting a new all-time high, but almost, okay? Now we've just completed, not quite, we're 88% of the way. Remember, every 90 days, the market, the companies in the market report their earnings estimates four times a year. We call it earnings season. It's like a fire hose of gushing earnings coming out of all of these publicly traded companies. I have about 4,500 publicly traded companies in the Best Stocks Now app that I invented.
1: Yeah, and it's like the NCAA March Madness. It's like a March Madness.
0: Yeah, but every 90 days.
1: 16 games a day. Right, exactly. It's four times a year.
0: Yeah, but then, you know, like you get into the fourth or fifth week of earnings season, like the last 2 weeks, and it's a gusher. So now, here we are. Here's where we stand. 88% of the S&P 500 companies have now reported actual results. This number always boggles my mind. 86% have sandbagged the analyst over the last 90 days and beat their earnings estimates. 86%. Only 14% of the companies have underperformed where the analysts were at. So I don't know if they're paying the analyst off, if the analyst just can't get wise to their game or what it is. But and this is about average, 86%. Another 76% have beat their revenue or sales estimates. So once again, very strong quarter. But wait, it's the numbers that really tell the story. For Q2 2026, which is almost in the books now, don't forget Q2 ended June 30th. It goes from April 1st to June 30th. Those are the numbers that are now being reported, and we're 88% done. The earnings this quarter versus the same comparable quarter last year are going to be up 50.4%. You got to go back to the quarters coming out of COVID where you had almost a zero comparison with restaurants closed, markets closed, blah, blah, blah, people not going
1: coming
0: to work.
1: Coming off a low base.
0: Yeah.
1: A low base.
0: I mean, so this is the best quarter I've ever seen. As far as, we didn't have a horrible quarter four quarters ago. We had a good quarter. And we're up another 50.4% from that quarter. It's just really phenomenal. And again, when we started at 3 weeks ago, the estimate was for 23.6% growth. Now we're at 50.4. And it has been a handful of stocks. I will admit that. Google was a big influence, or Alphabet, I guess I should say, was a big influence on the S&P 500 earnings. Microsoft was a big influence. Amazon was a big influence. But that's okay. Those are stocks of today. And they're blowing away their earnings estimates, okay? If 50.4% is the actual growth rate for the quarter, we only have 12% left of the companies in the S&P 500 left to report, it will mark the highest earnings growth rate reported by the index since Q2 2021. Now, go back to Q2 2021. Where were we at in Q2 2020? We were locked inside of our homes, not being able to go outside without a mask. We couldn't have Amazon delivery. We couldn't have DoorDash delivery. We relied on, Minute Rice or whatever we had in our cupboard at the time. We couldn't get yeast. I had to rely on my sourdough. Luckily, I saved sourdough starter around. It could make bread. But this
1: toilet
0: will
1: paper
0: be the
1: was toilet paper was scarce.
0: Scarce, yeah. So you didn't want to go be in the public with people. It will mark the highest earnings growth rate reported by the index since Q2 2021, which was 91.6. But that was coming out of a zero base. The revenue growth is expected to be 15%. Well, wait, I'm not done yet. The profit margin for the S&P 500 is expected to be 16.9%. Now, not at McDonald's. No, not at Target. No, not at, AT&T. No, they have single digit, if they're lucky, profit margins. But the average profit margin for the S&P 500 during this quarter is 16.9%. It will mark the highest net profit margin reported by the index since FactSet Research began tracking this metric in 2009. And I bet if you're listening to this, you're going, how come all the bears out there on the financial channels, why don't they mention this? Why don't they mention this backdrop of these earnings that are pouring in? And it's not like it's just this quarter. I've witnessed about 10 quarters in a row that have just been knock it out of the park type earnings. I suppose you can credit a lot of it to the AI boom that is taking place. And, we've talked about this many times. There's all this money being thrown at OpenAI, at Anthropic, at SpaceX. They're turning around and going to their vendors. I call them the terrific 25 that are on the receiving end of these funds that are being thrown at these companies. And that's what's driving the profit margins. That's what's driving the earnings growth. And those are where you're going to find the vibrant, thriving stocks in today's market. You're not going to find them at Procter & Gamble and Johnson and AT&T. No, sorry. This is 2026. There's a bunch of new kids in town. We'll be right back.
2: With SRN News, I'm Rich Thomason in Washington. A defiant Iran continues to insist on control over the Strait of Hormuz. The U.S. says that is an international waterway. Iran has been negotiating a partial reopening of the strait in talks with Oman, but Iran says the strait will not fully reopen until the U.S., in Tehran's words, corrects its behavior. Russian drones and missiles continue to rain down on Ukraine as the Ukrainians work to bring the war home to Russia, striking targets in a city that's more than 500 miles to the east of Moscow. Leftist candidates for governor in Wisconsin, U.S. Senate in Minnesota, making their final pushes ahead of tomorrow's primaries in those states. And wildfires have forced more than 20,000 people to flee their homes in western Canada. Hundreds of wildfires continue to burn in the U.S. as well. Dow down 57 points. More details, srnnews.com.
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0: And welcome back here to the second half of today's Best Stocks Now show. The other factor, Barry, before we move on to individual stocks here, besides the earnings estimates and the earnings season that we've just come through, we're 88% there now, we also have the multiple that the market is trading at currently. I watched the forward P.E. ratio. That is the current price of the S&P 500 divided by the earnings over the expectations over the next 12 months. And right now, that number over the next 12 months is $403.08. I'm higher than that. This year, 2026, we're expected to come in at $351 per share for the S&P 500. So if you just simply slap a 20 multiple, that's what has been trading the last, the average forward P.E. over the last 5 years is 20, 19.9. The 10-year average is 19.0, but we're in a hyper-growth phase of the market that definitely deserves a higher multiple. It's too bad interest rates are elevated right now. Because I think you'd be seeing a multiple up more in the 21 area. Instead, right now, the forward PE of the S&P 500 is 20. So if you slap a 20 multiple on the earnings estimates for next year, 405, you get an 8,100 S&P 500. So there's still upside potential. It's really hard. I am not a perma bull by any means, but it's really hard to be bearish in a market that is seeing 50% earnings growth this quarter versus the same quarter last year, and earnings estimates for next year up around $405 per share. I mean, the earnings growth, you're drinking from a fire hose right now, the earning and the profit margin. So I would just say good luck to the bears out there.
1: It would seem like a lonely feeling out there, right, Bill? I mean,
0: there's a lot of them. That's the way a bear is. You know, I've watched them over the years. They're bearish all the time, no matter what. They get up in the morning and they look outside and it's cloudy and it's raining. And they just fail to see the sunshine, and they just love being bearish. They're just contrary by nature. And it has not been a very profitable way to go in the market. With the market, with the S&P going from 660 to 7,600, how profitable has it been to be a bear over the last 17 years? Now, eventually those earnings are going to peak for the S&P 500. I'm not seeing any sign of that yet, but I watch every weekend. And then the estimates start to taper off, go down, recession out there on the horizon, jobless claims start to go up, the earnings picture starts to get worse. Maybe you get a little inflation going, some stagflation. But with 88% in now and the market trading at 20 times, that's not unreasonable. That's not an unreasonable multiple for the S&P 500. In the earnings environment that we're in right now, the earnings growth environment. Now, who's left to report this week? Well, okay, we got Barrick Mining today. We'll go over Barrick Mining, the biggest gold miner in the world. The gold stocks have not done well, but they had a fantastic year last year. Super Microcomputer, Barry, is going to report tomorrow. I always like to hear in their report who's being arrested, what accounting issues are there this
1: revenue
0: time
1: recognition
0: around.
1: Issues, yeah.
0: What investigations are going on into the company smuggling NVIDIA chips into China.
1: It's pretty eventful. That's an eventful call, huh?
0: It's not one of my terrific 25. The next one is here. You're going to get earnings tomorrow from CoreWeave, which is a core AI stock. It's very volatile. It's not profitable yet, but the sales growth is phenomenal. Lumentum is going to report tomorrow. That's the other one that I'll be watching. Lumentum is a fiber optics company. that is very much core AI stock. It's one of the terrific 25 that I call them. It's not the Magnificent 7 anymore. That's done. Long gone. You can throw that one in the trash. Lumentum, fiber optics, along with Marvell Technologies. Those are your fiber optic stocks in this data center world. Another one tomorrow that I'll be watching, Venture Global. It has been a good hedge against the turmoil in the Strait of Hormuz because Venture Global is a U.S. company that is liquid natural gas, LNG, along with Cheniere, which is the other one. We have become a net exporter of energy here in America. And the Strait of Hormuz is being pinched. That means they're coming to the U.S. Our oil doesn't have to go through the Strait of Hormuz. So that's why I'll be watching VG earnings report. Cisco reports on Wednesday. I'm just going to say that, you know, Cisco's better years are behind it. It's still a great company. I think it's still in the Dow. I'm sure it's still in the Dow. I watched Cisco back in the day when it was the darling. You know, when the routers that they made and AT&T and Verizon needed gobs of them, that was a great stock. But nowadays, I would say it's not in that core 20-25 stocks. Nebius, yes, Nebius will report tomorrow. Nebius is also a key player in AI. Not a profitable company yet, but tremendous sales growth. And tremendous sales growth usually leads to tremendous earnings growth at some point in time. And Coherent will report tomorrow. Coherent is out there almost a top 25 because Coherent is also a fiber optic stock. Speed. When you think fiber optic, think speed. Speed, speed, speed. Copper versus fiber optics. And one more that we'll report tomorrow, you know, China has had a horrible year. It's had a horrible decade as far as their market. Tencent Holdings will report tomorrow. JD.com will report on Thursday. Applied Materials will report. That's one of the 25 right now core stocks because they make the equipment that makes the chips, a lot of the chips, the lower-end chips, not like the ones that ASM Lithography makes, but they make the chips. That drive a lot of things. It's been a decade, maybe two decades, ever since I've been in the business. The semiconductor sector has been one of the top sectors, if not the top sector in the entire market. Canada offers concessions in a bid to avoid Trump's 50% tariffs. We're still not getting along with Canada real well. I talked to a couple of Canadians. They were down from Toronto. We didn't bring up politics because I figure, you know, if they're from northern Toronto, yeah, they probably don't want to talk about Trump and the issues. And I know that the, you know, the snowbird, it's hurt the snowbird trade with the hotels and the restaurants of all
1: the Vegas. Vegas is kind of the easiest place to spot that, yeah.
0: Arizona, you know, all the places where they go, South Carolina, Florida. Okay, now, I like my guy at Apollo, Torsten Slok. I totally agree with him. There's going to be a much slower AI payoff. Look at the investment. Are they ever going to get a return on investment at Google, at Meta, at Microsoft, at Amazon, at Anthropic, at OpenAI, with the gobs of money they've got to spend just to stay in the race, let alone win the race? And now you've got pretty heavy competition. I see where China's market share of the token, monthly token usage, is rising and taking a bite out of U.S. share. I'm of the opinion that at some point in time, AI is going to be pretty much a commodity unless one is really, really far superior to the other one. You're going to all have a slice of the pie, and in the end, there will be two or three big survivors, maybe Google, maybe a ChatGPT, and maybe Anthropic. Maybe those will be the three, but out there, the wannabes, you've got Grok with Elon Musk and, of course, part of SpaceX. You've got the Chinese models, and you've got other wannabes. Apple is testing Chinese models. in their phone. And you know what else Apple is testing, Barry? They're testing the Chinese memory chips. Here's the problem that Apple has. The price of the pieces that you don't see inside your iPhone are skyrocketing. There's a lot of memory chips inside of an Apple iPhone. The price of Apple iPhones is going to have to go up considerably, or Apple's margins are going to shrink considerably. Something has to give. And I see Apple is testing China's memory chips to see if they work in their iPhones, because they're a lot cheaper than Micron and SanDisk chips. We'll be right back.
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0: And welcome back here to the final segment of today's Best Stocks Now show. And if you're just finding Best Stocks Now and Bill Gunderson, this is our first day in New York City on the big station there. And I'm pretty happy to be in all of these stations across America. I started out 27 years ago in a little station in San Diego called KCEO, which I love the call letters. KCEO obviously was an all-business channel, and it was in the North County of San Diego. And that little show, and of course, you know, my main thing is I'm a professional. I've been a professional money manager for the last 27 years. I used to come to Wall Street quite often. I used to go to the Bay Area quite often, the Wall Street of the West.
1: Right.
0: You know, I still, now I have a show in the Bay Area, and I have a show. Little did I know when I was visiting these cities you know, in my early days in the business that I'd end up having a show in these big cities. But, hey, I love it. And I think you'll hear that maybe I'm a little bit different from the rest. I know, you know, I've been on CNBC. I've been on Fox Business. I've been on Bloomberg several times. And I plan on getting on there again, hopefully, if I'm worthy, Barry. We'll see. But you're going to find out I'm not Jim Cramer. No, maybe I'm the anti-Cramer, I guess, maybe. I'm not Charles Payne. I've met Charles Payne. I taught a workshop in Phoenix at the Phoenix Money Show many years ago. And Charles Payne, myself, and one other guy, he also has a radio show, were the headline speakers at that. And I actually saw Charles Payne here just a few days ago walking around. I'm not a Charles Payne. I'm not a Maria Bartiromo or a Stuart Varney. No, I'm Bill Gunderson. I'm a little bit of a unique character. I've come away over the years saying that, look, for me, I invented an app for myself called Best Stocks Now, because as a money manager, it's not easy to stay on top of over 4,500 stocks out there. And what I wanted mostly was to see the track record of a stock, Citigroup, of a GM. What has it done for investors over the years? It was really easy to look up mutual funds, what their 1, 3, 5, 10-year average was, performance. Well, I wanted to see it for individual stocks. Is that too much to ask? It's a simple thing, but I had to do it myself, and I invented it. And all of a sudden I said, wow, I didn't know that. This was back when I invented it, about 15 years ago, maybe. I didn't know that AutoZone was one of the great stocks in the market.
1: Right.
0: Look at the performance.
1: Yeah, that one made it in your book,
0: shocking.
1: I think, didn't it?
0: It was shocking. And then today, it's shocking to look at a Disney and see that it's gone up 1% per year on average over the last 10 years. And I say to myself, why do they talk about this stock all the time on the media? AT&T, Procter & Gamble, Johnson & Johnson. These are the darlings of Wall Street. And I also noticed, and Barry, you can definitely add a witness to this, when we get accounts transferring to us, from the big firms, you know the names, the big firms that you see on TV all the time, we see the same stocks. There's like two or three portfolios out there that have Johnson & Johnson, Procter & Gamble, Kimberly-Clark, AT&T.
1: United Health.
0: When these stocks haven't done anything for years, and even worse yet, they're full of bond funds. When I did the bottom line on bond funds, they've averaged about 1% a year over the last 10 years. The whole asset allocation model is doing a great disservice to older people that have a bunch of money stuck in bond funds earning 1% a year. That's the track record of these bond funds. You can look them up. Look at some of the biggest bond ETFs, and you'll say, wow, that's horrible performance. I don't have a problem with owning individual bonds and holding them to maturity. You're going to get your 4.5-5% a year in today's world, and you're more than likely going to get your principal back at the end of the term. But that's where I put safe money. But I'm more of a growth-oriented investor. People need their portfolios to grow. They don't need them to be sitting there stagnant in soggy, stodgy old growth giants of yesteryear that are returning 1% or 2% a year. What makes you think that all of a sudden AT&T is going to reinvent themselves, or that Disney is going to reinvent themselves, or that Coca-Cola is going to become more than a 3% or 4% growth company? No, the world is saturated with their product. There's no room left for growth unless they go sideways, which a lot of them have, into energy drinks. Disney's gotten into, you know, ESPN and ABC and much more than just the theme parks and the movies that was their core, because they've had to try to keep the growth going. Instead, I try to find the companies in the market today, the NVIDIAs of the world, one of the great stocks in the market today, the AMDs of the world, which blew by Intel many years ago, the Arista Networks of the world, the Lilies of the world with their blockbuster Zepbound. That's where the action is in 2026, okay? Just look at the numbers. I mean, just look at the results. Download my app, Best Stocks Now, in the Apple Store, the Google Store, or I use the web version, which is beststocksnowapp.com. You can look up the track record of the stocks you own in your portfolio. You might get sick. I would warn you, have some Pepto-Bismol, some Tums nearby, and don't scream at your guy that or girl that manages your gal that manages your portfolio. Maybe you manage your own portfolio. But you should know what the track record is of the stocks that you own, just like a baseball player, just like a racehorse. I don't care what it is. A track record says a lot. But I add in a five-year valuation to the stocks looking forward. So now you've got a backwards look and a forwards look when those two come together, and a good chart. I look at 1,000 charts a day. I'm one of those guys that looks at 1,000 charts a day because it gives me an edge on my competition, and it keeps me sharp and on top of the market. You can get a four-week trial to what I do. I do a newsletter every Saturday. I put that out. I do live trading alerts during the week for my subscribers, or I manage money for people that don't have time to manage their own money. You can get a four-week trial to the newsletter and what we're all about. 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It's spelled just like it sounds. 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
5: Left-leaning candidates for governor in Wisconsin and U.S. Senate in Minnesota making their final appeal to voters ahead of tomorrow's primaries in those states. Republican Senator Dave McCormick of Pennsylvania.
6: I thought the idea of socialism and communism was in the dustbin of history, and sadly, it's finding new traction, and if that were to lead our country in the White House, in the majority in the House or the Senate, I think it'd be a disaster.
5: Senator McCormick on the Salem Radio Network. Wildfires forcing more than 20,000 people to flee their homes in western Canada. There are parts of the western U.S. also burning amid extreme heat. Watching Wall Street this morning, stocks narrowly mixed. Dow is down about 24 points, while the S&P is trading 9 points higher, the S&P 11 points in the red. This is SRN News.
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11: 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From the JTR Roofing Studio, slight chance of showers today, highs in the low 80s.
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17: 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As always, each and every week, I am your host, Josh Lilquist, with my good friend, Al Connexon, on the show every single week. How you doing today, Al?
18: You know what? I'm doing really well, Josh, and I think people are probably going to go, hey, you say that same thing every week. How can you feel well every week?
17: I change it a little bit and ask you different questions, so you give me a little bit of a different answer.
18: But I always feel good. I just do.
17: That's a good sign. And the markets are good as well.
18: Well, you know, it's a great thing to be able to talk to people about something that can have a huge impact on their life.
17: That is true. And those impacts, you know, you look back in the 70s, well, it's not 70s, we'll call it the 2000s, maybe even the 90s. I forget when some of these companies opened. But do you remember back in the olden days, we'll call it, when we used to go to Blockbuster
18: and
17: rent movies and video games and all that stuff? It was a Friday night extravaganza for everybody. Mm-hmm. Well, that's kind of like the markets right now. They are a Blockbuster because there's so many opportunities out there. And we're seeing opportunities actually both directions the past few weeks. We had some upside movement over the last week here, hitting all-time highs again. Yeah. And do you even remember? You probably were in diapers when Blockbuster was around.
18: Pretty close to that, Josh. But I am glad you mentioned that because it also shows you that what once was a high flyer isn't always a high flyer. You know,
17: that is true.
18: Could you invest in Blockbuster now?
17: I don't think so.
18: Probably not.
17: My good friend Tim Taylor used to say, I don't think so, Tim. No, Al Borland. Oh, I screwed that up. God darn it.
18: So close. It was going to be so impressive.
17: We could talk about Blockbuster movies and sitcoms from the 2000s and the 90s, but today is a financial show. We're going to talk about educating individuals on how to have better decisions with their accounts, whether it's income strategies, retirement strategies, and our sponsor, Trading Academy, on their 30th year, teaching people just like you how to invest and trade, how to gain that financial literacy, how to make smart investing decisions with those 401ks, IRAs, and for retirement, the golden years of our life, but also income strategies if you're working now. So maybe a potential second one, or some people are looking for a potential first one. There are different strategies that the market allows, and Trading Academy is the world leader in financial literacy. Al, we have workshops locally as well. I want to give away seats to a little bit later that they host investing and trading information, we'll call it, about the markets and helping people just like you get started if you're brand new or if you're a seasoned investor, but just looking for a little more consistency. Trading Academy has workshops live, local and in person near you. To come into these, you just text the word trade to the number 210-210. That's trade to the number 210-210. We'll give away seats a little bit later as well if you missed that. But Al, with these markets that are Blockbuster moves to the upside and there are Blockbuster moves to the downside, you're helping a lot of people navigate these markets. What are some of the things you're doing right now to help people make smart investing and trading decisions?
18: Well, we want them to know that there are opportunities in up markets, down markets, and sideways markets. A lot of people think just because the market has gone up so much that they missed out and they might as well just wait. Well, you know, that the problem is there's so many people that have been waiting for so long that they're just missing out on these opportunities. You know, there are unlimited opportunities every day, which means that there are possibilities when the market's going up and when the market's going down or sideways. And those are the things that people need to understand. There are ways that you can participate regardless of which direction these markets are going.
17: And that's pretty cool because it is unlimited. You do need that strategy and rules in place. And you also need those steps to participate, like you're saying. And when you do that, that also brings, you know what else, Al, is more confidence in the financial markets.
18: Right. Yeah, exactly. But I think one of the things that we want to get across to people, Josh, is that you have been fed some fallacies out there by Wall Street that are not true. And one of them is that you don't have enough time to do this. Another is that you don't have enough money to do it. And basically, you're not smart enough to do it. You need a professional to do it. So that's what a lot of people have used kind of as a way to not put their, you know, take control of their own assets. They're afraid to do that because they have believed these things. We want to show them how those things aren't true. And we want to keep it as simple as possible. And basically what that means is it's building a process that's going to guide every decision that you make with clarity. Most people that are in the markets now that try to do this on their own are just basing their decisions based on what they think might happen, not what probably will happen. And there's a big distinction between the two. And what we want to do is show you how to identify a trade or investment that has the highest probability of it working in your favor with the highest profit potential and the least amount of risk.
19: Well, that's the key there is it's all about risk management. It's not about making money. You made the statement earlier about that dollar amount. It's not about that. It's about managing your risk the proper way and doing things smart like an institution would do, not the public. And you don't want to gamble out there. You have to have a strategy.
18: Yeah. And you don't
19: and manage that risk.
18: Yeah. You don't have to be smart, but you do have to work smart. And that is basically it's using people that have already proven that they're successful to help you, but it's also identifying something that you can rely on that happens on a repeatable basis that you can use to your benefit. And what is that? Well, it's price movement based on institutional activity. And the institutions have enough money. Sometimes they're investing billions of dollars into positions. They're the ones that move price. They're the ones that move it up, the ones that move it down. And we want to just keep it simple. If they're the ones that are successful on a consistent basis, why wouldn't we want to just kind of follow what they're doing? Problem is they try to hide what they're doing. We have a strategy, investment strategy our students use that finds what they're trying to hide so you can utilize that and take advantage of their movements.
19: Well, the market is moving every single day and you need strategies based off of what the market is telling you to do. And you need steps in place and rules to follow and then a risk management strategy to have those opportunities that the market does allow. And there's opportunity every single day.
18: Right.
19: And if you understand the strategies that the market give you and do what the market tells you to do, that could potentially increase your odds and probabilities. And we have a lot of people, Al, that are listening to the show right now. They want to understand what some of these opportunities the market allows, some of the strategies that are designed for income strategies, some of the strategies that are designed for retirement strategies. And some, I'm sure most people listening probably are looking for both. And I want to allow people the opportunity to get started. And sometimes getting started is tough. If it's something that's not new, maybe a little bit different. And we make it easy for people. These workshops that I'm going to give away seats to are information about the markets, how they work, how they function, how the market, you know, moves as far as the different asset classes, stocks, options, futures, forex, income strategies, and retirement strategies. And we talk through what concepts are available to you. To come into one of these, all you got to do is text the word trade to the number 210-210. That's text trade to the number 210-210. That's going to be for two seats for a workshop live, local, and in person near you. If you're listening to the show right now, we have a class very close to you. Text the word trade to the number 210-210 right now. We got a lot more to discuss. Folks, don't turn that dial. This is Josh and Al, Investing and Trading Live. We will be right back. What if the next chapter of your life could be the one where everything changes? For so many, investing feels confusing, overwhelming, even impossible. But the truth is, wealth isn't just for the lucky or the elite. It's for anyone willing to learn the rules of the game. This week, you're invited to a free trading and investing workshop right here in your local area. 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

0: word trade to the number 210-210. That's text trade to the number 210-210. That's me for two seats, one for you and one for a friend. Once again, text trade to the number 210-210. If you're driving, you might want to pull over. Also, follow and subscribe to the podcast, Investing and Trading Live, wherever you listen to your podcast, on Apple Podcasts, iHeartRadio, Spotify, and the Odyssey app. Al, in this last segment, we talked about the blockbuster moves in the markets. I know the blockbuster days where we had that fun on a Friday night going to get a movie or going to get a video game and have some fun on Saturday, but you had to make sure to bring it back Sunday. Otherwise, you're getting charged that late fee. Now, the markets have those blockbuster events. It seems like daily with earnings and different events that are coming around. A tweet could, you know, move the markets. And there are a lot of traders and investors out there that are, I would say, confused on the markets. They think they have a grasp until they don't. So the key or the thing that it tells me is there's a challenge with consistency in the financial markets.
1: Right.
0: Everybody wants to do good or do better, but they don't understand that being consistent is the most important thing, because you can't afford to have a huge up day, then a big down day, and a huge up day and a big down day. Overall, that brings your psychology to a level where you're not too happy and you have that nervousness and anxiety. When you have a consistent strategy, that's where things change. And it brings it more confidence in the markets as well. Now, people that are looking for that in a trading strategy, say, for example, like an income strategy, they want to be able to have a consistent income strategy, whether it's on top of their job or they want to do the trading for their full-time job. Or maybe they're retired right now and they want to supplement that retirement income that they're getting from, we'll say, a 401k or something like that, or worse off yet, Social Security, because we know that's not getting people enough capital to stay retired on. So they need that second source there as well. Now, the markets allow many strategies, whether it's short-term, mid-term, long-term, and those could all be technically a trading strategy. Now, you work with a lot of people that come to these investing and trading workshops, and they want to be able to do more on the trading side. Mm-hmm. What are some of the things you're doing right now to help people bring that confidence back, but most importantly, bring a consistent strategy for their income?
1: Well, I think consistency and confidence kind of go together. And the reason that a lot of people have a hard time achieving those is that they don't have a defined system. I mentioned earlier that successful trading is, it's about building and using a process that guides every decision you make with clarity. That's having a defined system. What most people, unfortunately, are doing is they don't have an opinion. They have emotions that get involved in their decisions. They react to things that, instead of, you know, being prepared properly, they let their emotions get involved. So we don't want people to predict market moves. We don't want people to react emotionally to the volatility that we're seeing, which is really one of our friends. And we want to make sure that you don't try to just get a feeling as to what the markets might do. You have to use a defined rules-based system that is going to give you that consistency. You have to have a risk management logic in place. And then you want to be consistent by using a process and sticking with that process. Now, how do you develop that process? How do you have that defined system? Well, that's what we do. We have a strategy that we show our students, that's the basic investing trading strategy that you use. And then we help you decide what the right asset is to use with that strategy. The strategy is called core strategy. And then you mentioned, looking for income or for wealth. There are two different components of the market, or two different parts of your financial life. The way you are going to use the markets for income is different than the way you use it for the long-term wealth portfolio or for your retirements. Most people don't have any kind of education or introduction to what the income strategies are, but that's probably and maybe the most important component of your financial life. Once you develop the skills to generate income from the market. And by the way, we get paid based on our skills, not our knowledge. You know, there's all sorts of information, all sorts of knowledge out there, but unless you have the proper skills to use that, it's not going to work for you.
0: Hey, Al, did you know that I can make a whole bunch of money by playing the guitar?
1: Tell me about it.
0: Well, that's a lot of knowledge. Can I make money playing guitar?
1: I think I've heard you play the game.

0: Aaron, my answer is going
1: to
0: be no.
1: Hey, I'm actually okay, but not to the level where I'm going to get paid from it.
0: You probably not. But you know what? What if that was your passion? And, yeah. and you really wanted to spend your life playing your guitar, but the money wasn't there. How do you do that? Well, you could use the markets as a source of income to kind of fund your passion. And we do have a lot of people that are students that maybe are musicians or artists, and that's what they want to do, but the income isn't there that they need. So they use the markets. Once you generate that skill to be able to, or once you develop the skills to be able to generate income, that opens up a lot for you for the rest of your life.
1: Like the old saying, the skills pay the bills.
0: But, well, that's exactly right. If you don't have the skills, then you're just going to be guessing at things.
1: Yeah, that's one of the interesting things or comments you made there, Al, because a lot of people think that knowledge is power. Well, powerful for what?
0: Yeah.
1: It lets you talk about it, but people are looking to gain that skill. But it does start with a little bit of knowledge, and that's what these free investing and trading workshops are for, is to bring some knowledge so you have that opportunity to know what the right techniques, the right concepts are, that consistent strategy that you're alluding to, and then how to make smart investing decisions for those income accounts. And we have those investing and trading workshops live, local, and in person. I'd like to give away some seats to, just by texting the word trade to the number 210-210. Just text trade to the number 210-210 for two seats for a free trading and investing workshop live, local, and in person near you. So continue on. I know you have some more points you wanted to give about that consistent strategy.
0: Yeah, you know, I think you have to consider the fact that most trading education is designed just to make you think you're smart. It's not to make you money. You know, people watch all sorts of like YouTube videos, and they might look at 20, 30, 40 different strategies. And then they think, wow, now I have all this knowledge, I'm going to be great. And they open up their computers and they look at making a trade or investment, and they freeze, because I don't know which of those 20, 30, or 40 different strategies to use.
1: Yeah, then one worked one time, and the next time it didn't work. And they say, well, sometimes it works, and I'll try a different one. Yeah. And then they get way, then they're confused.
0: Any strategy that you can think of, you can even make one up, it will work at least once, but that's not going to give you the consistency you need. So there's a big gap between information and implementation. You know, the proper information, when implemented, shows you when to enter a position, where to get out if you're wrong, and where to get out if you're right. Those are the things that are important, and you can keep it simple by just putting that strategy together that shows you how to identify those three things.
1: I think you just invented a new tongue twister.
0: Proper information when implemented properly.
1: Okay, so I couldn't even do that. So it was a tongue twister.
0: She sells seashells by the seashore.
1: I know you have another one that's pretty good, isn't it?
0: Which I
1: can we say that on air?
0: No, I don't think so. Possibly, but possibly not.
1: Let's refrain from doing that.
0: Let's not do that. Okay. So yeah, you don't want to just stuff your brain with information. That's just taking up space in your head. You have to have the skills to be able to use that information. That's something that's hard to do on your own. So what if you could do it with somebody who already has those skills, who has proven that they're successful, and they'll share that information with you? Because it's not just knowing what to do, it's also knowing what not to do.
1: And that's very similar to anything that we do in our life, Al. If you're looking to learn how to golf, if you're looking to learn how to swim, or like we talked about earlier, play the guitar, you need to get lessons from somebody that is able to teach it. And it's not just knowing how to do it, it's also able to teach it. Because there are, you know, say, for example, some great guitar players out there that probably are unable to teach it.
0: Right.
1: Just like you kind of see, sometimes you see good athletes and they try to be a coach, they can't be a coach. So you have to be able to teach it as well. Yeah. And that's one of the things I think that Trading Academy actually specializes in, is being able to teach the strategies to get the point across to people that might be brand new, or to people that have a lot of experience but looking to do better. Getting that point across sometimes could be tough. And that's what, you know, Trading Academy really specializes in, ensuring that the right people are bringing this information to people that want to get started.
0: You know, you mentioned playing the guitar. If you just read a book, or if you listen to somebody tell you how to play the guitar, maybe you read a book, but you never actually played the guitar. Could you actually learn how to play it then?
1: So this is a little embarrassing, Al. You kind of putting me on the spot, but I tried that. And I got nowhere.
0: Right.
1: Yeah. It was unreal how hard it was. I even watched YouTube videos. And I was so mad at myself by doing that, because I know you can't learn a skill off of watching YouTube. Yeah. And I was so upset that I did that, but I didn't realize it. The good thing is I did it for about less than a month.
0: Yeah.
1: And so I didn't waste too much time. But people think that's how the markets work.
0: Yeah.
1: If that was the case, everybody would be doing it. So that's why it's imperative to gain the skills, get the knowledge from the right place, and have a plan and strategy set already up for you.
0: Yeah. And then use that knowledge, use the skills with somebody there who can guide you. You know, when you're playing, when you took lessons, you were with a coach or with an instructor or teacher who maybe helped you move your hands to a certain spot and showed me. He showed you how to do it.
1: Yeah, it was over my shoulder, actually, you know, in front of me. So this is how you do that. And one of those things was actually muting the strings. So if you're listening right now and you have played the guitar, there's a thing called muting the strings. Mm-hmm. And I watched video after video after video. They told me exactly how to do it. I could not do it. And that was the first thing I asked my instructor because I got lessons. Yeah. I asked my instructor, I said, you know, I gotta ask you this. I've been trying to do this for quite some time, and I just don't know how to do this. How do you mute the strings? And how long, Al, do you think it took him to explore, show me how to do it?
0: Not very long.
1: It was probably less than 2 minutes.
0: Yeah.
1: It was one of the easiest things, one of the easiest things that I learned playing guitar, because mm-hmm. guitar is, you have to be able to have the muscles in your fingers. That's a big part of that. Get to a point where you can actually do the notes and move right. your fingers the right way. Cause sometimes it's like, it looks very easy, right. but it's actually hard to move your fingers in certain places on the strings.
0: Sure.
1: But it took about 2 minutes.
0: Yeah, but you had to do it yourself to really learn how to do it.
1: Correct.
0: And that's true in trading and investing too. If you want to do this the right way and do it in a way where you can maybe have the potential to be successful quicker, do it with somebody who can actually not only tell you what to do, show you what to do, but have you actually do it. And then they're guiding you and supporting you as you're doing it, because you're going to make mistakes. When nobody can just listen to somebody talk about how to trade or invest for a few hours or a day or so, and then you're going to be a pro-level trader or investor. You have to actually go through a process where you're repetitive. You're repeating things. But it's really critical that you repeat the right things, because Correct. You can have repetition of bad habits and that becomes your MO. You don't want to do that. While you're learning, while you're starting from, you know, basic steps, moving on up, be with somebody who knows what they're doing, that can guide you, is going to simplify things for you. It's going to, you know, reduce the learning curve for you. And also, at some point in time, you will run into situations where you need some extra help. Yep. You want to make sure you're with a place and with people that are there to help you on a consistent basis.
1: Yeah, and there are a lot of people listening, Al, right now that want to be able to get started. They want to do that with confidence and actually have the information to understand, to know what you have to do, and then start to build a plan for that. And we have these free investing and trading workshops, live, local, and in person, that I'd like to invite you to get started, to learn what those skills and techniques are to be able to navigate these financial markets, whether it's stocks, options, futures, forex, income strategies, or retirement strategies. Text the word trade to the number 210-210 right now for 2 seats. If you're driving, you might want to pull over. Text the word trade to the number 210-210 right now for 2 seats for the Investing and Trading Live workshop. In these classes, in these workshops, we taught thousands our different strategies, which are designed to help you make smarter investing decisions. Text trade to the number 210-210. We have a lot more to discuss. Don't turn that dial. This is Josh and Al, Investing and Trading Live. We will be right back.
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6: 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From the JTR Roofing Studios, slight chance of showers today, highs in the low 80s.
1: 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I am your host, Josh Lilquist. In the last segment, we talked about those income strategies, whether it's short-term, long-term. The cool thing about income strategies with the markets is you dictate that time, schedule, and capital. Why is that? Because there are multiple vehicles out there, or what we call asset classes. Asset classes, which would be futures, forex, options, stocks. They are designed to do different things. And we introduce you to those different things in these free trading and investing workshops that we've had a lot of people texting into for these live local in-person workshops. If you'd like to attend and understand and learn more about those techniques and concepts on income strategies, just text the word trade to the number 210-210 right now for two seats. Text the word trade to the number 210-210. When you do that, you will get a text right back. It'll be a link to the landing page. All you need to do is click that link and it'll take you to that landing page and you can pick your own seat, date, and time there. If you do miss that, we'll ensure that Ronnie gives you a call to make sure that you find those dates that you want for you and your family. Text the word trade to the number 210-210. That's one for you and one for a friend. Also, follow and subscribe to the Investing and Trading Live podcast wherever you listen to your podcast, on Apple Podcasts, iHeartRadio, Spotify, and the Odyssey app. Al, on this next segment, as I mentioned in the last segment, I want to discuss retirement. That's the time of year, or I should say the time of the people, everyone's life, mm-hmm. where they want to enjoy their life. But it's interesting as people sometimes wait too long to retire. And it's not really because they want to work forever. They really train their mind to think that they want to work forever, but it's because they have to. And it's because they don't have enough. Your traditional 401k is just not getting people to the promised land, which is retirement. Why? Because there's so much in fees that come along. You're in a buy and hope strategy, or long term is what they like to call it. Invest for the long term. Well, if you look at the data, I'm sure, Al, you probably have some stats on the average 401k balance at retirement that people have. And we all know that's just not enough to retire. So people need to build those accounts on their terms. They need to use the right asset class on their terms. They need to be able to protect those accounts in down markets. The good thing for some people is a lot of people that have 401ks probably haven't experienced a down market yet. Right. Yes, we've had some drops in the markets, which create more opportunities, but we know that there's always going to be drops in the market, and you can't afford for that to happen when you're getting near retirement. So we're seeing people that want to learn how to protect those accounts. So in these free investing and trading workshops that people have been coming into, we discuss these concepts, and they come in with it just by texting the word trade to the number 210-210. We discuss those concepts on protecting retirement accounts, but also having the opportunity to build them on their terms. How are you helping people get started with those retirement accounts? What are some of the things you can actually do if you have a retirement account with, say, for example, your work, your employer? or if you direct your own IRAs?
0: Well, I think, first of all, people need to understand what they have in their retirement accounts. We have been sold on the fact that if you just have a 401k set up, make some choices, put some money in every time you get a paycheck, some money is going to go into those choices. Just don't worry about it. Hold on. You don't have to do anything with them, and then you're going to have all this money when you retire. And what people are finding is that they don't have all that money when they retire. One of the problems is they're not managing what's in their 401ks. And people are going to go, what do you mean managing it? Well, you have the ability in almost every 401k out there now to make changes, to make, you know, to rotate into something that might be doing better than something else, or maybe rotating out of like the stock market and into maybe more of a fixed income portion of your 401k for while if the market's crashing. I mean, you have the ability to do that, but the first thing you need to know is what is in your 401k. Most people out there, when I do these classes, Josh, I ask people, you know, how many of you know exactly what you have in your 401ks? And most of the people just kind of sit there with a blank look on their face. They've basically forgotten or never really knew what it was in the first place. So that's where you start. Now, the other thing is you, and Josh, you mentioned one thing that is a negative with a lot of, employer-sponsored retirement plans, and that's the fees.
1: Yeah, you know, that's that four-letter F word, Al.
0: It is. It's the family acceptable one.
1: Mm-hmm.
0: And what we want you to understand is that the impact of those fees, which might seem small to you, are significant over time. If you're looking at 2%, maybe you've got a mutual fund, and the mutual fund is taking money out, and so is your plan sponsor. Let's say it's 2% a year. That 2% is going to cost you 50 to 75% of what you could have in your retirement account. Think about that. That's a huge number. And the reason is every dollar that's taken out by that 2% is no longer compounding and growing for you over time. So what can you do? Well, again, like I said, understand what you have. And then maybe what you want to do is maybe do something in addition to the 401k. Is with some 401ks now, you have the ability to do managing it and having more choices than you might even have thought you had. But for a lot of people, they want to do something outside of a 401k or 403b. You know, if you have a company match, that's free money. That's money you want to take. That's the easiest money there is. But what a lot of our students do is, instead of putting additional money into something that's going to give you mediocre returns with high fees, and basically no way to provide protection, maybe they'll set up a self-directed IRA. And in that self-directed IRA, there are no fees. There may be, you know, transaction costs, but there's no fees to have that self-directed 401k. You can do stocks, mutual funds. You can do options for the foreign exchange market, futures, crypto, real estate. You have a lot of choices there, but you also, very importantly, can have protection on your assets, which is very hard, if not impossible, to do with a typical employer-sponsored plan. You can use the leveraged assets we talked about, where you can take a small amount of money and still have the opportunity for, I'm going to call them outsized returns. You can participate in things that are available 24 hours a day. So those are some of the things that we want to talk about in classes. You know, we spend time talking about the different financial vehicles that are available in retirement accounts. But the real problem, Josh, is that we have a retirement crisis in this country that seems to be growing all the time. And unfortunately, a lot of people, when they retire, realize, you know, I've got enough money to maybe last me, you know, 2 or 3 years, but 10, 20, 30, 40 years, I'm way short. So what do you do? Unfortunately, some people take risks that they shouldn't be taking.
1: Yeah.
0: They start to do things that they, with things they don't understand. They're not trained on how to do it.
1: Yep.
0: So the important thing, you know, before that, something like that happens, be prepared. Understand what you have available, what the opportunities are. Know how to manage risk, because that's one thing I guess we haven't really talked about much today.
1: We'll get that the next time in here, I think.
0: Yeah, but managing risk is so important. Every professional trader that's successful will tell you the first thing they do before they put their money into anything is look at how much they could lose. And if they can't control that or manage it successfully, they won't do that trade.
1: Yeah, that's important, is having that risk management. But there are a lot of people listening, Al, that are also, they have IRAs that they may direct themselves. And
0: right.
1: And I was actually having a conversation a while back with someone, and they were talking about, you know, they had X amount in their in their IRA, and I believe, I don't know, it's like $300,000-$400,000 or something like that. Mm-hmm. And they had it all invested in the market. So when it went up, you know, when the market went up, they were feeling good. But when it went down, they were like, why am I losing? It seems like way more than I'm earning when it goes up. And that was some of the concerns mm-hmm. that they had. And a lot of time is they're just scared to lose it. So they do leave it in there because they say, oh, I haven't sold it yet. Well, right. What goes down can continue to go down. So we're seeing people that have those self-directed IRAs, and they want to be able to protect them on their terms. They want to be able to direct them on their terms as well. But as you mentioned, people have those accounts, but they know it's going to last a few years, but it's not going to last retirement. So there are strategies that we discuss in these free trading and investing workshops that allow people to use leverage, which means you can use less capital. So you do want to keep some of your capital in cash, which is obviously not at risk. And by using leverage, those dollars act like more. So it'll act like more than what you have in there. So it gives you that buying power. So rather than putting it all in the market with stocks, which is 100% at risk, or ETFs, people think they're less risky in ETFs. Well, they're traded just like a stock. It takes the actual capital to purchase them. But people want to use less money. And that's what we discuss in those investing workshops on 401ks and IRAs, but having the opportunity to do it on your terms. And I think that's a big thing, Alice. People want it their own terms. They want to be able to remove those fees or at least minimize them and keep more of their capital. That's what it's all about, Al, is keeping right. your money. And we have these free investing and trading workshops. I'd like to invite you to begin to understand what these concepts on retirement are, specifically 401ks, IRAs, the opportunities you have within those. To come into those, just text the word trade to the number 210-210 right now for two seats for that free investing and trading workshop on retirement. Text the word trade to the number 210-210. If you're driving, you might want to pull over. These are about hour and a half long. When you do that, you can pick your own seat and date and location. So if you're listening to the show, we have a location near you. Text trade to the number 210-210. We got a lot more to discuss. Stay tuned. This is Josh and Al. We will be right back. Get ready, because this week, something big is happening. If you've been wanting to take control of your money, start investing, or finally learn how the markets really work, this is your moment. You're invited to a free, high-impact trading and investing workshop happening live in your area. This isn't boring textbook theory. 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
1: 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I am your host, Josh Lilquist. On the last segment, we covered retirement techniques, topics, and strategies that are designed to continue to build once you get into retirement, because the last thing you want to do is have that retirement bucket or your monies that you have in your 401k or your IRA and just have them start to disappear. And at one point it's gone. Then you're sitting there and saying, honey, we wish we should have done something different. So that's what the cool thing about a lot of people that are coming to these free trading and investing workshops is they don't want to fall down that rabbit hole to miss out on the opportunities, but also to run out of money. So what they're doing is they're looking for strategies that are designed to continue to build those retirement accounts into retirement. And then the cool thing, Al, is they want to leave a legacy for right. their family. If that's you, if you're looking to understand what those techniques and concepts are, all you got to do is come into one of our trading and investing workshops that we do live, local, in person, with not a robot, but a real person. And we have facilities across the country where we have these workshops and academies near you. If you're listening to the show, we all know the radio waves only go so far. We have a location very close to you, probably multiple. 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I like to listen to podcasts. So this next segment, I do want to continue the discussion on retirement accounts, because it is probably the most popular thing that people are looking to understand more about, especially these days, because everything's getting a heck of a lot more expensive. So people are thinking ahead now. Well, the good thing, Al, is people are getting smarter. They're starting to think ahead and they're saying, OK, what can I do now to ensure when I get to retirement, I'm going to be safe and I'm going to be protected and I'm going to be able to live those golden years of retirement and not spend those golden years at the Golden Arches. So I want to continue talking through that, because we, in the last segment, since we did talk about strategies that are designed to continue to build, we also need to protect those as well. Now, let's just say, I know we have a lot of listeners right now between 45 and 65 right now. That's a lot of our listeners.
0: Right.
1: And if you're listening right now and you're between 45 and 65, you're going to at one point want to retire or not have the choice and have to retire. So you're going to need enough capital built up to do that. Okay. So we have a couple different choices now. You can either wait until you get to retirement and then figure it out, which is not what a lot of people are looking to do. Or you can act now and start to build those. So, Al, a lot of those 45 to 65-year-olds feel like they don't have enough to retire on.
0: Correct.
1: What can they do now? And what do we discuss in these workshops to do things now to have that opportunity to build those so they do have enough for later?
0: Well, I think it comes down to what's available for them. You know, most people have been conditioned to believe that all they need to do is put money into these panaceas, the magic bullet, the 401k, the 403b, and you'll be fine. What we're finding is that people aren't fine. And a lot of the younger people, the people that are maybe closer to the 40, 50 age range, they're seeing their parents, and maybe they're reading articles, because there's a lot of articles that have come out recently that talk about a retirement crisis and how unprepared people are. And they're taking that seriously now. And just understand, any problem that you refuse to confront is just going to keep repeating itself until you face it. So a lot of people now are willing to face it. Either they are in retirement and they need to do something different, without taking chances, without being too risky, or they are not ready for retirement yet and they want to make sure that they are. And by the way, it's never too late to start. Some people come in and say, yeah, I'm 55, I'm 57, it may be too late for me. It is never too late. There's always something that you can do to help yourself in whatever situation you are. Wherever you are now, that doesn't mean you have to stay there. That is not necessarily where you are meant to be or where you have to stay. So learn what is available for you. Learn what's available that you feel comfortable with, that you feel that maybe someone like us can help you to do with confidence. And really, it's about having a system, a plan. And having that plan and that system means that you don't have to just rely on opinions. You don't have to rely on emotions. Excuse me. You don't have to rely on your reactions to things. You're going to be able to do this in a way that you have confidence, knowing that whatever the situation is in the economy or the markets, that you have a strategy or a way of addressing that is comfortable for you, in a way that you can do this on a repeatable basis with success. And, you know, trading isn't about chasing results. It's about building a process that's going to guide every decision that you make with clarity. And that's what we do. We help you put together that plan, that process that is specific to you, because everybody's a little different as to what they need. And here's the other thing to consider. When you go into retirement, let's just say you have $800,000 in your retirement account. First of all, know that that's not all yours. You're going to pay taxes on that. And then a couple of the things that are important that don't always get taken into consideration when somebody puts together a retirement plan for you are, number one, your health. You cannot control necessarily what happens to you health-wise, and that could have a huge impact on what you have and what you have to have in retirement. And the other is just personal changes. Whatever your lifestyle looks like now may not be the way it looks in 2 years or 5 years or 10 years from now. So whatever plan, if you have a plan that you're relying on, it may not be adequate. You might need to change the rate of return you get to be able to maintain your lifestyle, or if you're looking at elevating your lifestyle. What that is probably going to mean for most of you is that you're going to have to learn some of the assets that we talk about, these, especially the income-producing assets that give you the opportunity to use a smaller amount of money to control something that's a multiple of it, and also to be able to do these things in a way where you have that short-term income from it.
1: Yeah.
0: Now, you're not at a point anymore, especially when you go into retirement, where you're putting something together that you're supposed to hold on to for 20 or 30 years. You need money now. You need income now. And that means using maybe something like options or futures or the foreign exchange market. But do it with guidance and support and the right education. Trading successfully is a skill. It's a skill that requires more than just acquiring knowledge from videos. It demands discipline, a trading plan, patience, and the ability to adapt to changing market conditions.
1: Yeah. Well, what is that magic number to retire on? I mean, I did some research as you were talking, and Yahoo Finance says, you know, a common benchmark is about $977,000 to $1.6 million. And this is in Florida. I did Florida for our example here. Mm-hmm. So you need between $977,000 to $1.6 million in savings for a 20 to 30 year retirement. So if you think about that, that's only $75,000 a year. Because, for example, $1 million plus Social Security, which is around $35,000 a year for a couple, supports mm-hmm. $75,000 in annual spending. Mm-hmm. Which, you know, quite frankly, $75,000 a year, it's not a lot. I mean, what goes up when you retire? Your health care. You probably
0: exactly.
1: want to travel and do some things that you've always been wanting to do. So if you have less than, according to this this report, if you have less than $977,000 to $1.6 million, you might want to think about learning the skills and strategies to start to build those now for that time. So as I mentioned, if you're between 45 and 65, which is a lot of our listeners right now, now is the time to do that, because it does take time to build those accounts. And I'd like to help you do that. We have free trading and investing workshops that discuss these strategies and these concepts that are designed to help you build for later. So to come into one of these free trading and investing workshops to get that understanding of these markets, just text the word trade to the number 210-210 for two seats for a free trading and investing workshop, live, local, and in person near you. Text the word trade to the number 210-210. Al, we've had a great discussion here today. Hit him with today's tip of the week.
0: Well, you know, too many let other people make decisions for them. So if you want to become successful, stop listening to negative voices. Surround yourself instead with positive voices, people functioning at a higher frequency. Study and follow what they do if they've already achieved success. Stop being afraid of what could go wrong and start being positive about what could go right. Too many people spend time looking back when you've got so much to look forward to. Just remember, you're the author of your life. If you don't like a chapter, write a new one.
1: I like that. And, you know, one of the things is you no longer have to look through that rearview mirror. Look through the windshield and look and see what you have moving forward and go get those. It does take some action. It takes action to get started and to do different things. And that action is taking charge in your finances, doing that now, doing that today for your future, and who knows, maybe for your family's future as well. Come into one of these free trading and investing workshops that we do live, local, and in person near you just by texting the word trade to the number 210-210 for two seats for an investing workshop near you. Text the word trade to the number 210-210. Follow and subscribe to the podcast. That's Investing and Trading Live, wherever you listen to your podcast, on Apple Podcasts, iHeartRadio, Spotify. 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
15: The Bloomberg Money Minute. Some challenging news for Apple as it gears up to unveil its first ever foldable iPhone next month. Apple just got another analyst downgrade, this one from Jefferies, noting the challenges it'll face by having to raise the prices not only of that phone, but all of its iPhones. It already canceled plans for a 20th anniversary all-glass iPhone model, which would have been even more expensive for consumers. Shares of Apple right now down about 2%. Elsewhere on Wall Street, those stocks not moving a whole lot today. They're mostly just a little bit lower. There's been no movement forward on efforts to reopen the Strait of Hormuz, and that's got oil now sharply higher. So the Dow is flat, so is the S&P 500. The Nasdaq is down 0.33%, and oil up about 4%. It's above $81 a barrel once again. And news from toy maker Mattel, it's out with a new Whitney Houston Barbie doll. It's available now at Target stores and online at various outlets. There is also a number one hits record out this week by Whitney Houston. 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
18: Nominal GDP is really, if I'm talking to my accountant, he sees only nominal dollars, right? Yeah. We all paid in nominal dollars, right? So what we observe in the world is a nominal world. We don't observe, like, we don't get paid in real dollars. So, you know, the fact that nominal GDP first quarter of this year was running at 6%, which is significantly above the average over the last, you know, many years, which was closer to 4%. And in the second quarter, nominal GDP, if you look at the GDP deflator, nominal GDP was running closer to 7.9%. If you use PCE as your inflation measure, it's closer to 6.5%. But the point here, Tom, is that if you're in a higher nominal GDP world, you tend to get higher earnings. No surprise there. We can take a look and see what's going on with second quarter earnings and even with first quarter earnings. And that's the kind of connection that we should draw. So when I talk about higher nominal GDP, think about that as higher equity earnings and earnings per growth and earnings per share growth.
19: How does our Federal Reserve adapt to this type of economic environment and growth environment?
18: Part of this is the inflation element to it. Nominal GDP is real growth plus the inflation. So, you know, what's driving the higher nominal GDP is that we are living in a higher inflation world, somewhere around 2.5-3%, let's say. I guess we'll find out more on Wednesday. The question is inflation accelerating higher?
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20: 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Designed to be watched on a mobile phone with episodes just 2 to 3 minutes long, microdramas are now the fastest growing mobile entertainment format worldwide, and Hollywood has taken notice. This May, NBC Universal's Peacock became the first major U.S. streamer to launch a dedicated vertical video feed on its mobile app, stocking it with licensed microdramas like Fated to My Forbidden Alpha.
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20: TikTok has already launched its own standalone app, Pine Drama, while Fox is now slicing up a full season of its primetime reality show, Farmer Wants a Wife, into sub-2-minute episodes for Holy Waters My Drama app. The success of microdramas has been fueled by audiences in India, Latin America, and Southeast Asia, with the average daily time spent on microdrama apps rising to 25 minutes by April 2026. 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
16: Live from Washington, D.C., this is Balance of Power with Joe Matthew.
25: Don't worry, we're low-keying it. Welcome to the Monday edition as President Trump says as much about Iran, suggesting that he will wait for economic pressure to build rather than bomb the country into submission. And as Israel rejects a disarmament deal in Gaza, Oil prices are back on the rise today, and we'll have a lot to talk about with Bloomberg's Jennifer Welch. Our geoeconomics analyst will be with us just moments from now. Mark Zuckerberg says the U.S. should keep the reins off AI. Democratic lawmakers are saying the opposite. We're going to walk you through the latest spat with Washington when we're joined by Bloomberg's Mike Shepard, and it appears Congressman Max Miller will not be moved. We'll talk with our political panel about the Ohio Republicans' decision to stay in the race, despite calls for him to step down. We start on Wall Street, though. Charlie Pellett takes care of that for us. Our first check today, the Monday trade here on Balance of Power. And Charlie, how's it looking?
2: Right now, looking at a record, Joe Matthew, but any advance today for the S&P 500 index will be another record. But in the green right now, it's 77.64, up 7 points. That is a gain of 0.1%. The Dow, however, lower. The Dow just below 54,000, now down 55 points, a drop there of 0.1%. NASDAQ is down 0.1%. The NASDAQ 100 index has turned around, up now by about 0.1%. The Bloomberg Mag 7 index is gaining 0.3%. All of this with the 2-year at 4.23%, the 10-year 4.69%, and the 30-year 5.23%. We've got gold up $15 the ounce, $43.57 on the precious metal, up 0.4%. West Texas Intermediate crude, big story today. Joe was just mentioning the rise in crude. WTI 80.88 a barrel, up 3.5%. Brent, the global benchmark right now, trading at 86.42. Barrel of Brent up by 3.4%. So oil is higher as Iran and Oman remain short of a deal to reopen the Strait of Hormuz. All of this with the average cost of a gallon of gasoline now at $4.09. According to AAA, it was $3.13 a year ago. Iran has been reiterating that conditions are still not in place to allow free passage through the Strait of Hormuz. Henrietta Trays is Director of Economic Policy Research at Veda Partner on Surveillance this morning. She told us there is no way any payment should be made to Iran for ships to sail through the Strait of Hormuz.
3: The revenue is not the issue that I care about here. The issue is the fact that now every Western banking nation, insurer, tanker, shipper, international alliances will have to work with an international state sponsor of terror, as designated by OFAC laws, SWIFT laws. It's that coordination that we are now all forced to do with Iran and the IRGC as a result of the president's decision to start a war on February 28th.
2: Henrietta Trays of Veda Partners. Meanwhile, the cost of hiring a supertanker to carry oil on the Middle East to China route has now approached $500,000 a day due to the Iran war. Oil higher, and so are oil super majors. ExxonMobil up 3.4%. Chevron also up by 3.4%. ConocoPhillips rallying by 3.1%. For on-demand news, 24 hours a day, subscribe to Bloomberg News Now wherever you get your podcast. I'm Charlie Pellett. That, Joe Matthew, is a Bloomberg Business Flash.
25: Okay, my friend Charlie, thank you so much. Charlie Pellett, live from New York, high atop the Gilded Tower of Bloomberg News. Coming off the best week for stocks since April. So, you know, you can only ask for so much around here. Charlie will be back in about 15 minutes. We've got a few more important earnings reports to chew on this week. Got one over the weekend, as a matter of fact. We're watching Berkshire Hathaway. It's got a bid, of course. I curled up with a Coca-Cola and poured a bowl of See's candy on Saturdays to review the results. You know, they don't do the big Warren Buffett confab like they used to, although I guess Greg Abel will keep doing the annual shareholder meeting. I did not get to Dairy Queen over the weekend, though it did sound pretty good. Yeah, Berkshire doing nicely, up over 2%, $11 here, as they deploy the cash pile. You'll hear more about that over the course of the day on Bloomberg. Along with, of course, politics. And we've got a lot to distill here on this 10th of August. It's just us left here in the capital city. This is the good stuff. I love August in Washington because everyone's gone. The Senate finally left over the weekend. The House was already off, and they're going to be gone, well, until after Labor Day. This is like a 5-week slog here. With 85 days left to the midterm elections, the store's closed, guys. White House will be doing something on the days that the president is engulfing for the next couple of weeks. But even when it comes to the war in Iran, we're low-keying it, says the president. Remember, about a week ago, we were going to be blowing up power plants and water desalination plants. We're going to bring Tehran to its knees. 13 times we threatened that, only to back off for one reason or another, climb down from
4: the top rope. In this case, it was Iran's neighbors asking us to cool it. Just give it a minute here. Because we were on the verge of a deal, remember? It was going to be 1 or 2 days. Quick, he said. Might even be today. That was a week ago. Monday. Today. A week ago. Now, the president sat down. Of course, we did not get a deal last week. Iran's been talking to Oman, not the United States. The Strait is in a sort of abstract state of limbo here. And if you were wondering, maybe we go into a hot weekend, it was quite the opposite. When the president sat down with Axios, we are low-keying it, saying the U.S. is only semi-negotiating with Tehran about the Strait. He had more to say about this being the next phase. Quote, we're just watching Iran with its huge inflation and the fact they have no money, he said. This was an interview that took place Sunday, yesterday, saying the blockade of the country was deepening its financial woes. So we're low-keying. It reminds me of Han Solo in Return of the Jedi. Remember, fly casual? Keep your distance. But don't look like you're trying to keep your distance. He said, fly casual. Chewbacca didn't know what he meant by that, and we're not sure what the president means by we're low-keying it. Maybe Jenny Welch does. I'm glad to say we start our week with one of the best minds in the Bureau here, Bloomberg Economics Chief Geoeconomics Analyst Jennifer Welch. It's great to have you back. I'm guessing when you were working in the White House for the last administration, that was not a technical term, low-keying it. How do you interpret what we're talking about?
5: I mean, I think I interpret it, first of all, a set of interesting mastery of military science and diplomacy in this administration, from low-keying it to a ceasefire is when you shoot less at the other party. So we're all learning new things here.
4: Right.
5: I think what I would interpret it as, the administration's trying to take attention off of the war that is not going the way that they want it to, and they're running out of good options. Mm. And in particular, the president's talking about now just letting economic pressure do the work for it.
4: Yes.
5: We've had blockade in place for months. We've had sanctions on Iran for 46 years. Those haven't forced Tehran to capitulate.
4: Yeah.
5: It's hard to see why they would work now, especially when the messages that we're getting out of Tehran are that they are more emboldened than ever, and they are pushing for more than they ever have before in terms of what they want from the United States before they even consider reopening the Strait.
4: When you consider the idea of semi-negotiating, we know that Iran is talking to Oman. Are there back channels? Have we stopped talking?
5: I sense that, first of all, Iran always says that they're not talking to
4: That's
5: the United
4: fair.
5: States,
4: yep.
5: even if they are perhaps indirectly talking to the United States.
4: Uh-huh.
5: I think certainly the U.S. is talking to Oman and probably getting a lot of information from Oman about what's happening in those conversations. But I'll remind everyone that the MOU that the United States agreed to with Iran mm-hmm. did not include the United States in this portion of the agreement that was about deciding what happens to the future of the Strait. That was left for Iran to work out with Oman and other kind of Gulf countries.
4: Yeah.
5: And so the U.S. has written itself out of this intentionally. Now, maybe in hindsight, that wasn't the best strategy. And the U.S. actually does want to be part of those conversations, because it's a lot of weight to put on Oman to secure the freedom of navigation through the Strait of Hormuz with Iran.
4: Well, yeah. What do you make of this promotion? The Ayatollah's military advisor, Mohsen Rezaei, if I'm saying it right, former commander-in-chief, Islamic Revolutionary Guard Corps, now named the new leader of the Supreme National Security Council. This, according to state news, this is an advocate for full Iranian control of the Strait. What does the promotion mean?
5: I think what this suggests is two things. First of all, he's replacing another hardliner who had put out these very stringent conditions from Iran on reopening the Strait. And so I think there were some questions about, if that former leader is being pulled back, uh-huh. is that a signal that maybe Tehran isn't pushing that hard?
4: Yeah.
5: And no, I wouldn't read that into it. These are both hardliners.
4: Okay.
5: I think the second thing is that it further underscores that the Islamic Revolutionary Guard is very much empowered in this new regime in Tehran, and this is a further signal of them kind of consolidating that power by taking over this new very important posting.
4: Mm-hmm. I want to ask you about Israel, because this is an important component of any deal, is to have Israel conduct at least what was outlined in a proposed peace deal for Lebanon. And of course, it's not the Lebanese government we're talking about, it's Hezbollah. This 15-point plan is apparently a non-starter now. The president of the United States had announced that this was a deal, it was done. Benjamin Netanyahu, not so much. Listen to him from over the weekend.
0: Israel rejects the 15-point plan. The IDF will not carry out any withdrawal until Hamas is disarmed. And when I say disarming Hamas, rejects the 15-point plan. The IDF will not carry out any withdrawal until Hamas is disarmed. And when I say disarming Hamas, armament, not a fictitious disarmament.
4: Wow, we apparently got a voiceover artist to be our translator. That was amazing. That was not the prime minister. That was the translator. Hamas was to lay down its weapons in exchange for Israeli withdrawal. But nobody's going to hang up the phone first. And now apparently this deal is off?
5: I think this points, the MOU said they were going to end the war on all fronts, and in particular for Tehran, that meant including Lebanon. The U.S. said, maybe it does or doesn't include Lebanon, and Israel was very opposed to that. They didn't feel that they had been really fully consulted. They weren't part of those negotiations. Right. And so that was another friction point and led to some of the exchange of fire that then led to the MOU being declared dead by both sides.
4: And without this, you're not getting back to the peace table with Iran, are you?
5: No, and that's Iran, again, feeling very emboldened. It has made Lebanon a red line for it, that it wants to see the war end on all fronts.

0: one for a long time. Remember, we started talking about the war in Ukraine. We're still talking about that one 2 years later. Jenny, thank you so much. Jennifer Welch runs Bloomberg's economics, geoeconomics team here in Washington. Some of the best we have, and fascinating to watch this story evolve or devolve depending on the day. We've got a lot more to follow on the Monday edition of Balance of Power, and awfully glad you joined us here on Bloomberg Radio, streaming live on YouTube. If you want to dial us up, Shep is on his way in. Search Bloomberg Business News Live as we look at Democrats versus AI coming up next, live from Washington on Bloomberg.
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12: Dave Ramsey, we're your home for him. 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

0: Roofing Studios. Partly cloudy tonight, chance of showers tomorrow, slight chance of showers, highs in the low 80s.
1: 2.3%. Gold, meanwhile, up 0.5%, 43.63 the ounce. While West Texas Intermediate Crude, major story today, WTI surging by 3.8%, 81.15 a barrel on WTI. Brent, 86.66, up 3.7%. Oil gaining amid anxiety about a deal with Iran. Meta Platforms has introduced a new downloadable AI model that can run on a personal computer, adding fuel to a debate over whether the increasingly powerful technology should be freely available or kept under tighter control. A topic we will be exploring coming up right here on Balance of Power. Recapping, S&P higher by 2 points now, little changed, up under 0.1%. For on-demand news, 24 hours a day, subscribe to Bloomberg News now wherever you get your podcast. I'm Charlie Pellett. That, Joe Matthew, is a Bloomberg Business Flash.
2: All right, Charlie. Many thanks, sir. Charlie Pellett, the voice of Wall Street and the New York subway. We'll be back in about 20 minutes time with another update on the markets. If you're with us in Washington, if you're listening to us here on 99.1, you're probably not drinking water. Do we get a boil water alert at some point here? I just saw a video from one of our team. They're flushing this orange water into the street. What the heck happened over the weekend? I've got my bottled water here, maybe like you do as well, because I don't know what happened in the pipes over the weekend there, guys. Is this tied to the Potomac River, James? Remember that whole story? We stopped talking about that, too. Anyway, we'll let you know. Maybe there's a data center they put in Northeast Washington. Thanks for joining us here on the Monday edition. Yeah, I guess the city's got some kind of water issue, so pack your bottle. We're live in Washington, of course, and around the country. Every day here on Balance of Power, you can find us not only on Bloomberg Radio, but on YouTube. Dial us up right now. Search Bloomberg Business News Live. You know, you're right about that, James. Orange water, small price to pay. Did they hack the water system? That's a real question to ask. We found cyber attacks on municipal water systems, several of them last week, that were tied to the Iranians, and it's just adding to this feeling of angst over anything that has to do with cyber and AI. Last week with Shep about AI models colluding to break out of the sandbox, find their way online, and hack a company called Hugging Face. That story just gets better by the day. And of course, that followed the Anthropic models that got out of the sandbox. And there are big questions about the role that Washington is or is not playing here. Mark Zuckerberg is already worried about whatever the answer is, and he's out with a more than 6,000-word manifesto. Think of Jerry Maguire. Everyone got it in their mailbox this morning. It's called The Future is for Everyone, The Path to a Positive AI Future. We're fortunate, he says, to live at an incredible moment in history. In the next few years, people will be able to use superintelligence beyond human capacity to create and discover extraordinary new things, build new businesses, express new ideas, learn new concepts, advance our health and quality of life. Is that how he's beating these UFC guys? He's using AI? I saw him fighting and did some sort of lake fight over the weekend. What a life, Mark Zuckerberg. So he goes on to talk about Washington here and the risks of over-regulating. He says, I'm personally more worried about centralization than I am about any of the specific risks others are talking about. Imagine a central clearinghouse here, a government arbiter of AI. He doesn't like that idea. He wants to distribute widely. Unleash open source. Do not delay releases. Bernie Sanders sees it very differently here. He's got his own letter, and it's not 6,000 words long. I've got it. It's to Mr. Altman, Mr. Amadei, and yes, Mr. Zuckerberg. He says, in the interest of humanity, stand by your words. Pause AI development. It's not too late to avoid disaster, or as he would say, disaster. Stop building machines humans can control. This is more Terminator stuff. Let me be very clear, he writes. If you do not take appropriate action now, my colleagues and I in the U.S. Senate will. And there's another letter. We've got three of them here we're playing with. This one from House Democrats. Whole bunch of them on this. again, to OpenAI, Anthropic, and other AI companies. Lawmakers say they have serious implications for American safety and security. Congress has so far completely failed to respond to the threats posed by AI development. In all of them, well, both of them, the Sanders letter and the Democrats in the House, they point to these Hugging Face type of episodes that we've been describing here. The technology has already gotten out of our hands. The horse is out of the barn. That's what Democrats are saying. And, you know, if you talk to most Republicans, unless it's involving data centers, they're probably going to be on the side of unleashing American excellence and winning the AI race. Shep talks about this all day, and he's usually ahead of the stories when we sit down and talk with him. And I bet he's going to add something to this as well. Of course, this is what Mike Shepard covers all day. Thank God he has this beat. Our senior editor for technology and strategic industries. Great to see you, Shep.
3: Great to be back.
2: I mean, we can't get through a show without you. So it's emblematic. I just put all of these together of the push and pull here between AI, said to be our future, and Democrats who largely want to put some reins on this and act responsibly, if not throw out the whole technology. In this case, he says pause it altogether.
3: Yeah.
2: We're not on the verge of Washington making a difference, are we?
3: We are not. The Senator Bernie Sanders is saying that my colleagues and I will.
2: Yeah.
3: We have a lot of skepticism about the degree to which they would be able to do so. The Trump administration has shown no appetite for slowing the role of AI development. Mm-hmm. And in large part, Joe, it comes down to the geopolitical competition. It boils down to this challenge from China in the arena of artificial intelligence, which is seen as something, and Mark Zuckerberg goes into this in detail in his missive, and I recommend it. I've got it here with the all the letters,
2: baby,
3: including one from Senator Jim Banks, a Republican who's also concerned about these episodes you were outlining. But Zuckerberg talks about the competition geopolitically and says it's too important a technology, Joe, to not have American values infused in it. And what's interesting in his manifesto, and it's important also to note that today Meta released a very shrunken version of its open source model. Uh-huh. It's called Muse Glimmer. It has 28 billion parameters, and that might sound like a lot to you and me, but if you wanted to download Moonshot Kimi K3, and we were talking about this just a few weeks ago, that model to download into your personal space for your personal use, not accessing it through an API, it's 2.8 trillion parameters. So it's much bigger. This is smaller, and this is part of what Zuckerberg sees as the solution. Look, you want to address these risks, whether it comes to safety, whether it comes to employment, whether it comes to a lot of other concerns you might have, including on security, to AI. Democratizing the technology really is the
2: interesting answer. Part of the Zuckerberg note, he actually aims some fire against Dario without mentioning him at Anthropic. Quote, I do not understand why anyone who believes that AI will eliminate most jobs and much of humanity's relevance would rush to build that future. The House Democratic letter is asking them to come here to testify. You've got Amade, Sam Altman, Mark Zuckerberg. I would love to watch that show, and I'm guessing you would too.
3: We would.
2: And they're not coming, are they?
3: It's unlikely. And part of the fear that they have, and we saw Jensen Huang decline an invitation from Democratic Senator Elizabeth Warren to appear before the Banking Committee, where she's the party's ranking member, in part because they're concerned that they will be turned into, you know, piñatas, essentially, and used rather than used for political gain rather than to conduct a conversation that's thoughtful, that really tries to get to some answers, and that they will be subject to the kind of invective that we have seen repeatedly over the years in these congressional hearings, that it might not be the kind of constructive give and take that they would hope to achieve.
2: Uh-huh.
3: Remember, from the view of both policymakers and the technologists behind this, we're building the airplane as we're flying.
2: That's correct.
3: And we're also in competition with China. When you think about it from their point of view, that, look, they have to move fast. It is very uncertain. And Mark Zuckerberg and his missive also gets into some of the uncertainty of that as well. Like, hey, look, we may not get this all right, but the worst thing that would happen is if we allow China to gain that advantage permanently, it would be far worse than anything that we might suffer in terms of bumps in the road on the way to deploying this technology. And that is, in a way, is his answer to Sanders' concerns about the some of the recent episodes.
4: It does make you wonder how many of these stories have happened in China that we've not heard about. Well, how many Hugging Faces have there been?
3: Well, there was at least one disclosure of a moonshot model that escaped its sandbox, its guardrails. So far in these incidents, we haven't seen like a grave outside world consequence. Uh-huh. And, for example, in the Hugging Face episode, we know there was access. We know that there may have been a little bit of unauthorized, viewing of whatever Hugging Face had to offer in its platforms, but it doesn't seem that there was any actual physical damage done, that there was any theft of technology or anything like that. Mm-hmm. But simply the fact that the access took place is a big problem. But it is sort of like the old Rumsfeld dictum that, it's not the things you don't know, it's the things you don't know that you don't know. And there is still a lot we need to learn. And that includes in some of these other episodes, for example, including Anthropic's models. Who were the counterparties in those instances? Who were the other Hugging Faces that might have had this happen to? And we also haven't heard from Google either.
4: That's right.
3: Have they had any models slip their bonds and get out there in the world? And the thing is that in many cases, they may not even know either. It took OpenAI some time to figure out that this had happened. The developers were unaware. The models kind of went out, as we talked about on Thursday last week. The models just kind of did what they wanted to do. Think of it this way, Joe. If you're in your kitchen, you tell the toddler, look, you can't have any more cookies. We're going to put the cookie jar on top of the fridge.
4: That's right, yeah.
3: As soon as you leave the kitchen, what do? They get the chairs, they stack them up, they climb up there, and they go get it because they're determined to do the
4: Yes, and part of you says, attaboy, this kid's smarter than
3: I
4: thought. But now you're grounded. Mike, thank you so much.
3: It's
4: great to have you. We have a lot of letters to dig through. How come, by the way, why isn't Elon Musk on this letter? How come Google's not on here? It's Altman, Amadei, Zuckerberg.
3: Those are the three who had the models get out of containment.
4: So that's, I guess, Saturday detention. Shep, thank you, as always.
3: Thank you, Joe.
4: We've got headlines on the terminal. President Trump taking to Truth Social, likewise demanding compensation from Iran for all the people they have killed and gravely wounded, and responding to the ask for compensation to damage in reparations by Tehran. We'll assemble our panel next right here on Bloomberg.
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16: In 1783, the Revolutionary War was nearly over, but America's future remained uncertain. Officers in the Continental Army were angry. Congress had failed to provide promised pay, and some considered using the Army's power to force the government's hand. George Washington understood their frustration, but he also knew the liberty they had fought to win could be destroyed by the very army that secured it. Washington confronted his officers and urged them to choose honor, patience, and loyalty to the Republic over rebellion. He could have used their anger to increase his own power. Instead, he used his influence to restrain it. Power asks what it can take. Character asks what duty requires. Washington's lesson still stands. Freedom survives when leaders place principle above ambition and remain faithful to God, country, and the people they serve.
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0: 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From the JTR Roofing Studio. Slight chance of showers today. Highs in the low 80s. More of the same tomorrow as well.
1: It's 12:40 on Wall Street. We do check markets all day long here at Bloomberg. We have got stocks lower across the board right now with the S&P 500 index pulling back from a record trading close to session lows now, down 9 points at 77.48. That is a drop of 0.1%. Dow Industrials now down by 100 points, down 0.2%. The NASDAQ Composite Index is down 111, down 0.4%. The Bloomberg Max 7 Index just turning negative, down 0.2%. All of this with the SOX, the Philadelphia Stock Exchange Semiconductor Index, down now by 2%. The 2-year, 4.23%. The 10-year, 4.69%. Gold is up $14 the ounce to $43.55, up 0.3%. West Texas Intermediate Crude, $81.32 a barrel, up now by 4%. Barrel of Brent, $86.84. It is up by 3.9%. Wall Street firms, including as well as NVIDIA, are partnering on a $500 billion AI infrastructure financing deal. That's according to the FD. Now, right now, NVIDIA shares are down 3%. But among some of those firms being reported by the FT, we do have shares of Goldman Sachs down 0.6%. Blackstone up 1.4%. KKR up by 0.3%. And it's certainly a political issue that falls at the intersection of politics and markets. That is the expansion of data centers. The AI revolution is being fueled by the need for power and data centers, but there's been a lot of pushback at the state and local level. Mick Dobre is a senior research analyst at Robert W. Baird. He and he has downgraded Caterpillar, citing those political headwinds.
18: There's been a very quickly shifting consensus when it comes to public opinion surrounding data centers. And what we've observed in our analysis is that this is a bipartisan issue. It is happening in red states. It is happening in blue states. And what has gone from just a local community online movements, now it's becoming more and more of a legislative issue.
1: Mick Dobre of Robert W. Baird interviewed on surveillance. Caterpillar shares down now by 0.1%. Again, recapping here, S&P 500 index just about at the day's low, now down 11, dropped there of 0.1%. For on-demand news, 24 hours a day, subscribe to Bloomberg News Now. Wherever you get your podcast, I'm Charlie Pellett. That's Joe Matthew. This is a Bloomberg Business Flash.
2: Okay, Charlie, thank you so much. Charlie Pellett, we'll be back with more on Wall Street coming up top of the hour, 1 p.m. Eastern Time, as we welcome our global television audience to the program. Glad you're already here. You chose wisely. Our first hour is always fun here on Bloomberg Radio and on YouTube, where you can find us by searching Bloomberg Business News Live. Park anywhere you want. No traffic to worry about today, because they're all gone. This is the two-week span, the period of time we have in August, when both lawmakers and school buses are taken off the roads. Parking spots open up. People breathe a little easier, even if it's hot and humid outside. You can get the table you want at the restaurant. And for lawmakers, well, they don't have to be here in the swamp. They get to be with their families, and they get to run for re-election. That's what you do, right? You go home, you raise money, you march in parades. They don't call it recess. The lawmakers themselves, well, they do when we're not on the air, but because they like to call it the home district work period. Constituent services, right? You get in the district office and keep it real instead of being bogged down by all this madness here in Washington. They'll be back after Labor Day. The Senate wrapped things up, well, I guess it was in the wee hours on Saturday morning and made their way home over the weekend. Well, for Chuck Grassley, it was bittersweet. He did finish his work here in the nation's capital and was happy to get home, but only in time to learn that he had lost a loved one. We all found out about it on social media when the senior senator from Iowa announced that Beth was no longer the 92-year-old's vacuum cleaner. Beth, which cleaned the floors for him loyally and effectively for more than 50 years, named after a Senate staffer, finally reached the end of its useful life. As Chuck Grassley wrote with the photograph on Twitter, "You will see Beth no more. See black," he writes. That's from electrical sparks. The charring on the vacuum was there for all of us to see. "It's not safe to use anymore," he writes. "Goodbye, Beth. You've been a real workhorse. Your namesake still is hard worker. I will miss you. Sad day at Grassley household," he wrote. I was pretty upset about it. I don't know if we can show the vacuum here, but I mean, it looked pretty banged up. There's been some of the most viral Chuck Grassley videos over the years have involved Beth. But just when we thought there was nothing to look forward to, I believe it was Mahatma Gandhi who said about death and renewal, "Birth and death are not two different states," he said, "but they are different aspects of the same state." And just like that, Grassley posts on Sunday, "Beth the vacuum cleaner may be dead, but apparently there is another. The American people are so caring," he writes. "I have offer of a used Hoover for a good Iowan in Sioux City. It won't surprise anybody," all caps, "but I accept it. Beth is back, but newer model." I'm very excited about this one, if you can't tell. Now, normally I would come off a story like this and turn to something very serious before we go to our political panel, but I know they want a piece of this. Bloomberg Politics contributors Rick Davis and Jeannie Shanzano are with us. I'm happy to report they're back together off the weekend. Rick is our Republican strategist partner at Stone Court Capital, and Jeannie is our Democratic analyst and democracy visiting fellow at Harvard Kennedy School's Ash Center. Jeannie, there's a happy ending on this one. Who says there's no good news?
19: That's right. And, you know, I can't even make fun of Senator Grassley because, Joe, you know, I name my cars. I never heard of naming a vacuum cleaner, but I may adopt that one, you know. So there we go. A good for Chuck Grassley and Beth. I guess, do we call her Beth Jr. now, the new one?
2: Yeah, I don't know. I was going with Beth, too. I bet you've got some great Grassley stories, Rick Davis, and I won't try to pull them all out of you here, but how many Chuck Grassleys are left on Capitol Hill? I mean, it's absolutely incredible. He's become his own show on social media. The characters that he uses, he made a character out of a vacuum cleaner. What's this 92-year-old got to teach the rest of the Republican Senate conference?
20: Well, the fact that you indicated that some of his most viral moments was with a Hoover vacuum cleaner is a little bit intimidating to me. I somehow don't think that our culture is being renewed by that kind of thing, but that's just yeah. Rick Davis. He got reelected at this ripe old age for a reason, right? He's just as cagey as he used to be. Man can get around. He has an encyclopedic memory of Iowa. And honestly, someone who has, really grown to be concerned about the aging Senate. The only exception I'm going to give you is Chuck Grassley, because every time you think he's slipping a little bit, he'll throw you a Hoover.
2: Well done, sir. Well done. Where did that come from? CeCe's showing me some pretty great Chuck Grassley tweets. You know, when he's eating out for pork chops or for an ice cream cone or something, it's always on social media, and we kind of love him for it. He tweets a lot more than I do. But I want to ask you both, going back to Sunday morning television here, about 2028, because this seems to be getting away from us here, guys. We're walking up to a very important midterm election cycle, and the political conversation is very frequently about the one that follows. Think of all the ink that was spilled about J.D. Vance last week, and whether the president was actually going to be endorsing him to be his heir apparent or not. We can't get through a day without someone on Capitol Hill asking AOC if she's going to run. It's in the tip sheets every morning, and sure enough, it came to a head on Sunday morning, ABC This Week, John Carl with AOC. Let's watch and listen.
21: But, do you see this as something... I know you said you're open to it. Is it a realistic possibility? I haven't
22: ruled out the possibility, and I'm very humbled to the tremendous amount of support out there. I think that we have a responsibility to remain focused on the midterms and not on our individual aspirations or plans.
21: And running for Senate against Chuck Schumer, is that also something that's possible?
22: I think that anything is possible at this juncture.
2: Okay. So anything is possible. We got that, Jeannie. I just wonder how much of a distraction these conversations are to some pretty important elections that are going to take place a couple of months from now. 85 days to the midterms. Why are we so obsessed about 2028?
19: Because it's never too early to talk about 2028, Joe Matthew. We should do it all the time.
2: Okay. All right.
19: It's interesting because she left open, as you just played, both the presidency and if Chuck Schumer resigns, running for his seat, or maybe if he doesn't resign and she challenges him. Resignation situation, speaking of generational change. And of course, she topped that poll in New Hampshire as a 28 contender not that long ago. So she's very much there. And, it's very interesting because you talk about, Chuck Grassley going viral with Beth. And what is AOC going viral for? Because she is on Instagram Live freezing her eggs, talking about fertility at the same time she's talking about potentially being a contender for 2028. So this is the moment we find ourselves in.
2: Well, that's right. And the one person on this program who's run multiple presidential campaigns is Rick Davis. And I'm wondering your thought on this, Rick. It gets a little earlier every year. And the fact that this is an open election, I'm sure, is going to exacerbate all of this. But we're really feeling for leadership on both sides, right? This is why we're talking about it now, because it's so wide open.
20: I don't know how wide open it is, and it is absolutely fool's gold to be talking about presidential politics before the midterm, and especially on Sunday. They're never right when it comes to prognostication of presidential primary activity. And I would say, if Chuck had just asked her the third question, are you prepared to start your own colony on Mars? She'd probably say, I haven't ruled it out. what in the world is she talking about?
2: That's great.
20: So look, at the end of the day, she's picking up some juice, no question about it, about the lurch to the left of the Democratic Party. There's lots of evidence of it, and she's a manifestation of it. And Bernie's too old, and she's right in the slot. Yep. So the reality is she's got something to talk about, but she is undermining her own party's efforts in the midterm to get control of the House of Representatives that she's currently in. Forget all these other jobs she's looking at. And the more she talks about herself, the less the Democrats are going to talk about the candidates who are actually on the ballot who need the help this year.
3: Yeah, well, I'm happy to play with some fool's gold here, Jeannie. Typically, the people who are rising to the surface at this stage of the game are not the ones who end up there. We've been talking about Pete Buttigieg, Alexandria Ocasio-Cortez, say her name, Gavin Newsom, and I don't know, maybe Mark Kelly. None of these people, based on history, will likely be front runners in the presidential campaign, will they?
19: Probably not. I mean, let's just ask Jeb Bush how that went. You know, once you rise, you can get your head chopped off. That's always a risk. not literally, Joe, just politically.
3: No.
19: but, you know, that's always a risk. But this is the position she finds herself in. And when Jonathan Carl is going to ask her these questions, I give her credit for not saying, no, never. I mean, she honestly kept it open. And that's one of the things that voters here, I'm in New York, have long liked about Alexandria Ocasio-Cortez. She really is very authentic and open, and she does not play this political game, woe is me, I can't even imagine, and then run a year later. She says it like it is, that she's considering it and she's not closing any doors. Mm-hmm. And that's what voters like about her.
3: How important will she be as a surrogate between now and November, Jeannie? She's already been out there at a number of special elections, and we've seen her impact in a lot of states, including Michigan. What's she got left in the tank for this election, not 28?
19: Well, and she's also held endorsements in several key races, including this Wisconsin race. So, you know, she is being careful. She said in that interview, and I listened to it very carefully, her focus is on winning and the House, taking back the House. And so she is trying to focus on that. And like I said, she's been more judicious than she has been in the past with her endorsements. But she is the second to Bernie Sanders as a leading left-wing Democrat, and she is going to use that power, and right, she should.
3: And with 30 seconds left, Rick, that means that Chuck Schumer will be able to sit back and watch this happen, because he hasn't been having that much of an effect.
20: I was going to say, he might as well just be sitting back and watching it happen, because he hasn't had any effect.
3: There it is. Rick Davis and Jeannie Shanzano will be back in our second hour. Our Bloomberg Politics contributors are together off the weekend, and we've got a lot more to talk about as we'll turn back to the war in Iran. The president saying that we are low-keying it. Josh Wingrove will have a report live from the White House straight ahead here, only on Bloomberg.
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3: The president demands compensation from Iran. Welcome to the Monday edition as President Trump answers Iran's demand for reparations with a brand new call to compensate the U.S. for the killing of Americans. Negotiations appear to have come to a standstill. We'll get the latest from Bloomberg White House correspondent Josh Wingrove. He's on the North Lawn right now. Lawmakers have left town to campaign full time. We'll talk midterms and the congressional agenda with Congressman.
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32: S&P was at a record Friday, right now retreating from that record. But the key takeaway, little changed right now. We're off session lows, down four now on the S&P at 7752. That is a drop of under 0.1%. If things turn around and there is a move higher, any advance today on the S&P will be another record. So right now, the S&P at 7751, down under 0.1%. Dow Industrials are off by 0.2%. NASDAQ is down 0.4%. The Bloomberg Mag 7 Index in the red, down 0.2%. And the SOX, the Philadelphia Stock Exchange Semiconductor Index, down now by 2%. The 2-year, 4.23%, with the 10-year, 4.69%. The 30-year, 5.24%. Spot gold is up $15 the ounce to $43.56. That is a gain of 0.3%. Big move for crude, keeps on going, up another 4.2% today, $81.49 a barrel. Brent, the global benchmark, back above 87 now, 87.12. Barrel of Brent crude up by 4.3%. Oil higher as Iran and Oman remain short of a deal to reopen the Strait of Hormuz. And by the way, the cost of hiring a super tanker to carry oil on the is now approaching $500,000 a day because of the Iran war. The oil majors all advancing along with the price of oil. ExxonMobil up now by 4%. Chevron up 4%. ConocoPhillips up by 3.9%. For on-demand news 24 hours a day, subscribe to Bloomberg News now wherever you get your podcast. I'm Charlie Pellett. That Joe Matthew is a Bloomberg Business Flash.
3: All right, Charlie, thank you so much. Charlie Pellett, the voice of Wall Street and the New York subway. We'll be back in about 20 minutes' time with another check
2: on Wall Street, coming off the best week for stocks since April. Worth keeping that in mind. We were in record territory when we closed the lights here on Friday night with the S&P 500 up last week about 3.5%. So we'll take things in stride today as we gear up for the next round of earnings, with our eyes, of course, on oil prices, and Charlie pointing us there on a daily basis, up over 4% for both WTI and Brent today. WTI now looking at $81.50. Brent's knocking on $87 a barrel here, and a lot of it has to do with the news or lack thereof from overseas. Remembering a week ago today, President Trump was just climbing down from the latest threat to obliterate Iran, having been asked by Iran's neighbors to not go all in with the full-on strikes that the president was threatening. Now he's talking about economic pressure as the play, with no formal negotiations underway. In fact, Iran is talking with Oman about a new world order in the Strait of Hormuz. The president sitting down with Axios to say that the U.S. is only semi-negotiating with Tehran. And in fact, we are low-keying it, is the quote. Watching Iran, he says, with its huge inflation and the fact that they have no money, unquote. Now, there have been a couple of updates ever since that took place, with the president now on Truth Social, asking for compensation. This was just in the last hour. I see he writes that representatives of the Islamic Republic of Iran are asking for compensation for the damage done to them during the last 5 months of military conflict. He goes on to write that it's an interesting idea, because now I am likewise demanding compensation from Iran for all of the people they have killed and gravely wounded with the roadside bombs and many conflicts for which they are famous, as led initially by General Soleimani. There's more where that came from, with Bloomberg News now reporting that the president has extended a waiver allowing foreign ships to transport oil and other commodities around the U.S. for 90 more days, albeit with new limits. This, of course, with an eye on energy prices. And before we have our conversation with Congresswoman Susan DelBene, we're lucky to have Josh Wingrove on the North Lawn of the White House right now. Bloomberg White House correspondent Josh Wingrove with us live. Josh, it's interesting to hear the president's evolving posture 1 week after we threatened total obliteration. Now we are low-keying it. What does he mean by that?
0: Eye of the beholder, I guess. You know, the goalposts keep moving. Whether they're still on the field or in the stadium is not entirely clear, but the president seems to be reacting to what he thinks was a goalpost shift on the part of the Iranians by seeking these damages, and so he's meeting them tit for tat on that. As you noted, Joe, people are reading into his low-keying it comment as a bit of a shift, potentially, because that suggests he's comfortable with the status quo, as opposed to preparing to sort of pivot back to this threatened massive attack on some part of Iran that has either been only partially or not attacked until now. And so it is sort of just tea leaf reading at this point. The president's events today are not public, although he's got an EO signing. Those have a track record of opening, so maybe in the 2 p.m. hour we'll still have a chance to hear from him. That is after his scheduled swearing-in, of course, of his new attorney general. But Vice President Vance, of course, saying over the weekend that we're still in the middle of the game on this. And I think that is basically just the operative MO right now. We just do not know how much time is left, when these sides will reach some sort of status quo agreement. The U.S. has sort of remained opaque on what current traffic levels are in the Strait. Remember, of course, a couple of weeks ago they were bragging that more ships were getting through under the cover of night and American protection than Iran cared to admit. And that, of course, will be a pain point on it. So continuing to watch this one, gas prices, of course, remain high here in the U.S. Republicans will not be very comfortable with that if that continues to be the case for the coming weeks as the midterm talk continues to ramp up.
2: We're right at $4 a gallon nationally today, Josh, and likely going to move higher based on the increase we're seeing in crude today. It's interesting timing, the low-keying it following an extended conversation about munitions, our stockpiles, particularly of long-range weapons like our supply, has apparently dwindled to almost nothing. There's a Defense Department memo that was obtained by the Washington Post that shows the Deputy Defense Secretary writing to defense contractors, giving them 21 days to submit plans to drive significantly faster and deliver weapons more quickly here. To what extent, Josh, and
3: I don't know if you can even weigh in on this. Are strategic decisions being based on munitions levels?
0: I don't think anyone knows publicly, but there's been this weird dichotomy, right, where there's been all this reporting that, to at least some extent, concerns are starting to grow around U.S. stockpiles, not only what they have for themselves, but the line of allies and other like-minded nations that are waiting for certain supplies of their own, and that line's order keeps shifting, it seems, from month to month. The U.S. has been pushing back on this publicly, Trump saying we've got, you know, more weapons than we know what to do with. There's just not a lot of evidence to really support whether that's the case, but also going so far as to accuse the outlets that are saying this of treason, essentially, and threaten to go after them for reporting it. And so it has really muddied the waters, but I guess it's the position of the administration that these leakers need to be prosecuted, but that the information they're leaking is inaccurate, which, of course, doesn't really square very easily. But there are a lot of signs that there are at least some ongoing concerns around the pace at which America produces these weapons, not only for itself, but for its allies. And I think we're just going to continue to be in that. Whether that is forcing Trump's hand or influencing Trump's hand in any way in Iran, no one can say right now.
3: Just a minute left. Josh, you mentioned Todd Blanche, the president's new attorney general, now acting, will be sworn in for the full permanent position today. Do we know what happens to Bill Pulte, the man who's been keeping the chair warm for DNI and was floated at one point to be installed as an acting AG if they couldn't get this confirmation process through?
0: Bill Pulte is back at FHFA, in fact, never left it. He, now that his DNI is confirmed, he's back to that original role. Remember, there's been an ongoing question, Joe, as to when or if the administration will seek to do some sort of public offering of Fannie and Freddie. Yeah. I think now that Pulte's back in that full time, that question is certainly, in my mind, coming back up to speed. Mortgage rates, of course, are at or near the highest level they've been in the Trump administration. That's a huge affordability question for this administration. So I think the question is what, if anything, they'll do on the housing file now that he's back to only wearing one hat.
3: Great to have him back on the North Lawn. Josh Wingrove, thank you, my friend, as always. Bloomberg White House correspondent. Never low-keying it, God knows. And we'll have more on the war with Iran and the lack of negotiations when we talk to Bernard Haykel from Princeton University a little bit later on this hour. We focus now on the drive to the midterms. If you haven't heard me say it today, 85 days left, knowing that Democrats are seizing on unity coming off of a bruising primary for the Senate race in Michigan. This was all the talk at the end of last week. Unity breakfasts, unity events, after Abdul El-Sayed beat Congresswoman Haley Stevens in the march to get the nomination for the Democrats in the United States Senate race in Michigan. We actually heard from Haley Stevens over the weekend. She showed up on the weekend show to talk about getting back on course. Here's what she said.
1: I get why you're asking the question, but one person doesn't define the Democratic Party. We are a big group. The Republicans are a big group. And then there's this independent chunk that just kind of swings. And we got to, honestly, at the end of my primary, I was saying, no American is my enemy. And I got my first bill signed for early childhood education in science, technology, engineering, and mathematics. Christmas Eve 2019, signed by Trump. A week after the first impeachment, he still signed it. Hey, that's America, baby.
3: That's America, baby. Haley said, well, I haven't talked to Haley Stevens in a while, and I was very pleased to see her back on Bloomberg over the weekend. It's where we start our conversation with Susan DelBene, whose job is to get Democrats elected to the House. The Congresswoman, of course, from Washington, is also chair of the Democratic Congressional Campaign Committee and joins us now live on Bloomberg TV and radio. Madam Chair, it's great to see you. Welcome back to Balance of Power. I'd like to start there with this argument between, I guess, the progressive wing of the party, dare I say socialist, and the more mainstream or more moderate Democrats, as I think you might describe Haley Stevens. I saw a notice report out there today that the Democrats' reelection strategy is to be normal. What does that mean?
5: Well, I think our strategy is to talk about the issues that matter with people on the ground, understand the challenges that they are facing. And right now, number one issue across the country is people are struggling to get by. Housing, food, healthcare, childcare, energy costs, gas prices, all skyrocketing because of actions taken by this administration and Republicans in Congress. And having candidates who understand that, who are connected to their communities. That's how we win. The path to the majority in the House is through these swing districts, these purple districts across the country. And I think it's also important to remember there are no cookie cutter candidates. It's having folks who are closely connected to their communities and who are going to D.C. to actually represent their communities, not be a rubber stamp for Donald Trump. So if you look at our candidates, it's farmers, ministers, veterans, mayors, even a award-winning musician, folks who have differing backgrounds but share their desire to represent their communities and to stand up for them in Washington, D.C.
3: Well, I've found this whole conversation very interesting. And I remember when, you know, Republicans were talking about a big tent when the Tea Party movement was taking place. And I'm just I'm wondering how you're seeing this. Shouldn't the passion and the energy around a candidate like Abdul El-Sayed, whether you wanted him to win or not, be a good thing for Democrats in the sort of net when you look at involvement, turnout? What actually gets people off the couch to pull the lever on behalf of Democrats? Is that how you see this, or is it distracting from your message?
5: No, people want candidates who are going to stand up for them, who are going to fight for them, who understand and empathize with the challenges that they face and are speaking about these issues directly. And, of course, my focus is on the House of Representatives and taking back the gavels in the House of Representatives. And you look at our map, it is these purple districts across the country that are our path to the majority. And that's why I said there are no rubber stamp, folks out there who are running on our side. They're running to serve their communities, and they are uniquely connected to their communities and pulling people together. And, you know, they have to have crossover appeal in these swing districts to win. And those are exactly what our candidates are like. And they have earned the support of a diverse community across their districts.
3: One of the issues that's been bubbling up for populists on both sides of the aisle, Congresswoman, you don't need me to tell you, is data centers. And then more largely AI. And it's interesting to see this letter signed or led off by the chair of the Progressive Caucus in the House to Speaker Johnson, demanding an audience with major CEOs of AI companies. There are quite a few folks who signed off on this to get the Amadeus and Altmans here to Washington to testify. Bernie Sanders is out with his own letter. I know that's not your chamber, but you didn't sign off on this. And I'm wondering if you share their concerns. How important this will be for elections in November?
5: Well, we absolutely should be bringing folks in. We should be having those discussions about what's happening out there. Congress is behind on putting in policy regulations to make sure that we are keeping up with the way the world works today and keeping up on making sure that we're protecting consumers and communities. So absolutely, we should be having discussions about what's happening, what people are going to do differently. But also we need to make sure that Congress is doing its part. I think we're behind on putting policies in place like consumer data privacy. We still don't have a federal consumer data privacy law, and we still don't have policies in place making sure that consumers and communities are protected. Data centers, making sure that local communities aren't impacted with energy prices, that consumers aren't paying utility prices for data centers, to make sure that we aren't losing farmland, rural communities are negatively impacted. These are all things we need to be having discussions about, that local communities need to be having a say on, but we also need federal policies in place. And we are woefully behind.
3: It's not lost on us that you were an executive at Microsoft for some time before you entered politics. You are no stranger to high tech. Do you feel like this technology is one that's moving too quickly, is one that needs guardrails?
5: Well, absolutely, we need to have guardrails in place. And I'd say it's critically important that we have a Congress that is putting policies in place, learning what's working and not working, and continuing to adapt and move forward. That's part of our job. And when we have leadership like we do now in Congress with Mike Johnson, who is only interested in doing whatever Donald Trump tells him to do, we have a Congress that's not standing up and doing its job in terms of the oversight and policy making that we need to be doing for our communities. That's another huge reason why we need to take back the House, because we are behind, and the longer we wait, the further behind we get.
3: Just got a minute left, Congresswoman. I see you're out with 12 new targets, and we talked about it last week when you updated your battle map, your battlefield for 2026. 12 new offensive targets, including French Hill and Mike Flood. Are these realistic seats you plan to flip, or is this getting to be a wish list when you include the chairman of the House Financial Services Committee?
5: Well, I think it's reflective of what we're seeing happening across the country. 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
11: In 1783, the Revolutionary War was nearly over, but America's future remained uncertain. Officers in the Continental Army were angry. Congress had failed to provide promised pay, and some considered using the Army's power to force the government's hand. George Washington understood their frustration, but he also knew the liberty they had fought to win could be destroyed by the very army that secured it. Washington confronted his officers and urged them to choose honor, patience, and loyalty to the Republic over rebellion. He could have used their anger to increase his own power. Instead, he used his influence to restrain it. Power asks what it can take. Character asks what duty requires. Washington's lesson still stands. Freedom survives when leaders place principle above ambition and remain faithful to God, country, and the people they serve.
12: 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Tonight, partly cloudy, chance of showers. Tomorrow, slight chance of showers, highs in the low 80s.
13: All up $17 the ounce, up by about 0.4%. Spot gold currently trading at $43.59 the ounce. West Texas Intermediate crude now up by 4.3%. WTI 81.54 a barrel. Barrel of Brent 87.13 up by 4.3%. Shares of Apple are trading lower right now. Apple has been downgraded to an underperform rating at Jefferies due to concerns about the outlook for the company's iPhone. Apple shares today now lower by 2.1%. Recapping, stocks lower, oil higher. West Texas Intermediate crude up 4.3%. S&P down under 0.1%.

0: 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I'm Charlie Pellett. That Joe Matthew is a Bloomberg Business Flash.
1: All right, Charlie, we appreciate it as always. Charlie Pellett will return with more on the markets in about 20 minutes' time here. Big part of our program every day, live from Washington. This is the Monday edition, and glad you joined us. You know what is moving higher? Cyber stocks. Both CrowdStrike and Palo Alto are up over 5% each as OpenAI, I should say, takes to Twitter. To write, we're expanding our cybersecurity initiative, Daybreak, and introducing GPT-56 Cyber, a new model for advanced authorized cybersecurity work. OpenAI writes, as the threat landscape evolves, we're putting frontier intelligence in the hands of trusted defenders before attackers can deploy offensive AI at scale. Interesting timing here as the letters fly in Washington. I'm not even sure which one to start off with. Mark Zuckerberg seemed to get most of the juice in coverage this morning with a 6,500-word manifesto headlined, "The Future is for Everyone," subhead, "The Path to a Positive AI Future," calling this an incredible moment in history. The use of superintelligence beyond human capacity to create and discover extraordinary new things, build new businesses, express new ideas, learn new concepts, and advance our health and quality of life. He's very careful to point to what he sees as the threats of regulation and a clearinghouse, if you will. Centralization, he says, that he's personally more worried about than any of the specific risks that others are talking about. The idea of a clearinghouse in Washington becoming the arbiter of AI models. Not going to work, he says. Distribute widely and unleash open source AI. Now, on the other side of this are largely Democratic lawmakers, beginning with Bernie Sanders, out with a letter to Mark Zuckerberg, along with Sam Altman and Dario Amodei. He sees this very differently. In the interest of humanity, Sanders writes, stand by your words, pause AI development. It is not too late to avoid disaster. Stop building machines humans cannot control. He goes on to say, let me be very clear. If you do not take appropriate action now, my colleagues and I in the U.S. Senate will. There's also a letter that I just talked to Susan DelBene about from House Democrats. A group of them signing off on a letter to Speaker Mike Johnson, saying Congress has so far completely failed to respond to the threats posed by AI development, and they are calling on the CEOs of the big AI developers to come to Washington to testify, referring to the recent incidents that OpenAI and Anthropic have talked about, where we saw AI models hack other computer systems without direction. Hugging Face, the most recent one, calling these incidents serious, cautioning they may be the canary in the coal mine, warning of much more serious problems if these models continue to advance without regulation. But this is Washington right now, where we can't even pass a budget. And you've got a White House that is, of course, very gung-ho about AI and, in fact, investing in its future. So the political side of this remains gray at best, and our political panel is with us to talk about it. Bloomberg Politics contributors Rick Davis and Jeannie Shanzano join us on this Monday edition. Jeannie is our Democratic analyst and democracy visiting fellow at Harvard Kennedy School's Ash Center. Rick is our Republican strategist and partner at Stone Court Capital. What's your thought on this, Rick, as someone who works with a lot of corporate leaders and, of course, politics? Will Washington get its arms around regulation a la Bernie Sanders and these House Democrats? Or is it more important for Mark Zuckerberg to have the ear of the president as he does? Remember, he was in the front row at that UFC fight on the South Lawn, and we know that they talk. Which is the most powerful force?
2: Well, I would say today, in the construct of what you just asked, it's Donald Trump. He controls the House and the Senate. He controls the White House. And by and large, he has a very compliant Supreme Court. So one man can really direct it of what is or isn't going to be a regulation associated with AI. And of course, he doesn't control the governorships. And there's been activity, certainly within the blue states, to try and find state regulation. But I would remind everybody that it's the AI developers themselves who have been calling for government regulation for some time to create, you know, some of the standards with which they need to be able to manage a incredibly growing, fast-paced market. It's unusual, this latest Zuckerberg initiative with the open source, that that he would separate himself from some of the dialogue that the other AI developers have had. So typically, when an industry expands this fast, you depend upon the industry for a certain level of self-regulation. And if you don't get that, then the government steps in. I think we're finding more and more that that's where we are.
1: Jeannie, I know you heard our conversation with Susan DelBene. Democrats are not a monolith on this, but progressives do appear to be. Will they get AI CEOs to come testify?
3: I think it depends on who takes the House in the fall. Mm. They may, although, you know, Jensen Huang, invited by Senator Warren, did not appear. There is concern, and I think rightly so, looking at some of our leading educational institutions who sent their presidents as to what could occur when you go to testify. But Joe, while you were talking to Representative DelBene, I went on AI and I asked it, how many jobs are being lost globally as a result of AI? And it gave me a number, 85 million to 300 million. It brought me to Goldman Sachs, says 300 million full-time jobs lost globally. And I could go on and on, but I will save you that. The point is that these are very, very real concerns that Senator Sanders and that the Democrats in the House are raising, and many Republicans as well, because I'm not the only one who can jump on OpenAI and try to see these things. We simply don't know the impact on all of our lives. And of course, jobs is just one impact. And that's why we do need a conversation, at the very least, as the representative told you, and we do need a serious conversation. The problem is that we have a Congress that can't even, to your point, pass a budget. So I don't know how serious the conversation is going to get on AI, but this is why so many people are responding to the talk of moratoriums and all else, because this is impacting our lives, our communities, in almost every single way. It's a visceral reaction people are having. There's rightly concern and fear and little education. And by the way, Mark Zuckerberg cut 10% of his employees as a result of AI in just the last year. That was not something he discussed in this very long missive. So that is a concern, not just our competition with China.
1: Year of efficiency. Rick, would it behoove Altman, Amadei, Zuckerberg at the top of this letter to actually come appear before a congressional committee and testify? Isn't it in their best interest, to Jeannie's point, to educate people and not lose half the country at this critical moment?
2: Yeah, I think that educating the country and even educating the members of Congress doesn't necessarily require you to come up to Capitol Hill and sit through a hearing. We all know what these hearings are, right? It's 5 minutes for the member to demagogue the issue, and then, you know, a couple of minutes by whoever's testifying to try and defend themselves, even though they really don't care about what the answer is. And I don't mean to be so sarcastic about it, but that's what it's become. And Jeannie pointed to the, you know, hearings with the presidents of the universities, which I think a tongue lashing they sorely deserved. But at the end of the day, it's been become a performative art form in Washington to hold hearings on things like this. What we need is real action on the part of Republican leadership and Democratic leadership to come together, making it nonpartisan in an effort to try and be prepared for the change that is coming. When you read and listen to Eric Schmidt about the oncoming super intelligence and the profound changes that'll happen worldwide, it doesn't just have to be about job loss. You're going to have to be ready for it. And the one thing he points out is Congress, the White House, nobody is really prepared for it.
1: Wait, you know, Jeannie, I just wonder how this became such a partisan issue. And I wonder if it would be if the administration had not aligned itself so quickly and in such a full-throated manner with AI executives, with the companies actually taking stake in a chip maker in Intel for the betterment of the industry, showing up with Sam Altman, remember, to announce the data center project. That was very early on in this administration. And of course, we've seen the president invested in stocks like NVIDIA, where he's made a lot of money like a lot of Americans had. But if this was a different White House, would this be a D versus R issue, or is the Democratic value set simply one that would run counter to the idea of data centers and billionaires enriching themselves with AI?
3: No, I think this is truly bipartisan. I mean, you look at the governor of Texas. He's been talking about this. Many Republicans, whether they are in Congress or in at the state level or voters, are very concerned about this. Because I mentioned job loss, but to Rick's point, it's not just job loss. It's these AI systems going rogue. It's bioweapons creation. It's safety issues. Let's not forget, Jeff Bezos' Amazon warehouses are the most automated in the world, many people say, and three times more likely you are as a worker to get injured there than you are in less automated systems. These are very real concerns on top of job loss. And Joe, let's not forget, what about pension loss? There's a lot of people who believe this is a bubble. We're at an investment of $1.4 trillion in these things. They're making about $50 billion now. That's not going to be a money winner. So are we going to see a bubble and then we lose both our jobs and our pension? These are real Good concerns, Lord. And they don't just impact Democrats.
1: Somebody cue the robot anchor. I've got a missing seat over here. Jeannie and Rick, thank you so much. Our great panel with Bloomberg Politics contributors Rick Davis and Jeannie Shanzano. We turn back to the war with Iran and the oil markets next, only here.
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0: It's 1:40 on Wall Street. We do check markets all day long here at Bloomberg. The Dow, the S&P, NASDAQ, all in the red. Oil is advancing, but the S&P right now retreating from Friday's record, down 5 points, little change, down under 0.1%, 77.54 right now on the S&P. Dow Industrials down 148. For the Dow, a decline there of 0.3%. NASDAQ down 95. For the NASDAQ Composite Index, down 0.4%. The Bloomberg Mag 7 Index, trading lower by 0.2%. All of this with the SOX now down by 2%. Philadelphia Semiconductor Stock Index. The VIX, Wall Street's fear gauge, holding just above 15. The 2-year, 4.23%, with the 10-year, 4.69%, and the 30-year, 5.24%. We've got gold, spot gold up $21 the ounce now to $43.62. That is a gain of 0.5%. I mentioned the move in crude. WTI, $81.77 a barrel, up 4.6%. Barrel of Brent, $87.33. Brent crude up by 4.5%. Intel says it will begin offering $15 billion in common stock, taking advantage of renewed interest in its business prospects during the AI data center boom. Intel says the money will be used for general corporate purposes. Today, we are seeing Intel shares slump by 3.3%. Microsoft, meanwhile, higher by 1.6%. Microsoft says it's planning to significantly increase production of its next-generation AI chips, that according to The Information. Recapping, S&P 500 index trading down by 5 points, down under 0.1%. For on-demand news, 24 hours a day, subscribe to Bloomberg News Now wherever you get your podcast. I'm Charlie Pellett. That is a Bloomberg Business Flash.
1: Charlie Pellett, live from New York. Thank you, sir. He'll be back coming up at the top of the hour, 2 p.m. Eastern, as we kick off Bloomberg Business Week Daily, following the Monday trade here after the best week for stocks since April. Of course, oil prices pushing higher, part of the issue today, and keeping a tap, or a cap, I should say, on some of the enthusiasm with gains of more than 4% for both WTI and Brent. West Texas Intermediate's approaching $82 a barrel now, and Brent has topped $87. As the president's posture on Iran changes, what a difference a week has made in the evolution of both rhetoric and action. It was 1 week ago today the president was just climbing down from his threats to obliterate the country at the request of neighbors in the Middle East. Now he says we are only semi-negotiating with Iran. Remembering a week ago he had said we were on the verge of a breakthrough, 1 to 2 days away from a deal. We are low-keying it, is the quote from the president in an interview with Axios. We are just watching Iran with its huge inflation and the fact that they have no money. As reported by Bloomberg, White House now signaling it is prepared to let economic pressure build on Iran for an undetermined period of time rather than launch fresh military attacks. Now, that has brought a little bit of a bid to oil prices because we don't know how long this could be, weeks, months, maybe longer, as effectively the new normal, waiting for the squeeze to hurt Iran that much more. Before our conversation with Professor Bernard Haykel from Princeton University, we bring in Mike McGlone, Bloomberg Intelligence Senior Commodity Strategist, with his take on this most recent posture and what it might mean for oil and gas markets going forward. Mike, it's great to have you back on Balance of Power, as always. We're back in the 80s here today. A gallon of gas is at $4. Could this be the new sort of neutral position as we wait for this standoff to develop further?
2: If it is, then Republicans will have a big hurt probably in the midterm elections. Right now, as you mentioned, we don't know how long this is going to take, but the big squeeze is really obviously happening in Europe. Like, European gas oil right now, or it's considered diesel, is near its the highest level ever. So they're really getting squeezed, which still mean there'll be curtailed demand. But you really, you see the juxtaposition in the U.S. Number one measure of heat, electricity in the U.S., U.S. natural gas, that January contract, which will be front month right before president, before midterms, has dropped 15% on the year. It's not even pricing for a colder than normal winter. So we have a surplus of gas. We're creating increasing surpluses of crude oil, liquid fuels, yet we're exporting it. I wonder if something like that might change before midterms, because desperation might be kicking in for our leaders.
1: Fascinating. If we stopped exporting, Mike, what would be the impact on prices?
2: It would be very discombobulating because a lot of this is flowing around. Mm-hmm. We're finding out there's a surplus of crude oil liquid fuels in the U.S., but not the refined products like diesel, as you mentioned. Mm-hmm. Diesel's $5.30. That's near an all-time high. Gasoline's around $4. It's not so bad. But it's the rest of the world will have a problem. The key theme, though, is my theme all along is he'll get prices lower by midterms. We have 3.5 months left. What you heard today is kind of dicey. I don't know how long that can last. But what I'm seeing is those growing surpluses in the U.S. One good example is U.S. natural gas is about 6% above an average storage this time of year. We have ample supplies for winter already, and it's only October.
1: How about that? You mentioned diesel. We're at $5.29 here. Gasoline's $4 even. If crude keeps in this area, do they keep rising?
2: Not necessarily. Generally so, but the cracks are so wide already, generally they'll narrow, particularly as we get past driving season in natural gas. But diesel has a little more of a heating demand for winter, but I point out natural gas has already done it. It's already dropped a lot. It's not pricing for a cold and normal winter. So this is really the U.S. versus the rest of the world in the war and in prices, and it just shows our surplus of supply, which is going to only increase as we stay above cost of production.
1: Mm-hmm. Mike, thank you, as always, getting us started on the Monday edition with us live from Miami. Mike McGlone at Bloomberg Intelligence. Energy shares are doing well today. Valero, if you keep it tabs on, refiners up over 5%, Exxon and Chevron up over 4% each. The XLE is up 4%, OIH up 5%, following the commodity higher. But as you've seen recently, that can change day to day, and we'll see where we're at tomorrow with the impact on interest rates. Of course, very important. When oil starts rising, so too do interest rates. The 30-year at 5.24 today, up 4 ticks. The 10-year is at 4.7 now, up 0.6%. As we consider the politics at hand, the president has not been speaking so much over the past couple of days, but he has been posting quite a bit. And just a couple of moments ago on Truth Social, with respect to the Iran negotiations, he writes, Iran should be responsible for the damages and death caused to the people of Lebanon, Syria, Yemen, and Gaza. And that follows a post earlier, just in the last couple of hours, in which he points to Iran, asking for compensation, he says, for the damage done to them during the last 5-month military conflict, even though it was never mentioned in any of our negotiations or meetings. He says it's an interesting idea because now we are going to do the same, demanding in negotiations compensation from Iran for all the people, he says, that have killed and gravely wounded with their roadside bombs and many conflicts for which they are famous. All this coming after his interview with Axios, in which he referred to the fact that we're semi-negotiating with Tehran, quote, we are low-keying it, unquote, and that we are waiting for economic pressure to build rather than pursue further military strikes. Bernard Haykel is steeped in the culture and politics of the Middle East, and I'm delighted he can join us at this moment. Princeton University Professor of Near Eastern Studies. Professor Haykel, it's great to have you. When the regime in Tehran hears something like, we are low-keying it, how does it interpret language like that?
3: I mean, frankly, I think that they think President Trump is all over the place and says too many things, and that he is not a good negotiator. Historically, the Iranians are famous for being amazing negotiators, and I think they're ratcheting up the pressure on him by making these huge demands over and above the deal that they say they're almost finalized with Oman on the strait, on passage through the strait, asking for reparations, asking for full withdrawal of U.S. troops from the region. Making just massive demands of the U.S.
1: Looks like we may have lost our professor here. We'll try to reconnect with Professor Haykel as we consider what the president has said already. Quote, we are just watching Iran with its huge inflation and the fact that they have no money, unquote, saying that the U.S. naval blockade of the country was deepening the financial pressure. And of course, we know as long as that blockade is there, it's much more difficult for Iran to make money. They cannot start getting oil out of the country by train or pipeline very effectively. They need to keep the strait. That's why they're talking to Oman about creating this new order in which there are multiple lanes of travel through the strait, a negotiation that has not involved the U.S. Now, when you also think about the level of munitions that the country, our country, has been managing, it also makes one wonder what the next moves might be, or maybe justify this last one by the president. As the Deputy Defense Secretary Steve Feinberg wrote to the major defense contractors, they had no more than 21 days to submit plans to drive significantly faster, more aggressive delivery schedules. That's from a memo obtained by the Washington Post. And as we reconnect with Professor Haykel, I wonder, Professor, if you can finish your thought there. And let me add the question. We hear a lot about 47 years. Yeah. How many of those 47 years was Iran preparing for this moment?
3: Okay, so I apologize earlier. I'm in the Middle East. I'm in a bad zone when it comes to the internet. Right. I mean, as I was saying, the Iranians are trying to rattle the president, and I think they're doing a pretty good job of doing that. And you know, he has to be much cooler in dealing with them. As far as the Iranians and preparing for this, they have been. They're a revolutionary regime. They've been trying to spread their ideology all over the Middle East, and they were trying to build a nuclear weapon. They thought that a nuclear weapon was really the way to create deterrence and to protect their regime and its survival. They've discovered that actually controlling Hormuz is much more effective.
1: It's an interesting way of putting it here, that this waterway is more powerful in influencing the United States than the threat of a nuclear weapon. That said, why would Iran ever give this up? Why would it ever make a deal with the United States?
3: I think it also wants to sell oil, so it wants to find some sort of agreement on the reopening of Hormuz. But what it wants to do is toll it. I mean, it wants to generate revenue, and it wants to dominate and control its neighbors, and countries like Saudi Arabia, Kuwait, and so on. And this is one possible outcome of this war that has to be absolutely stopped. I mean, the Iranians cannot control this region completely, because they would have literally the entire world over a barrel. They would be able to control the global economy through oil and gas.
1: The world over a barrel. Someone's got to write that headline. Professor, Benjamin Netanyahu has rejected the plan for Hamas to demilitarize, to disarm, and have Israel withdraw from Gaza. Could there ever be a deal with Iran without this component of peace between Israel and Lebanon?
3: Well, the Iranians want to actually bring in as many other theaters of war into this deal. They're trying to include Lebanon. They're trying to include Israel and Gaza. They're trying to include Yemen and Bab al-Mandab, which is another theater of operation that may heat up very soon. and that would block passage of oil and other ships through the Red Sea. So the Iranians want to do this, and they have to be denied this. These are separate theaters of operation, especially in Lebanon, where they control the country through a militia, you know, one of these proxy militias that they've developed. And they have them in Iraq and Lebanon and Yemen and amongst the Palestinians. I think what Netanyahu's trying to do is also try to tell President Trump, but mainly for electoral reasons, because he's up for elections later this fall, and Benjamin Netanyahu, the Prime Minister of Israel, and he doesn't want to basically concede anything to Hamas, because if he does, he looks weak, and that's not good for electoral support.
1: Yeah, right. So what is this phase that we're entering here, Professor, as the president refers to? We're low-keying it, semi-negotiations. Do we just churn like this for weeks or months at a time?
3: It's possible. No war, no peace. And, you know, everyone at the beginning of this war was predicting a barrel of oil at 150 to 200 because of the major disruption that Hormuz represented. It turns out that didn't happen, partly because the U.S. is such a major producer now, also because the Saudis and the Emiratis were able to ship some of their oil through their pipelines away from Hormuz, away from the Persian Gulf, and also because the Chinese played a big role in decreasing their demand for imports. Mm-hmm. So all of that combination led to a spike not happening. Now, the big question, I think, is going into the end of the summer and into the fall, if this continues, will we see a spike? Or will, you know, U.S. production and Chinese behavior and the Red Sea remain open so that we don't see a spike? And I think that's really the big question that remains unanswered.
1: Some very important questions indeed. Professor, thank you. We'd like to stay in touch with you to find answers to these questions. Bernard Haykel is the Princeton University Professor of Near Eastern Studies, and we appreciate your time here on Bloomberg TV and radio. Watching Wall Street, we're slightly negative. The S&P 500 is down 7 points, coming off last week's nice 3.5% bounce, and oil persistently higher. WTI and Brent up more than 4.5% each. This is Bloomberg.
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28: 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It is Bloomberg Business Week Daily on this Monday, August 10th, 2026. I'm Tim Stenovek. I'm here with Nora Melinda. She's Bloomberg TV Markets Correspondent. Carol Masser is off today. And Nora, we are glad to have...
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0: With SRN News, I'm Bob Agnew in Washington. At least 69 people have been killed and dozens of buildings collapsed in cities across western Colombia today. That's after a powerful 7.4 magnitude earthquake. A personal attack in the Michigan Senate race drawing a strong response from the U.S. Vice President.
31: Michigan Democratic Senate candidate Abdul El-Sayed mocked Vice President J.D. Vance by questioning how Vance explains American identity to his, quote, brown kids. Vance hit back hard, calling El-Sayed crazy and unfit for office. The vice president said El-Sayed is focused on personal insults instead of policy and defended the administration's record on bringing industry back to Michigan. Willie Nelson, The White House.
0: Authorities in Russia's Tatarstan region say a Ukrainian drone strike on a petroleum hub has left at least 13 people dead and wounded 78 others. It is one of the deadliest attacks in the four-year-old war between those two countries. On Wall Street right now, the Dow is struggling. It's down 136.
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33: I lost my husband 4 years ago.
34: How old was your husband?
33: He was 36.
34: What happened?
33: He fell through a skylight working on a roof 30 feet.
34: Oh, my.
33: The insurance company froze the payment. 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
34: Yeah.
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24: From the JTR Roofing Studios, tonight, partly cloudy, slight chance of showers, lows in the 60s. Tomorrow, slight chance of showers and highs in the mid-80s. Well, the Twins, they start a series with the Orioles at Target Field this week. I got to say, the Orioles, one of my favorite logos, the orange and black, looks fantastic. It always looks good on a hat. First pitch, 6:40 tonight at Target Field.
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0: Normal is broken, common sense is weird, so we're here to help you transform your life. 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I'm Dave Ramsey, your host. Jade Washall, Ramsey personality, number one best-selling author, is my co-host today. The phone number is 888-825-5225. The call is free, and some say the advice is worth exactly what you pay for it. Nick is with us in Philadelphia. Hey, Nick, what's up?
1: Hey, Dave, I'm just, I have a couple questions concerning how to get out of debt.
0: Okay.
1: So I am a sanitation worker. I make roughly $75,000 a year. I just got married about 2 months ago.
0: Congratulations. So
1: thank you. Our combined is, she makes anywhere from 20 to 25, so close to around 95,000.
0: Okay.
1: I am currently in $41,000 in debt across personal loans, credit cards, and a car loan.
0: Okay. How much of it's car?
1: Car, I'm halfway paying off my car. It's about 15 and a half almost.
0: Okay. And what's the rest of it again?
1: 21 of it is personal loans and 5 of it is credit card.
0: Okay. What kind of personal loans? Just at the bank?
1: So when she got pregnant a couple years ago, it was a really quick thing. We had to move out quickly and I had to cover the maternity leave and all that stuff. So I took out a quick little $6,000 loan so I could be secure after we moved into our apartment and just have the money to help her. Mm-hmm. And then what I started doing is I just started racking up personal loans because I was stupid with my money.
0: Okay.
1: And would get in credit card debt, need to take out another one.
0: Gotcha.
1: And then I took out one to get her engagement ring.
0: So what happened the other day that stopped you from, and you said, I got to call Dave and Jade and we got to change. What happened?
1: Living paycheck to paycheck, and something ain't working.
0: Yeah.
1: And it doesn't make sense to me. This should not be happening.
0: You're a good man. You're a good man. Thank you for calling. You are why we're here, brother.
2: Mm-hmm.
0: Okay. So, how old is the baby now? Two?
1: She'll be two on Friday.
0: Okay. What does your wife do, and why does she not work full time?
1: She works 4 days a week. She is a
0: makes a dollar an hour.
2: Wow, yeah, that's a lot of time working and not a whole lot of money being made. What's the type of work?
1: She's a dog trainer. She makes, it's based on commission. She can make anywhere between 20 to 25.
0: Yeah,
1: year.
0: She's not working as much as you said.
2: Mm-hmm. I almost wonder if she could dog train on her own and make more money and set her own clients and set her own pay. Because she'd probably. Here's the thing. She'd probably do more. She'd probably do more money in less time doing that freelance, and she could probably make that a side hustle and get another job.
0: Ooh.
1: Yeah, I mean, I'm also looking to get back into. I am a delivery driver, so I work on get cash under the books. Although I haven't been doing that for the past 2 months because I had issues in the. The summertime slowed up, so they let me go for a couple months.
2: Why are they paying you off the books? Why can't you have a job where you're paid above board?
1: I don't know any pizza shop I've ever delivered at. They've always paid under the books.
0: Okay. All right. So here, one part of the equation, the reason we're poking at that, is the income part. The other part is the outgo part. Okay. So we're gonna get up above this problem, because what happens is when you get down in the weeds, you get lost, and it becomes overwhelming and really, really scary and chaotic. And that's kind of the way you were feeling right before you called us. So what I want to do is I want to get in the drone and I want to get up above the weeds. I want to get up above this situation and say, okay, there's two parts, income and outgo. You and your wife sit down tonight and start talking seriously about what we can do to add to your good $75,000 job that is reasonable with a two-year-old in the house. What can she do to double, triple, quadruple her income? What kind of side hustle can you have that has integrity to it and that doesn't get you in some kind of a bind later and that is steady? Sounds like these guys come and go. And then on the outgo side, we're just going to sit down and say, all right, gang, we're two grown-ups with a baby. Game on. Because that's why you called. Game on. And we're going to say beans and rice and beans. No eating out unless you can't see the inside of a restaurant unless you work there.
2: Do you have a budget, Nick?
1: No, not really.
2: Okay. Though there we go.
0: Let's start with that.
2: We need that. That's the foundation.
0: We're going to start with an every dollar budget, Jade.
2: Yeah, we'll give it to you. We'll make sure the phone screener picks up and gives you that. But here's the thing. You've got to do it tonight with your wife. You both sit down. You fill in the numbers. You make sure you're both in agreement on how we're going to spend our money. And that's it. That's how you do this going forward. And the biggest number to look for when you plug in all your numbers, Nick, because the goal is to go through and think of all the things you might spend money on. And at the top, it's either going to be in the red or it's going to be in the green. Whatever is in the green is your extra margin. That's what goes to your smallest debt. Okay, after you make minimum payments on everything, whatever is green, that number goes towards the smallest debt. We're going to do them smallest to largest, and that's how you guys are going to work this out.
0: Yeah, list the debts.
1: Yeah, I actually just wiped away a good $500-$600 of credit card debt.
2: Okay, through, good. Do you have any money saved?
1: Wedding gifts.
2: Do you have any money saved?
1: We have the remaining of our wedding.
2: Okay.
1: Wedding gift.
2: Which is how
1: wedding
2: much?
1: Wedding gifts, but I want to say around 5,000.
2: Okay, good to know. So here's what I would do.
0: Get rid of all your credit cards tonight. Pay them all off and chop them up. That's your wedding gift.
2: Ooh, I like that.
0: You became credit card debt free. And if I gave you a wedding gift and you were a sharp young couple and you had a new baby and you told me that that's what you did with your wedding money, I would be very proud of you. That's what I would want to do with it. Hang on.
2: I think he just blew his mind. Yeah.
0: We're going to put you to action, man.
2: That's right.
0: What you've been doing, sitting on the sidelines and letting all this crap happen to you, and now you're about to happen to it. That's what's going to, it's called proactive. And it's one of the 7 habits of highly effective people, according to Mr. Covey, Dr. Stephen Covey. And so check it out. You happen to things instead of things happening to you. Most people in America, Nick, are right where you are right now. Broke, chaotic, disorganized, because all these banks and car companies are more than willing to happen to you.
2: Mm-hmm.
0: Their job is to screw you. And they are better at your job, at their job of screwing you than you are at keeping that from happening. So not today. Today it changes. Nick's a dad. Nick's a husband. And we're going to get on it. We're going to get grown up land. No eating out, no vacations, no buying nothing until we get this debt cleaned up. Because if you didn't have any payments and you had 2 good solid jobs, y'all be making some serious money.
2: Oh, yeah.
0: And that's where you're headed. You're going to be in a position. Think about what it'd be like, Nick, if you had no payments. Holy. That's what's going to happen if you do what we teach you to do. And we're going to show you how. It's possible. Hang on. We'll pick up and get you signed up for every dollar. It's our gift to you. Oh, there's another wedding gift.

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4: There are many times I thought, I can't do this. I mean, what parent isn't worried about? What am I not doing right? What am I not doing enough? And then I realized, wait, that's being a parent.
5: Don't worry about being perfect.

0: Candy is with us in Philadelphia. Hi, Candy. How are you?
1: Hi, good. Thank you for taking my call.
0: Sure. What's up?
1: My husband and I are 53. We have no debt. We have a fully funded six-month emergency fund. Our investments were contributing to 15%. Most is in a traditional, and some is in the 401k through his work, which is a traditional.
0: Way to go.
1: We have a house fund. It's almost $250,000. A year ago, we sold our home that we raised the kids in. We're basically empty nesters. We decided to rent for the past year just to see where our youngest ended up. But we're looking to move to Northern Virginia, which is a pricey area. At this point, I'm just concerned about being my age and I'm going to have to take somewhat of a mortgage, obviously 15-year. How do you feel about, I'm hoping it would only be about $200 or so.
0: What's your household
1: income?
0: I just
1: feel like we're a little $205.
2: How much of the $250,000? Didn't you say you had $250,000 saved?
1: Yeah.
0: Yeah, but you're going to Northern Virginia and you're thinking you're going to spend $450.
1: Yeah, I know.
0: Is that what you said?
1: I know it's probably nearly.
0: No, I mean $450 in Northern Virginia is not much. Yeah, it's not.
2: So you would put half down?
1: We're looking on the outskirts.
0: Yeah,
1: we're looking to put half down.
2: Okay.
1: Yeah.
0: $250 down, take out a $200 mortgage. Is that the plan?
1: That's what I wanted to ask you about.
0: Yeah, and your household income is what?
1: I was hoping $205.
0: Okay. And you're how old?
1: We are 53.
0: Okay.
1: So I'm worried about being behind in retirement investments. That's my concern right now.
0: How much is in the 401ks?
1: The traditional has $585,000, and the 401k has about $24,000. But they're both traditional. So should I open a Roth with the extra that I put in?
0: If your company offers a Roth 401k, I would switch my contributions to that. Did you say 5-3 or 6-3 years old?
1: With the traditional.
0: How old are you? 53 or 63?
1: Oh, we're 53. Five, three.
0: Okay. My hearing. Yeah. I'm sorry. All right. So 53. So you got plenty of time. Okay. So, you've got $600,000 plus. It'll be $1.2 million when you're 60. It'll be $2.4 when you're 70 if you're invested in good mutual funds. And that's if you don't add anything to it. So you're fine on retirement. You're doing fine. You keep adding to it.
1: Okay.
0: You're going to have millions of dollars at retirement, and you're going to have the house paid off. You're going to pay it off how quickly if you take out $200, making $200. You guys have done a great job of diligence and excellence so far. So I'm going to guess 4 or 5 years you got this thing paid off. Does that sound right?
1: I could easily put a lot towards it. Yeah.
2: Every month. You'd easily be able to double the payment every month if you wanted to or more.
1: Yeah, totally.
0: Yeah.
1: Okay.
0: You're not setting yourself back in net worth. You're increasing your net worth because the house is going to go up in value and the debt's going to go down. So if you took out a $200,000 loan on a car and the debt went down slightly, but the car went down in half, then you'd be setting yourself back. But a house is going up in value. So you're not setting yourself back. What you are setting yourself back in is cash flow because you're going to have to dump some on this mortgage to get rid of it. But that's not setting yourself back. It's going to actually cause you to accelerate faster, especially when you get it paid off.
1: Oh, okay.
0: Yeah. I would do this. I would do this plan. I'd put it on a 15-year fixed rate or a 10-year fixed rate, one of the two, and I'd pay it off in 4 or 5.
2: Totally reasonable.
1: Okay. Yeah, absolutely. I could do that.
0: Yeah, you're going to be fine,
1: okay,
0: Candy.
1: That's awesome. The
0: good news is with people like you that if you just are smart enough to ask the question, you're already on the way.
2: Right.
0: And you're already dialed in. You've got everything else dialed in perfectly the way we teach.
1: Okay, great.
0: 15% going into income, 15% going into retirement today, $250 sitting in an investment account from the last house that sold. You've got an emergency fund in addition to that. You've got no consumer debt, no debt at all today, and you're going to make this move to be with family. This is why you work, to be near family.
2: Absolutely.
0: Good for you. Well done. And then the mandate

0: is that that little turkey has grandkids. If you move to Northern Virginia for that little turkey needs to have grandkids. That's your job, little turkey. The number of my friends and my age group that are following kids, they're following grandkids.
1: Yeah.
0: Around the country, moving from places they've lived for 40 years is amazing to me.
1: You'd probably do the same thing if you had to.
0: Sharon would, and then I'd have to go with her. That's how it works, yeah. Dave just doesn't want to move.
1: Dave loves Tennessee. That's all right.
0: Dave loves Tennessee. Bless America. Elijah's in Indiana. Hey, Elijah, what's up?
2: Hey, Dave, how you doing?
0: Better than I deserve. How can we help?
2: Yeah, so my boss put me on the Ramsey plan just a few weeks ago, so I've been reading the books, using the app, all that good stuff. But just the other day, I went back and used my credit card, so I can I'll explain why I did that.
0: Forgive me, Father, for I've sinned.
2: Indeed, yeah. So there was some paint on my sink, and I didn't want to gouge the surface with a metal scraper, so I found my credit card actually works really well.
1: That's funny. Okay. Well played.
0: You got us. Okay. You reeled us in. We're hooked.
2: Yeah.
0: There was some frost on the windshield.
2: Yeah. All right. Well, so I do have a question, and it's about money gifts. So in a situation where a friend or a family member gifts you money for like a specific purpose, should you just use the money for that specific purpose, or is it kind of disrespectful or dishonorable to instead just throw that money at debt and try and get out of baby step two?
1: I don't think it's dishonorable or disrespectful. It would be one thing if they said, here's some money for you to, we do a family vacation and here's the money for you to go on the vacation with us, right? That feels a little different than just happy birthday, here's a couple of hundred or however much money cash.
0: How much was the gift and what was it for and who was it?
2: So my fiance's parents gifted us $5,000 to help cover wedding costs.
1: Oh.
0: Okay. So they're paying for the wedding?
2: In part, yeah.
1: They wanted to just chip in?
0: So how much were you planning on spending on the wedding?
2: We had a $10,000-$15,000 sort of window that we wanted to stay in, and... Yeah,
0: that's more than $5,000, so where's the problem?
2: The problem is I've sort of paid for a lot of things myself, and like we could use that money to make the wedding like a little nicer.
0: Wait a minute.
2: And
0: so the wedding budget, you had already covered some of it and they refunded you.
1: That's a good way to look at it.
2: Yeah, I guess that's one way to look at it, yeah.
0: Well, if we had a $15,000 wedding budget and they put in five and I've already paid 12, I'm pulling my two out.
1: It's a refund.
0: Yeah. I mean, that's fine.
2: Okay.
0: Nothing wrong with that at all.
1: Now, did they give it saying
0: you have to spend this on top of what you've already done? Was that specific?
2: Sorry?
1: Did they say 10 to 15 is not enough? We think you need a nicer wedding. Here's $5,000
2: more. Well, they just love helping and being involved with the wedding, and they felt like they weren't doing enough, so they're just like, here, have some more money.
1: Wait a minute.
0: That sounds like code for your fiance was whining that she wanted something she didn't have yet in the wedding. So mommy gave her some money.
2: We were cutting corners, yeah.
1: So what does your fiance
0: corners,
1: think
0: you
1: about
0: cut
1: this money?
0: In every wedding, otherwise they're 400 grand.
1: Yeah, you said to your fiance, hey, I'd like to use this money to pay off some debt, what was her response to that?
2: I haven't asked her yet, but she
1: no.
0: Okay.
1: Let's pretend this call never happened.
2: Done that first.
0: All right, let's stop. Let's go through a couple of possible scenarios, and then you go work it out in the real world, okay? Scenario number one is that you guys are in agreement, we're going to spend $15,000, and you've already prepaid some of it, and you're going to refund yourself for the $5,000. That's perfectly fine. I don't think that's what happened. Scenario number two is your fiance was whining to her mother because she wanted a better XYZ for the wedding. So her mother said, I'll give you some money to do that. Well, now you got to deal with your fiance, not your mother-in-law. You better get some clarity on communication here, brother. Dave Ramsey here. For more than 30 years of talking to folks on the air, I can tell you that most people are broke. Not because they don't make enough money, but because they don't have a plan. Money comes in, money goes out, and they still got nothing to show for it. Listen, you work too hard to be broke. And if you don't tell your money where to go, you'll always wonder where it went. 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Because when you do that, something changes. You stop guessing. 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
3: With SRN News, I'm Bob Agnew in Washington. A powerful 7.4 magnitude earthquake has struck in western Colombia today, killing at least 79 people and trapping some residents under collapsed buildings. The quake hit today in San Jose del Palomar, and it was felt as far away as Bogota. Local officials confirmed significant damage in several nearby regions. Colombia's interior minister says more than 20 municipalities are affected. The Republican National Committee hosting an unusual midterm convention on September 9th and 10th in Dallas. That unusual event, meant to spotlight the 2026 midterm elections, RNC Socialism Telethon, as they're calling it, will feature recurring progressive politicians and actors via video montages to expose Democrat, quote, destruction wrought by socialism. On Wall Street right now, the Dow Jones Industrial Average struggling down 159.
4: 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From the JTR Roofing Studios tonight, partly cloudy, chance of showers, lows in the mid-60s. Tomorrow, slight chance of showers, highs in the low 80s.
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11: In 1783, the Revolutionary War was nearly over, but America's future remained uncertain. Officers in the Continental Army were angry. Congress had failed to provide promised pay, and some considered using the Army's power to force the government's hand. George Washington understood their frustration, but he also knew the liberty they had fought to win could be destroyed by the very army that secured it. Washington confronted his officers and urged them to choose honor, patience, and loyalty to the Republic over rebellion. He could have used their anger to increase his own power. Instead, he used his influence to restrain it. Power asks what it can take. Character asks what duty requires. Washington's lesson still stands. 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

0: Brianne? I don't know how you say this. Brianne?
1: Yes.
0: Is it Brianne?
1: Yes.
0: Hi, how are you? I'm Dave. Good to meet you. Welcome.
1: Yeah,
0: from Indianapolis. What's up, Brianne?
1: Yeah, so I just had a quick question, a little bit of a background to my question. Is I am a 20-year-old college student that currently has no debt. I have almost a $1,500 emergency fund, and I am someone that's also trying to get better at budgeting. My question is, what advice do you have for somebody that is looking for somebody who is on the same track for a life partner? Is it too much to ask of a guy to have an emergency fund, to have no unnecessary debt, to be able to budget? And then how do I explain that to people who think I'm just being too picky when all I want to do is be able to be smart financially?
2: I love this question. I love that you're thinking about this. Is there somebody that you're seeing now, or there's nobody in the picture right now?
1: Well, about 3 months ago, I just ended a relationship that was a bad idea emotionally, mentally, and financially.
2: Okay. So
0: three strikes, you're out.
2: Uh-huh. Yeah. What I'd be looking for, more so than dollar amounts, I'd be looking for someone who has the same financial philosophy as me and is working towards the same goals as me. And we might be at different points along that path, and that's okay. But if we see eye to eye on money and just the basic philosophy of money and debt and spending and wealth, that's a really, really good sign. That being said, I'm not interviewing every guy I go on a date with. I'm not interviewing them on the first date, right? Because there's also opportunity for people to evolve. And so I'm looking for the things that show this person is interested in personal growth. This person is interested in growing and getting better, not necessarily changing towards me, but getting better.
1: Yeah, because the relationship I just got out of, there was no sense of knowing how to do a budget, unnecessary purchases for a vehicle, and just multiple, I don't know, what we call red flags.
0: Sure, yeah.
2: Yeah, and that's fine.
1: And is it unrealistic to have some financial expectations for
0: I don't know if financial expectations
1: like
0: are the question. It's not what we would recommend that you say, okay, you have to have a $10,000 in emergency fund and be doing a monthly budget. Let me see your budget or you're not available. No, that's not that you're not eligible. No, that's not what I would say. I would not tell my own kids to do that, and I did not. And I'm freaking Dave Ramsey, okay? So my kids were taught to look for someone, like Jade said, that's into personal growth. They have character. They have some maturity. Because a lot of times financial irresponsibility, just complete irresponsibility, is just tied to immaturity. It's like a four-year-old in the cereal aisle. I'm keeping my four-year-old grandson, taking him to the fair, and he has a complete meltdown if I don't give him what he wants. That did not happen, by the way. But it would be like dating that person, right? And so, give me what I want. I want it, and I get it. I'm going to go into debt, and I'll get whatever I want, and I don't need to. And you just hear this kind of pattern in their emotional or lack in their emotional maturity or lack of it. And so maybe they don't have an emergency fund. Maybe they didn't come from the exact same background you came from, but they're going somewhere, and you can see that, and you believe that. That's what I'm looking for more than, let me see your budget, and let me see the balance on your emergency fund account.
2: I agree. That's very good.
0: You know, and because you can get a budget and an emergency fund in about 20 minutes.
2: That's right. And I also want to say this, because this is just part of, I think, dating people and meeting that person, is you have to go on dates to get to know that person. You're not going to be able to avoid getting to know someone and liking someone, and then maybe they don't meet the standards, and so there's a little bit of heartbreak. Sometimes you can't avoid that, and that's just part of finding that person. So this is not something that you can figure out the prerequisite and save yourself from it on the first date, if that makes sense. You have to go through the process a little bit, and that's just
0: It's been so long ago, I forgot. So
2: you got Dave, I'm not gonna
0: No, really. I mean, I've been married 45 years. All I remember is I chased her till she caught me. That's all I remember.
2: Yeah.
0: So Oh, my gosh. Tommy's in Dallas. What's up, Tommy? How are you?
3: Very good. Very good. Thank you.
0: How can we help?
3: I have a question. I'm an 84-year-old man. I'm still working. I have an office that I have other people run for me, so I don't have to do a lot of work. But I have recently gone through a divorce, and I'm looking at trying to recover. And I have a good income, and I have some debt. And my question is, which comes first? Should I pay off the debt and then stack some money away for retirement? Or
0: how much debt do you have?
3: I have $20,760 in debt.
0: And what is your income?
3: $278,944.
0: Well, it seems like that you could pay off that $20,000 fairly quickly, couldn't you?
3: I could.
0: You probably have the money in the account right now to pay it off.
3: I do.
0: Okay. So if it's me and I paid it off, it would give me peace. I'm solving for peace.
3: Yes.
0: I mean, I don't think we're working with a 30-year time horizon here that you're going to go build wealth. You're 85.
3: No.
0: I'm 65. Yes. I don't think I'm working with a 30-year time horizon. All right. So, I'm making decisions today on what give me peace or what influences and helps my family tree that I want to change. So long-term with the kids, grandkids, that kind of stuff. So how long were you married?
3: 20 years.
0: Wow.
2: Oh, man.
0: So you got married at 65 to that lady, and
3: yes,
0: at 85, mm-hmm, y'all get divorced. That's wild, man.
3: It is.
2: What's in your nest egg?
3: Not much. I have about $100,000.
2: That's it?
3: Mm-hmm.
0: How much do you have in savings?
3: 50.
0: Okay. All right. Well, what was the $20,000 in debt?
3: That was a credit card for $3,600, a car to $13,000, and a personal loan for $4,100.
0: Wow.
2: So when you are not going into this office at all, will you continue to rent it? Is it something that you still own that you'll continue to make income off of after you retire?
3: I continue to make income as long as I'm in the picture. As when I step away, walk away, the income ends. So I'm hanging on as long as I can.
0: Yeah. Well, what I would do then is hang on as long as I can. I'd write a check today and pay off the $20,000, and I would not borrow another dime the rest of my life. And then I would start setting some money aside, adding to that 100, which gives me the ability to step away. The bigger that number, that 100 number becomes, the easier it is to step away when you want to.
2: Yeah, that office rental, is that a building that you own that you can sell?
0: Business. He's going into the business.
2: Okay.
3: It's a business. I own a business.
0: Yeah. When he goes to the office, it's going to the business. Going
2: gotcha.
0: To the business. Yeah. All right. And so, yeah, that's what I would do. I would build the emergency fund. And then, and she makes a point. When you step away, is there not some way to sell your ownership rights at that point also to someone? They ought to be worth something if you're making $270,000 out of it. Mm-hmm. So I don't know how you're structured or what you've got there, but that's a good question to go with it. First thing I do is pay off the debt. Second thing I do is start stacking cash in a good investment and adding to that 100. While you're making 270, that's pretty easy to do. And third thing I do is assess if there's anything in that business that, and we don't know that because we weren't talking to you long enough, that you can sell and make money on.

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1: If you're sick and tired of being sick and tired and you're ready to get off the rat wheel, don't be a rat in the wheel, that's normal. 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Skyler is in Richmond, Virginia. Hey, Skyler, what's up?
15: Hey, Dave. How's it going, man?
1: Better than I deserve. How can I help?
15: Yes, sir. I am 19 years old. I have an eight-month-old daughter and a fiance. I'm making about $10,000 to $11,000 a month consistently for the last 8 months.
1: Doing what?
15: A question for you today is pressure washing and exterior window cleaning.
1: Wow. By yourself?
15: Yes, sir. Fully by myself. I thought about hiring technicians. I'm trying to go as long as I can without hiring people. But my question for you is how do I get out of debt at 19? With the money I'm making, my problem is I don't feel like we're seeing the money that I'm bringing in. I have about $58,000 in debt. That is from two cars, $1,600 in credit cards, and a $3,500 personal loan.
16: Okay. Is part of the reason you're not seeing the money you're bringing in because you're not subtracting expenses out of what people are paying you? Or, yeah. I mean, do you have it separated in the right ways?
15: Yes, ma'am. I think the problem is not a budget. I watch you guys a lot, and I've been talking a lot to the fiance. We are on a complete scattered budget.
16: Okay.
15: We know what the bills are, and then it's constantly, you know, going to Walmart, buying this, buying that, eating out 7 times a week.
16: Her or both of you?
15: Both of us.
16: Okay.
1: All right. Well, let's stop for a second, and let's make sure we've got some basic structures in place that that statistically tell us you have a higher probability of winning. You have a baby, you're 19, and you have a fiancé. When is the wedding scheduled?
15: The wedding is scheduled at the end of this year, and we're not looking to spend a lot of money on a wedding. Honestly, I think what she wants to do is just go to the courthouse, get married like that, and then maybe have like a little get-together. Because
1: how about next week?
16: If it's a courthouse, how
1: about
16: how come
1: next
16: we can't
1: week?
16: Do it now?
1: Next week.
15: That sounds good. That sounds wonderful.
1: Statistically, she and you have a higher probability of your marriage working, your relationship working, and your wealth building working, and your careers taking off as a married couple than you do as two shacking up, thinking there's a courthouse 5 months in the future. Okay? So I'm just giving you the data points. And so if you were my little brother, that's what I would tell you to do first. This weekend, we're having a wedding and a get-together. Okay, now, then let's move on. With your business, you are kicking butt because you are not afraid of hard work, and you're showing up on time, and you're pricing yourself reasonably. I know all of this because you're making freaking $120,000, $130,000 a year as a pressure washer by your freaking self. You're incredible.
16: Way to go.
1: Very proud of you.
15: It's not easy. I wake up about 8 o'clock.
1: You just get it. Somebody taught you how to work, young man, and I'm proud of whoever that was. You are a good young man.
15: And
1: this kid has a good dad.
15: Mm-hmm.
1: You're going to have a good future. All right, now, here's how we run a business. First thing is, do you have a separate checking account for the business?
15: No, sir. My dad told me that I need to start doing that ASAP.
1: Yep. Yeah, you need to do that today. Go down to the bank. You don't have to have anything except your Social Security number. It's called a DBA account, a doing business as account. It's Skylar so-and-so, DBA, doing business as Skylar's Pressure Washing or whatever the name of your company is. That's all it's got to be. Okay. Then here's how the math works, and it's going to help you get organized. 100%, not a dime less, of the money that you get from a customer for doing a job goes into only the business account. Got it?
15: Got it. Now, what about...
1: Just a minute. Just let me finish. I'll walk you through it, and then you can ask, okay? Then the second thing is, nothing comes out of the business account except you... and the business expenses. You don't buy groceries or lights or car payments out of the business account. I'm going to get there in a minute, okay? So what expenses do you have at the pressure washing company? You have gasoline you have to buy for your pressure washer and your truck that pulls it, right?
15: Yes, sir.
1: What other expenses do you have?
15: Chemicals, like mop squeegees.
1: Right. Right.
15: Those things go out.
1: You write a check for those or use the business debit card for those. You don't buy anything else out of the account. 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Follow me?
15: Yes, sir. Profit this month was $9,500.
1: Good. 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Now, when you take, if you want to leave a little bit in there for next month's expenses, that's fine. So when we take $8,500 out of that account, or $8,000 out of that account, we leave $1,000 or something in there. 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Remember this and go back and watch it on YouTube. Your quarterly estimates have to be filed on this, and you have to file and pay your income taxes quarterly, and they're going to be about 25% of your profit. So now you're not going to get behind with the stinking IRS and mess up this whole thing. Now, I got $6,000 in my account to now start working on $58,000 worth of debt. Now we sit down and say, all right, I got a budget this month of $6,000, and we put that in every dollar.
16: Yeah, I think that was your problem, having one account. You and your fiance were seeing, oh my gosh, there's $12,000 in here.
1: We can eat out if we want.
16: Yeah, and we can do whatever we want.
1: You can't eat out unless you sell both cars.
16: Uh-huh. And now that Dave has separated that for you, I think you guys are going to have a more realistic approach, that combined with every dollar. Now, I just want to know, you said you have two cars. We might be able to clear some of this out really fast. What are the cars worth?
15: Yes. I have a truck that's probably used for the business. Not being smart, I was 18 when I bought it. Not being smart, I saw it at the lot, signed the papers, paid $32,000 for it, and the Kelley Blue Book is $16,500.
16: Yikes.
15: And it has a salvage title. Yes.
16: Okay, what about the other one?
15: The other is her car. It's a little Volkswagen. It's we paid $24,000. It's worth $20,000.
16: Okay. That's a lot of cars. You mean, for what you're earning, you're right on the line, but it sounds like you're interested in being debt-free, so I'd work on either knocking these out or selling off at least one of them.
1: Yeah, I'd get them, I'd get them paid off very, very quickly. Here's the good news. You guys aren't used to making this kind of money. So quit spending it. You know? You're just spending like you're in Congress, man. So your dad's right. Get your every dollar budget out. Mm-hmm. Write it down. Put everything down. And dude, you're way too smart to be acting this way. All right. And so, and you're way too good at the other parts of this. So we give every dollar a name, $6,000 at the top. Every dollar has an assignment, and don't go out to eat again. She gets to cook.
15: My last question is, should I tackle every extra dollar on payments, or should I just bite the bullet and get rid of the truck or the car?
1: If you might get rid of the car, but let's just attack the debt for a month or two and see how it feels.
16: Mm-hmm.
1: After fighting it and not going out to eat and not going on vacation and not doing anything except paying off debt, because you've made a mess that you can clean up fast if you lean into it.
16: Mm-hmm.
1: But if you screw around with it, you're going to be looking like this when you're 35. You don't want to do that.
16: The good news is, for your truck, since it is your business truck, you could use your business money to pay it off.
1: Nah. No, I would just pay it off out of, it's a personal, signed for it personally. It's just started his business. It's not a, I just knock it out. Let's just knock it out. It's not a, you can't, there's nothing you can write off on it anyway at this stage, except maybe depreciate it. And that's, might be a nightmare. So, let's just lean into this thing and take $6,000, $7,000, $8,000 a month after taxes. And let's attack the $58,000. How fast can that be gone? Crap, man. 6 or 8 months, you're done. But you live on nothing, dude.
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9: With SRN News, I'm Bob Agnew in Washington. Health and Human Services Secretary Robert Kennedy Jr. today said that scientific studies need to be expanded because of the amount and nature of the additives being allowed into the food supply.
12: We don't even know exactly how many chemicals are in the food that Americans eat every day.
9: The Republican National Committee hosting an unusual midterm convention in September to spotlight the 2026 midterms. Here's Ken Lorber.
12: It will focus on portraying Democrats as captive to socialist and progressive extremists. GOP operatives have compiled extensive footage of figures like Hassan Piker, James Tallarico, and Michigan Senate nominee Abdul El-Sayed to depict Democrats as out of the mainstream. With speakers including Vice President J.D. Vance, HHS Secretary RFK Jr., and President Trump delivering primetime attacks. Ken Lorman reporting.
9: And this is SRN News.
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21: 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Tonight, partly cloudy, chance of showers, lows in the 60s. Tomorrow, slight chance of showers, highs in the low 80s. Have a wonderful afternoon. Dave Ramsey continues next.
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26: In 1783, the Revolutionary War was nearly over, but America's future remained uncertain. Officers in the Continental Army were angry. Congress had failed to provide promised pay, and some considered using the Army's power to force the government's hand. George Washington understood their frustration, but he also knew the liberty they had fought to win could be destroyed by the very army that secured it. Washington confronted his officers and urged them to choose honor, patience, and loyalty to the Republic over rebellion. He could have used their anger to increase his own power. Instead, he used his influence to restrain it. Power asks what it can take. Character asks what duty requires. Washington's lesson still stands. Freedom survives when leaders place principle above ambition and remain faithful to God, country, and the people they serve.
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0: 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Alice is with us in Raleigh, North Carolina. Hi, Alice, how are you?
1: I'm good. How are you?
0: Better than I deserve. What's up?
1: First of all, I can't believe that I'm talking to you guys right now, and I am so anxious. So if I sound completely dumb, please forgive me.
0: You'll be fine. We've never lost a patient.
1: Okay. So my question is, how do you get over the fear of not being ready, financially ready, to start a family?
2: Okay. Tell me what that means, you're not financially ready to start a family.
1: Okay, so my husband and I are in a little bit of debt. We've paid off a lot of our debt, and I'm very proud of us so far, but we still have some to work on. We have a $20,000 student loan that's mine, and then we have a $45,000 student loan that's my husband's, but he's about 6 months away from the public student loan forgiveness program. So right now we're kind of just paying the minimum monthly payment on that and hoping that forgiveness comes since we're so close to the end. And
2: okay.
1: Then the only other debt that we have is our house and our mortgage.
0: How much have you paid off so far?
1: Of our student loans?
0: No, you said you paid off a bunch and you're proud of that. What did you pay off and how much?
1: We paid off our credit cards. That was about $6,000. And then we paid off both of our cars. I lost my mom last year and I got some inheritance money and we were able to pay like $50,000 worth of car payments off.
2: Good.
1: And that felt really good to have that.
0: So what's your household income?
1: It's about $110,000.
0: So if you make $110,000 and you have a $20,000 and a $45,000 student loan, why can you not have kids?
1: Because I just feel like there are so many things that I would want to do if I became a mom and
2: like
1: contributing
2: stay at home?
1: Towards the five. Well, I would love to stay at home, but I just know that that option is not possible.
2: I think that's the first step in this is clarifying what that means to you and having a really clear picture of if I want to have kids, this is the way I want it to look
1: and
2: solving for that. And
0: so it's not the, you know, she's exactly right because you're not,
2: it's not the debt. The debt's not the problem.
0: It's not the debt and it's not the kid. It's what you want to do because there's a kid.
2: Yeah, and what's the income breakdown? I think I heard you say you make $110,000. What do you make and what does he make?
1: We both make around $55,000, so it's pretty split down the middle.
2: So you already have a mortgage, right? I think I heard that.
1: Yes. So our mortgage with like taxes, insurance, and everything is like $2,200 a month.
2: All right. So that's the game you've got to play is if I want to have a child, I want to stay home. Now I've got to run out the budget on $55,000.
0: Or if I don't want to stay at home and I want to do other things associated with the kid, maybe it's the other things that are the problem and not the kid.
1: Right. My biggest concern is like I want to contribute to a 529 plan and I don't want.
0: Well, get out of debt. Finish getting out of debt and then do it.
1: Yeah, we're trying, Dave.
0: Well, I mean, you'd have 20 years to work on that. The kid's just born. The kid's not even born yet. So.
1: Right. I know, like, daycare and things like that, like, it's such a common, like,
2: here's
1: thing
2: what you got to do.
1: So expensive for people, and so I'm just like, it's a
2: you've
1: lot.
2: Gotta run a faux, but you've got to run a faux budget. Running a budget and seeing the actual numbers is going to give you real answers to your questions. Right now, they're just a bunch of things floating around in your head, and you're thinking, I think it's this. It might be this. It could be that. Just give real numbers to it, and you can do that.
1: Right.
2: You can run the budget as it is, looking at your margin and saying, okay, looking at the margin we have now, working extra, this is how quickly we're going to pay off the $60,000 in debt. Once we've paid off the debt, this is how quickly we can have the 3 to 6 months of expenses saved. Once we do that, after we start investing 15%, this is how much money we can put in the 529. These are all numbers you can know this evening.
0: Your child is going to be fine. You make enough money. If you pay attention to the money and you continue on the track that you're on, you guys are going to be fine. You make enough money to have a child. What you may not have enough money to do is spend $462,000 on a nursery.
1: Right.
0: I mean, like go nuts, okay? Or $46,000 on a nursery. Either one. Neither one is going to work. This is a very small human. They don't even know what's in the nursery. It's only the mother that does. The father doesn't even know what's in the nursery. So,
1: right.
0: And people go bananas. So if the things like that, and you feel like, you know, well, we'd have to get a bigger car. No, you don't. It's a very small human. They'll fit in that car. They don't take up that much room. Their car seat takes up more room than they do.
2: But if you do, and you have to decide, what do you think, are you thinking that you're going to stay home? Because that is the biggest part of this conversation. Because if you do, that does reflect on your comfort of living with a $2,200 mortgage. So you guys have to look at, okay, if you make that choice, what's your husband going to do? Are you going to work part-time? There's got to be something that you do so that mortgage doesn't become half of your take-home.
0: Yeah. So the answer to your overall question is, facts are your friends. When you don't, Jade's exactly right, lay out a budget for the way you see this going. And the budget will look at you and say, no, you can't spend that on a nursery. And here's your daycare budget. Mm-hmm. Go out and shop some daycares. Talk to 5 or 6 or 10 daycares. Get actual numbers, not what your friends said, not what you heard on the internet, because both are liars. And so let's go find out what's really going on and what the real cost is. And honestly, diapers and formula, they're not that much.
2: Wasn't the thing. I feel like there's too much emphasis on diapers.
0: Everybody goes crazy talking about it. I mean, it's like...
2: I feel like the other things, everything is.
0: I think our kids got like 2 years worth at all the baby showers.
2: Yeah.
0: I think we had a warehouse for diapers, but.
2: But all that being said is, I think it's what she's trying to do is plan for this. And
0: if you plan for it, your anxiety will go down.
2: Yes. Planning for when you're going to have a family is so important. And that's exactly what you're doing. That's what this is called. That's what it looks like. This is what it looks like to plan for children is what you're doing.
0: But if you
2: use
0: some common sense in your choices.
2: Yes.
0: That is mathematically sound, you should have no trouble, and you're eligible based on the numbers you gave us today to be a responsible person and have a baby.
2: Okay, let's play this out, because I have to say this, because we get this call. What there is the potential for is, I have this baby, now I want to stay home, now I'm down to a $55,000 income with a mortgage that's 22. And I never paid off the $60,000.
0: Can't do it.
2: Now, that is the call that we get. And that's the person calling in stressed out.
0: The answer is sorry.
2: Exactly. And that's the part that I just want to call out is, there are things you can do to make this a better, easier process for you. And if you have the ability to do that and you would like to do that, it's a good thing to do.
0: Yeah, like get the debt paid off.
2: Yes.
0: As an example, build your emergency fund.
2: Yes.
0: The further along the baby steps you are, the easier all of this is going to be.
2: Yeah, that's right.
0: Yeah, but you can't just go, oh, I'm really sad. I'm really sorry. And you get to go to work.
2: Right.
0: Play grown-up games, get grown-up prizes.
2: I know, that's right.
0: So that's how it works. That's the deal. So, but the actual child thing of, I can't afford to have children. If you got, too many kids and you just keep spitting them out, you're going to have trouble. Okay. That's not the issue. But you need to think about, what is a reasonable process here with the income that you have and, the typical family size, and you will be fine.

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0: I think you'll agree with me, but I want to make sure I'm not violating another rule while I try to accomplish this. So my wife and I are disagreeing about paying off the one vehicle that we have a note on right now. So we paid off her vehicle. We have my car. It's about a $60,000 balance on it. I'd like to pay it off with what we have in savings, but I want to make sure I'm not violating any other rules based on our income, so on and so forth.
1: What's your household income?
0: It's $150K a year.
1: Okay. And did you say you had your mortgage paid off? Did I hear that?
0: Yeah, we were able to sell pay off our mortgage when we sold the business, and also did well on selling our first home.
2: So it's just this did one
1: you,
2: car.
1: Did you buy the car yeah. after that?
0: No, I bought the car before.
1: Why did you not pay off the car too while you were at it?
0: I wanted to. That's what I'm saying.
1: So she wants to keep a car payment?
2: What's the difference between the car and all the other debt?
0: She wants to keep the cash. She wants to have more in our savings, and I think we have way more than we need in savings.
2: How much is in savings?
0: $150,000.
2: Okay. So it makes her feel uncomfortable to take 60 of the $150K to pay off this vehicle and be completely debt-free.
0: Correct. As with anything, I mean, there's more to the story. So we had a second child, and at the time we were concerned about medical bills. We've gone through infertility, so we didn't pay off, we didn't want to pay off the car at that time. But now I think we're in a position, baby's healthy, and I think we're in a position where we could pay off the car and be completely debt-free. And I think at that point, there's really nothing else for us to do than give them to the 15%, make sure we're funding the 529s.
2: And you make $150 a year.
0: Correct. Yep. We're just on my salary. She stopped working back in October, which is another, thing that happened that changed.
2: So if you run out the numbers, let's just pretend you pay off the car today. You have $90,000 in savings. How quickly, if $150 is the magic number, how quickly could you get back to that?
0: Yeah. Well, again, I don't want to get back to that. That's like part of the contention as well, because I'd like to shift anything additional to, obviously.
2: I agree with you.
1: Okay,
0: right. So let's back up a second. I can show to her.
1: Let's back up a second. Where you guys should be is your emergency fund should be about $30,000, maybe $40,000.
0: Yeah,
1: and you should have $50,000 in investments and no car payment. That's where you should be.
0: Agreed.
1: Okay, and so now what we've got to figure out is why we're not there in her mind. So if we have no car payment and we have $50,000 in investments that we can get to on a one day's notice, if it's in a good mutual fund with a SmartVestor Pro, you can send them an email and you'll have the money in 24 hours.
0: Yep.
1: Okay. Maybe 48, but somewhere in there. Okay. So it's not like it's not liquid and accessible, and it's going to be making a good deal more than that stupid savings account. And I've got $30,000 or $40,000 sitting there, in $40,000 in this case, for an emergency fund, and we've got no debt. Now, what's the problem?
2: Yeah,
1: that's what I want to ask her.
2: And I would
1: because it sounds like it's mythology in her head.
2: I would play this out with her, because there's something that's causing her to freak out, and you should probably ask her the question: what is the worst in your mind that you see taking place? And what would it cost?
1: Why could we not handle that with this arrangement?
2: The roof blows off the house randomly, right? What truly in her mind is the worst thing? And that's how you run this back and help her see.
1: I mean, even medical bills with a child with, issues when they're born, you've got freaking insurance. Your maximum out of pocket's probably 20 grand and you're sitting on 150 worried about it.
0: Yeah. Yeah, no, I totally agree.
1: What we got to deal with is facts are your friends, and we need to say, okay, with these facts, explain to me what the fear is.
0: Yeah.
1: Jade's right, and then let's get into it, rather than just fighting about, no, I don't want to pay off the car.
2: Right.
1: Okay, bull crap. Now, why? If we have $50,000 in investments and $40,000 and no debt in the world, and we make $150,000, Jade's right. What is the scenario that you're worried about, that you've dreamed up, this catastrophized in your head? And let's talk that through, and then you go, oh, okay. An example of that is my wife and I were considering a large general.

0: generosity gift. Okay. For us, what's a large gift? And, she's like, I'm kind of nervous about this. And I went, okay, well, let's just pretend that we took that much money and we put it in the middle of the floor and we burned it. Are we okay? Oh, yeah. Yeah, we got this and this and this and this and this. We're okay. So what is it you're nervous about? I guess I'm playing tapes from the old days. Mm-hmm. Oh, okay. That's fair, because our tapes in the old days, the best of in the Ramsey House sucks. It was bad. You don't want to play those tapes, right? And that's fair to say, oh, some of that bankruptcy stuff when we were 28 and the lights got cut off is coming up in my throat when we start talking about giving a gift with that many zeros
1: totally
0: on it.
1: Fair.
0: That's a great conversation to have. But all that is admitting that where we are is different than where we were. And just as Deloney says, just because your body is reacting doesn't mean that those are facts.
1: No, and it's a good time
0: feeling.
1: To remind yourself
0: it's a feeling.
1: Of the facts.
0: Yep. Facts are your friends. And the facts are that your family is in great shape. Your family has done a wonderful job, such a good job that you covered all the infertility issues, you covered her quitting work, you covered any issues that came up with the child that was born with issues, you've covered, and your debt-free house and everything but one stupid car. I mean, you guys have done great. Y'all are amazing. You're in the top 1% of Americans. So, yeah, so that's a fact. Now, what are the fears? And what is the thing we're believing that's the boogeyman? Mm-hmm. Well, let's turn on the lights and see if there's really a boogeyman. Come look under the bed.
1: Yeah.
0: Ain't no boogeyman under the bed. Okay, let's look in the closet. No boogeyman in the closet. Can you tell I've been keeping grandkids? Yeah. And so, you know, I mean, it's like, but this is, what are we afraid of?
1: Yeah.
0: Facts are, you know, and it's not to speak down to her in a condescending way. That's not what I'm doing.
1: No, it's
0: but
1: to get to understand
0: saying,
1: to the root of
0: you
1: it.
0: You need to, as a grown-up woman who's staying at home with your children as a result of our financial decisions, you need to have a grown-up adult reason for this, mm-hmm. not just a, I don't want to. Bull crap. Let's have an adult discussion here. Because here's the thing. That $50,000 in investments would be $100,000 if you'd have put it in an investment back then, because it would have doubled when y'all did this since then. So you've lost $50,000 for screwing around with a stupid savings account. That's expensive.
1: Yeah,
0: that ain't okay. You know, and so we're going to have this discussion. That's called opportunity cost, folks, when you miss out on an opportunity. Yeah. Yeah.
1: Yeah, that's scarier than letting go of the $60,000 missing out on all that money.
0: Yeah, but I'll tell you what happens, and it happens at my house too. Y'all probably don't do this, but sometimes you get to arguing about something like that, and you finally go, it ain't worth it.
1: Oh, yeah.
0: I'll just leave the stupid $150 over there. It's not the right thing to do. It's wrong, but yeah. It ain't worth it. I did that with life insurance a few years ago.
1: Uh-huh. SWI,
0: yeah. Sharon wants it. There's no reason I should have had life insurance. I had millions and millions and millions of dollars, and if I die, she had millions and millions and millions of dollars. She was fine. But she said, I want life. I want $1 million on you. I'm like, why?
1: Just makes
0: so you
1: feel
0: got
1: better.
0: Another million? I mean, why am I buying this stupid life insurance? And it wasn't that expensive. It was like, I don't know, $1,000 or something. I'm like, whatever. It ain't worth it. I'll just buy it. SWI. And then one day, finally, she went,
2: I don't think I need that. And I went, oh, you didn't need it 4 years ago.
0: But there we go. Okay.

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1: With SRN News, I'm Bob Agnew in Washington. There has been an earthquake in South America, 7.4 in magnitude. It struck in western Colombia, killing at least 79 people and trapping residents under collapsed buildings. The quake hit today in San Jose del Palmar. It was felt as far away as Bogota. Health and Human Services Secretary Robert Kennedy Jr. with a major announcement today. He says scientific studies must be expanded because of the amount and nature of additives allowed to food in this country. And it has proposed today the U.S. health officials have a rule that would require food manufacturers to notify regulators before introducing any new ingredients or additives into processed or packaged foods. The Republican National Committee set to host an unusual midterm convention in September. They're calling it the Socialism Telethon, featuring left-leaning candidates.
2: 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Tonight, partly cloudy, chance of showers, lows in the 60s. Tomorrow, slight chance of showers, highs in the low 80s. Have a great afternoon from the Biz 1440.
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6: 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Age-wise, I mean, I'm in my late 60s. I'm old enough to be his grandfather. Will he be embarrassed to acknowledge me as his dad? 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
12: All right. Today's question comes from Cooper in Maine. 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We pay $150 a month on the student loan, and her employer matches our payment. Should we include this loan in our snowball and make larger monthly payments when we get to that point? Or should we keep taking advantage of the employer benefit and let this thing ride for another 2 years? Well, first off, yeah, 2+ years. Mm-hmm.
0: Yeah.
12: Well, first of all, you said your only debt is the $9,000 in student loans
0: and
12: the mortgage. So you're not debt snowballing the mortgage with the student loans. You're just paying off the student loans. And yes, I would 100% go ahead and knock this out. You make freaking $225,000 a year. This should be done in 1 month. It should be gone out of your life forever. Not squeezing out 2 or 3+ years
0: of $150.
12: Save. I mean, gosh, what is that?
0: Wah. Yeah. Are you clipping coupons too? I mean, my God.
12: Yeah. It's just not necessary.
0: No. Yes. It's amazing how in the name of math, we do some of the dumbest, smallest, little dinky butt things and act like we're financially sophisticated.
12: Well, yeah, because it's your body is paying
0: the tax. I'm getting a free airline mile, which you will never use. You fool. 78% of them are not redeemed. Mm-hmm. That's the actual number. 8 out of 10 never get used.
12: Yeah.
0: And yet you went into credit card debt in the name of airline miles. And see, this is the kind of stuff people deal with. Or the guy who's like, I get 1% back on my Discover. That means for every $100,000 you overspend, they give you $1,000 back. On what planet does that make you a millionaire?
12: Yeah, that's interesting.
0: 100 out for 1 back. Hello, are you in Congress? What in the world? Who thinks that works?
12: That's a very good point. All of a sudden you're interested in $150, but
0: you
12: when it was
0: $225,000.
12: When it was time to take the debt, you didn't care about the money.
0: Exactly. Oh, my. Yeah, pay it off yesterday. You probably have the money in savings right now.
12: Absolutely.
0: Quit screwing around with, don't major in minors. Madeline is in Los Angeles. Hi, Madeline. How are you?
13: Hi. I'm good. Thanks, guys, for taking my question.
0: Sure.
13: I guess this question is coming more out of fear than anything, because... for the last 10 years, I've been in real estate, but prior to that, I used to work in dental practices. And being that the current state of the real estate market is what it is right now, I'm feeling like I'm back in, you know, the dental field where I capped at, you know, whatever, $20 an hour back then. And I guess that's where my question is coming from. I need to know if I'm doing the right thing, if I have...
0: What is your question?
13: ...my money, and I have way too many accounts, and I feel all over the place.
0: How many accounts do you have?
13: Doing the right thing. I have two CDs, one IRA, two business accounts, another just savings account, sitting there doing nothing, and... yeah, and cash that I don't know if I, you know, should put them, the cash in, into more of
0: those accounts. How much money in cash do you have, hon?
13: I think it's like 80.
12: 80? What's your, what are you trying to accomplish by having all these separate accounts? Is that your way of diversifying? What are you telling yourself by having all those?
13: Yeah, and... I really didn't know that I could have a SEP IRA, and then I just thought, okay, well, I'll just put them in CDs. And,
12: okay.
13: I did well
12: simplify.
13: In my last 10 years. Yeah, in real estate, and I have two rentals, and basically that's where my income is coming from right now. And that's why I feel like I'm back in the dental office, you know, because now I have to pay a mortgage. Where I live, my condo is paid off. And the rents are what's keeping me afloat. I pay the mortgage, and then I'm back to my income.
12: I'm not sure what this has to do with the dental, but let's go through the numbers and see if we can simplify this. So you've got a paid-off condo. That's great. The two rentals, do you carry mortgages on those?
13: One mortgage, yes. I just paid off a HELOC that helped me build the ADU that I rent, you know, from that.
12: So how much debt do you carry on the rentals total? Rental?
13: $360.
12: Okay. And then the $80,000 in cash, what's in the savings account?
13: Combined in IRAs, it's almost three.
12: No, just the savings account. What's in the savings account?
13: Oh, the savings, that's in, that's like 30.
12: Okay. And then what's in the two CDs?
13: There's three CDs. Okay. That's almost three. Almost 300.
12: 300,000. Okay. And when when do those mature? When do they reach their target date?
13: They have different dates. Some are on 5 months or 6 months.
0: How old are you?
13: I'm so nervous.
12: That's okay. Don't be nervous.
0: How old are you?
13: I'm 50. I've been a single mom.
0: What's your best year in the real estate business?
13: My best year was 2020, 2021 through 24, 25. I sold nothing, like zero. And 26,
0: why did you sell zero?
13: In 25, I was exhausted. I was burned out. I was building my ADU in 24. I got the certificate of occupancy in 25. I was burnt out. I was so tired. I'm a single mom. Everything is on me. My daughter is amazing. She just graduated from CSUN, and
0: why were you burnt out? You made more money than you ever made in your life. You were tired.
13: That's why.
0: You're tired. Why were you burnt out?
13: I hustled like big time.
0: Yeah,
13: like
0: that doesn't kill you.
13: Every day from 7 a.m. to 11 p.m.
0: So why not cut your hours back to a normal hours instead of going to zero houses sold? Just cut the number of houses you're selling back.
13: Well, I didn't do that on purpose. I think I was working.
0: You said you quit because you were burnt out. That is on purpose.
12: And you said you're mostly living off of the rents.
0: Yeah.
12: The rentals.
0: Here's, okay. So, yeah, go ahead.
12: Here's what I would do.
13: I am, because I don't touch anything.
12: There's two parts to this question. Anything. There's two parts to this, Madeline. Number one is, if you feel like you need to cut back on working, you can do that, but you still need to be working in some way. I don't think there's any reason that you shouldn't be selling any houses. I think that, there's just something there that you've got a mental block there. As far as this money, I think there's ways that we can clean it up. I would take the $300,000 and I would invest them. You can do a SEP if you want. You can do an individual 401k, maybe get with a SmartVestor and decide what the best, option is for you for retirement. I think the savings for you, I would keep 6 months of savings and a high yield savings account. If 6 months for you is around 30 to 40K, that feels fair. And then the rest of that cash, I'd put it with the $300,000 and I'd invest that. And then if you want to simplify even further, I'm not sure, but you might get to the point where you sell off one of these rentals to pay for the other. And that way you have one paid for in cash rental that's generating cash, and then your own condo is paid off. How does that sound?
0: I know I said that fast. It doesn't cost much to exist at that level, and you need to be working. You don't have to work 7 to 11.
12: No, but you can
0: But you could work from 9 to 4, I mean, and do a lot of house sales because you're good at it.
13: Mm-hmm.
0: You just talked yourself into the corner of saying, oh, I'm dying. You're not dying.
12: Yeah, go back
0: you
12: and listen to this call.
0: You need to slow down. You don't need to quit, though, because you have the potential to earn a bunch of income. And so, yeah, what I would do is go to Ramsey Solutions and hit SmartVestor Pro. Sit down with them. They'll help you put some of this cash together and do some real investing. But that only works if you're not sitting on your butt trying to live off the rentals at 52. Go to work, girl.

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0: One of the biggest mistakes people make is thinking they can skip doing a will because they don't need one. I'm too young. I'm too healthy. I don't own anything. Not is the case. You can die at any health or age, and anything you have will be dictated by the government, Lord help you, if you don't have a will, including where your kids go.
1: Yeah.
0: So it helps protect your family. 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Amanda is in Minneapolis. Hi, Amanda. How are you?
2: Hi, I'm doing well. How are you?
0: Better than I deserve. What's up?
2: So thank you for taking my call. So my husband and I are on baby step number 5, and before we kind of go into saving for our children's future, we were kind of met with a mandatory kitchen renovation that came up. It was a kitchen back from the 80s, and, you know, we had rotting cabinets and appliances were falling apart, and it was time. And so we felt with our finances where they were, we were able to save up. We did about a 25K budget for that with about 5K in fluctuation in case something came up. But the problem with that is that we experienced a huge mold problem that we had no idea. And so my question in this goes into we have about 30 saved up for the renovation. And then we have another 30 in what we call our emergency fund. And my question is, should we be going into our emergency fund? And just to give a little bit more detail, we were told last Friday, I work for a big corporation, that layoffs are coming. And then our manager followed up shortly after and stated that our group was not safe. And okay. So my question is, right now I make about 105.
0: What do you do?
2: I work for MedDevice.
0: What do you do?
2: Sourcing for a big MedDevice company.
1: What's your husband make?
2: He makes about 135.
1: Okay.
0: So did you start your job hunt last Friday?
2: Job hunt?
0: No, you didn't. You laughed. Hey, the guy told you he's getting ready to fire you. You need to listen.
2: Okay.
0: You need a job by next Friday, making 120.
1: What's the mold rent?
0: And then give them the finger as you walk out the door. Corporate America's trying to piss on you. You better get ready.
2: Okay.
0: It's come. I mean, they're not kidding when they say your group's not safe. That's code for pack your desk.
1: Yeah. What's the mold remediation cost?
2: Right now, they have told us it's looking about an additional $12,000 based on the rotting that they continue to find as they move forward.
1: So okay. If you said...
0: I have mold remediated many, many, many properties. The one thing I have found about it is it's a very emotional subject for the property owner, typically. And the mold remediation companies have a spectrum of work that they can do from safe to crazy and drama. And so that industry does not have good credibility because, in other words, I hear stuff anywhere from $30,000 to $4,000, and $4,000 absolutely will fix it in that case. And I've personally experienced that taking bids and remediating mold. But it's like, your children are going to die! And so that's where they start, right? And, it's a problem. And so, we've got rental properties, and the renter calls us up and go, my children are going, no, they're not. We're going to remediate it. And remediate simply means get rid of mold. That's all it means. So I want you to get 3 more bids on this mold issue. Because anytime someone says that mold has taken over the house, I always want to make sure that really happened. And is there something else we can do? And, you know, what's the process we do? Basically, we need to be rid of the mold and we need to seal so that it doesn't come back and get rid of whatever water problem it was that caused the mold in the first place. Have you identified that part of it?
2: Yes, it was a renovation that we did about 5 years ago that caused it, where a storm came in and it just caused a major leak. And so we know where it came from. It's already been
0: fixed.
2: Dealt with
0: good.
2: We obviously finished the
0: renovation. So we just
2: got to
0: tear out whatever rot there is and seal it and do the proper remediation. And that might not be $12,000. It might be. It might be. $12,000 doesn't sound completely unreasonable.
1: Mm-mm.
0: So... But the, okay. I'm guessing you've already torn the, you got no kitchen right now,
1: yeah,
0: right?
1: There's nothing there.
2: We have no kitchen.
0: No kitchen and no job.
2: Yeah,
0: this is great. What a great week. And so, yeah, you got to put it back. You don't have a choice.
2: Yes.
0: Okay.
2: And
0: so I want you to get three more bids on the mold.
2: 90% of the money.
0: The mold and the mold associated rot repair. Get some more bids. It's different than the kitchen guy. You may or may not use the kitchen guy after that. And then if it is 12, you've got 30. 12, you got 30 in your remodel budget, right?
2: Correct.
0: And you've already given them some of that, right?
2: Yes, we've put down about 90% of our money already.
0: On work that isn't done?
2: Majority of it up front.
0: On work that's not done?
2: Well, it was to get everything kind of delivered and, yeah.
0: It don't take 90% to get it delivered. Oh, that's scary.
1: It is scary. I hope they meet your standards.
0: Yeah. So they have 27,000 of your 30.
2: Correct.
1: Oh boy. Okay.
0: Can't breathe. Okay. And right now you've just got a hole in the wall. No cabinets, no nothing.
2: Nothing.
0: Okay. Gulp. All right. So well, be careful how you talk to this contractor because he owns your butt. In terms of getting the other bids on the mold and stuff, but I would get some other bids just to say, I need to make sure we're safe and make sure our numbers are right because I think I'm losing my job. Just tell the contractor that and then get some other bids. And then you have how much in your emergency fund again?
1: 30.
0: So it's 30 and 30. The two numbers are both 30. Okay. And you need 12 of that, in addition, the way it's bid out today, to be able to finish the mold remediation and put the kitchen in.
2: Correct.
1: And just a question.
0: Which leaves you $18,000, and your husband makes how much?
1: $135,000.
0: Can you live on your husband's income when you get laid off if you hadn't gotten your new job yet?
2: Yeah.
1: I hope so. Okay, good.
0: All right.
1: Have you plugged that into a budget just to see what it looks like? Temporarily?
2: Yes.
1: Okay.
2: And
1: good.
2: It's scary. We have two kids in daycare, which is obviously not cheap.
1: Mm-hmm.
2: Our mortgage is about $2,500 a month.
0: It won't be there if you're not working.
1: Mm-hmm.
2: Yeah.
0: I mean, if you're sitting at home and we're living on his income,
1: yeah,
0: the kids
1: are
0: at home.
1: Yeah, take him out for a couple months, yeah.
0: So, all right. So here's thing one is get more bids and finish the kitchen. $12,000 or less. Okay, leaving you $18,000 and his $135,000 to live on when you get laid off. Thing two is go get a job right now as fast as you possibly can, making $120,000, and then quit and go, well, my group left. That's what my group did because we saw it coming. I mean, your group is not safe. That's some scary butt words right
1: scary.
0: There. Yeah, all right, so... there's something about that process that makes people think it's not going to happen to me.
1: Maybe it'll be everybody else but me.
0: Yeah.
1: No, so I'd be trying to get a job now while you have a job.
0: Get out of there
1: and your
0: as
1: mentality
0: fast as
1: is
0: you
1: good.
0: Can. and make more money somewhere else as fast as you can. Well, I mean, I got to get severance. My severance is see you wouldn't want to be you.
1: Mm-hmm.
0: I'm done getting out of this place.

0: 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Normal's broke. You need a plan. 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
4: With SRN News, I'm Bob Agnew in Washington. A powerful 7.4 magnitude earthquake has struck in western Colombia, causing serious damage to buildings, leaving dozens of people dead and prompting evacuations as far away as Bogota.
5: The regional governor reports injuries but doesn't specify the number. The epicenter of Monday's quake is in San Jose del Palmar, about 250 miles west of Bogota. The quake hits at a depth of 66 miles. Footage shows homes and buildings collapsing in cities like Pereira, Cali, and Quibdó. Colombian President Abelardo de Esparia says that he will personally oversee recovery efforts. The quake was also felt in neighboring Ecuador. Bernie Bennett reporting.
4: Iran's president says the new supreme leader there is calling for unity as the Islamic Republic faces economic hardships and sanctions stemming from the ongoing war with the United States. Not far from the close on Wall Street, and the Dow right now is off 142 points. This is SRN News.
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9: 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From the JTR Roofing Studios, partly cloudy tonight, chance of showers tomorrow, highs in the low 80s.
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0: Welcome back to the Ramsey Show in the Fairwinds Credit Union Studio. Jade Washaw is my co-host today. Greg is in Seattle. Hi, Greg. How are you?
1: I'm doing good. Actually, better than I should be.
0: Amen. How can we help?
1: Well, I'm 70 years old, retired. I have an $81,000 mortgage. Is there any reason I should not pay that off?
0: Nope. You should pay it off. And well, I guess there is. If you only have $81,000, how much do you have in your nest egg?
1: About $150,000.
0: Ooh.
2: That's
0: your total nest egg to live on.
1: Let's take that cash, $150,000.
0: Okay. No. I said nest egg. What is your net worth?
1: Nest egg, about $1.8 million.
2: Now look at this.
0: That's what I thought. I kind of smelled that. Way to go, Greg. Congratulations. I don't guess you inherited that, did you?
1: No, I worked for it.
0: The old-fashioned way. I earned it. Yeah, write a check and pay off your mortgage today, Greg.
1: Okay.
0: Let me ask it another way. Okay, let me reverse it on you. There's sometimes when I'm making a financial decision, I use this reverse engineering thing to check my logic. Okay.
1: Mm-hmm.
0: You got $150,000 in cash on a $1.8 million net worth. I heard that right?
1: Correct.
0: Okay. And an $81,000 mortgage. Okay. So, if instead you had called me and said, Dave, I have a paid-for home. By the way, what's your home worth?
1: About $600,000.
0: Okay, I have a paid-for $600,000 house, a $1.8 million net worth, and I have $70,000 in cash. I'm thinking about going and borrowing $81,000 on my house, so I've got $151,000 in cash.
1: Okay.
0: You wouldn't have made that call, would you?
1: No, I wouldn't. I guess one reason I made the call is my interest rate is 3.875.
0: Yeah, but you didn't get rich on borrowing on your home to invest.
1: Exactly.
0: You got rich by avoiding debt and investing steadily.
1: Okay.
0: Am I right?
1: You're correct.
0: Because you're not a debt guy. The only reason this debt's around is because it was so cheap, you just made you think about it twice. So the other debt you got rid of years ago.
1: Correct.
0: Yeah, yeah. That's how you got here. Because you're what we call a baby steps millionaire. You follow the stuff where the principles that God and Grandma talks about that you and me grew up with, only most people didn't do them even then, and you're one of the unusual ones that did. And so now you're what we call sitting pretty. Well done, sir. I'm so proud of you. Yes. Debt free. Greg's debt free.
2: Yeah, and he worked for it.
0: How'd you get that money? I worked for it. So he's one of those guys like me when somebody says, you're so lucky, you just want to smack them.
2: Oh, yeah.
0: No, I'm blessed, but I'm not lucky. Luck came dressed in work clothes.
2: I know, that's right.
0: That's how it came. Luck knocked on the door and said, you got some calluses handy? Put your hand to this. And that's where that came from. Yeah. It's not accidental, and it's not random, and it's not a lightning strike. Greg followed the age-old principle of living on less than you make and investing it. And I'm so proud of him.
2: Way to go.
0: Very cool. Very cool. Gabby's in San Antonio. Hey, Gabby, how are you?
3: Hi, I'm doing good.
0: Good. What's up?
3: Hello?
0: What's up?
3: So I recently got laid off from my job 2 weeks ago, and previously before that, I had, last year actually, I had the company closed that I was working for. I had been laid off for 9 months, so I was just starting a new job and was starting to get settled. And I had moved to be closer to work, and I really enjoyed that new city since I grew up in a rural area, and I was budgeting and starting to get to the swing of things. I had even gotten a part-time job for the weekend to make sure I had a buffer in my budget, and then I got laid off.
2: What kind of work do you do that you've been laid off twice?
3: IT work. The first time it was because the company shut down. Again, we're based up in a rural area, and It was a government job they closed off. And this time around, they just decided not to move forward with me after the six-month probation.
2: Hmm.
0: Why?
3: It was due to a project that I didn't know how to do, and I felt like, and I would ask the manager for help, and I didn't get the help that I needed on that project, and nor did I get all the information clearly for that project. So he based off my six-month probation on that one project.
2: Mm. Okay.
0: What kind of IT work do you do, hon?
3: That one was a network, so it was dealing with switches and things like that, which when I first started, I told them that I was willing to learn, but I was not, that's not what I would do help desk and other things like that. So they still hired me on, even though, I mean, they knew my background that I would do, you know, help desk with computers, things like that, but that was a higher level. And they said, okay, no, don't worry, you can learn it. Of course, I wasn't. They expected me to do the project without training me.
2: Okay.
0: The way you've approached this each time, I don't want you to ever tell anybody that again. Okay?
3: Okay.
0: Three times you blamed them, and you took a job knowing that you didn't know how to do the job. And then you did not force help, and you're blaming them. Yes, they are also at fault. I don't really disagree with you, but if you're ever in an interview and you blame your former employer for not training you, you won't get the new job in the interview.
2: Yeah, you got to have some personal responsibility.
0: Does that make sense? You follow my logic here?
3: Yes.
0: So I want you to reframe that in your head and go, this was a bad choice. I should not have taken the job, and I certainly shouldn't have settled in like I was going to get to keep it forever, knowing that I didn't know how to do the job. And that I was, you know, there's a gap between your knowledge and your ability to perform. And that's okay. We all have that in something. But then, and this company was not set up to do that. And you're young and you're just starting your career. So you don't know yet. You're learning the hard way to be forceful on, before I take a job doing something I don't know how, I have to be forceful about the processes that are in place to make sure I can learn fast enough so you don't fire me later. And that's part of the interview process for you. So I think your position is simply this. You need to get another job.
2: Yep.
0: And you learn from these last two things. Okay, I had a rule thing that folded up because it was government supported. Learned something there. Mm-hmm. Took a job I didn't know how to do. Didn't work out. Learned something there. So now let's go do it again. I think you still have a good knowledge base in IT. And I think you land yourself a new one. Hang on. We're going to send you a copy of Finding the Work You're Wired to Do with an assessment in it. I want you to take that and see if this is really the stroke where you want to go with your life. And if not, if you want to go a different direction, that's okay too. But you're young and you're learning, and this is an experiment. We found two things that didn't work. Now let's find one that does.

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0: Austin. Hi, Sarah. How are you?
1: I'm doing great. Thank you. Thanks for taking my call.
0: Thank you. How can we help?
1: So I'm just wondering if I am missing anything here. My husband and I, we make about $90 a year. I do stay home with our three young kids, and we have a two-family house, and my mom is going to be moving in upstairs. And I think
0: who was upstairs before?
1: We had a renter before who was there for 4 years.
0: Okay. So it is a duplex. It is actually two sets of utilities, two operating domiciles, correct?
1: Yes.
0: Okay, cool. All right. And yes, mom, you're going to let mom live up there. Is she supposed to pay your rent or what?
1: Yes. So the plan is that she would pay us $2,000 a month. My concern is that that is a part of our income. And long term, does that make sense? Because she is 64 and she's planning to retire next year. And I'm not sure that I would be going back to work anytime soon. Our youngest is one. Our oldest is five.
0: I don't think you working has anything to do with it.
2: Are you saying she won't have any income after she retires to pay the rent? Is that what you're concerned about?
1: I think she will have the income. I'm just concerned about never being able to increase it.
2: Okay.
1: I don't know if that's something.
0: Okay, so 30 years from now, she could be 95 and paying that. Yeah.
2: Uh-huh.
0: Yeah. Okay. So is she selling a home to move in there?
1: Yes.
0: So she's going to have a big lump sum.
1: Mm-hmm.
0: Why is she not just purchasing something for herself?
1: She wants to be close to the grandkids.
0: Purchase something close to the grandkids.
2: Either that or be treated like a normal renter where the rent goes up periodically.
0: Yeah, but if she's 65 when she's 85, I wouldn't have wanted her to. If she just called and said, I want to rent from 65 to 85, I would tell her not to do that. I would tell her to buy something for her own good.
1: Right. So that was a thought I had, too, is that she moved in temporarily as she looked for like a condo or something.
0: Yeah.
1: Another reason why she's moving in is to downsize, because my two brothers were living with her and recently both of them moved out.
0: Good, good. So how much is her home selling for?
1: Right now it's starting off market, $765.
0: Is it paid for?
1: No.
0: What does she owe on it?
1: Maybe five something.
0: Okay. All right. So she could put a $265,000 or $200,000 or whatever down payment on something that is smaller, maybe a $400,000, mm-hmm. a nice condo that's near you, so she can be near the grandkids, and then her life is stable. She's not stable as she moves in with you unless you take the hit and don't increase the rents. So
1: that's my concern.
0: Yeah. So I think that mom, here's what the plan is. The most you can stay here for your own good is 2 years. During that 2 years, I want you to purchase something that's good for you to go forward and have a great retirement in. Because here's the thing. You tell her you talked to a financial coach, and he told you that, because I am, okay?
1: Mm-hmm.
0: And because for her, if she just asked me, if you hadn't called me, if she called me and said, hey, I'm selling my house, I'm going to move in with my daughter, I would say, do that only as a temporary measure and get out of there and get you a condo, $300,000 or $400,000, put down the $260,000, $250,000, whatever, get the condo paid off. So when you go into retirement, you're living in a paid for property, and that stabilizes your most expensive part of living, which is housing.
2: But I will say, I mean, this is a caution to you. Even if you put the caveat out there that this is only for 2 years, the minute you welcome her in there, there's a risk associated with that, because if she gets comfortable, and you guys get comfortable, and you get lackadaisical on your own deal, this gets messy real fast.
1: Yeah, I've already seen it in the past. And I think my other concern is she enables a lot of other family members.
2: Listen, don't do it. You've already said enough that you have enough misgivings about this. Don't do it.
1: Okay.
0: Tell her to go rent a one-bedroom somewhere while she looks for a house.
2: I think
0: you think this is going to go sideways. You keep saying.

0: seeing it in different ways.
1: Mm-hmm. I'm just nervous.
0: You think it's going to go sideways.
2: You're nervous for a good reason.
0: You've observed your mother's enabling. You've observed her inadequate behaviors around money, and you think it's going to end up in your lap, and you're right.
2: Yeah, listen to your gut.
1: Okay.
0: Yeah, it's not mean. Mom, I think you need to own a house. I don't think you need to be a renter. And to encourage you to do that, I want you to rent a one-bedroom. I found a really cool one over here in the neighborhood. I'm going to rent mine out. You shouldn't be paying $2,000 a month for rent. I want you to rent something cheap while you look for your new house or new condo so you're not spending much on rent. I'm going to charge too much over here, and it's not going to be good for you.
2: Mm-hmm.
0: And I'll help you. I'll coach you. And, you know, we want you to be around the grandkids. We want you around. But it's not going to be good for you to be upstairs. And so for so many reasons. So I'm going to help you not do that. And just be kind and forceful and say no. Because you told us four different ways
2: yes.
0: why you don't think this is going to work. We kept trying to say, oh, you could do this.
2: You convinced us out of it.
0: And then it's like, no, that's not going to. So you know what this is going to be.
2: Yeah.
0: You just know, and you want someone to say out loud. So, okay, you talk to a financial coach, and they told you not to do it. I'll be the bad guy.
2: There you go. I'll be a bad person.
0: It's Jade's fault.
2: Yeah.
0: Tell her Jade said.
2: I'll take the blame. I'll take the hit.
0: You could get the hate mail, Jade.
2: That's okay. I'll take it. I can handle it.
0: You know, the funniest one was the first 2 years I was doing talk radio show, a lady called in. She goes, we've been married 3 months, and my mother-in-law's coming to visit for a week, and we don't have a couch. And I said, well, you don't have any money. You can't buy a couch. And she said, yeah, but my mother-in-law's. I said, tell your mother-in-law to sit on the floor. And she said, what do you mean? I said, you don't have any money for a couch. You need to be a grown-up.
2: Uh-huh.
0: No couch.
2: Yeah.
0: And she's laughing, and she's like, she's not going to like that. And I said, she's going to love it. She's going to love it because she used to have to do that, and she used to have to put up with a mother-in-law. And
2: sure.
0: You be kind, and you say, we got no couch because we're broke, and we're getting out of debt, and we're going to get a couch later. I'm sorry. We appreciate you coming to visit, but
2: here's
0: welcome to the camping chair, you know. And so I go out to dinner that night. Lady comes over to me and she goes, hey, I was your caller today, and this is my mother-in-law. And the mother-in-law's laughing. She goes, you were right.
2: That's so funny.
0: It's just so awkward. It's hilarious.
2: Oh, yeah, that is awkward.
0: I was your caller this afternoon. And when you're doing local talk radio, that stuff happens, you know.
2: Oh, man.
0: I was your caller about the couch. I'm the couch lady, and this is the mother-in-law.
2: You told her to sit on the floor.
0: Yeah, that lady's going to call up Jade and say, hey, I want to meet you. You wouldn't let my daughter rent to me.
2: Yeah.
0: We'll meet you in a back alley.
2: That's right. I'm pretty strong. I can take it.
0: You don't feel threatened, do you?
2: No. She's probably what? She's 60. I can take her.
0: You could take her. Hey. Ageism. I love it.
2: Oh, that's a new story. I've never heard that one, Dave.
0: Oh.
2: That's a good one.
0: You do talk radio long enough, you've done a lot of dumb things, I can just tell you. Well, that wasn't dumb. It was just interesting, but yeah. Too funny.

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0: foods. The Republican National Committee set to host an unusual midterm convention in September. They're calling it the Socialism Telethon, featuring left-leaning candidates. 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
2: 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From the JCR Roofing Studios, tonight, partly cloudy, chance of showers, lows in the 60s. Tomorrow, slight chance of showers, highs in the low 80s.
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13: If you didn't know, you're more than welcome to visit us at our headquarters where we do the show from. 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And guess who's on the stage? It's Kevin and Ashley. Hey, guys. How are you?
1: We're great. How are you?
13: Better than we deserve. Welcome. Where do you guys live?
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13: 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Very cool. And how much debt have you guys paid?
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15: All right.
13: Cool. And how long did that take?
14: 12 months.
13: Good for you. That's quick. And your range of income during that time?
14: We started with $30,000 and we're at $65,000.
13: Wow. Way to go. What do y'all do for a living?
14: I'm an administrative assistant for a women's ministry.
13: Mm-hmm.
1: And I'm a full-time seminary student, and then I also work part-time for the school.
13: Ah, very cool.
15: So how'd you pay off $30,000, making $30,000?
14: Well, we lived in a family friend's basement, so that brought our rent down, and we just were on the same page, and we just knew that we wanted to pay off our debt, so we got a few extra part-time jobs.
13: But did you let Kevin eat at all?
14: Lots of
15: whatever was in the basement.
1: We had a lot of 15-bean soup.
13: 15-bean soup. Okay, well, that's not as much as a 20-bean soup. There we go. Wow, look at you guys. So, I mean, you really, you're acting like broke college kids.
15: Yeah.
13: Mm-hmm. To knock out this debt. What kind of debt was it?
14: $23,000 of it was student loans. Mm-hmm. $7,000 was a car.
13: Mm-hmm. Very cool. Okay, so now you're free and you're continuing in seminary.
1: Yep.
13: And you're continuing as an administrative assistant. Mm-hmm. And so the plan is to get out of seminary and go into be a pastor or what?
1: Yeah, so I'll graduate in about 2.5 years and then would be a pastor. And then I've also talked to the school about staying on there. So, but I'm willing to serve wherever God calls me. So
13: Amen.
1: Pastoral role would be great.
13: Good to be available. Good for you. And educated.
1: Yep.
13: There we go. Both. Very good. Congratulations. So what put you on this track? What made you decide to go all Ramsey?
1: Yeah, so finishing up college right after we got married, we had the debt and the car loan, and we were making payments and realized we were just making no progress. And we said, we're just never going to be done making these payments. And that was discouraging. And we had listened to Ramsey, the show, a little bit, and we just said we need to sit down and talk about this and figure out our money with a real plan. And so we got every dollar, and we were like, we're just going to go for it. And so we made our first budget because we said, someday we want to have a house, and mm-hmm. we want to have some things that we want, and that would be good for raising a family, and we want to go out on a date every once in a while. And so we made a budget and started doing it.
15: So okay. What about the friend's basement? Did they approach you, or you approached them?
1: We approached them. I had known them for a while and known that they'd housed some other people who were especially looking to go into ministry. So I just said, hey, we need somewhere cheap to live. Are you guys available? And they said yes. So that's where we started.
15: Well, there you go.
13: All right. Very cool. So is it cool to ask what they're charging you?
1: Well, we're actually not there anymore. So that was like the first step. We were there for a little less than a year.
13: Okay. That knocked the debt out.
15: So we're out of the basement.
13: Now we're out of the basement.
1: Yeah.
13: Okay.
1: Yeah.
13: Good.
1: Yep.
13: Ashley's happy.
1: Yeah. In a real apartment now.
13: Yeah.
15: Right. No more basement, no more bean soup. I love that for you.
13: Life is so much better. I like it. We're free. Okay. This does set you up, though. I mean, you guys really, you sacrificed at a time when things were already pretty lean. Mm-hmm. Because you're in school, and then on top of that, you sacrifice even more to go ahead and clear the debt so that when we can come out, we'll come out swinging, right?
1: Mm-hmm.
13: And there's a lot of stuff you'll be able to do now because you don't have this weighing you down.
1: Mm-hmm.
13: But it was kind of an inopportune time to attack this, agreed?
1: Yeah.
13: Yeah. But you both did it. Ashley, did he have to talk you into it, or did you talk him into it?
14: At first, I was a little bit hesitant. But it didn't take very much.
15: You're like, I'm committed to this.
14: Yeah.
1: Yeah. Yeah.
13: Let's get rid of this mess and mm-hmm. get it behind us. How's it feel to be 100% free?
1: It feels really great, Dave. it feels freeing, and we are able to save for a home now. And when I finish seminary, we know that we're going to be ready to move wherever God calls us to serve. So it feels very freeing.
13: You know, as a person of faith, as a fellow Christian, I've run into this a lot over the years of people who are serving mm-hmm. One way or another. One of the places I run into is like young people that want to go on the mission field, mm-hmm. but I've got $187,000 in student loan debt, you know. And, well, you're not going on the mission field because you already made that decision accidentally when you decided to go so far in debt you couldn't breathe, because on the mission field, nobody's going to give to you to pay off your student loans. They'll give to you to eat.
1: Mm-hmm.
13: and to, you know, maintain a household while you do mission work. But nobody's excited about supporting $187,000 of student loan debt. And so you really do get to live out in that setting. You mentioned twice wherever God calls me to serve, wherever God calls me to serve. You're living out that scripture where Jesus said, it's tough to serve two masters.
1: Yeah.
13: You will love one and hate the other. And what that means, of course, you know, as a seminary student, is that you got to make a choice. And I got to pay the bank, or I got to go where I feel like God's calling me. And I can't go because I got to pay the bank.
1: Mm-hmm.
13: And so the borrower truly is slave to the lender. Then you can't listen to God's voice as clearly. Or at least you can't respond to it as clearly,
1: mm-hmm.
13: As you can now that you've set yourself up in this situation. It's very cool. I'm very proud of you.
1: Thank you.
13: Who was cheering you on?
1: Parents and grandparents. Mostly.
13: Really?
1: Yeah, they helped us out in any way they could, and they were just always there for us, and we did laundry at their house. So
15: that's fabulous.
1: Yeah.
13: Very cool. Good for y'all. Well done, well done. Well, we're proud of you. I know they're proud of you. Congratulations. And so how long before the seminary's finished?
1: 2.5 years.
13: 2.5. I think you said that, but I want to make sure I heard it. Okay. Very good. And paid off $30,000 in 12 months making. All right, here we go. Kevin and Ashley, South Bend, Indiana, paid off $30,000 in 12 months, making anywhere from $30,000 to $65,000, and lived in the basement, whatever it takes,
1: yep,
13: to get debt-free. Count it down. Let's hear a debt-free scream.
1: Ready? Three, two, one.
15: We're debt-free!
13: Right! Yeah! I love it! Well,
15: a major sacrifice.
13: I can't tell you how many people I know that are people of faith, Christians. You do too. We've both experienced it and watched it. That God has blessed them financially. They've done really well financially, and they let somebody live in their basement or let somebody live in their condo.
15: Yeah.
13: And I've got one friend. He has one condo that's just dedicated to missionaries when they're home.
15: He just leaves
13: it open, and they have a place to stay when they come home. That way, they don't pay a hotel. They don't live in a hotel, which is not as fun as a condo. When, you know, they come home for 3 months or something like that.
15: It's just a short term.
13: And it's all he does. It's what he does with the whole thing. And sometimes he has weird stuff happen, but most of the time it's just a great joy to be able to be generous. So that other couple
15: that's
13: living like no one else, so later you can live and give like no one else, they're on the other side of that, letting this little seminary student couple, brand new marriage, have a place to stay for almost nothing. Not fancy. But we're not trying to be fancy. We're trying to get out of debt.
15: Yeah, get the job done.
13: And that's truly beans and rice. Only they did 12 bean.
15: 15 bean.
13: 15 bean. Have you had 15 beans?
15: I didn't know there were 15 beans.
13: That's not a Southern thing to make soup out of 15 beans. That's not something I've run into. We'll have to learn about that when we talk to them.
15: Yeah, we will. We will have to learn about that.
13: It's a different, when I said beans and rice, I didn't know I'd meant 15.
15: That's to a whole different level.
13: Yeah.
15: Yeah.
13: A lot of 15 bean soup. But in the South, I guess we'd have pinto beans, or we'd have white beans and cornbread.
15: Black-eyed peas.
13: We're getting close. Yeah, we keep counting up. We might get to 15.
15: Tuna fish.
13: Oh, go away. Get away from me. Gross.
15: I knew that'd get you.
13: I always just runs a little chilled on my backbone.
15: It's a scary sandwich.
13: I love it.
15: Cat food.
13: Hey, I'm proud of them. Great, great young couple. How fun is that?
15: Way to go, guys.

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3: In 1783, the Revolutionary War was nearly over, but America's future remained uncertain. Officers in the Continental Army were angry. Congress had failed to provide promised pay, and some considered using the Army's power to force the government's hand. George Washington understood their frustration, but he also knew the liberty they had fought to win could be destroyed by the very army that secured it. Washington confronted his officers and urged them to choose honor, patience, and loyalty to the Republic over rebellion. He could have used their anger to increase his own power. Instead, he used his influence to restrain it. Power asks what it can take. Character asks what duty requires. Washington's lesson still stands. Freedom survives when leaders place principle above ambition and remain faithful to God, country, and the people they serve.
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0: Our scripture of the day, Colossians 3:17, and whatever you do in word or deed, do all in the name of the Lord Jesus, giving thanks to God the Father through him. John F. Kennedy said, I would rather be accused of breaking precedents than breaking promises. There we go.
1: Right.
0: Shooting sacred cows instead of breaking my word. I like it. Jeanette is in Pittsburgh. Hi, Jeanette. How are you?
2: I'm good. How are you?
0: Better than I deserve. What's up?
2: Hey, so my husband found out about 2 weeks ago that he's going to be losing his job at the end of December. And my question is, should we stop contributing to his 401k now, or should we wait until his time is done before we stop contributing? And then also, what should we do after he's done with the company? Should we, how should we refinance or, you know, roll over that money to make money for us?
0: Good question. We teach to always take your 401k with you.
2: Mm-hmm.
0: And roll it to an IRA.
2: And okay.
0: So what I would tell you to do is go to RamseySolutions.com and find a SmartVestor Pro, which is someone in the investment business that we recommend. They'll have the heart of a teacher. And then you do what's called a direct transfer rollover. Now, what that means is that you sit with a SmartVestor Pro and you say, I want to put the 401k in these four mutual funds, and I want to roll it over into an IRA in those four mutual funds. And you sign all the paperwork. The paperwork is then sent directly to your husband's HR or former HR department, and they will send the money directly to the mutual fund. That's called a direct transfer. You have to do it that way or you're going to get messed up, because if they send you the check, they are required by the federal government to withhold 20%. How much is in his 401k?
2: He has about $200,000.
0: Okay. And so they would withhold $40,000. You'd get $160,000, but you're required when you do a rollover into from a 401k to a Roth to put all of it into the 401k or into the new IRA within 60 days, or you will be penalized. And you don't have all of it in the scenario I'm talking about, because they've sent 40 of it to the government on withholding and you won't get it until April.
2: Okay.
0: So don't do that. Let the money be direct transferred and pick out the mutual funds. We suggest, and I personally do, Jade does, Sam does, Jade and Sam, Dave and Sharon, put ours across four types of mutual funds: growth and income, aggressive growth, and international. And I put a fourth in each, so about $50,000 in each. Now, what does he make a year?
2: He is making about $48,000.
0: Okay, what's he do?
2: He's a warehouse employee, so he works for a communications company. But he does taking all the stuff in and taking it back out.
0: Why are they laying everybody off?
2: I think they're just looking to close down that warehouse. There's kind of a merger going on. And
0: how long has he been there?
2: 26 years.
0: Wow.
2: Yeah.
1: Sheesh.
2: So they're offering him a severance. I mean, he is going to get a severance. So
0: how much?
2: A good thing. 39-week severance at his current rate.
0: Okay.
2: So at least we have that. And then I as soon as, you know, December comes, we're going to start looking for a job for him.
0: No.
2: I'm hoping that we can.
0: We're going to get a job now. Between now and December, that starts at the end of December.
2: In January.
0: But you start looking now. You know how fast Christmas is going
2: to
0: be here? You blink and it'll be here.
2: Yes, I do.
0: Yeah, don't blink and go, well, we got 39 weeks. No, listen, here's the plan. The day he gets laid off and they sign him up for the severance, a week later he starts the new job. That means you just gained a signing bonus of 39 weeks.
1: That's right.
2: Okay. Now, should we stop contributing now to his 401k and kind of work on paying off our debt? I mean, we do have a little bit of debt.
0: Oh, you should have already done that, regardless of being laid off. I'm sorry.
1: Yeah, how much debt do you have?
2: I mean, we're definitely trying. I mean, I've been trying.
0: No, you're not trying. You haven't stopped it. You haven't stopped contributing to it.
2: Well, the problem was I was let go last year unexpectedly, and that kind of...
0: That doesn't keep you stopping to contribute.
1: No, what Dave is talking about is the best way to pay off debt quickly is to temporarily pause your investing so that you have all of your income to throw out your debt so that you can pay the debt off as fast as possible. So in your situation, no matter how much debt it is, go ahead and it's a temporary pause, right? Pay off the debt.
2: Right.
1: And then once you've stacked up 3 to 6 months of expenses, now we can press play on investing again. Do you guys have any savings?
2: No, not really. I've been really just trying to pay off the debt. And then, like I said, I lost my job. So we kind of got set back a little bit.
0: Mm-hmm. How long ago did you lose your job?
2: I lost it last November, but I got a new job in January. So I've been, you know, trying really hard. My son just got married, so we were helping them with the wedding as well. So there was just a little bit of a delay there. But we are definitely back on track. Like, he's gotten a second job. We're just trying to pay this stuff off.
0: So,
2: just so that we can breathe.
0: Jay's right.
2: A little bit.
0: Temporarily stop all investing and saving.
2: Okay.
0: And focus every ounce of energy you've got on reducing debt. How much debt have you got?
2: It's $13,000 in credit cards, and then we still owe on our house.
0: Okay, so only $13,000, and you're done.
1: The feeling you've got to have around this is a never again feeling, because you experienced the job loss last November. He's experiencing the job loss now, and that would feel completely different if you had no debt with 6 months saved, wouldn't it?
2: Right.
1: So
2: yeah, absolutely.
1: That's what you've got to tell yourself is there's going to be another storm at some point in the future. And when that happens, I'm going to be ready. I wasn't ready last November. I wasn't ready this time. But the next time, I'll be ready. And that preparedness starts today. Right?
2: Okay.
1: Yeah.
0: Yeah, very good. So, Jeanette, I want to reiterate, because I really think you drove by this on me. Get a job. Have him get a job now. Start working on it now.
2: Okay.
0: Do not wait, because it's going to sneak up on him. And December's not a good month to look for a job.
1: No, it's not.
2: Right.
0: So September, for sure. I want him to have several good leads, if not already figured out, that says, okay, I'm going to have to start late. I can't start until January because I'm getting 39-week severance. Unless you want to pay me for the 39 weeks, I can't start early. But I really want to come to work here, and I want to come in January. And he starts shopping around and looking for that position. It's going to take a little while to land something. He's not used to doing it. It's been 26 years since he went on a job interview.
2: Right.
0: So don't wait.
2: It's
0: just because there's severance doesn't mean he gets to sit on his butt.
2: No, he definitely doesn't.
0: I know,
2: do that.
0: But he's going to be sitting on his butt if he doesn't have a job.
2: I'm trying.
0: So we got to line him up a job. He's got to be ready to go January 1st. If they lay him off, you know, first week of January, they lay him off last week of December. Wow. But 39 weeks of severance, so 6 months, 7 months, 8 months, which is not much for 26 years.
1: It's not much, and if you're not careful, it can make you kind of lull you to sleep a little bit.
0: Yeah, it acts like it's a lot of money. Mm-hmm. Oh, I got 8 months. No, you don't.
1: Yeah.
0: You get to put that 8 months in your pocket, extra money to build wealth with, and turns this job loss into a blessing.
1: That's right. The goal is not to have to touch that. That's the goal.
0: That's the thing. And turn it into a signing bonus by getting your timing lined up and your dominoes lined up, and then push that in domino and go, go, baby, go.
1: Here we go.
0: Yep. Go. Get it. Let's go. And that makes all the difference in the world. But the human tendency is to act like December's a long way away. 39 weeks is a lot of exit ramp.
1: Right.
0: I'm okay. Everything's okay. And you're going to look up, and it's going to be December the next year, and you're going to be going, well, that's when we went through the hard patch.
1: Yeah.
0: Because I didn't get off my butt and go get a job.
1: No, consider it a blessing to know.
0: Oh, and by the way, if someone offers him a job for $75,000 this week, forget the severance.
1: Got to go get it.
0: Take it. That's more than your severance is going to be. Take it.
1: Yep.
0: He might figure out he's worth more than they've been paying him for the last 5 years. This could be, if you treat it right, the biggest blessing that's happened in years, because it pushes you out of the nest and makes you go fly.
1: Oh, yeah. You have to believe that that's
0: It's a possibility. It's as big a possibility as a crash.
1: Yeah.
0: But you better get after it while you can. It's good stuff. That puts this hour of the Ramsey Show in the books. We'll be back with you before you know it. In the meantime, remember, there's ultimately only one way to financial peace, and that's to walk daily with the Prince of Peace, Christ Jesus. If you want to win with money in 2026, you can't keep living normal. Normal's broke. You need a plan. Get a personalized plan and start living like no one else by downloading our Every Dollar app today.
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7: With SRN News, I'm Keith Peters in Washington. There's been another recall by Taylor Farms.
8: Taylor Fresh Foods, the parent company of Taylor Farms, is voluntarily recalling more products that include jalapenos because of worries about a possible salmonella contamination. Weeks after recalling iceberg lettuce, a grower in Sinaloa, Mexico, a supplier to Host Citrus Distributors, was identified as the potential source of the new salmonella outbreak. Taylor says they are no longer sourcing products from that farmer. The list of recalled products was distributed by Taylor Farms in multiple states with a best if used by date up to August 16, 2026. I'm Lisa Dwyer.
7: On Wall Street, the Dow down by 61 points, the NASDAQ dropped 85, the S&P 500 lower by 4 points. This is SRN News.
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22: To spin off FIFA's commercial operations in a deal involving J.P. Morgan Chase. How big can professional horse jumping get? Billionaire Frank McCourt believes very. He says it's been commercially undervalued for decades, and now he is committing $300 million to prove it. The 72-year-old McCourt made his fortune in real estate and once owned the L.A. Dodgers. Competitive show jumping dates back to 1865, but McCourt says the sport lacks recognizable teams and season-long narratives to keep fans engaged. And that's the Bloomberg Business of Sports Report. I'm Charlie Pellett.
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25: Nominal GDP is really, if I'm talking to my accountant, he sees only nominal dollars, right? Yeah. We all paid in nominal dollars, right? So what we observe in the world is a nominal world. We don't observe, like, we don't get paid in real dollars. So, you know, the fact that nominal GDP first quarter of this year was running at 6%, which is significantly above the average over the last, you know, many years, which was closer to 4. And in the second quarter, nominal GDP, if you look at the GDP deflator, nominal GDP was running closer to 7.9%. If you use PCE as your inflation measure, it's closer to 6.5%. But the point here, Tom, is that if you're in a higher nominal GDP world, you tend to get higher earnings. No surprise there. We can take a look and see what's going on with second quarter earnings and even with first quarter earnings. And that's the kind of connection that we should draw. So when I talk about higher nominal GDP, think about that as higher equity earnings and earnings per growth and earnings per share growth.
26: How does our Federal Reserve adapt to this type of economic environment and growth environment?
25: Part of this is the inflation element to it. Nominal GDP is real growth plus the inflation. So, you know, what's driving the higher nominal GDP is that we are living in a higher inflation world, somewhere around 2.5-3%, let's say. I guess we'll find out more on Wednesday. The question is inflation accelerating higher?
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28: You're listening to the Big Take Podcast on Bloomberg Radio. I'm Sarah Holder, and today on the show, we're talking about the rise and fall and bailout of situational awareness.
29: Basically, the thing this investment firm will be kind of like, you know, a brain trust on AI. It's going to be all about situational awareness.
28: This is Leopold Aschenbrenner in June 2024. Aschenbrenner is about 22 years old here. He's just left a job at OpenAI and published an essay series laying out his predictions for how AI will transform society. and he's telling his friend, the podcaster Dwarkesh Patel, about a new investment fund he's starting that's going to go all in on the technology.
29: We're going to have the best situational awareness in the business. You know, we're going to have way more situational business than any of the people who manage money in the, you know, New York.
2: Yeah.
29: We're definitely gonna, you know,
28: situational awareness is what Ashenbrenner had called his essay series. It's also what he names his hedge fund. Both are built around the same simple thesis. He believes AI is about to get a lot more powerful, that will reach AGI, or artificial general intelligence, by as early as 2027. And he also believes that the companies building AI infrastructure are about to get a lot more valuable.
29: I think this investment firm is going to just be betting on AGI, you know, betting on AGI and superintelligence before the decade is out, taking that seriously, making the bets you would make, yeah, you know, if you took that seriously. So, you know, I think if that's wrong, you know, firm is not going to do that well.
28: But he tells Patel he plans on doing well.
29: Obviously, you can't, you know, not blowing up is sort of like, you know, task number one and two or whatever.
28: And over the next 2 years, situational awareness did extremely well. In the first half of this year, it posted returns of over 400%. And by the beginning of last month, it had an estimated $45 billion in assets.
3: What is it about this 24-year-old that was so intriguing to investors? Why do they trust him with all this money?
4: I think it's just because of what he wrote.
28: That's Catherine Burton, who covers hedge funds for Bloomberg.
4: He clearly had no investment training at all, and clearly no risk management training at all. So I think it was just that they thought he saw something about the future and AI that they said, sure, why not throw a few bucks his way?
28: Catherine has been tracking the rise of Ashenbrenner's fund and its unceremonious fall. Because last week, situational awareness blew up.
5: And in the insane volatility that we've seen the last month, he was on the wrong side of things. And
6: we are seeing the pain really flow through the space.
7: You know, we had a pullback in AI and a lot of people got hurt.
28: By the end of July, the fund's $45 billion in assets had shrunk to an estimated $10 billion. It was a stunning reversal of fortune brought on by the hedge fund strategy of using a lot of borrowed money to make big bets. In other words, situational awareness was over-leveraged, says Bloomberg's hedge fund reporter Hema Parmar.
8: So there's a lot of layers of risk bundled up, and leverage is especially concerning because it just magnifies everything.
28: I'm Sarah Holder, and this is The Big Take from Bloomberg News. Today on the show, the rise and fall and bailout of situational awareness, what it means for investors, and whether the fund is a bellwether for the AI trade or a high-risk outlier. Catherine Burton and Hema Parmar, thanks for joining us. Kathy, what's the situational awareness secret sauce? What's supposed to set Leopold Ashenbrenner's fund apart from other hedge funds in the space?
4: The knowledge of which companies would succeed because of AI and which would fail because of AI. I think he sold it on that he knew he could figure out which companies were going to be the winners and which were going to be the losers.
8: He also had quite significant private positions in AI-focused companies as well, too.
4: And the returns. Mm-hmm. Then people started seeing the returns. That's the real thing. They mm-hmm. saw that he was up a few hundred percent the first year, and at the peak this year, up, what, 400 and some odd percent.
28: Wow. So what kinds of investors get involved in the beginning?
8: Yeah, no, so it's interesting because with traditional hedge funds, we typically see pensions, endowments, foundations, those sorts of institutions. This firm, Situational Awareness, gathered their capital from less likely individuals. So not the traditional sort of big institutions that writes sizable checks, but rather a lot of founders and individuals. So founders of private companies like Stripe, or founder of a hedge fund, D1 Capital, Dan Sundheim was an investor, according to the Wall Street Journal's report. So we see a lot more Silicon Valley types of investors writing checks than, say, a sovereign wealth fund.
28: And what were some of those bets that Situational Awareness made on AI? What were some of the companies that they put the brunt of their investment into?
8: So it was an SK Hynix was one of them, a number of other AI-focused companies.
4: And he had a big stake in Anthropic.
28: $5 billion stake.
4: Yes. A $5 billion stake, and one that everyone knew was going to pay off.
28: And for a while, these bets were paying off, right? He was effectively posting gains that were higher than the gains of the AI companies that made up the fund. How did he accomplish that?
3: it comes back to leverage, right?
4: Yes. Like any hedge fund, they go to a bank, they say, can you lend us money to make our bets bigger? And they use the stocks that they own as collateral or the companies that they own as collateral. And the banks look at their returns and say, sure, a lot of big companies he traded in, you know, with big liquid companies. And so they lent him money, like 4 or 5 times leverage. So that means at the peak, he could have been managing around $200 billion on his $45 billion of net assets.
3: That amount of leverage, is it typical for the industry? Did it raise any red flags?
4: I think it started to. Usually a long short stock fund would be more like 2 times would be more norm. So yes, it was a lot.
3: When you are 4 or 5 times leveraged, as situational awareness was, what happens when your assets fall, say, 40%?
8: So leverage basically amps up everything. It amps up the gains that you can make if you make an investment, but it can also, it will also amp up the spiraling downward pain that you'll face. And so that's why it's so risky. And then on a short bet, if you're amping up those bets, you will have to cover that bet, and there's an infinite amount of money you can lose on a short bet.
4: The damage is a lot worse. And then the banks come to you and say, hey, we need more collateral because these things are going in the wrong direction. And then they have to come up with the cash, which means selling things in their portfolio, which sends down the prices of those things normally. And then the spiral goes faster and is bigger.
3: Right. Whereas if you're using your own money, there's a down week. You can kind of wait it out, see maybe in 2 years this will pay out. But lenders are not.
4: They're not going to be patient,
3: yeah, like,
4: because it's their money. So that's the vulnerability of borrowing a lot of money.
3: Mm-hmm.
4: And that's what happened to this fund.
3: At the beginning of last month, it seemed like situational awareness was in a pretty good spot. It had $45 billion worth of assets, investments from the likes of Jane Street, the Stripe co-founders, as you mentioned. But you and your team reported there were signs that Wall Street was getting anxious, even in July. What were those signs?
8: So a lot of hedge funds and broadly investors have been concerned for a while about the kind of CapEx spending that we're seeing when it comes to these big tech companies and their AI expenditures. So those worries have been growing. As situational awareness's prominence has grown too, you see a lot of funds really tracking what investments situational awareness was making and looking closely to see what stocks they were trading.
3: In a client letter Ashenbrenner sent last week, he blamed short sellers for targeting the fund. How big of a factor were short sellers here?
4: We have reported that apparently they weren't as big a factor as the fund said they were or suggested they were in their letter. But the mechanism for how it worked is if you wanted short, then you would go and borrow the shares and then sell them. So that pushes the price down. And so if they thought that he was going to explode, then they would keep selling the shares in the hopes that the price would go down and then they would buy them back at a cheaper price.
8: As the markets began spiraling, as the short bets hindered the stocks of situational, concerns grew. When you look at the leverage that was placed and used, as we've been talking about, that made matters far worse for situational. Things really came to a head at the end of the month when the firm was getting these margin calls and now needs to find some cash fast. And they have a lot of money in their private book, which ideally you don't want to touch if you're a fund, if you've got $5 billion worth of Anthropic, and you have money in their public stock portfolio. And as they were trying to figure out where to get some liquidity in order to meet the margin calls, the firm had conversations about potentially selling some of their Anthropic stake, which is very coveted, or selling some of their stock portfolio.
3: Just to walk through this kind of death spiral that situational awareness was in, tech stocks were sliding, lenders wanted out, the fund met the margin calls by liquidating stocks, which makes them lose even more value, and that's what sort of triggers the situation where Ashenbrenner needs a way out. So, Kathy, what was his plan to save the fund?
4: It was sort of two-pronged. On the one hand, he was exploring ideas of selling some of his private companies, especially Anthropic, because that's supposed to go public later this year. So everyone knew that's a winner. And at the same time, he was talking to some hedge funds to buy a big chunk of his portfolio all in one go, because that would stop the bleeding and do that at some sort of discount. So there was a fight among some major firms about who was going to buy it.
3: And you know, who ends up winning that fight?
4: Ken Griffin was the one that ended up winning that fight. Ken Griffin runs a giant hedge fund called Citadel, which runs about $70 billion. He started it from more or less from his dorm room at Harvard. So he, too, was a young guy. There have been other times in history dating back to a fund blow-ups. There was a fund called Amaranth that he stepped in and bought their positions. He's done it several times, mostly successfully.
3: Mm-hmm. So how did Ken Griffin and Citadel come to the table and buy this portfolio of stocks?
4: Well, Ken likes to step in when there's distress. And so he went to the firm, or his people went to the firm and started talking. And as I said, there were other hedge funds. Millennium had talked to them. I think Jane Street had talked to them. But Ken came in and they negotiated apparently throughout the night. Ken eventually won the trade with a discount of around 10%.
3: And what's in it for Citadel? Is it just buying these tech and AI stocks for cheap?
4: Yeah, absolutely. And I think on the bet that once the thing was settled, they would go up. And in fact, they did go up a lot.
3: So what is the status of situational awareness today? What's the value of the remaining private stakes that the fund has left?
8: So Situational still runs at least $10 billion. A lot of that is in the private stakes. The stocks that they have remaining that they did not sell to Citadel have likely soared because the market calmed down a lot and rallied in the wake of the news of the deal. And if we look at the Citadel side of things, their fund was basically flat before the deal. And now the fund is up nearly 6% for the month alone, which is more than they've made year to date so far until this deal.

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9: In 1783, the Revolutionary War was nearly over, but America's future remained uncertain. Officers in the Continental Army were angry. Congress had failed to provide promised pay, and some considered using the Army's power to force the government's hand. George Washington understood their frustration, but he also knew the liberty they had fought to win could be destroyed by the very Army that secured it. Washington confronted his officers and urged them to choose honor, patience, and loyalty to the Republic over rebellion. He could have used their anger to increase his own power. Instead, he used his influence to restrain it. Power asks what it can take. Character asks what duty requires. Washington's lesson still stands. Freedom survives when leaders place principle above ambition and remain faithful to God, country, and the people they serve.
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0: I'm Joel Weber, and you're listening to the Trillions Podcast on Bloomberg Radio. Today, Eric Balchunas and I review some new ETFs to watch. What's the big launch of July?
1: All right. Well, kind of have a two parts to this answer. The first one is the competition for the NASDAQ 100. Basically, there's two new in NASDAQ 100 ETFs, one from iShares and one from State Street. One of them is 12 and the other one is 10. Although the iShares is going to lower to 10. That's important because they're both cheaper than the current one, which is the Qs and QQQM, which is 15 and 18 respectively.
0: What's the big launch to watch?
1: So here's the deal. Invesco has had somewhat of a monopoly on this index.
0: That's the Qs.
1: That's the Qs and QQQM. Same thing. These two come along and these are big hitters. This is like,
0: yeah, iShares and State Street.
1: Old school Teradome smackdown about to happen. And so this is going to be interesting to watch. Will iShares and State Street be able to come along and being a little cheaper, will they pull assets and volume away from Qs? How will Invesco respond? I think at the end of the day, if this were a small issuer, like, I don't know, no name, like, not to pick on Corgi.
2: Yeah.
1: If Corgi came out with a NASDAQ 100 that was like 10 basis points, I just don't think it would move the needle, at least not for a long time. But BlackRock and State Street are no joke.
0: Yeah,
1: so this is like
0: huge presence, right?
2: Yes, because if leverage your distribution machine, they could generate or gather billions and billions. But let me pull an Eric here. It's like Coke versus Pepsi. Like, do we really need another NASDAQ 100 ticker? I mean, there's, again, QQQ, there's QQQM, there's QNDX, that's State Street. I mean, it will practically be identical. It's just really a fee game at this point.
1: I think part of it is if you think from the issuer's point of view, they have these wholesalers, they go out and they're hearing from their clients like, hey, I wish you guys had something like this that was a little cheaper.
2: Yeah.
1: And I think also the Qs is going to take in SpaceX quickly.
2: Mm.
1: And apparently what I heard was this was supposed to be some kind of a solution.
0: Mm.
1: So the wholesalers at BlackRock and State Street could be like, yeah, we have SpaceX.
0: Mm.
1: Because
0: otherwise you don't really have exposure to it.
1: Yeah. Generally speaking, the average person out there wants SpaceX. So this is a way to solve that maybe. But I'm with you. But then again, do we need three S&P 500 ETFs or four?
2: True. I mean, I get it.
1: This is just competition. It's like normal stuff.
2: I'm playing devil's advocate. I get it because why would you, PTOG, that also came from you,
1: pay
2: the other guy when you can just pay yourself? I mean,
1: yeah,
2: I get it. I get both sides.
1: So what you're saying is BlackRock's own model, if they wanted to rotate they could just buy their own fund now instead of using Invesco's.
0: What took so long?
1: We don't know. There are some rumors that there was some kind of a deal.
2: Yeah, there was a backstory.
1: But then when Invesco changed the Qs and had that vote to make it an open end from a unit trust, that might have opened up the avenues from NASDAQ's point of view.
0: Okay.
1: We just don't know. But it's kind of a mystery. But either way, NASDAQ apparently is okay now with this index being used by other people. And that is, I think, a big time launch. This is about as big as it gets, honestly.
0: How long is it going to take for either of these to actually, you know, be nipping at a heel of the Qs?
1: I think one of them is already over 100 million. I think probably a year before they get over to like a billion or two. But then it comes a little easier. So I think, I don't know, give it a couple of years. I just don't know if anything...
0: I was thinking you were going to say like a decade.
1: Well, they won't be bigger than the Qs, but they'll be big and competitive in a couple of years. I don't know if they'll ever pass the Qs. I mean, the Qs, if you take QQQ plus QQQM, you get to a gigantic number. And the other thing is, I wonder if Invesco is just going to fold those together because it's a little confusing. If I were them, I would probably put the QQQ into QQQM and just charge 15. Okay, fine. You're a little more expensive, but it's not that bad. And you're way more liquid. I'm not sure if they can even do that, but I do find that if they put those together, it would make them even more unstoppable.
2: That's a good question. But we also wrote a story about how there are so many copycats out there from the same issuer. And the newer one is cheaper. But I think there's just a lot of headache. But yeah, maybe there's SPYM, even GBTC and BTC. There's always like a cheaper mini version.
0: Okay. Incredibly, that wasn't the only big launch.
2: Yeah.
0: There's another one.
1: Yeah.
0: There's been a lot going on.
1: Yeah.
0: A lot of launches in general this year, but especially of late. What's the other big launch to watch?
1: You know, I like my SmackDowns, and this is another SmackDown where we had a bunch of 2X SK Hynix ETFs launching. These poor issuers were waiting like a year because they saw all that action in South Korea, and they were like, oh my God, I want some of that. Because the 2X SK Hynix ETF in South Korea for a minute there became the biggest ETF on their whole market. It's actually in Hong Kong, but the stock is South Korea. But Asia went gaga for this particular ETF. The issuers here were like, oh my God, I want some of that. These are the leverage issuers. So they all filed and filed and they...
0: But they were waiting for the company to list.
1: The company had to have an ADR in the US. They finally got that done, which is sort of like an IPO for an international stock, I guess. 2 days later, the SEC said you can launch that day. So I think there was like six of them that launched. So I picked the Granite shares because Granite shares had the most volume on the first day and it has the most assets so far. And interesting because leverage shares won the SpaceX Derby. There's enough food to go around, but it's interesting who wins and why. I'm not sure why Granite Shares won.
0: What's the ticker, by the way?
1: The ticker is SKUU.
0: Why Granite Shares over like some of these other ones like Tuttle or ProShares or?
1: They did okay too. Like ProShares, I think was number two. SKHU is that ticker. Why? I don't know. That's what's so interesting to me because when we had the 2X battle with SpaceX, I was kind of surprised Leverage Shares did the best. ProShares is probably the most well-known brand, but nowadays, these indie issuers, Granite Shares, remember Granite Shares has 2X NVIDIA and a 2X Tesla and had a lot of success with those.
0: So they're kind of making a name for themselves.
1: Yeah. So this area is no longer just Direction and ProShares. Like these other issuers are doing a lot and getting theirs. And my guess is on day one, they just go crazy trying to get all their friends and family lined up. And it's just like whoever can like make enough calls. It sort of reminds me of when your friend's band played at a bar. And they're like, oh, you got to come see us. You need at least 12 people to come. So like our band can play at this bar. And then they're like, how many people can you possibly bring in? So it like feels like you have an audience there. Then you hope people are attracted to the actual crowd. And I think that's what Granite Shares did. Well, good for them. Once you're the most liquid, it's really tough to catch.
0: Did they do the negative as well?
1: There's a bunch of negative 2Xs and I think one negative 1X.
2: Yes, but I'm glad you brought that up because I mean, 2x leverage sounds exciting until volatility eats your returns. And you tweeted about this. Granite Shares closed a 2x long Lucid fund. So there is that also. I mean,
1: this is interesting.
2: It's a little dangerous. ETFs are just becoming the options for retail traders.
1: Yes.
2: I think it's just.
1: I don't think they care though, because these are gambling people and what I think a lot of normal people see as a bug, they see as a feature.
2: Yeah, fair.
1: Because if something can blow up, because it went down 50%, it can also go up 50% in a day.
2: Yes.
1: So this volatility of these 2Xing small stocks is actually a feature for most of these people. And if one just goes away or terminates, I just think they move on to the next one.
2: That's true. It's like the ultra hot sauce. It's not even hot sauce. It's like hot sauce.
0: Little tiny packet of hot sauce. Yes. No, not the big bottle.
1: It's Carolina Reaper.
2: What is that? No, of course not.
1: Google, YouTube, Carolina Reaper and eating peppers and stuff.
2: I was going to say Tabasco. I thought it was
1: the other one is the ghost pepper, which is really up there.
0: Super hot.
2: No, thank you.
0: Well, wild card category. What's our wild card?
1: I used 2X MicroStrategy. I was like, that's the ghost pepper. Back when Strategy was like going wild, I was like, you're 2Xing this.
2: Bless you, Eric. Bless you.
1: There was a point where they 2Xed a quantum computing stock.
2: I think I remember that.
1: And the volatility for a minute was 400%. Which is, to put that in perspective, the S&P is like 20.
2: Why would you do that? But to your point.
1: That's the thing. Like, you're like somebody who doesn't like roller coasters. You're like, why would you make the roller coaster even steeper?
2: Yes. There's the saying, don't yuck my yum. So don't yuck someone's yum.
0: Are you into that?
1: Yes.
0: The ghost pepper hot sauces?
2: No. Yeah. And I don't like roller coaster. I just want to be underground
0: that
2: eating my vanilla ice cream.
0: That roller coaster is the kind that like you leave the track and you hope that you catch the track on the other side after the jump.
1: Or there's some now that just like they go up the top and they lean you over for about 30 seconds while you're dangling. Then they drop.
2: Yes.
1: That's the new thing.
2: Yes. And then what if it gets stuck and you're just there?
1: Yeah. Okay. Well, that's 2X strategy.
0: I think that might be like 4X strategy.
1: Okay. All right. Either way, this is what you see as a bug is their feature.
2: Yes. I'm not yucking anyone's yum.
0: Okay. Wild card category.
1: Okay. Here we go. We're going to do crypto. T. Rowe Price Active Crypto ETF. The ticker is TKNZ, tokens. And look, this is a fascinating situation. The best metaphor I can come up with is this is like John McEnroe playing pickleball. You know, this is a...
2: I don't follow.
1: Okay.
2: Can you be Gen Z?
1: Okay, hold on. Do you know who John McEnroe is?
2: No, of course not.
0: One of the greatest American tennis players.
1: It's not Miley Cyrus's daddy either, okay?
2: Who is this?
1: Oh, my God.
2: Tennis.
0: He might be old enough to.
2: I know tennis. Okay.
0: Yeah.
2: Federer.
1: Yeah. Okay, right. So McEnroe is a boomer tennis player who won a bunch of majors, got popular because he would always yell at the refs.
2: I
1: now
2: see.
1: He's an announcer. But anyway,
3: throw rackets. He's like very entertaining.
1: An ambassador of tennis. Grew up playing it.
3: When you watch the U.S. Open, he's color commentary.
2: I see.
1: Now he's really into pickleball.
2: And this
1: to me feels like T. Rowe Price, right? They're like this legacy stock picker. Their firm was founded before World War II. And they're like, you know, we don't make money. We earn it, right? And they come along and they're like, we're going to do active crypto before anybody. This is the first active spot crypto ETF. And it's from T. Rowe.
2: First of all,
1: this is just, it's just a contrast, I guess, but good for them.
2: They wouldn't have launched this 5 years ago for sure. And I appreciate the analogy after the 5 minute explanation. It does make sense and it's good.
3: Sometimes like we talk about ETFs. Pickleball. Sometimes we also talk about ETF.
2: But here's the devil's advocate again. Like, I mean, crypto investors generally don't want beta. I mean, not an expensive active manager trying to outsmart Bitcoin. They just want cryptocurrency, you know?
3: Is this like strategy?
2: I feel like this is for vanilla people.
3: Are you actually
2: this is
3: like...
2: for me. A boring vanilla person maybe, you know?
1: Yeah, it is. Let me push back on all that. A, if you're into the crypto world and you have an opinion, well, you would pick the cryptos yourself.
2: Yeah.
1: B, if you were just into Bitcoin, which some people are, you just buy Bitcoin ETF.
2: Yeah.
1: This is saying, look, I don't really want to follow all these like BS tokens. Like, I don't know what's, you know... Because a lot of these blockchains have all kinds of metrics, just like stocks.
2: Mm-hmm.
1: How many people do they have on there? What's the growth? How much are they charging, right? These are fundamental metrics of blockchains, and it's not that covered. So in a way, there is some alpha potential, and there's a lot of dispersion between these cryptos. So you're saying, let me have somebody go and research all this and just put it in the weighting that they think will do the best. So it's the same concept as a stock picker. You would hire them because you don't want to bother with it.
2: Yes.
1: And you're hoping to do better. And honestly, 75 basis points would be eye-opening if it were in an active ETF now, because that's expensive these days. However, because of crypto can just go on these like really melt-ups, if this outperforms, it'll outperform the 75 bips.
3: Yeah. So wait, it's multi-token?
2: Yes.
1: Yes.
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27: You're listening to the Big Take Podcast on Bloomberg Radio. I'm Sarah Holder, and today on the show, we're talking about the big business of menopause, who's benefiting from it and who isn't. Yasmin Harris was in her early 30s when she started noticing unusual symptoms.
28: I was tired all of the time. My mood was horrible. I also started having minor hot flashes, right? My sex life just went 100% out of the window.
27: Around that time, she also got her first ever urinary tract infection.
28: So that, as well as kind of like the mood swings, was really high on my radar that something more has to be going on with me.
27: She says her primary care doctor told her it was probably just too much stress. He put her on antidepressants for her mood swings, talked to her about bathroom hygiene, and sent her on her way. One night, a few years later, in her kitchen around dinner time, she started having chest pain and got diagnosed with heart failure. Her doctor put her on a series of medications, and eventually she was given a pacemaker. She was only 39. Shortly after, her periods became irregular, lasting for weeks at a time. Yasmin felt like this all had to be connected.
28: I started Googling and just doing a ton of research, and one of the very first things that came up highlighted menopause and perimenopause.
27: But she says her gynecologist told her she was still a little too young to worry about it. She gave Yasmin a prescription for birth control to manage her cycle. Still, Yasmin didn't feel satisfied with the care she was getting. So she turned to the internet for a second opinion. And she found plenty.
29: Let's talk about some researched ashwagandha benefits for menopause.
30: I'm taking a black cohosh supplement that I got from Whole Foods, and that has really seemed to be helping me.
31: You need 3 supplements that are going to help bring back your intimacy, your libido during menopause.
27: What worked? What didn't work?
28: Nothing worked, Sarah. Nothing. Absolutely nothing.
27: Nothing.
28: Nothing worked.
27: How much do you think you spent on these kinds of remedies and treatments and things that you'd found online?
28: Girl, I've spent easily thousands of dollars.
27: When women suspect they're experiencing the lead up to menopause, finding the right way to treat their symptoms isn't always straightforward. And while a growing industry of startups and supplements are advertising more and more options for women seeking that treatment, the healthcare mainstream hasn't kept up with their needs. That's led to a massive, nearly $19 billion global menopause market dominated by non-medical treatments, as opposed to evidence-backed therapies.
32: This need is being filled by telehealth companies and Instagram influencers because it's not able to be met by the medical community.
27: Kristen V. Brown is a health and science journalist who recently wrote a story for Bloomberg Businessweek tracking the rise of the menopause economy. She says the overall market for menopause treatment is expected to exceed $28 billion by 2033. We are in the midst of a menopause gold rush. But is it also leaving women behind?
32: There is a real mismatch, and there is a real need to give more access to care, but that access isn't really like coming from the best place for patients.
27: I'm Sarah Holder, and this is The Big Take from Bloomberg News. Today on the show, we go inside the big business of menopause. From TikTok medical advice to complicated healthcare systems, how are women navigating this multi-billion dollar market? And will more money pouring into it make it easier or just more crowded?
32: So about 6 months before I turned 40, like it had gotten a calendar alert, Instagram started just serving me the menopause content.
27: Health reporter Kristen V. Brown is writing a book about female fertility. She's also a woman on the internet. And when the menopause posts started coming, they didn't stop.
32: And I have to tell you, it was so depressing. There were all these symptoms, right? Itchiness, weight gain, which, you know, is associated with menopause, but also like men experience weight gain in midlife, right? It's just like a fact of aging. And I started looking at myself, at my own aging body, and I was like, oh, I am itchy. I have gained some weight. Like, I have been kind of hot at night sometimes. And I mean, honestly, Instagram basically convinced me that I might be in perimenopause.
27: Perimenopause is the stretch of a woman's life that comes before reaching menopause.
32: So menopause, it's one day in your life, right? It's the day that you have gone 12 months since having a period.
27: And a lot of the symptoms people sometimes associate with menopause actually begin in the lead up to that single day.
32: Because that's when your hormones are, you know, kind of going wild as your ovaries are kind of shutting down production, if you will.
27: Those symptoms might be itchiness, hot flashes, or weight gain. They might also be mood swings or brain fog.
32: Physical and emotional. And I think that's what makes it hard to diagnose, because it's also happening at a time in your life where your body is just, you know, starting to not work as well in general. So it can be hard to know, is this menopause or is my skin just getting dry because I'm getting older?
27: Yasmin Harris had similar questions. According to the Mayo Clinic, the average woman in the U.S. experiences menopause at age 51. Yasmin was in her 30s. But when the traditional healthcare system didn't have answers, Googling her symptoms had her convinced.
7: Because the symptoms just, they just all fit, right?
27: Yasmin asked her gynecologist to test her hormones at one point. And she says the doctor told her she didn't find indicators of menopause.
32: I think that's really one of the tricky things about diagnosing it, is there's no test that you can take and say, oh, you've crossed some specific hormonal threshold and now you're in perimenopause. It really is just evaluating the sort of constellation of symptoms and trying to put together a picture of whether you are transitioning.
27: And Kristen, how has this period of life been talked about historically? How has the healthcare industry approached perimenopause?
32: Historically, menopause has been something that we haven't really talked about. And I think that's one of the biggest problems is, you know, it's been something that's sort of whispered about. Your doctor never talked to you about it. Your mom maybe never even talked to you about it. So women are going into this phase in their life without a lot of information often.
7: I actually reached out to my mother as I started doing the research. And my mother is in her mid to late 60s now, and she didn't know any of this stuff either.
27: Kristen says that even doctors don't always have the information.
32: Something like 70% of OBGYN training programs have no formal menopause curriculum, right? So they're literally getting no formal training on this.
27: That's kind of crazy. Something that every woman goes through.
32: It's really crazy that doctors are not learning about it. And that's in part because of, you know, a scare over prescribing the best treatments for it.
27: There have been treatments for many of the most common perimenopause symptoms, like hot flashes and vaginal dryness, for decades. The gold standard is hormone therapy, a boost of estrogen delivered as a pill, patch, or cream. Kristen says the therapy has faced setbacks on the road to wider adoption. Research in the 1970s linked it to higher risks of uterine cancer, though the problem has been mitigated by adding progesterone to the treatment. Then, in 2002, the U.S. National Institutes of Health published results from a randomized controlled trial called the Women's Health Initiative, suggesting that the risks outweighed the benefits.
32: Doctors decided, you know, this isn't safe for women. And so people didn't learn about it because there wasn't a treatment option that the medical community sort of agreed was safe for a long time. You know, those sort of thoughts and feelings about hormone therapy have been walked back. You know, we now understand that they were sort of overblown, right? But in the meantime, you have generations of OBs who have received no training. And at the same time, 1.3 million women go through menopause every year, right? So that math isn't mathing, right? There's just not enough practitioners. And so this marketplace has emerged to sort of fill that gap.
8: Did you know that red light therapy can actually help more than just the skin? It can actually help with a range of menopause symptoms.
9: You mentioned last month that I'm going through perimenopause. That's why I'm partnering with Midi Health.
10: If you're a woman approaching menopause, here's four supplements you must take.
27: Kristen says this marketplace has flourished online as Gen Xers and millennials reach perimenopause.
32: We are a very online generation, right? If the doctor tells us they can't do anything, we get on Reddit, we get on ChatGPT. We say, no, thank you. I'm going to find a solution myself, right? You have telehealth companies like Midi and Alloy that kind of grew out of the post-pandemic telehealth boom and looked at companies like Hims and said, oh, well, what they're doing for erectile dysfunction, and, you know, later GLP-1s, we can do for menopause.
27: Midi Health, which was founded in 2021, became the first menopause unicorn this year, meaning it's valued at over $1 billion. Using their services, women can get prescribed hormone therapy and a host of other treatments.
32: You can now get GLP-1s through them. You can get peptides, right? Like longevity peptides that are prescribed by a doctor. You can get lots of supplements, right? So they are not just selling kind of the gold standard treatment, but also some of these things that there is less evidence behind.
27: In emailed statements to Bloomberg Businessweek, Midi and Alloy emphasize their commitment to helping women access hard-to-find, evidence-based care in a confusing marketplace. They said that they don't push specific courses of action and that they're dedicated to helping each patient find appropriate, individualized care. Beyond established telehealth brands, there's also a vast cottage industry of individuals looking to cash in.
32: This proliferation of influencers and doctors who have become influencers dispensing advice, often while also trying to sell you something, right? And so these things have coalesced to create this very noisy environment where women are learning about hormone therapy, but they're also learning about, oh, do I need a weighted vest? Do I need to take black cohosh?
27: Black cohosh? What is that?
32: It's this weird supplement that you really should not take probably without consulting your doctor because, like a lot of supplements, it has been associated with liver damage. So, I mean, these things, most of the things, right? You know, like a weighted vest. I mean, the evidence isn't great. The biggest risk is probably to your pocketbook, right? But some of these things could have real consequences. And then when you get into hormone therapy, women may need different hormone therapy products, different levels of them, right? You could just not be getting the right thing for you, right, if you don't see the appropriate medical professional. So there's really a lot of nuance in both making the diagnosis and approving and prescribing the appropriate treatment.
27: This has been the Big Take Podcast on Bloomberg Radio. I'm Sarah Holder, and I spoke with Kristen V. Brown about the big business of menopause. You can hear the rest of the episode on the Big
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13: With SRN News, I'm Keith Peters in Washington. A strong earthquake has hit the South American country of Colombia.
14: A powerful 7.4 magnitude earthquake has struck western Colombia. shaking the South American nation and neighboring Ecuador, prompting people to evacuate homes and buildings. The epicenter was in San Jose del Palmar, about 250 miles west of Colombia's capital, Bogota. The U.S. Geological Survey says the earthquake struck at a depth of 66 miles. Officials say there are injuries and serious damage to buildings. It follows two back-to-back 7.2 and 7.5 magnitude earthquakes in Venezuela in late June. I'm Lisa Dwyer.
13: On Wall Street, the Dow down by 61 points, the Nasdaq dropped 85. 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
18: 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Your weather tonight, partly cloudy, chance of showers, lows in the 60s. Tomorrow, slight chance of showers, highs in the low 80s. Well, it is a blockbuster season, meaning you got the Odyssey, you got Spider-Man that's killing the box office. Another movie coming out this week, Ewan McGregor, Anne Hathaway and Dinosaurs, The End of Oak Street. Looks interesting.
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0: land of lakes. This is 10,000 Takes, brought to you by Minnesota Score Radio. Wally and Eric back for yet another day and yet another week. And we are ecstatic you've tuned us in on a 10K Takes Monday as we launch you into this brand new week. Let's begin, as we always do, with the weather forecast. The high in the Twin Cities today topped out at Jake Reed, and the overnight low, Joe DeLamalure.
1: Well, Jake Reed, if I'm not mistaken, was 86.
0: Bingo.
1: Okay. Joe DeLamalure, 64 or 65. I will go with 65.
0: All right. I'm using his Buffalo number. Technically, you got one of his numbers. He was 64, but I'm going with 68 Buffalo. Just a flip-flop from Jake Reed, 8-6, 6-8.
1: Oh, okay. All right. I can live with that. I do remember the 64.
0: I should have qualified it because yeah. Joe DeLamalure once upon a time played for your Cleveland Browns.
1: He did. You are correct.
0: He was up and down the Great Lakes, Buffalo, Cleveland, back to Buffalo. And then he finished with the Charlotte Rage.
1: The Charlotte Rage. What was this? Is that arena football or what was that?
0: I'm guessing. Goodness.
1: I never even heard of that.
0: Yeah.
1: Boy.
0: Rocky's okay. Going to have to look that one up.
1: Yeah. Get busy, Rocky. You've been sitting around all weekend.
0: Yeah, exactly. Eating brownies and drinking milkshakes. Jake Reed, 86. Minnesota Vikings wideout. Part of the group they called Three Deep. That troika of receivers the Vikings had, Chris Carter, Jake Reed, Randy Moss. He was with the Vikings from 1991 to 99, went to New Orleans, came back to Minnesota, finished in New Orleans. So here's a guy who went up and down the Mississippi River. He played at Grambling. The second great Vikings wideout from Grambling, Sammy White, would be number one. So, but Jake Reed could go get it. He was fun to watch. And his brother was Dale Carter, who, of course, played for the Vikings in 2001, but was primarily known as a lockdown cornerback with the Kansas City Chiefs.
1: Yep, no doubt. All right. And then the Joe DeLamalure info is what?
0: Yeah, Joe D. The deets on Joe D. Michigan State. First round pick, 73 by Buffalo. Played with the Bills through 79. Then he went to Cleveland, as I mentioned, back to Buffalo. Six Pro Bowls. He's in the Browns Ring of Honor. He's in the Bills Wall of Fame. So this guy was elite on the O-line. And if you remember when they had O.J. Simpson, orange juice.
1: Right.
0: The old line they had was, he blocked for him, was, We're the electric company. We turn on the juice. And he and Reggie McKenzie were the two-star old linemen for Buffalo back when O.J. was running wild. By the way, Joe DeLamalure is in your Pro Football Hall of Fame.
1: Okay. Well, lots to discuss from over the weekend. I think maybe off the top, I want to give kudos to Larry Jr., Larry Fitzgerald Jr., great speech at the Hall of Fame in Canton, Ohio. And so congratulations to him and the Fitzgerald family. And great references. I saw one of them where he talked about Randy Moss and how important his tutelage was to Larry Jr. So really good stuff from Larry Jr. as he enters the Hall of Fame in his first year of eligibility, of course. And he was one of those no doubters. When he decided to sign off from the NFL and made no big, announcements or anything like that. He just walked off into the sunset, which is, classy from beginning to end. And one of the greatest wide receivers in NFL history, without question.
0: Yeah. He did not want a going away tour. He didn't want every stop in his final season to result in teams honoring him and showering him with gifts. Some guys want that. Some don't. Some want to fade away. Some don't want to use the R word. That would be retirement. And that
1: That doesn't just go for athletes. That goes for people. I think the word retirement has a different connotation these days than it used to. Retirement means, well, what do I do now? And I think right. for Larry, there are many more mountains to climb. You're right. He went out on the football end of things in a classy fashion. Not that I thought that he wouldn't do it any other way. He also talked about Uncle Chris Carter, and he did throw a little jab I saw where he says, "Hey, and I do have better hands." So, and CC started laughing. They panned to him in the crowd. So yeah, good stuff. And the NFL is here and not going away. You're purple on the clock at MetLife Stadium Saturday against the New York Giants, back on the field turf, not that real grass that they played that World Cup championship match on between Spain and Argentina. They're back on the phony stuff.
2: Yeah. Your favorite part of the NFL game.
1: Can't stand it.
2: Plastic grass. Yeah.
1: Let's see. In an outdoor venue.
2: Yeah, well, that's ridiculous. I'm sorry. There's sure. no excuse. There's zero excuse for that in an outdoor venue. The indoor venue, you can make a solid argument, although it's doable. But the outdoors? Come on, man. That's beyond ridiculous. So the Vikings did have their passing scrimmage or whatever you want to call it out at TCO Performance Center. Folks shelled out $20 a piece and $20 to park and everything else to watch practice. Oh boy. you can't make this stuff up, but there are people hungry to watch football, I guess. So such is life. And from what I understand, the chosen one, Kyler Murray, was not so good last night. J.J. McCarthy was a little bit better. Overall, though, the takeaways I'm hearing is that the running game looks like it might be something that the Vikings are going to lean on. The defense looks very good, and the quarterback situation is very much up in the air.
1: Well, we talked about it last week, and I've been harping on this for a few years now. I don't know how the quarterback thing is going to play out. I'm not going to come to a conclusion based on a scrimmage. But if you don't have an elite QB, if either Kyler or JJ isn't at the level of, say, even Jared Goff, Caleb Williams, or Jordan Love, let's use divisional opponents as the bar here. I'm not even going to go down the Patrick Mahomes or Josh Allen road. We're just NFC North quarterback. Because you got to win this division first and foremost, or get in as a wild card. But if these guys, if you can just find somebody that's efficient, stays on the field, doesn't make a ton of mistakes, but doesn't necessarily light it up every week, then yes, have balance, run the football. It's not a cardinal sin to be a good running football team. Now, do the Vikings have a Saquon Barkley? Do they have a Jahmyr Gibbs or Bijan Robinson type of running back? I don't think either Aaron Jones or Jordan Mason is at that level, but I think the two of them, if they stay on the field, can have some good numbers and can contribute. And remember, Aaron Jones can catch the football out of the backfield. It's not that hard to throw a dink or a dunk to a running back. Let them do the work. Fran Tarkenton made a living off of that with Chuck Foreman. We know that.
2: Yeah. No, I agree. I mean, there's nothing that says you have to throw 75% of the time, unless, of course, you're getting your team's getting walloped. Run the football, and if you got guys that can do it, and Jordan Mason apparently, has been looking good in camp, and he and Aaron Jones appear to be good for each other. Just kind of a meshed unit between the two of them gives them a really strong running game. And of course you got to have the people up front to open the holes, but I think between the two of those guys and mix in a rookie or two and run the football until whoever it is that's going to be your quarterback, whether it's Kyler Murray or whether it's JJ McCarthy, and I would suspect it's still going to be Kyler Murray. I'm just pontificating here, but I think he is going to be the guy until you feel comfortable and he feels comfortable
1: with what they're doing on offense. So I don't know. We'll see. It's still got to play out, and injuries will be part of this whole equation. So we could sit here and you know, talk about all this stuff as much as we want, but injuries are always a big part of it. So
3: that's
1: just
3: your game changer
1: with
3: any team in the NFL. I mean, all three of the Vikings quarterbacks, Kyler, JJ, Carson Wentz, all were banged up a year ago. And Kyler played 5 games. JJ's played 10 in his career. Carson Wentz is clearly he's a serviceable veteran. I don't think you want to go 17 games with Carson. But so they have to find somebody that can step up, stay on the field, perform, preferably Kyler. I think that's why they brought him in. How about this, though? Former Viking quarterbacks in the news, speaking of the NFC North. So Teddy Bridgewater, remember him? Just one of many to go through that revolving door as the Vikings conduct an eternal search for a franchise quarterback. Now, he had a brutal injury. We know that. That was a huge setback. Teddy Bridgewater tells Detroit, I'm done. He is using the R word, retirement. And Joshua Dobbs, the Pastronaut, is now a Lion. Your guy.
1: Really?
3: Yeah.
1: Wow. Okay. All right. Well, I know that because Teddy was coaching high school football, and that ran into some issues and then decided to get back into the NFL, and now he's walking away. Okay, well, good for him. You know, at some point you got to make a decision. So he walks away, and the Pastronaut walks in.
3: So you got Jared Goff and Dobbs, who gets a 1-year, $1.425 million deal.
1: Oh, I think I'd take that.
3: Let me ask you this.
1: Yes.
3: Because I know you don't sugarcoat things. All right. We don't even know for sure who QB1 is in Minnesota. Let's just say it's Kyler and JJ's QB2. In Detroit, QB1 is Jared Goff. QB2 is Joshua Dobbs. Which tandem are you more comfortable with right now?
1: Oh, Goff. Yeah.
3: Okay. I would agree with that.
1: Yeah. I mean, I don't, you know, I don't know where Joshua Dobbs is right now with his career and where he is with being comfortable with a given offense. I mean, we saw what he did here for a couple of games, and it wasn't what they drew up in the playbook. I can tell you that.
3: I can tell you this though. I'm looking at the Lions from 34,000 feet, but the way Dan Campbell calls plays with reckless abandon, I don't even know if they have a punter on the roster, if it's 4th and 3 and Goff is not super mobile, he's not Patrick Mahomes, I could see Pastronaut coming in a wildcat, and he says, go for it. Get me the 3 yards, Pastronaut.
1: He could.
3: With a run-pass option.
1: Yeah. That probably fits right in with Dan Campbell's
3: exactly.
1: MO. It really does. Whereas I think Kevin O'Connell is a little more by the book, or and trying to have things done, you know, without too much creativity by the quarterback. How's that sound? Which, again, brings me to my point I brought up last week with Chuck Foreman. How is this going to work? I mean, it went for like 2 games with Dobbs and then O'Connell and the quarterback coaches and offensive coordinator got into his head. Man, he couldn't do a thing there from there on after. They had to get him out of there because it wasn't working. It wasn't recess football anymore. And so you think that Kyler Murray's going to stick to the playbook? I don't know, man. I don't think he's a prototypical drop back quarterback. I think you got more of that with Kirk Cousins than you're going to get with this guy.
3: And I'll go back to what I said about Don Shula last week when we talked about
1: adjusting.
3: Dan Marino taking over for the Bob Greasy era.
1: Yep.
3: You've got to adjust to your talent. You can't force that, you know, round peg into a square hole. So this is on KOC. He's a bright guy. We all know that. Players seem to love playing for him. But you adapt. You know, Kyler's got a skill set. JJ's got a different skill set. Carson's got his own way of doing things. But you've got to adapt. And I think they will. You know, That's how I look at it. Don't micromanage. Right. Sometimes the best plays we're going to see out of Kyler are broken plays. The same thing's happened in Chicago with Caleb Williams. Ben Johnson, I saw it in the offseason in the Chicago Sun-Times, and Ben's coaching with tough love here, and I agree with it. You got to keep Caleb, you know, grinding. The good ones keep grinding. But he said, we got to have better accuracy. We got to be a higher completion percentage. And you think about what Caleb did last year with all those remarkable comebacks, and he was literally the magic man.
1: Yeah.
3: That's great. But what Johnson's saying is, I want the basic stuff to also be something you can excel at. So

0: game. And when Bud was still with us a few years ago, he would meet with Bud on a daily basis or a weekly basis at minimum, and just talk philosophy, not necessarily X's and O's, but philosophy. And I think that there's some of that in Kevin O'Connell. And so we'll see. I think he will adjust, but we'll see how it plays out, because you have to adjust to the talent that you're given. And Kyler Murray was a bargain basement as far as salary is concerned, because the Cardinals are paying most of it, a fair chunk of it. And so you got this guy, and better make use of him, because he's probably going to be gone next year, whether you use him or not this year, or how you use him this year, or how you don't use him. So see what you got. See if you can make the most of it with the weapons around him, and go for it, I guess.
1: Yeah, I think it's critical for this franchise.
0: No doubt.
1: One of these guys, Kyler or JJ, needs to have a breakout season, and then you go with them moving forward. You cannot keep changing quarterbacks. It is a recipe for mediocrity.
0: Yeah. And I'll just wonder out loud this. If JJ McCarthy is not your starting quarterback, he might be your number three. They might be more comfortable with Carson Wentz coming in, because, again, I go back to what I said earlier. He's got the experience, and B, he's more the prototypical of what Kevin O'Connell was used to with Kirk Cousins. I'll just leave it at that. We're going to talk some more Vikings coming up here in a couple of minutes with Sam Ekstrom. He follows and covers the Vikings regularly, so we're going to get some inside scoop on training camp, and then we'll talk Twins a little bit later on. What in the world?
1: Yeah.
0: They lose 2 out of 3 to the mighty Brewers, but both of them in walk-off fashion. So kind of a downer weekend for the Twins.
1: All right. We are 10K Takes, your Pastronaut ticket.
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3: 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And in the Zoom room now, our good friend Sam Ekstra from the Locked On Podcast Network. He's all over the Minnesota sports scene. Sam, I know, hey, we're into August. The Twins are in a wild card race, even though their record is subpar. And the Minnesota Lynx are scorching hot. But you know what? When the purple burp, that's news. And they had a big burp last night. They had a scrimmage out there at TCO Performance Center. And the early returns are in. Apparently, neither quarterback was overwhelming. That would be Kyler Murray and J.J. McCarthy. What can you read into a scrimmage?
4: Yeah, I think the night scrimmage has, over the years, probably reduced in actual football. It's a bit of a show for the fans. I don't know if there's a lot of hitting. I don't know if there's, frankly, a lot of meaningful 11-on-11 that happens out there. I think that there's some paranoia from this coaching staff about showing too much to the masses. So I will read into some of the Kyler Murray struggles that we've heard about in that setting, that a couple more interceptions were thrown, and he had a tough weekend. And I think that's the first step back that we've heard of from Kyler Murray in this oft-discussed quarterback competition. It's been kind of all Murray, and he's been doing what we expected. He's been outperforming J.J. McCarthy, and he's starting to get more of a lion's share of those first-team reps. But there were some struggles over the weekend, and maybe just a crack open for J.J. McCarthy, if he wants to surge toward a chance in this QB competition, he's going to have a huge week, and he's going to have to perform in that first preseason game on Saturday. I still think this is Murray's contest to lose.
5: Okay, and you just answered my question. Do you think that this is Murray's contest to lose? So then let's go to Saturday. How much do each of these quarterbacks play, or does Kyler Murray play at all?
4: It's kind of become the first preseason game is now the one where you expect to see more starters, because the second preseason game comes on the heels of the joint practices. That's become that annual tradition. And oftentimes all the starters play 2 days in the joint practices and then they rest in the game. And then that third preseason game is all about the depth. It's all about the bench players. Only a handful of contributors actually play in that game. So this is actually the game where I would expect to see both of your quarterbacks. I would probably anticipate a couple drives each, maybe give them an equal workload. I think that Kyler Murray is going to be your starter, though, in that game. He'll probably get the first crack, then McCarthy. And I think we'll see them both in the game if my prediction comes true. And then you've also got, you know, some snaps to eat up with Carson Wentz and Max Brosmer at the end.
3: Sam Ekstrom, our guest from the Locked On Podcast Network, as we talk Minnesota Vikings. Sam, right now on the depth chart, your starting left tackle, and he's a good one when he stays on the field, Christian Darrisaw. Left guard, the second-year man out of Ohio State, Donovan Jackson. I think the Vikings were happy with his performance as a rookie. Your center is Blake Brandel. Your right guard is Will Fries. And Brian O'Neill is the bookend tackle on the right side. If the O-line can stay healthy, and that's always the big if, is that a good enough offensive line to prop up Kyler Murray, and can they be, you know, purple people movers for the ground game?
4: Yeah, I'm bullish on this offensive line just simply because of last year's injury issues derailed the whole operation. They had an absurd number of different combinations that they had to throw out there. We saw more Justin Skule than we would ever want to see again. That was not a good swing tackle that they brought in last year, and I think Carson Wentz and J.J. McCarthy can attest it did not go well for them when Justin Skule was a turnstile at one of those bookends. If you've got a healthy Darrisaw, who by all accounts is doing much, much better than he was health-wise last year when he was still suffering from the ailment of that ligament tear, Brian O'Neill was banged up, and you had a couple of guards that were playing banged up. Brian Kelly had concussion issues. No, almost 100% of the line last year dealt with some kind of injury absence. So I think that you're sitting on a high potential offensive line. The big question mark is Blake Brandel, the center. He's never started a full season in the NFL at all, let alone at a position that's relatively new to him. I think that's going to certainly be the area where you'd be concerned, and the Vikings have seen in other years, like when Garrett Bradbury was getting picked on, it can really hurt when your center's getting pushed back into the lap of the quarterback. So that's the question mark I'm looking for, but I really like your guards and your tackles on this team.
5: Sam Ekstrom from Lockdown Sports, our guest today. Sam, okay, so the offensive line protecting the quarterback, the offensive line also needs to open up holes for the running backs, Aaron Jones, Jordan Mason in particular. Now, as much as we've heard the back and forth on whether the quarterbacks are playing well, is the offense going to be able to move up and down the field, we have heard some good things about the running game during camp. What can you tell us?
4: Well, you've got Aaron Jones back along with Jordan Mason. I'm not sure you expected that to happen. You know, Aaron Jones looked like he was going to be kind of a veteran cap casualty, and then he came back on a reduced contract, and that gives you good depth there. You've got an exciting rookie in Demond Claiborne who has really good speed. We'll see if he works his way into the rotation. But they bring in a new offensive line coach. They're bringing in a more physical philosophy. And every quote that I've read about the run game is talking about how different it is, how much more detail-oriented it is. And on one hand, I ask myself, well, where was this the last 4 years? Couldn't they have been detail-oriented? Couldn't they have been more physical from 2022 to 2025? Why did it take until now? But sometimes a new voice is all it takes to turn things around in the room, and that's what they have now with Keith Carter. So a new philosophy a little bit. They're calling it a wide zone attack, and they've had some variation of that in previous years, but we're going to see allegedly a lot more physicality and a lot more emphasis placed on this run game. And you also have a new fullback, which is another new piece. No more CJ Ham. Max Bredesen is your rookie fullback. So you've got some new in that run game, and hopefully for the Vikings, it pays dividends. And of course you're watching for the health of Aaron Jones as well, because he's shown in the past couple of years that he does get worn down as the season goes along.
3: Kwezi Adofo-Mensah was the fall guy, the casualty, in the wake of the Sam Darnold Super Bowl fiasco. He's now in San Francisco, by the way. Nolan Teasley comes in from Seattle. And the one thing I've learned over the years with the Seahawks, Sam, is that the general manager, John Schneider, a St. Thomas guy back in the day, worked in sync with Pete Carroll, and now the new coach, Ben McDonald. And they've got a couple Super Bowls on the resume, and they should have won another one if Pete Carroll would have given the ball to beast mode instead of throwing it against New England. Can Teasley and Kevin O'Connell have that same kind of synchronization that we've seen produce Super Bowl wins in Seattle?
4: Boy, what a great and heavy question. It's so hard to win Super Bowls in this league, but I think you've got a coach who does all the right stuff in the building to set a culture, and then you need him to work with someone who's getting him the right players. And I think you can knock Kwezi Adofo-Mensah all day long for his drafting. I thought he actually did a pretty good job on free agents until last year, when he made some big gambles on injured players that did not pan out. But Teasley is not going to be afraid to make bold decisions, whether it's quarterback. You know, we saw what Seattle did with Geno Smith, kind of resurrecting his career and then making that big investment in Darnold that immediately paid off, cutting bait with Russell Wilson a few years before that. And it all comes down to quarterback. I think that we all recognize that you can have a fantastic roster, fantastically managed, and if the quarterback just it doesn't work out, then you're going to be hurting, just as the Vikings were last year with the quarterback injuries and the poor play of J.J. McCarthy and the commitment they made there that did not work out. So I think that anyone can probably get along and work cohesively with Kevin O'Connell. He seems like someone who's flexible and, you know, good to work with. But his work with the quarterbacks will ultimately be the kicker. And whatever commitment they end up making to Kyler Murray, if they do this offseason, if that happens to be the case, that will determine the direction of the franchise. And that's always going to be the determining factor in a coach's success.
5: All right, we've been talking a lot of offense. The other part of the Vikings game that seems to be right on track is Brian Flores' defense. And there's new personnel. There's different personnel. You don't have Harrison Smith anchoring that defensive backfield any longer. But it doesn't look like, at least from afar that this defense is going to take a step back at all. How good is Brian Flores at what he does? Because it just seems to me that it's just a matter of giving him the pieces and he'll put them in place. Your thoughts on Flores and the defense?
4: Yeah. Yeah. Flores has found ways to work around deficiencies very effectively. So, like, you know, he may not have a deep cornerback room, but he's found ways to use his safeties to cover that up, for example. And this year, he is not going to have a deep group of edge rushers. Well, right. How is he going to figure that out with after the trade of Jonathan Grenard? Well, last year, he used Eric Wilson, who's a linebacker, as more of a pass rusher when Jonathan Grenard was hurt. And I think we could expect a lot of that this year. What is he going to do without Harrison Smith in the mix? Well, they go and get Jamal Adams. That could be your answer right there, who has shown to be a versatile safety that can play in the box around the line of scrimmage. He can be a linebacker. He might be able to play some in the slot. Brian Flores kind of runs a positionless defense in some ways. All of his players need to know how to execute at different spots around the line of scrimmage or deep in the secondary. And he's probably going to have to lean on youth this year more than he has in the past. And by all accounts early on, this rookie draft class has been pretty strong. You've got a first round pick in Caleb Banks. You've got a second round pick in Jake Golday, who seems very versatile. And this new safety, Jacoby Thomas, along with your new rookie corner, Charles Demings, who's been flashing. You could see more rookies on the field this year than you have before. And if Flores can remain a top 10, top five tight defense with this younger group, I think it'll be his best job yet. And of course, he's got some good veterans anchoring it with Blake Cashman, Andrew Van Ginkle, Josh Metellus. Those will be your core pieces on this defense.
3: Yeah, and you brought up Jacoby Thomas, the safety out of Miami. They also have another safety named Jacob Thomas, so we got to really pay attention when we follow those safeties as to who exactly is who. You also, Sam, mentioned Caleb Banks. He's a space eater, 6'6", 327 out of Florida, the top draft choice. Is he going to start from day one?
4: It's hard to imagine him not starting simply because they cleared up so many snaps when they cut bait with Jonathan Allen and Javon Hargrave. That's 1,300 snaps between the two of them that need to get filled. And there's no one else necessarily who's clamoring to fill them. They've got a very deep defensive tackle room, but without a lot of star power. They've got a lot of players there between Elijah Williams and Levi Drake Rodriguez and Tyrion Ingram Dawkins, who's in his second year. There's a lot of bodies that are going to want to fill those snaps. But I think Caleb Banks will certainly get precedent as a first round pick who's got an incredibly good first step. And when he's healthy, you know, some very good traits that I think will play well in the National Football League. So I do have him as a starter next to Jalen Redmond. And whoever else wants to join them at defensive tackle, I think that's an open competition as we go into the preseason here, because they've got a lot of bodies and obviously a finite number of spots.
5: Sam, appreciate the time. We'll check in with you as we get closer to opening kickoff in September.
4: Thanks, guys. Always enjoy it.
3: Yeah, Sam Ekstrom from the Locked On Sports Network. All over that Minnesota Vikings scene here on 10K Takes, your purple ticket.
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3: Jump around. 10K Takes. It's a Monday. We are blasting off into a brand new week. How about that? And the Minnesota Twins, the 9-game road trip is over. They lose 2 of 3 in Seattle, 2 of 3 in Kansas City, 2 of 3 in that I-94 border battle against Milwaukee over the weekend. Now, a lot of those games were close, walk-off losses, one-run defeats, etc. But the bottom line is they were 3-6 on the trip.
4: Yep.
3: And now, if you look at the standings, Wally,
4: yeah,
3: they're Guardians and the Twins tied for third. They're a half game behind Detroit minus Tarek Skubal. And, of course, the Chicago White Sox are still on top, 4 ahead of Cleveland and Minnesota and 3.5 ahead of the Tigers.
4: Yeah, it's hard to – I can't even fathom what's
3: going
4: on.
3: Can't make it up.
4: No, I still think personnel-wise, the Twins have the best hitting team in this division. I think overall Cleveland has the best personnel to go down the stretch. But neither the Twins nor Cleveland are performing at a necessary level to win the division. I'm not convinced on Detroit. I'm just not. I mean, they're living on the fact that the Twins and Cleveland have been scuffling so badly, and the White Sox, for whatever reason, keep hanging in there, and they'd win at home. I'll tell you that about the White Sox, man. They're really good at Rate Field or whatever the heck New Comiskey is called these days. So, yeah. Tip your hat to the Sox. They'll probably end up winning this thing, and it's still wide open with the wild card. There's probably 9 teams that still have a shot at a wild card. It's just crazy. I don't know. I'm becoming more and more disinterested because of the mediocrity of it all.
3: Well,
4: I really am.
3: Yeah. The reality of the American League is you have 3 really good teams. They're all in one division, the AL East, the New York Yankees, Tampa Bay, Boston. Then you have 3 really bad teams, West Sacramento A's, LA Angels, and Kansas City. Everything else is bunched up in mediocrity. Then that leaves you with basically 3 playoff spots to grab. I watched some of the Guardians and White Sox Saturday night. I know it was the regional game on Fox. I don't think it was the national game. But, I'm going to tell you, Rate Field, as they say, it looked full. The fans were into it. Everyone suddenly is wearing White Sox jerseys again on the south side of Chicago. I know you don't like it because you're a Guardians guy. Twins fans don't like it because, this is coming at the expense of Minnesota. This is an unbelievable story, though, that they're in it, and they're in it to win it, and they're in the right division, and there's a buzz on the south side, and the Cubs are playing well, too. So baseball in Chicago right now, very healthy as we get toward, we're getting toward the middle of August now.
4: We'll see. That's all I can say. We'll see how if the White Sox can survive down the stretch here. Still got, 7-8 weeks to go. Can their pitching staff withstand you know, what they're going to be facing here over the next 7 or 8 weeks, because a lot of these guys have never pitched this deep into a season, have thrown this many pitches, have thrown this many innings. And, you know, I'm sure they're going to have to be calling guys up and moving things around. Dog days are here. Can they survive here. The dog days of August? That's
3: dog days in a dog division. But somebody's going to bark, true. Right? Somebody's going to bark. It might be Chicago. You're right. There's a lot of baseball left. They did retire Ozzie Guillen's number in that game Saturday. And
4: I saw that.
3: Yeah, they had Ozzie in the booth. And I guess A.J. Pierzynski was one of the speakers. So it's all kumbaya right now for the Chicago White Sox. And, you know, back to the Twins. And what a difficult loss yesterday was.
4: Again,
3: this rookie right fielder Luis Lara, he made two sensational catches. I mean, the second was a glove gem. He's running full speed in the 10th inning to run saving grab, basically. He looked like a Green Bay Packer linebacker the way he hit the fence, and he reckless abandon. He laid on the field for a while, but he basically saved the game with his glove. It was impressive. And the Brewers, 74 wins, most in Major League Baseball. Right now, they're clearly the top team in the majors.
4: Yeah. Well, and then the other story, of course, with the Twins is that, you know, they're going to be without Joe Ryan here for a little while. And when does he come back? And as much as I tout their ability to hit the baseball, without Joe Ryan in that starting rotation, that's in flux. And you know, as we know, Byron Buxton still isn't playing. When's he coming back? That's in flux. Is he coming back this year? Will he come back at full strength when he does come back, if he does come back? I think there's probably too many question marks for the Twins, honestly. I just do. It's unfortunate because they did make a couple of, you know, moves to get to strengthen their bullpen, which has been an issue. But it may not matter because they just don't have everything else going the right direction. If you're missing a key starter, that could be the killer right there.
3: Yeah, no, they've got to overcome some adversity. Baltimore's in for three beginning tonight. And look, the Twins and Guardians are a game and a half behind Texas for the final wild card. Detroit is now just one back of the Rangers. Well, Baltimore's two out. So this is another monster series because of all the mediocrity and the scrum of teams battling for playoff spots. This series is as critical to the Orioles as it is to the Twins.
4: Yeah.
3: So the Twins better find a way to get at least two of these.
4: Yeah, you're at home, win two out of three, and hope for the best, I guess. I don't know. I see the Target Field was filled up all weekend with people wearing yellow shirts. Jeez. Yeah. I was at a couple of different restaurants and people walking in with those banana shirts on. I guess Joe Mauer made an appearance. Tony Oliva made an appearance.
3: Brian Dozier. Justin Morneau.
4: Trevor May. yes,
3: you,
4: lots
3: you
4: of
3: You can say
4: Twins.
3: Whatever you want about the Savannah Bananas, but they pack them in.
4: They do. I'm not interested, but
3: fans by the bunch.
4: Yeah, I guess. Whatever. That's fine. It's all well and good.
3: Here's my question.
4: I have no interest, but that's just
3: how much of a cut of those was it? 40K each day?
4: It had to be close to it based on the photos and video I saw. It looked like the game on Saturday was carried on ESPN.
3: I heard about that one.
4: Jeez. Wow. ESPN, man, they're hurting for programming. They got to show the flipping Harlem Globetrotters of baseball on a Saturday night. I guess. I don't know. I just don't have interest.
3: I just looked this up. AI says it has not been publicly disclosed, but here's what I want Rocky to dig into this. Put on your scoop cap, Rocky. The percentage of the financial split at the gate between the Bananas and the Twins. I want to know how much Minnesota was able to rake in.
4: Okay. Yeah, well, I'm sure the tickets weren't cheap. And as you said, there probably were close to 40,000 people there each night.
3: No. And for the Twins who run Target Field to get those three extra games, really, you and I go to a lot of Twins games. The home opener against Tampa Bay this year, I think it was mid-30s for a crowd. when Shohei pitched against Joe Ryan when the Dodgers were here, that was about 40K. I was at that one. That's it.
4: Yeah.
3: They haven't strung together three straight games of 35 to 40,000 people. They're not going to do it against Baltimore. Philadelphia is here on the weekend. That should sell out. Philadelphia is a draw. They have a fan base that travels. But I don't know if they're going to top the Bananas.
4: Yeah. Well, and then let's not forget the Twins are in Iowa on Thursday.
3: That's right. They will sell that one out. Capacity 8K.
4: Yeah, I know. All right, let's take a break. Takes coming up.
3: All right, we are 10K Takes, your Savannah Bananas ticket.
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0: BK Takes on a Monday. Great weather day outside. How about takes of the day as we wrap things up? 10K Takes Jumbotron powered today by Cheerios, made by General Mills in Golden Valley, Minnesota. Are you angry, cranky, grumpy, giddy, sarcastic, depressed, happy? What are you today?
1: Well, we mentioned the Twins losing 2 out of 3 to Milwaukee. On Friday, though, a bit of Twins history as they called up their highly touted prospect, Kalen Culpepper, from the St. Paul Saints. And how about that? He homers in his second major league at-bat. So Kalen Culpepper becomes the 13th Twins player to hit a home run in his first major league baseball game. He popped out in his first at-bat, but then he hit an 0-2 pitch. And it went over the wall at American Family Field. So he joins an elite group. Rick Renick first did it for the Twins back in 1968. Renick was a shortstop. Others in that group, Eric Soderholm, Dave McKay did it in 1975. Kent Herbeck did it in 1981 off of Yankees reliever George Frazier. Tim Laudner did it in 1981. Gary Gaetti did it in 1981. And of course, those three guys were the heart of the squad, of course, including Kirby Puckett, that eventually won the World Series in 1987. Andre David, remember that name? 1984. Yeah. And there are others along the way. Jake Cave did it in 2018, believe it or not. And the most recent to do it before Kalen Culpepper, September 17th, 2022. Current member of the St. Paul Saints and probably nowhere to be found on the Twins roster unless they get an injury here going down the line. Forest Lake's own Matt Wallner on September 17th, 2022, against Shane Bieber and the then, were they the Indians still in 2022? I don't remember.
2: I think they've been the Guardians.
1: Anyway, that might have been the first year that they switched.
2: Yeah.
1: Anyway, so there you have it.
0: All right. The 10K Takes Jumbotron powered today by Cheerios from General Mills right here in the Twin Cities says you are Frankie Factoid. Yeah, how about that for Kalen Culpepper? All right, my take of the day. Well, we save the best for the last on this show sometimes. Minnesota Lynx keep on winning.
1: Yes.
0: It's now 12 victories in their last 13 games. The record is 27-7. They're scorching hot. They're on top of the WNBA. Yesterday, Lynx 103, Wings 90. And how about Kayla McBride? Lights out. Her shooting range was anywhere in the 612 area code as she sank 10 three balls, a WNBA single game record. Wow. Paige Beckers, Hopkins High School product, had 23 points for Dallas in the loss. McBride, who is a 5-time All-Star and a 4-time EuroLeague champion, finished with a career-high 43 points. She's been playing professionally since 2014, when the Notre Dame was chosen 3rd overall in the first round by the San Antonio Stars, who became the Las Vegas Aces. That was way back in 2014. The Lynx, and this is the most important stat, Wally, they've already clinched a WNBA playoff spot. And they had a win over Las Vegas on Saturday, the defending champs. So all looks good for the Minnesota Lynx right now in their drive for 5, a 5th title in franchise history. It's certainly possible. They're the favorite, if you will, to get it done.
1: No doubt. All right. We should go.
0: All right. Well, UPS out those thank yous. One goes to Rocky, another to Sam Ekstrom. For Wally, I'm Eric saying so long. This is 10K.

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3: With SRN News, I'm Keith Peters in Washington. President Trump signed a sweeping executive order to scale back childhood immunizations. Mr. Trump says his executive order revamps childhood vaccine recommendations, calling for them to be spaced out.
4: So the MMR, we want to have separate visits, separate times. The vaccine being broken into three separate single doses and vaccines being administered in separate visits. For example, at 1 year, you should have five separate visits for vaccines rather than getting them all in the same day.
3: The renewed focus on vaccines marks a departure from his administration's recent efforts to emphasize less controversial health policies ahead of November's midterms. On Wall Street, the Dow down by 61 points, the Nasdaq dropped 85. This is SRN News.
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13: In 1783, the Revolutionary War was nearly over, but America's future remained uncertain. Officers in the Continental Army were angry. Congress had failed to provide promised pay, and some considered using the Army's power to force the government's hand. George Washington understood their frustration. But he also knew the liberty they had fought to win could be destroyed by the very army that secured it. Washington confronted his officers and urged them to choose honor, patience, and loyalty to the Republic over rebellion. He could have used their anger to increase his own power. Instead, he used his influence to restrain it. Power asks what it can take. Character asks what duty requires. Washington's lesson still stands. Freedom survives when leaders place principle above ambition and remain faithful to God, country, and the people they serve.
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18: From Bloomberg World's headquarters in New York, I'm Doug Krisner. Let's update our top stories. We'll look at market action as well. Crude oil prices rallied today. That was after Iran said reopening the Strait of Hormuz would require the U.S. to end its blockade of Iranian shipping. And on top of that, Iran also wants compensation for damages inflicted by those U.S. strikes. Well, President Trump lashed out against that demand, and he said today the U.S. now controls the Strait of Hormuz.
4: The only one that has control of the Strait of Hormuz right now is the United States Navy. We have a blockade that's been infallible. It's a steel wall. And we let people in that we want to let in, and those people come in, and they've been coming in and they're going out. So it's actually open now.
18: WTI crude oil was up by more than 5% today to 82.13. We're trading at about that level now in early Asian trading. The rally in oil prices did spark some worries over inflation just days ahead of some key price reports. On Wednesday, you see, the government will report on July consumer prices. The equity market wavered today, and we had Treasury bond yields rising. The Dow and the S&P each weaker by around a tenth of 1%. NASDAQ comp was down 0.3% today. Incidentally, it is a market holiday in Japan. We had a little bit of weakness in the semiconductor complex today, so if you're looking for some reaction in Asia, you'll have to look for trading in South Korea to kind of gauge that. A group of six U.S. investment firms will be partnering with NVIDIA on AI projects with a funding package worth a combined $500 billion. We are told Apollo Global Management, along with Blackstone and BlackRock, will be funding projects for AI compute. And then Brookfield Asset Management, together with Goldman Sachs and KKR, will be funding AI infrastructure. Today, shares in NVIDIA were down by 2.9%. Intel is offering $15 billion worth of new stock. Analysts are saying it should help cushion a balance sheet that's already burdened with debt. It would provide substantial capacity to help Intel fund artificial intelligence, as well the expansion of Foundry and other projects without adding leverage. Shares in Intel down about 4% today. In New York City, Mayor Zoran Mamdani's pet air tax has been temporarily blocked by a state judge. Some dollar weakness today with the Bloomberg Dollar Spot Index dropping about 0.2%. A much weaker yen, 159.25 against the greenback. Futures right now for the equity market in the States drifting a bit lower. The S&P 500 down about 0.1%. 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
21: 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I'm Michelle Hussein. Bridgerton has been a global TV phenomenon for more than 6 years now. from the moment the first episode dropped right up to and through this year's season four. And all the way through this tale of Regency England with its modern twists, there is one character who is not only very present, but who I think has a particular role for the viewer. Lady Danbury is kind of like the audience's guide, their friend even. And that is because of what a remarkable actor, Adjoa Ando, has brought to the role. And even if you have never seen Bridgerton and might not be planning to, stay with me for this. Because she is an actor of tremendous depth and thought. The daughter of a Ghanaian father and an English mother, she honed her craft on stage and with Shakespeare, and since has ranged far and wide, including now with her own production company, which is called Swinging the Lens. We talk about all of this, but Bridgerton was fresh in my mind when we spoke, and I wanted to know how some of the Lady Danbury touches came about. The hats, the jewellery, the backstory of the character, her origins in Sierra Leone. I knew that Adjoa would have been embedded in the creative process. And that is what we get out of this, I think, an understanding of the care which an actor of her calibre takes with their material. So to take us all to a magical place in midsummer, here's Adjoa Ando in the studio with me. Adjoa, welcome.
0: Thank you.
21: Bridgerton's been part of your life for years now.
0: We started in 2019.
21: Right.
0: Yeah.
21: Do you mind me asking for you to take us back to how it began, the audition? What was that like? And did you feel at that time that you were on the brink of something extraordinary?
0: No, it was a Friday afternoon. I had to nip to Shoreditch. That's where the casting director, Kelly, that's where her office was. You don't get a whole script. You only get the sides.
21: I mean, how much of the script? Just a passage, literally.
0: You literally get your character talking to somebody. I had a couple of pages worth because she was banging on.
21: Lady Danbury.
0: She was Danbury-ing it. But it was really helpful because it gave me a real clear sense of who this personality was. And I read the sides at home and I thought, yes, I can do something with her. I think sometimes jobs come along and it's almost like the sum of many of your previous experiences as an actor or your life or whatever can feed in and you just go, oh, I know who this is. So it was a really pedestrian thing. I didn't meet any of the team from Netflix or Shondaland or anybody. I just went in with Kelly. We banged it out once and then I went, a few more lines. And she's like, oh, do it again. We did it again. And then she had a train to catch and I went to see an exhibition.
21: And do you remember feeling hopeful and really willing this to happen? Or are you quite stoic about things like this? Because I'm always struck with actors, how resilient you have to be.
0: You have to be.
21: You must have had loads of no's in your life.
0: Majority will have been no's. And what I did think that day was, I love this character. I could do something with this character. I've given it my best shot. All you can do is do your bit and then walk away and try to let it go. I say that. You never let it go.
21: Mm. You think about the ones that got away, the roles that got away.
0: Completely, completely.
21: Even now?
0: Of course. I don't think that ever changes. It's like a lifetime's, you know, self-flagellation.
21: But do you have a different level of confidence now that you have a role that's brought you global fame?
0: No. No. I did a movie with Morgan Freeman when he was saying, so what are you doing next? So, you know, I don't think that changes. I remember Richard Dreyer's worrying about what his next job was going to be in his late 70s. So I just think it's part of the actor's tick. I mean, I'm sure there are some people who deal with it better than I do, but I don't.
21: It has been life changing for you, though, I imagine.
0: It has. So there are lots of moving parts to it. So I would say it's on Netflix, which in 2019 felt different from talking about it in 2026. Shonda Rhimes is the queen of continuous, fabulous storytelling. And it's based on an internationally best-selling set of books by Julia Quinn. So those are three parts that mean you should have a good go with it.
21: You and I were both on stage with Shonda Rhimes in Edinburgh last year when she got the Edinburgh Fellowship, the inaugural one. And I was really struck by her describing Bridgerton as a workplace drama. I'd never thought of it that way. And the way she explained it was that this is a world where women only get power through marriage. And therefore that world of getting married is that's a marketplace, essentially. Yeah. That's their workplace.
0: Yeah. I just think that's a brilliant way of, and you know, and she does workplace dramas.
21: Yeah.
0: So here's another one. And I think that's one of the things that I love most about what Danbury's role is in the show. That thing about going, yeah, it's not just about going, oh, he's quite cute, you're quite cute, maybe you can get, it's not. It's like, do you want to live? Do you want to have an income? Do you want to have some agency in your own life? Let's find you the person who will allow you all those things.
21: I guess that was always there in the script, the sides that you saw, but you must have also brought a lot of yourself to it. That character has grown with you.
0: Yeah. I think any actor who wants to stay interested in the part they're playing has to bring a deal of themselves to the character. Even if you're playing a serial killer or, you know, whatever, you are truthful within your own narrative. And I think there's a three-way thing that happens. There's the writer, there's the audience, and there's the actor. And you have to put some blood into the writer's words so that the audience can pump with their blood back at you. Mm. That's sort of what I feel about it.
21: When the new scripts for a new season come out and are shared with you, is there a table read where you start with Shonda Rhimes sitting there?
0: She will be present at the table read, absolutely.
21: And what is it like? You are literally seeing the script for the first time at that moment?
0: No, you'll have had it a couple of weeks in advance, probably.
21: And is that still nerve-wracking, that process of coming together again and starting on the script together?
0: It's nerve-wracking. It's also fun because you won't have seen each other for a bit, so they'll be all like, how's your plumbing going, or, you know, all that sort of stuff.
21: From that and then
0: to get
21: the
0: cat neutered. But also it's you know, the nature of our show is that there's a new energy most seasons, so you'll be seeing how does this all work together now. And quite often, because, you know, everything's filmed out of sequence, this may be the only time where you hear all the voices of a particular episode all together. So it gives you a really strong sense of the story.
21: And how much of that comes from Shonda? What does she say in moments like that?
0: She tends to just watch and observe and listen, and she may have a little welcome to say, but she's not giving you notes or any big wisdoms at that point. You hear from Shonda in the words on the page and in the shape of the narrative.
21: I was fascinated when we were together in Edinburgh on Queen Charlotte, and I don't know if she always works like this, but she said she hadn't written the last episodes when the first ones were being filmed. So sometimes she'd get feedback on how performance had gone, and it would give her an idea of how it carries on.
0: Yeah.
21: Is that what it's like in the normal seasons of Bridgerton?
0: I think there is a mixture of having an overall arc and framework. But then there's space for creative play. I mean, you will get a whole script, but that's not what will end up on screen. You know, some of your favorite moments when you've been your most marvelous may end up on the cutting room floor, and you just have to accept that that's the process.
21: And you not know until you see it.
0: When you see it,
21: on
0: you're
21: Netflix.
0: Like, oh, I see. Okay, thank you. Or, you know, you've done 75 million takes of a particular thing and you don't know which take they're going to go with.
21: What are your favorite lines, Danbury lines or Danburyisms?
0: I like it when she's having fun. I love it when she'd kick back and she'd have a fag on the go and a drink. I love that sort of just appetite and that here I am. I love that quality to her. I love it when she gets a bit imperious with somebody who thinks they're the great I am. And I love it when she's doing her tough love sort of, come on now, come on, you can do this, come along, that sort of stuff.
21: And then in this season, we see a vulnerability when,
0: yes,
21: many spoiler here, everyone, but right at the beginning of this new season, she says to Queen Charlotte, I want to go back to my country, which is Sierra Leone.
0: Yeah. There's the regular four series of Bridgerton, and then there's the Queen Charlotte, the origin story. And in that, you get a little hint of the life that Danbury was sort of raised to inhabit. So she sent over from Sierra Leone age four to be raised to be an English girl in the English style, in order to marry this much older man with whom she has four children. And then thankfully he dies.
21: Giving her freedom.
0: Blessed release. Giving her freedom, but also making her entirely vulnerable. And that's why she has this relationship with the Queen, where she says to the Queen, I've been in the court longer than you. We're both foreigners in this place. I will give you knowledge. You give me power. I need a title that's inheritable for my children for the foreseeable future. We need the income and we need the status and we need the land and all those things that make us secure, because it's me and the kids. And I will give you all the runnings of how to do court. I will teach you how to strategize and how to survive and thrive in this space. So that's the deal. And she's done that happily all this time. And then in season three, her brother turns up and she's not very happy about it. But I think there's something about when the brother turns up, the tick starts going for her of,
22: what was my family life before? You know, my grandson's 4 and a half. I've had tons of times with him. She left at 4. What was the first guy she saw? What was the food she ate? What were the smells? What was the language she heard? Who were the people? You know, where did she first take her little chubby leg steps? All of that. And I think she needs to know where she's from in order to go forward.
2: And you need to know this as well in order to play her in the...
22: Yeah.
2: In the moment.
22: Well, you know, Shonda was really incredibly generous when she was doing the origin story. And she said Sierra Leone. I was like, right, I'm doing some research. So I came back and I was like, okay, I found a general, female general, who advised the most significant tribe at that time in Sierra Leone. And her given name was Soma. So I said, can that be Lady Danbury's given name, Soma? So I had little snippets and sniffs and flavors of who it might be, but it was really interesting.
2: And Shonda took that.
22: You know, Shonda is a hugely confident, creative person. And I think confident, creative people will go, oh, that's a useful idea. We'll put that in. And then she took it in the way that suited her to use it. But that information was there. And I love that.
2: More from my conversation with Adjoa Ando coming up. I'm Michelle Hussein, and this is Bloomberg.
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11: You shaped the look as well, didn't you? In the jewelry that she wears, it was you saying to the costume designer, I would like West African symbols, patterns
12: that's
11: to be
12: come,
11: part.
12: That's come latterly. I said, now that we know
11: her backstory.
12: I would love to have little hints of. So we've really used just two Adinkra symbols. One, Jinyame, which means except for God, fear nothing, which is for me, which is her
11: mantra.
12: Keep it going. And then the other one, which is Sankofa. And the Sankofa symbol, it's a bird with a bead in its beak. And it's you have to go back to get the bead, put it in your beak, and then you go forward. So it's like you have to know your history in order to move forward. When we left Ghana, having visited my grandparents in 76, my grandmother didn't say goodbye or why are you leaving or anything like that. She gave me a top with a great big Sankofa on it.
11: So the message was in the bird,
12: yeah,
11: the symbol of that bird.
12: Yeah.
11: It's so fascinating because there are probably a minority of people watching Bridgerton across the world who will spot this symbolism in the costume, but it's there.

0: if you know it.
1: Yes.
0: And perhaps people will know it and think, I wonder what that design comes from, and learn something in the process. That the detail is as authentic as possible, yeah, and it will strike a chord with some and pass others, yeah, by, and that's fine.
1: I love the granularity of stories, because I think that's where you get strongly grounded. But it's also those little nuggets are there for people to find or not find. So I, you know, if I'm directing a show of any say over what happens, every prop, there must be a detail to it, and it must have a connection to your character. Because, you know, sometimes I will watch things and I'll be like, oh, what's that? And I will be interested in that. So any little nuggets that we can bung in there for people to...
0: You're a perfectionist.
1: I don't know. I think sometimes the interesting bit is in the failure and in the cracks.
0: Tell me about the contrast between seeing something like Bridgerton now and what it was like earlier in your career as an actor, when you're immersed in the classical canon and you've grown up with all these great works, Shakespeare, and then the reality of the acting world is a lot of these roles are not suitable for someone like you.
1: I think when I started, it was 84, and the roles for actors of colour were not as widespread as they are now. Certainly if there'd been a costume drama, a romantic costume drama set in Regency England, moving on, you wouldn't have even thought you might be in it unless you were enslaved or maybe a servant, maybe.
0: So your zone is like the gritty urban roles.
1: There's a lot of that. And then things shift. So recently there was a trend where if there was a therapist in a series, they would be somebody of colour, just in the, yes, yes. Or, you know, the ubiquitous judge. So you might have high status, but you have absolutely no narrative. Nobody cares who you are. So that would be a way of going, you know, we are browning up the show here. But I would expect to have more roles that would be a fully fleshed out person on stage than on screen.
0: But in that period, does it do something to you inside when you know that you are not even in consideration for so many of the plum roles?
1: You have to make that equation, really. I did several things. I started a theatre company called Wild Iris with a friend of mine, and we did a lot of restoration comedies. We commissioned new work. We did tours, because in the end, at a certain point, you can sit in the corner and bleat about it, or you can get up and do something about it. So,
0: but ultimately, is it Bridgerton that you think has really moved the dial on that? Is it part of a continuum, or in its success, is it a massive milestone in its own right?
1: Listen, if you are beamed into 82 million households in the first 28 days of broadcasting, it's different from doing a big movie or anything else in that way. You are sort of ubiquitous in lots of places, and they can watch it on repeat. You know, I think streaming has made the difference.
0: So your mother, English,
1: yeah,
0: your late father, Ghanaian.
1: Yeah.
0: What was it like in the 1960s in your early childhood as you grew up in the Cotswolds, which is not a very diverse part of England?
1: No.
0: There we are. That is a massive euphemism.
1: Yeah. So we actually lived in Leeds until I was four, which is still the place of my heart, I think. It's my football team. And lots of my mum's family were Yorkshire sheep farmers. We have cups going back to the 1700s.
0: What, trophies?
1: Trophies for sheep. Yes. Okay. Yes. And my granddad was definitely a Yorkshireman first and Englishman second, and everybody else was...
0: That explains it, because I was thinking otherwise Leeds till you're four doesn't really explain the lifelong connectedness.
1: Yeah. Yeah. And then we moved to the Cotswolds. So not only were we the only three black people in the village, me, my dad, my brother, but I also had a really booming Leeds accent as well. So we were like from planet hello. What on earth? But, you know, my dad lived in that village till he died. And I still have friends that I went to school with who still live there, because lots of people, they don't move. They stay in those communities. And everybody remembers my mum, because she taught at the secondary school. There was only one secondary school in that catchment area, because we all lived in tiny villages, and you did walk to the next village, and your friends did ride over on their horses, which they kept in the field behind their house, because there was no public transport, and you did hitchhike with random strangers, do all of those things. And it was rough and tough, and also achingly beautiful.
0: That combination.
1: Yeah.
0: Were you conscious of racism growing up?
1: Of course. But when you're a kid, your world is the world as it is the world as it is. You know, when kids say, oh, we were poor, but we didn't know we were poor. it's like you, what you grew up with. I had a really strong sense of, but that's not fair. Which meant that it might be something about not being fair towards me, but I also became the person was, if someone was being bullied, I would wade in. And I think I'm probably still four as far as that's concerned, going, but what, why? Why would you do that?
0: Yeah. Children have a very developed sense of justice.
1: Really, really.
0: And did you see your father treated differently? Did that register?
1: Yeah, I mean, there's a really common narrative, and I think for lots of immigrants from that period. My dad worked for a big company and he would constantly be training people up who would then become his boss. And I think that's really painful. And it was really painful for him because he was a journalist in Ghana. He was the chief sub-editor on a national newspaper. So he was a super smart man. And I think it hurt him enormously.
0: And a talented man, talented yes. musically, even though it was clearly not his profession.
1: Yes.
0: But it was something he loved and it was therefore part of yeah. your life.
1: He was born in 1932 in Cape Coast in what was still then the Gold Coast. His first memory of his mother was her singing and playing guitar to him because she played guitar in a palm court orchestra. I have fabulous photos of her in the 1920s with a cloche hat and the little flapper dress. And so my dad played in folk bands, would be schlepped around the country to, you know, I can do that. I've been a wild rover for many a year. You know, all of that folk. And he loved that folk tradition. He played the mandolin and the flute and the guitar and the piano and the harmonium and all sorts of things. And my brother's a musician and my nephew's a music producer. So on it goes.
0: So hence the acting, would that be fair that you thought
1: no,
0: I
1: listen,
0: too will perform?
1: I'm the child of an immigrant father and a working class mother. And I was supposed to be a doctor. Be a lawyer, you know.
0: I do know.
1: You do know.
0: I do.
1: You do know.
0: In fact, both of those. I think I also moved from doctor to lawyer and
1: yeah.
0: then also disappointed
1: yes.
0: them.
1: I surrendered in the end and I did 2 years of a law degree and then I couldn't stand it and I left and I just heard my dad going, just finish it, which is exactly what I'd say to my kids if they bailed 2 years into a degree. And I think he was kind of waiting for me to go. He's always been waiting for me to go back and finish my degree.
0: But what made you then think, okay, I get the not wanting to be a lawyer. I totally relate to that.
1: Yeah.
0: But the actor part, how did that come in?
1: I just think it's what I liked.
0: What do you like watching?
1: No, I would direct plays with my friends. I directed Noel Coward's Blythe Spirit, age 7, never seen it. We just did it in someone's front room. We charged them. And there was a lot of net curtains and lights going on and off acting. So, you know, I loved all the Enid Blyton Secret 7 and Famous 5. I loved a mystery. So I was always dressing up. I was always pretending. But I, at school, it was, you weren't allowed to do drama in my school unless you were doing A-levels because it wasn't considered a proper subject. So I did drama O-level in the sixth form. And by this time, my parents were getting divorced. I was fairly unhappy. And drama was my haven. And I went to see David Hare's play, Plenty, with Kate Nelligan. And it was a play about a young middle-class woman who works as a secretary in London. And she speaks fluent French. So she gets hoiked out and sent over to do special ops in France. And she supports the resistance. And she's marvelous at this. And of course, she falls in love with a very handsome Frenchman. Who's in the resistance. And then the war ends and she comes back to London and she's supposed to go back to being a secretary and put all that brilliance and all that skill that she's acquired back in a box and just be a nice lady doing her job. And she's devastated. And I remember seeing that play and in the cheap seats at Bristol Old Vic, just weeping and understanding two things. One, that there may be something in the world that you are brilliant at. You just have to find what it is. And the other thing was that this story had nothing to do with my life in the 70s in the Cotswolds. But some magic had happened in that space, that this story on stage could touch me profoundly and make me weep. And there was something about that. I just thought, I want a bit of that. But I didn't know how you would do it. In the Cotswolds, smart girls worked in the bank or maybe the building society or maybe even did the civil service exams. So I just didn't, how would one become an actor? It's like saying, well, I'm going to be a lion tamer or I'm going to, I don't know, I'm going to go to the moon. It just wasn't a feasible thing. So it wasn't until I was doing the law degree and I joined a black women's group. And in those days, black meant of colour. So there were Turkish women and Asian women and African Caribbean, you know, all sorts. And one of them was an actress from the San Francisco meme troupe, Deborah. And when I packed in my law degree, she just said, come and take my class. And I was like, okay. And then she got funding to do a play in London. Come and audition for my show. Okay. And I got the job. And so I sort of came to London and did the job and then thought, I'm in London. I'm going to be an act. And then didn't work for a year, cleaned a lot of toilets, did all of that stuff. And then slowly other black actresses started telling me about auditions, which at that time was an incredibly generous thing to do. Yeah, because
0: the sisterhood,
1: but also they were putting themselves potentially out of work by making me extra competition for the few jobs that were available.
0: Because jobs would be very much, we're looking for a black actor or black actress. Yeah, for this.
1: Yes, as opposed to, there's this part, anyone could play it, maybe you. Yeah.
2: 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I'm Michelle Hussein, and this is Bloomberg.
3: Foundations of Freedom, a look at America's founding principles and the leaders who shaped our nation.
4: In 1783, the Revolutionary War was nearly over, but America's future remained uncertain. Officers in the Continental Army were angry. Congress had failed to provide promised pay, and some considered using the army's power to force the government's hand. George Washington understood their frustration, but he also knew the liberty they had fought to win could be destroyed by the very army that secured it. Washington confronted his officers and urged them to choose honor, patience, and loyalty to the Republic over rebellion. He could have used their anger to increase his own power. Instead, he used his influence to restrain it. Power asks what it can take. Character asks what duty requires. Washington's lesson still stands. Freedom survives when leaders place principle above ambition and remain faithful to God, country, and the people they serve.
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1: I'm Michelle Hussein, and you're listening to some highlights of the Michelle Hussein Show podcast on Bloomberg Radio. This week, it's the actor Adjoa Ando.
24: I feel like you've not only done many different things with your life, from the cleaning toilets to the global fame, but also seen a lot of different periods from the 60s in rural England to seeing punk to seeing the 1980s in London and getting work at that time. Yeah. So there is a story of change in Britain that comes alongside yours.
1: There is. There is.
24: And political, right? Seeing politics as a part of life.
1: I think politics is a part of life. You know, it has a huge impact on who we are and how we live. And, you know, some of our experiences that being treated unfairly because of your race was nonsense. Or my mum being treated unfairly because she'd married a black man. I loved Andrew Young, the American senator. I used to clip newspaper articles and have them on my wall alongside my list of what were the new punk bands. And, you know, so I just... I'm interested in stuff, and I trained as a therapist. I've been a bereavement counsellor. I've done all sorts of things.
24: And I know you're involved with the Church of England today. So I have to ask you then about Britain today, because when the 2024 election happened, you were on TV on election night.
1: Yeah.
24: Looking forward to this new era with Labour in power and Keir Starmer becoming Prime Minister. Yeah. So how do you feel now? And are you worried about the rise of Reform and its support?
1: I think it's inevitable. I think that there are a lot of people in this country who feel like nobody's listening to them and haven't been listening to them for a long time. And they are looking for people who will pay them attention. I think everybody ideally would like easy answers to their problems, and life is really complicated and complex. And I think it's very hard to live within the complexity and appeal to people.
24: And do you, when you were on tour in the States, promotional or otherwise, and then do you see the same themes, the same undercurrents, or do you think what's happening in the States is...
1: I think it's happening all over the world. I think you can see a level of people concerned that they want to be able to put a circle around who they think are the people who should be there and the people who shouldn't be there. But I think you could see that if you went to South Africa today. You could see it in Ghana. You can see it here. You can certainly see it in the States. You can see it in Australia. You know, I think there's a global conversation, and I think people are looking for solutions to allay their fears. And it may be that it comes out as an anti-immigration sentiment, but actually what it might be is, I need to get an appointment for my daughter, or there are no school places available for my kid, or they've shut down the youth club and the streetlights aren't working. And who will listen to me? Who will help me? Can somebody please help me? So I do think that, I think there's a lot of that absolutely genuine anxiety, and I think it manifests in a variety of different ways.
24: Because we've talked a lot in this conversation about this great opening up, you know, the difference that you've seen in your industry and in society in Britain. Is where we are now more like a cliff edge where things can very easily go backwards, and some of that acceptance of difference that, you know, many of us would have factored in and thought it's here to stay. This is progress. It's at risk.
1: I think you always have to be alert in the world for love to triumph. You have to keep an eye all the time. And I think for me, I can't change the the macro, but in the micro that I can do, the work I want to do will continue to be militantly about embracing people. So I don't ever look at anybody and go, you're a... I just go, I just think, what happened to you? Where's all your sweetness gone? And to me, that's about anybody. So I might be advocating, in a context that's about class or, you know, your industry. I toured to those mining and steelwork communities in the '80s. You know, I was doing, you know, small scale socialist feminist touring, but you know, we were in, working men's clubs and we were in canteens and we were in school halls and I saw communities absolutely collapse in on themselves with people no longer knowing who they were or what their role was or how to go forward. And we are all vibrating continuously with the collapse of industries that give communities a sense of who they are in the world. And so I see a lot of distress and I don't dismiss it as people who are bigoted or blah, blah, blah. I see a lot of distress.
24: So your mother, English,
1: yeah.
24: Your late father, Ghanaian.
1: Yeah.
24: What was it like in the 1960s in your early childhood as you grew up in the Cotswolds, which is not a very diverse part of England?
1: No.
24: There we are. That is a massive euphemism.
1: Yeah. So we actually lived in Leeds until I was four, which is still the place of my heart, I think. It's my football team. And lots of my mum's family were Yorkshire sheep farmers. We have cups. Going back to the 1700s.
24: What, trophies?
1: Trophies for sheep. Yes.
24: Okay.
1: Yes. And my granddad was definitely a Yorkshireman first and Englishman second and everybody else was.
24: That explains it because I was thinking otherwise Leeds till you're four doesn't really explain the lifelong connectedness.
1: Yeah. Yeah. And then we moved to the Cotswolds. So not only were we the only three black people in the village, me, my dad, my brother, but I also had a really booming Leeds accent as well. So we were like from planet hello. What on earth? But you know, my dad lived in that village till he died. And I still have friends that I went to school with who still live there because lots of people, they don't move. They stay in those communities. And everybody remembers my mum because she taught at the secondary school. There was only one secondary school in that catchment area because we all lived in tiny villages and you did walk to the next village and your friends did ride over on their horses, which they kept in the field behind their house because there was no public transport and you did hitchhike with random strangers, do all of those things. And it was rough and tough and also achingly beautiful.
24: And am I right in thinking that you've spent time with migrant families in the US and the children of those families?
1: I've spent time with migrant families in Italy, in Poland.
24: Through your work with the International Rescue Committee. Yeah, we talked to David Miliband here not long ago. But when you sit with those families, some of it was in the US, wasn't it?
1: Recently was, in Atlanta.
24: What were the stories you heard?
1: Gosh, I mean, often I go to places which are safe spaces for mothers and children. I hear so many stories from mothers who could be me or you or any mother watching or anybody who has care of children, just in circumstances that they have absolutely no control of, at their wit's end, and all they want to do is protect their children.
24: And when they talk to you, do some of them want to talk about Bridgerton?
1: Of course they do. Of course they do. My God, it's like, please, can we not just for a minute, let's not talk about bombing or food queues or, you know, loss or misery. Let's talk about who makes your frocks. Are those wigs heavy? What's it like being in a corset? You know, and I'm really happy to do all the frothy stories because we do the frothy stories and then we sit there and we cry together when they tell me about, you know, I had to leave my husband and I haven't heard from him and I don't know what's going on. Or my mother refused to leave the house and the town's been bombed. Some of the stories coming out of Ukraine. And I remember one woman saying to me, you know, my husband's a doctor and I was just a mum with the kids and we have a nice life and da, da, da, da. And I didn't believe that the bombing would come to us until the next door house was bombed. And my husband has to stay to fight. And I just had to put the nappies in the car, put the kids in the car and drive. And I said, so you drove to Poland? She said, I was just driving. And I said, then did you know anyone? He goes, I didn't know anyone in Poland. I don't speak Polish. I'm not a refugee. I'm just the doctor's wife and I had to leave my country. And I just think that's what it is. It's just human beings dealing with dreadful circumstances who could be us.
24: You are a director, And you have your own production company as well as your acting. The production company is called
1: Swinging the Lens,
24: as in swinging the lens around from.
1: So it's two things for me. So it's swinging the lens as in, you know, when you watch something and then there's a couple of talking of something and then the maid brings in the tea. And I'm like, yeah, what's going on with that maid? Where's she going? Do her feet hurt? Does she like this job? How long she worked here? Who she left her kids with? You know, all, and I'm like, can we just. Lens off you, onto the maid, thank you. I'm interested in just opening up the number of stories that we tell. And also it sounds a bit like swinging the lead, which, you know, means bunking off. But frankly, I do silly voices and put on silly clothes and somebody pays me and I pay my mortgage with it. So I'm like, woohoo, permanently swinging the lead. So it's got a bit of both those things in it.
24: And what does it mean in terms of the projects you have coming or the ones you really hope to do?
1: So we have a feature film in development, which is about an artist who has to flee London because he's fallen out with his dealer and he ends up living in this little boat community. But it's people who are living in, you know, falling apart canal boats and living on a little island. And it's like they're the people that've got nowhere left to go. They've been pushed right to the margins. And it's about what happens when that community's island looks like it would be a fantastic marina. What happens to those gentrification? What happens to those people? How do we use art? Is it just, what are you talking about? Using art against gentrification? So that's one thing.
24: And would you act in it and direct it?
1: I'd do a tiny bit in it. No, I'd produce it. We'd get a proper film director. Waste money on me directing it.
24: But you've been on so many sets.
1: Yeah, yeah.
24: You could do it.
1: Maybe down the line I could.
24: Does that mean that this is your part of your post-Bridgerton plan? Because I'm assuming you're going to be in Bridgerton for the duration, but we know from Shonda Rhimes
1: that nobody's telling me.
24: I can't imagine it without Lady Danbury, and I'm sure Shonda feels the same. I'm just,
1: we'll see.
24: But it has to end one day, she said. Yeah. It's going to be the stories of the eight children and maybe a few stories.
1: Yeah.
24: Like Queen Charlotte on the side.
1: Yeah.
24: So is this the post-Bridgerton? Is this the, not the retirement plan, but the post-Bridgerton phase?
1: I'm hopefully doing it alongside. I just think life is short, and if you get the chance to grab it and shake it and have a go with it and, you know, make it as interesting as you can, then do so. And storytelling is the only, I have no transferable skills, Michelle. So that's what I've got to do with it. And I, you know, and I love it. I like dressing up and telling stories like I did when I was a kid.
24: And long may you do so. Joando, thank you.
1: Thank you so much.
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10: With SRN News, I'm Keith Peters in Washington. Tomorrow, South Carolina picks a Republican candidate for Senate.
25: In South Carolina, voters have 10 Republican candidates in Tuesday's special election primary to replace the late U.S. Senator Lindsey Graham. Senator Darlene Graham, his sister, appointed to fill the vacant seat, has President Trump's endorsement. She spoke at the renaming ceremony for Joint Base Lindsey Graham.
26: What an honor for my brother, and what a tribute to his 33 years of service.
25: Challengers include Congressman Russell Fry and Ralph Norman, former Governor Mark Sanford, and business owner Mark Lynch. The winner will face Democratic nominee Annie Andrews, a Charleston pediatrician. I'm Jennifer King.
10: On Wall Street, the Dow down by 61 points, the Nasdaq dropped 85, the S&P lower by 4, oil near $82 a barrel. 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